0: meaning we have made significant progress in our discussions with Oman, and this progress is on the verge of being finalized.
1: Under this proposed 60-day deal, ships would initially enter the Persian Gulf via the northern route through Iranian waters and exit on the southern side through Omani waters, but eventually ships would all travel through the central channel of the strait. The agreement appears to allow Iran to charge ships for insurance, environmental protection, and refueling. The U.S. side has said it would not go along with Iran charging for passage. Iran's parliament is currently reviewing the proposal, which, according to local media, includes provisions allowing Iran to ban countries and individuals that, quote, have caused damage to Iran from passing through the strait without paying compensation first. For Iran to reopen the strait, the deal calls for the U.S. to abide by the Memorandum of Understanding ceasefire signed back in June. That would include lifting the blockade on Iranian ports. But that blockade currently remains in place. As of August 6th, U.S. Central Command says it has redirected 49 commercial vessels, disabled two, and boarded two others. Now, over the last few days, several U.S. officials have gone on the record saying negotiations with Iran are underway and a deal is close.
2: We're doing very well. I just, you know, I'm involved in the negotiation. I think we're doing fine. It could be said.
1: Tehran says no direct negotiations with Washington have been taking place. President Trump says he wants to make a deal, but is open to more military strikes if an agreement doesn't come together. Jim Spellman, CGTN, Washington.
3: Meanwhile, two Ukrainian drones have hit two oil refineries deep in Russian territory. Crews are working to put out the flames. No report of fatalities so far. The refineries are among Russia's largest, processing up to 300,000 barrels of oil each day. It is the latest strike on Russian energy infrastructure, causing fuel shortages nationwide. Now, these attacks coming amid a global oil shortage that obviously tied to the U.S.-Iran war. Meanwhile, Russian attacks on Ukraine killed more than a dozen people overnight, including two people at a train station. A drone strike also hit a Black Sea vessel carrying Ukrainian wheat, killing one. Now, 4 years into the conflict, diplomacy remains at a standstill. Both sides ramping up long-range strikes, and civilian casualties continue to grow. President Trump's plan to pull 5,000 troops from Germany is raising questions about the future of America's military presence in Europe. Germany hosts more than 36,000 troops, the largest U.S. deployment in Europe. Natalie Carney visited a Bavarian town to gauge reaction.
4: Over the past 80 years, thousands of Americans have been woven into the fabric of this small Bavarian town. English signs are everywhere, as well as businesses catering to Americans and their dogs. Veronica Varga has run her dog grooming salon here for 17 years and says Americans make up 70% of her business.
5: We live with the Americans, and one has to admit we live off the Americans too, as they are the ones who really inject the energy and excitement into our lives here. We have maybe 6,000 or 6,300 inhabitants in total. If the Americans were suddenly no longer here, I honestly don't know how we would get by.
4: U.S.-German ties have long been a cornerstone of the transatlantic alliance. However, days after German Chancellor Friedrich Merz criticized the U.S. administration's lack of an Iran strategy, President Donald Trump announced the withdrawal of at least 5,000 U.S. troops from Germany, which would reportedly come from the 2nd Cavalry Regiment based around Vilsack. With 12 to 13,000 U.S. soldiers and their families living in the town and surrounding area, they make up a vital part of this community, says the town's mayor.
6: The economic power generated by the training area amounts to approximately 650 to 700 million euros annually. Secondly, there are, of course, the 3,000 jobs directly tied to the training area. The loss of these would have dramatic consequences for us.
4: Trump announced the withdrawal on Mayor Gredler's very first day in office. So right away, he began working on contingency plans with both the state and federal governments.
6: We are already actively considering how to attract new jobs to the area. We've designated a new commercial and industrial zone and are attempting to attract new companies there.
4: Many are hoping for a change of heart. After all, in his first term in office, Trump also threatened a troop withdrawal, but that decision was reversed by his successor, Joe Biden.
7: I have spoken to a number of U.S. personnel here who say they can't speak on camera, but have told me they don't think the withdrawal is going to happen. One said he was scheduled to be transferred to Poland, but has since been told that transfer will not be moving forward.
4: Trump has also canceled the deployment of about 4,000 U.S. troops to Poland, fueling hopes in Vilsack that the Americans may be staying, at least for now. Vilsack remains open for their long-term American friends and neighbors, hoping the only thing to close will be the debate over troop withdrawal. Natalie Carney, CGTN, Vilsack, Germany.
3: Time now for a quick look at how U.S. markets wrapped up this day. Strait of Hormuz hopes were in focus on Wall Street, but oil prices jumping and stocks retreating. Right across the board in the U.S., the Dow, the biggest loser, down more than a full percent. The NASDAQ, barely lower, and the S&P 500 down 0.2%. Energy and tech were the only sectors in the green. Okay, coming up next, the latest AI headlines. Stay right here on Global Business.
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0: Welcome back and welcome to AI in Focus. Let's start with Thursday's headlines. Elon Musk, Tesla, and SpaceX are investing nearly $17 billion in a new semiconductor factory in the U.S. state of Texas. Musk saying the facility called TerraFab will become, quote, the largest and most valuable building on Earth by far. Meanwhile, Microsoft has opened its largest data center in India, reinforcing its position as the country's biggest cloud provider. The company has committed more than $20 billion to expand operations there, and bipartisan calls are growing stronger for AI regulation in the United States. This after OpenAI, Anthropic, and just on Thursday, Meta reporting concerns AI agent behavior during safety testing. High use of AI tools has fueled a workplace trend called token maxing. Now companies are demanding more value for their money. Tokens are AI's building blocks, each one roughly worth 3/4 of a word. Now, earlier this year, usage became proxy for productivity, and firms were pushing employees to use more. But tokens cost money, and many Silicon Valley companies have blown through their budgets. Microsoft now telling employees token maxing is not what we are optimizing for. And Uber's CTO says the company is, quote, coming to the end of the so-called token maxing era. Well, for more insight into this trend and how AI really is reshaping the workplace, we're joined by Amy Edmondson, professor of leadership and management at Harvard Business School. Amy, welcome to the program. Great to see you.
1: Great to be here.
0: Okay, we are just beginning to scratch the surface of AI, especially when it comes to how AI will fit in at the workplace. And you have written, and I think rightly so, that bringing artificial intelligence into the workplace can really fuel anxiety. Suddenly, employees start worrying about their job security and question their value. Firstly, did I get that right, and can you expand on it?
1: Yes, you definitely got it right. And part of the, so employees are feeling anxious. Recent college grads are feeling anxious. There's a lot of talk about the reduction in entry-level jobs that is rampant. Meanwhile, the dialogue or the discussion of AI has been very, are you pro, are you con? Is it good, is it bad? Should come the token maxing phenomenon you mentioned is really

0: really companies, the odd result of companies telling their employees, "We want you to use it. We want you to use it. Use more of it. Use more of it. We will reward you for using it," rather than saying, "How should you use it? What is it good for? What is it not good for? What are the downsides? What are the risks?" And having a sort of more thoughtful conversation about how to implement AI, for what to implement it, and staying away from the simplistic idea of simply rewarding people for using it. Now, we're backtracking on the token maxing and saying we need to show results. We need to be able to show that there is value creation from the use of AI. And this, I think, puts us back at the drawing board to say, how do we solve problems? How do we add value? How do we solve the kinds of problems that AI can help us solve?
1: Yeah, indeed, AI is going to be very logical, and curiosity is really a unique human characteristic. And you also make the argument that these entry-level jobs can be altered somewhat, so employees can learn and develop while doing real work. So how can that benefit AI as AI is being introduced?
0: Well, I think you pointed out something very important, which is if we don't have people in entry-level jobs, where do the mid-level jobs people come from? Where do we get our mid-level managers? Where do we get the wisdom, the experience, the expertise to play these valuable, more mature roles later on? Entry-level jobs are not just for getting work done. They are for developing people into the thoughtful and more expert people who can see the bigger picture and team up and work well with other people. Curiosity, you said that, absolutely crucial. If we don't have that on-ramp, not only do we sort of break the talent pipeline, but we also break an aspect of society. People need jobs, people need to have meaningful work, and they need to learn and grow.
1: Yeah, I know one size isn't going to fit all, but how do you think companies should gauge or grade AI success?
0: Well, I think these are very early days in terms of companies' ability to grade AI success because it is hard to measure the value created and the differentiation of how it would have looked with or without AI. So we have to get a lot more thoughtful about what should we be measuring, what's the proper time scale on which to measure it, and the answer will be this very much depends on the nature of the work. The answer to value creation will be different in drug discovery versus in customer service. So we really have to get far more nuanced and fine-grained about where the learning is and what the result of that learning is.
1: I want to get back to token maxing for a second because I think people who may have been following this may be wondering how did it go from a badge of AI productivity to a cautionary tale about rising cost and limited returns? Because that has been the knock, especially on Wall Street, against AI, that right now it just is not turning a profit.
0: It goes back to simplistic thinking, right? Thinking that more is better, thinking that the way to implement it is just to simply demand employees use it and then reward them for using it. I mean, that just doesn't make any sense. And so if you set up a sort of nonsensical incentive plan, people will do a nonsensical thing. So I think companies, leaders of companies are waking up to, oh, that wasn't the right approach. That probably wasn't the smartest thing we ever did.
1: Indeed. Do you think it's because now that the bill is arriving, people are looking at token maxing and saying, this isn't a great strategy. So how do we move forward and gauge the real economics of generative AI?
0: Well, it actually costs money, right? It isn't free. I think many people and many companies have been treating AI as if it's free, but it costs money, it costs energy. And so we look as the way we have always looked in business for decades, we look at what's the cost and what's the outcome. And then we have to be thoughtful about what's the right time frame in which to measure that outcome. But we can get process measures or proxies of value along the way.
1: You know, Amy, I think you really hit the nail on the head when you talk about how we are in such early stages of using it. So I guess the question, how are organizations going to balance this experimentation and finding ways to grow with AI against the growing cost of AI computing?
0: Well, we're going to have to go back to basic principles. What are we trying to accomplish? And

0: what is the best way to get there? What do teams need? What tools do they need? That includes AI, but it's not limited to AI. They need to have clarity about the value they're trying to create, the products and services they're trying to improve, and then we figure out which tools really will most cost effectively help them get there. Companies are now discovering that many things are actually done more inexpensively by humans than by AI. Those things clearly should be done by humans.
1: It's going to be interesting as we find our way forward. Amy Edmondson, I can't thank you enough for your insight. We really appreciate your time.
0: Thank you.
1: Meanwhile, Las Vegas is hosting AI 4, billed as North America's largest AI conference. Business and tech leaders are gathering to talk about the future of artificial intelligence. And this year's event is the biggest yet. Among those attending, Geoffrey Hinton, known as the godfather of AI, also a 2024 Nobel Physics Prize winner. Now, speaking at the conference, Hinton said that the U.S. and China really should work together on AI, adding that China is using technology to boost productivity rather than replace its workers.
2: Nobody wants AI to go rogue and try and take over. And so I think they'll collaborate on that just as the USSR and the United States collaborated in the 1950s. So I'm very confident that if the Chinese discovered a way of stopping AI from going rogue, they would immediately tell the Americans, because they don't want the American rogue going rogue either. I believe that in China, they're pushing for the idea you can't just replace a worker with an AI. You've got to have workers working with AIs to do the job. I think the Chinese are probably more concerned about unemployment than American companies. The danger is that if you get unemployment, the government will lose a lot of its tax base at the very time when it needs a lot of resources to deal with the unemployed, and that'll cause terrible social disruption. Bill Gates has suggested that somehow we need to tax the AI workers. I mean, you replace a worker with AI, you stop paying taxes. Great for the companies, but terrible for the government. So governments need to think about some way of maintaining the tax base if AI starts replacing a lot of jobs. That's one thing they need to do for sure.
1: And just as Geoffrey Hinton said, AI is boosting production in China, including in agriculture, creating new jobs in local communities. Now, for more on that story, we turn to Bi Ran.
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3: AI and Internet of Things technologies are also being used in vertical farms here in Hangzhou. The farms use vertical cultivation and digital production management to grow vegetables, creating what's known as an integrated plant factory plus digital twin model. 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
6: 来，熟了，快来尝尝。哇，这个颜色就是熟了，是吧？对对对，这个品种本来就是黄颜色的。哦，好呀，我来尝一个。哇，这个就能直接吃了。对对对，我们洗手不洗菜，绝对干净。啊，嗯。
3: The transformation goes beyond the fields. Agriculture is being combined with tourism, education, and the cultural experiences, creating new ways to earn revenue throughout the year.
4: 摆脱了原来传统对农业。
7: We have moved beyond traditional farming.

0: and no longer depend on the weather. We focus on technological innovation, develop our own digital twin system for plants, and help boost the local economy.
1: Last year, every village in Yuhang has generated at least $350,000 in operating income. Strong collective economies have created jobs and helped the rural incomes to catch up with the urban levels.
2: Revenue generated by digital farms allow the village collective to invest in public services and industrial development. Across Zhejiang, similar projects are exploring how technology can modernize traditional industries while allowing more people to share the benefits of development. Yiren, CGTN, Hangzhou, Zhejiang Province.
3: Okay, coming up on our program, rising temperatures, wildfires, more extreme weather continues to wreak havoc around the world. We will bring you the very latest when we come back right here on CGTN.
4: Modern vitality, born of ancient civilizations. Asia exemplifies diversity in its best sense and welcomes changes at the fastest pace. Asia Today brings you the headlines from the most populous continent, puts in focus politics, economies, and faces, and takes you on a tour of the sights from the region and beyond.
5: Images may appear to be identical, but looks can be deceiving. 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It has to be discovered. There are always different sides to a story. We put the focus on the details. 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

0: Firefighters battling blazes in eastern Washington state are bracing for another dangerous weekend. Crews making progress this week, but now face rising temperatures and gusting winds that could spread the flames even further. Three major fires near the city of Spokane have burned more than 4,000 hectares, destroying hundreds of homes. Evacuation orders remain. Officials warn not to expect them to be lifted anytime soon. And nearly 50 wildfires are burning across Washington and Oregon, choking the air quality across the Pacific Northwest. And all of Italy's major cities now under the highest heat alert. It is the first time this year that 27 cities, all of them, have been under this warning at the same time. Temperatures are expected to reach nearly 40 degrees Celsius in some regions. Now, Italy is one of several European countries under a blistering heat wave, causing severe strains on the public health system, infrastructure, as well as transportation. Record heat and drought also taking a toll on Europe's second longest river. The Danube is running dry. The crisis is stranding cruise ships, disrupting trade, and also hurting tourism. Pablo Gutierrez examines how the drought is changing one of Europe's busiest waterways.
1: Samuel Comoy has spent his life on the Danube. Today, the captain of the Thetis guides us past Hungary's parliament along a river he knows better than most. But this summer, he says, he is navigating in unfamiliar waters.
2: In this year, there was very few rain. And not only in Hungary, it was not raining because it doesn't matter. But in Austria, Germany, the Czech Republic, so all the places from where the Danube collects the water and brings here.
1: The Danube stretches nearly 2,900 kilometers from Germany's Black Forest to the Black Sea. Months of drought have left large sections too shallow for many vessels. Near Gellerhill in

0: Lopez, Samuel points to a landmark that locals have feared for centuries, the Hunger Rock. It rises only when the river falls to extreme levels.
1: So when the rock comes out from the water, then the hunger comes, because then it's very little water in the Danube and also very little water on the fields.
0: The warning reaches far beyond Budapest. International cruise ships that normally sail through the Danube now sit tied to the docks. Passengers finish parts of their journey by bus, 70 kilometers north of Budapest in Esztergom. Two international cruise ships remain docked.
2: River cruises bring around 600,000 visitors to Budapest and Hungary each year. With bookings down, towns that rely on these type of tourists will suffer and could lose millions of dollars.
0: Upstream in Moche, Slovakia, people now walk where ships once passed. Among them is Esther, visiting from Vienna.
3: We don't see the boats, the cruise ships here, so it's sad.
0: Commercial cargo vessels also wait for the river level to rise. And for those who work on the river, fewer boats mean fewer customers. Janusz has operated a ferry and a floating restaurant for 26 years near Lupa Island in Hungary. He says the river has become difficult to navigate.
4: Make sure is that doing on.
5: You need to be very cautious. The river is full of reefs. If you don't know exactly where to go, you will run aground and destroy your boat.
0: Back in Budapest, Samuel watches the depth meter. Near the Hungarian parliament, it reads just 0.7, when it should be more than 7 meters. Until the waters rise again, he can go no further. Pablo Gutierrez, CGTN, along the Danube River in Hungary.
6: Extreme weather remains in the forecast across much of China as well. Strong winds and heavy rains are expected through the weekend as Typhoon Dolphin nears the eastern coast. Meanwhile, northern and southern China face persistent heat, with temperatures topping 42 degrees Celsius in some areas. Authorities have rolled out staggered work schedules and spray cooling systems to help protect people from these harsh heat conditions. Okay, we're staying with China when we come back. Beijing is renewing its currency swap agreement with Argentina. Details and what it means when we return.
7: I see a country on the move.
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0: a key financial lifeline for Buenos Aires as it works to stabilize its economy. Now, this deal gives Argentina access to Chinese yuan in exchange for pesos. This helps shore up foreign exchange reserves and supports trade between these two nations. The extension comes despite President Javier Milei's closer ties with the Trump administration and also underscores China's continued financial influence in the Latin American region. China and Italy are strengthening trade ties as well through new agreements worth more than $400 million. These measures are designed to support made-in-Italy producers and manufacturers in key sectors. Hermione Kitson has that story.
1: Since 1817, the Gradassi family has been producing premium olive oil in the hills of Umbria. Today, that tradition is travelling far beyond Italy.
2: We started working with the Chinese market about 10 years ago, when olive oil culture in China was in its early stages and there were only commercial oils. Since then, the market has developed significantly.
1: Marfuga is one of many Italian companies looking to expand in China thanks to new trade agreements. An Italian foreign ministry mission in April led to a new Made in Italy strategy focused on agri-food, machinery and luxury goods. The aim is to also boost the presence of these products on China's e-commerce platforms.
2: Our products are available on JD.com and Tmall, and through these channels we're also communicating that olive oil is not just a condiment, but is also valued for its health benefits.
3: The growth trend of Umbrian exports to China is much stronger than that of other Italian regions. It's a strategic market that we need to invest in.
1: The agreements will also strengthen partnerships that have been developing for decades. One example is OMG Sicoma, an Umbrian manufacturer of concrete mixers. The family-owned company entered the Chinese market in the year 2000, establishing a joint venture in the city of Zhuhai in Guangdong province.
4: From 200 mixers in 2 years, then 500, then 1,000, up to 4,000 mixers in a year, reached several times along the last 25 years.
1: The model used in China has since been replicated by the company in other international markets.
5: From local producers to regional industry, these companies reflect Italy's push to diversify exports to China at a time of growing global trade uncertainty.
6: We have to find which are the very niche of market, in which the high technology, creativity and quality of the products, so Italian product, can be competitive.
1: From generations of family business and Made in Italy expertise, a new chapter of growth. Hermione Kitson, CGTN, Umbria.
0: Beijing is seeing a rising number of visitors on holiday, business or family visits this summer. More than 10 million visitors have crossed the city's border checkpoints in the first half of the year alone. Wu Qiong has that story.
7: Since the start of summer, European and American visitors have been increasingly choosing family-based self-guided tours thanks to visa waiver policies and easier mobile payment.
8: We didn't join a tour group. We traveled independently. Everything is fine. There are all kinds of apps so we can book rides easily. The hotel is comfortable and the staff are very helpful.
7: At Beijing Silk Street Market, foot traffic from overseas shoppers has jumped eightfold compared to the same period last year, according to the mall's management. Top-selling items include electronics and summer gadgets, like smart fans.
9: Up to now this year, the number of foreign visitors to our market has grown by 800% from last year. Products like electronics and cooling devices, smart fans, for example, are hot sellers.
7: From traditional souvenirs like silk and tea to smart devices and tech products, the expansion of tax refund and payment convenience is making shopping in China easier than ever for international travelers.
10: And we can also put the cards on your phone, so it's easy and you don't have to worry about any extra change or anything. So very straightforward.
7: This year, the Ministry of Commerce, together with the Ministry of Finance and the State Taxation Administration, issued new measures to enhance the departure tax refund process and

0: boosting inbound consumption. In Beijing, supporting services including instant tax rebates and cross-border mobile payments have been continuously upgraded. The city now operates 7 centralized refund counters, 51 instant refund stores, and over 1,600 tax refund outlets, with each transaction now completed in under 2 minutes.
1: Well, the main thing we're looking at is silk. We're also looking at different pottery, antiques, things like that. That as well to gift to people.
2: We bought some sunglasses. We bought
3: jewelry,
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0: Wu Qiong, CGTN, in Beijing.
4: A growing number of young professionals in China are also leaving the traditional office behind. In Dali, remote workers trade cubicles for co-living and collaboration. Aaron Liu has that story.
5: This is Dali. 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
6: Rooms are extremely in demand during the summer peak. Staying in this balcony room with panoramic views of the mountain and ancient town, it's easy to see why remote workers flock here for long-term stays. By the way, this bed is very comfortable. After checking, the host shows me around. Unlike ordinary homestays that target short-term tourists, NCC runs on a completely different business model.
7: These are posters of our events. We hold regular activities every month. 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So many wonderful memories. We enforce a minimum 7-day booking policy. 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Social connection is a core part of the nomad experience.
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1: Okay, still to come, inside the world's worst ever Ebola outbreak, with the World Health Organization's top doctor on the ground. Details coming your way.

360-degree profiles of industry movers and shakers, tech mavericks, and policymakers. 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We ask how they set strategy and how they navigate in an increasingly competitive market. 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

0: Welcome back. The head of the World Health Organization is in the Democratic Republic of the Congo, which is suffering from its worst Ebola outbreak ever. It is the Director General's second visit to the DRC since this outbreak began in mid-May. And while the country has had outbreaks before, he says this one is different.
1: It's moving really, really fast. And I can't hide it from you, my feelings. Maybe expressing my feelings properly would be better. I'm deeply, deeply concerned by how the situation is on the ground.
0: More than 1,800 deaths have been confirmed so far, and cases confirmed in five provinces. But the WHO is warning the true scale could be two to four times as large. Fear, stigma, and misinformation in the Democratic Republic of the Congo, making it more difficult to bring the outbreak under control as well. So residents and officials in one town have launched a campaign to counter those problems. CGTN's Sophia Shimashiro explains.
2: Dozens of motorcycle taxi drivers rode through the streets of Beni in a caravan displaying public health messages and illustrations on how to combat the ongoing Ebola outbreak. Beni was one of the epicenters of the 2018 to 2020 epidemic, recording over 700 Ebola cases, according to the World Health Organization, and is also an active hotspot in the current outbreak. Members of the community say they are actively taking charge of the public health response, drawing lessons from past tragedy.
3: I tell you that in 2018 we lost several members of our families and acquaintances. So, dear population of Beni, together let us fight against the Ebola virus and let us not oppose this disease. Resistance cost us dearly.
4: I am setting out to raise awareness among the population of Beni so that they no longer fall into the mistakes of the past. I am

0: sacrificing myself to raise awareness among the population, even if they judge me for everything. I will accept it all, but I'm saving lives.
1: Officials say community engagement remains critical as many new cases continue to emerge.
2: Our city is facing a resurgence of this dangerous disease, which threatens the health, safety, and well-being of our communities. This situation demands commitment and responsibility from each of us.
1: The initiative comes as authorities intensify efforts to contain the outbreak, which continues to spread across eastern provinces. Sophia Shimachero, CGTN.
3: In Gaza, it has been nearly 3 years since the start of the conflict between Israel and Hamas. And life remains a daily struggle for Palestinians, especially those with chronic health conditions. A trip to the hospital, often a journey of life and death. Rami Almagara has that story.
4: Three times a week, Ataf Abu Tahoun travels to Al Shifa Hospital in Gaza City for life-saving dialysis. She relies on her son to push her wheelchair through damaged streets. For Ataf, the journey to treatment is another painful struggle, adding to the burden of her illness.
5: I need dialysis, but I can't find transportation to Al-Shifa Hospital. It's difficult both going and coming back because most of the roads are damaged. I face many challenges, and my son suffers a lot pushing my wheelchair.
4: Inside Al-Shifa's dialysis unit, patients share the same illness, but different hardships. Gaza's health ministry says shortages of kidney medications have reached 46%.
6: I have to walk long distances to get here. It causes severe pain in my legs, but I have no other choice. Life is extremely difficult for kidney patients, especially during the summer, with transportation and living conditions getting worse.
4: Hospitals across Gaza are also struggling with shortages of medicines, medical equipment, and spare parts for generators.
7: We are facing severe shortages of medicines, especially the injections used to treat anemia in kidney patients. The most effective and widely used injections available to us were Chinese made. Since they became unavailable, many patients have had to receive blood transfusions instead. We are also facing shortages of medications for kidney transplant patients.
4: The World Health Organization says damage to health facilities and restrictions on medical supplies continue to disrupt care, putting dialysis patients at a growing risk.
8: For thousands of kidney patients in Gaza, every dialysis session is far more than a routine medical appointment. It is another difficult struggle for survival within a healthcare system under immense strain. Rami El-Mighari, CGTN, Al-Shifa Hospital, Gaza.
3: Meanwhile, here in Washington, D.C., Dr. Anthony Fauci has been held in contempt of Congress a week after appearing before the Senate committee investigating the pandemic. Fauci was the country's leading infectious disease expert during the COVID-19 pandemic, and he simply refused to answer lawmakers' questions, citing his constitutional right more than 100 times. The committee chair called that unjustified, given Fauci's full pardon from former President Biden. Republicans say his refusal warrants federal contempt charges. It is now up to the U.S. Justice Department whether to pursue this prosecution. Okay, coming up next, FIFA's leadership stands by its embattled president, Gianni Infantino. We'll explain after this.

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0: FIFA's leadership has reaffirmed its full support for FIFA president Gianni Infantino. The controversy follows his now abandoned plan to sell stakes in the World Cup to private investors. CGTN's Dan Williams has the story.
1: After 7 hours of FIFA crisis talks in Rabat, Morocco, Gianni Infantino emerged vowing to continue as FIFA president. In a statement, the governing body apologized to its members for mistakes that were made. It also stated that FIFA's management board had reaffirmed their full support for Infantino. This comes after Infantino had offered all football associations $40 million if they backed his now aborted proposal to sell off stakes in the World Cup to private investors through a new subsidiary to be called FFE, FIFA Forward Enterprise. That prompted widespread global backlash. UEFA, European football's governing body, threatened to boycott FIFA tournaments if the plans were passed. Carlos Cadeiro, a senior Infantino advisor, quit over the plan. FIFA's Secretary General, Matthias Grafström, had called the situation a sad and reproachable set of events. While Canada's Prime Minister Mark Carney, whose country co-hosted this year's World Cup, called into question Infantino's future.
2: Certainly I don't have confidence in Mr. Infantino after this point, given what transpired and given the nature of what transpired.
1: This is just the latest controversy surrounding Infantino, who became FIFA president in 2016. At the recently concluded North American World Cup, there was widespread criticism for the significant hike in ticket prices compared to previous competitions. While the decision to suspend the red card received by USA player Folwyn Balogun, allowing him to play in his country's next match, was also panned after it emerged that US President Donald Trump had asked FIFA to review the decision. UEFA, European football's governing body, called it a red line that risked undermining the integrity of the sport. There are also controversial plans to possibly expand the World Cup to 64 teams in 2030. If that happens, it would represent a doubling in size of the competition over 8 years.
3: The question now, what happens next? The key event on the calendar is the FIFA Congress taking place next March in Morocco. It will include a FIFA presidential election. Infantino ran unopposed in both 2019 and 2023. And so far, this time round, there are no other candidates. But given these latest controversies, that could change in the coming months. Dan Williams, CGTN, Chicago.
0: And finally, the sparkle is real, but the diamonds may not be. Lab-grown gems are reshaping the jewelry market, with the industry expected to surpass $16 billion over the next decade. Bro Pathak has more.
4: To the naked eye, it's almost impossible to tell the difference, because there is no difference, apart from the way they are manufactured. These are synthetic diamonds, grown in and produced in a lab, and for a fraction of the cost of their naturally mined counterparts. Chemically, physically, and optically identical to traditional diamonds, but unlike traditional diamonds, these lab-grown precious stones take just 6 to 8 weeks to create. Modern technology has allowed diamond manufacturers to mimic the natural formation process, meaning they can produce these synthetic gems at a much cheaper cost and at a higher volume. China is the world's biggest manufacturer, producing over 70% of the world's lab-grown stones. In 2025, this factory in Zhuocheng produced the world's largest lab-grown single-crystal rough diamond, weighing in at 156.47 carats. Global sales of synthetic diamonds have risen steadily since the 2010s. From $12.1 billion in 2025, it's projected to grow to $16.3 billion by 2025.

0: 2033. The increasing affordability and quality of these diamonds has seen prices drop across the industry. The natural diamond industry will need to adapt to this new challenge or run the risk of becoming obsolete. Rahul Pathak, CGTN.
1: That does it for this edition of Global Business. As always, check out other editions out of Beijing, Washington, Nairobi, and London. The times are shown on your screen in GMT. I'm Sean Calebs, and from all of us here in Washington, D.C., we thank you so much for watching.

0: Iran and Oman are close to finalizing a new arrangement for the Strait of Hormuz as Tehran warns of third-party interference. Europe's Danube River is at historic lows as record heat and drought threaten trade, tourism, and communities along its banks. And the latest chapter in the Gianni Infantino saga. FIFA rallies behind his presidency and Infantino issues an apology, but UEFA says it changes nothing. Hello, and thanks for joining us. I'm Diego Laje in Washington, D.C. We begin with developments out of the Middle East. Both the U.S. and Iran have signaled an agreement to reopen the Strait of Hormuz, maybe close. But an Iranian accord with Oman could potentially ban ships from the U.S., Israel, and other countries from transiting the strategic waterway until Tehran is compensated for war damages. Jim Spellman has more on that potential agreement.
1: Both the U.S. and Iran are signaling a deal to reopen the Strait of Hormuz may be close. Iran has been working with Oman on a plan for joint administration of the strait, with high-ranking Iranian officials saying the agreement is on the verge of being finalized.
2: What I can say about this latest situation is that almost all of the topics are under discussion. The map, the transit routes, the entering and exiting of maritime traffic, and those bilateral side agreements with Oman. Because it's not just a map. These fundamental agreements with Oman have mostly been completed, meaning we have made significant progress in our discussions with Oman, and this progress is on the verge of being finalized.
1: Under this proposed 60-day deal, ships would initially enter the Persian Gulf via the northern route through Iranian waters and exit on the southern side through Omani waters, but eventually ships would all travel through the central channel of the strait. The agreement appears to allow Iran to charge ships for insurance, environmental protection, and refueling. The U.S. side has said it would not go along

0: with Iran charging for passage. Iran's parliament is currently reviewing the proposal, which according to local media includes provisions allowing Iran to ban countries and individuals that, quote, have caused damage to Iran from passing through the strait without paying compensation first. For Iran to reopen the strait, the deal calls for the U.S. to abide by the Memorandum of Understanding ceasefire signed back in June. That would include lifting the blockade on Iranian ports. But that blockade currently remains in place. As of August 6th, U.S. Central Command says it has redirected 49 commercial vessels, disabled two, and boarded two others. Now, over the last few days, several U.S. officials have gone on the record saying negotiations with Iran are underway and a deal is close.
1: We're doing very well. I just, you know, I'm involved in the negotiation. I think we're doing fine. It could be soon.
0: Tehran says no direct negotiations with Washington have been taking place. President Trump says he wants to make a deal, but is open to more military strikes if an agreement doesn't come together. Jim Spellman, CGTN, Washington.
2: Ukrainian drones have hit two oil refineries deep in Russian territory. Firefighting crews have been working to put out fires caused by the attacks, and there have been no immediate reports of fatalities. The refineries are some of Russia's largest. One can process up to 300,000 barrels of crude oil a day. It's the latest in a wave of attacks on Russian energy infrastructure, causing fuel shortages in many parts of the country. The attack comes amid a global oil shortage because of the closure of the Strait of Hormuz. Meanwhile, Russian attacks on Ukraine killed more than a dozen people overnight, including two at a train station. Another was killed when a Russian drone hit a vessel in the Black Sea that was carrying Ukrainian wheat. More than 4 years after the start of the conflict, diplomacy is at a standstill. Both countries have been ramping up long-range strikes, leaving more civilian casualties. President Trump's plan to withdraw 5,000 troops from Germany is raising questions about the future of America's military presence in the continent. Germany currently hosts more than 36,000, the largest American deployment in Europe. Natalie Carney visited a Bavarian town to hear reaction to the new strategy.
3: Over the past 80 years, thousands of Americans have been woven into the fabric of this small Bavarian town. English signs are everywhere, as well as businesses catering to Americans and their dogs. Veronica Varga has run her dog grooming salon here for 17 years and says Americans make up 70% of her business.
4: We live with the Americans, and one has to admit we live off the Americans too, as they are the ones who really inject the energy and excitement into our lives here. We have maybe 6,000 or 6,300 inhabitants in total. If the Americans were suddenly no longer here, I honestly don't know how we would get by.
3: U.S.-German ties have long been a cornerstone of the transatlantic alliance. However, days after German Chancellor Friedrich Merz criticized the U.S. administration's lack of an Iran strategy, President Donald Trump announced the withdrawal of at least 5,000 U.S. troops from Germany, which would reportedly come from the 2nd Cavalry Regiment based around Vilsack. With 12 to 13,000 U.S. soldiers and their families living in the town and surrounding area, they make up a vital part of this community, says the town's mayor.
5: The economic power generated by the training area amounts to approximately 650 to 700 million euros annually. Secondly, there are, of course, the 3,000 jobs directly tied to the training area. The loss of these would have dramatic consequences for us.
3: Trump announced the withdrawal on Mayor Gredler's very first day in office, so right away he began working on contingency plans with both the state and federal governments.
5: We are already actively considering how to attract new jobs to the area. We've designated a new commercial and industrial zone and are attempting to attract new companies there.
3: Many are hoping for a change of heart. After all, in his first term in office, Trump also threatened a troop withdrawal, but that decision was reversed by his successor, Joe Biden.
6: I have spoken to a number of U.S. personnel here who say they can't speak on camera, but have told me they don't think the withdrawal is going to happen. One said he was scheduled to be transferred to Poland, but has since been told that transfer will not be moving forward.
3: Trump has also canceled the deployment of about 4,000 U.S. troops.

0: to Poland, fueling hopes in Vilsack that the Americans may be staying, at least for now. Vilsack remains open for their long-term American friends and neighbors, hoping the only thing to close will be the debate over troop withdrawal. Natalie Carney, CGTN, Vilsack, Germany.
1: Extreme weather remains in the forecast for many parts of China. Strong winds and heavy rains are expected to continue through the weekend as Typhoon Dolphin approaches the eastern coast. Northern and southern China are facing persistent heat with temperatures exceeding 45 degrees Celsius in some areas. Authorities have enacted measures including staggered work schedules and spray cooling systems to protect people against dangerous conditions. Firefighters battling wildfires in eastern Washington state are bracing for another dangerous weekend. After making progress this week, crews now face rising temperatures and gusty winds that could spread flames and spark new ones. Three major fires near Spokane have burned more than 4,000 hectares and destroyed hundreds of homes and other structures. Evacuation orders remain in place, with officials warning residents not to expect them to be lifted anytime soon. Nearly 50 large wildfires are burning across Washington state and Oregon, while thick smoke continues to create unhealthy air quality across much of the Pacific Northwest. All of Italy's major cities are now under the highest heat alert. It's the first time this year that 27 cities have been under the warning at the same time. Temperatures are expected to reach nearly 40 degrees Celsius in some regions. Italy is one of several European countries under a blistering heat wave, causing strains on the public health system, infrastructure, and transportation. Record heat and drought are taking a toll on Europe's second longest river. The Danube is running dry. The crisis is stranding cruise ships, disrupting trade, and hurting tourism. Pablo Gutierrez examines how the drought is changing one of Europe's busiest waterways.
2: Samuel Comoy has spent his life on the Danube. Today, the captain of the Thetis guides us past Hungary's parliament, along a river he knows better than most. But this summer, he says, he is navigating in unfamiliar waters.
3: In this year, there was very few rain, and not only in Hungary it was not raining because it doesn't matter, but in Austria, Germany, the Czech Republic, so all the places where the Danube collects the water and brings here.
2: The Danube stretches nearly 2,900 kilometers from Germany's Black Forest to the Black Sea. Months of drought have left large sections too shallow for many vessels. Near Gellerhill in Budapest, Samuel points to a landmark that locals have feared for centuries, the Hunger Rock. It rises only when the river falls to extreme levels.
3: So when the rock comes out from the water, then the hunger comes, because then it's very little water in the Danube and also very little water on the fields.
2: The warning reaches far beyond Budapest. International cruise ships that normally sail through the Danube now sit tied to the docks. Passengers finish parts of their journey by bus, 70 kilometers north of Budapest in Esztergom. Two international cruise ships remain docked.
4: River cruises bring around 600,000 visitors to Budapest and Hungary each year. With bookings down, towns that rely on these type of tourists will suffer and could lose millions of dollars.
2: Upstream in Moche, Slovakia, people now walk where ships once passed. Among them is Esther, visiting from Vienna.
5: We don't see the boats, the cruise ships here, so it's sad.
2: Commercial cargo vessels also wait for the river level to rise. And for those who work on the river, fewer boats mean fewer customers. Janusz has operated a ferry and a floating restaurant for 26 years near Lupa Island in Hungary. He says the river has become difficult to navigate.
6: Make sure we're not doing anything.
7: You need to be very cautious. The river is full of reefs. If you don't know exactly where to go, you will run aground and destroy your boat.

0: Back in Budapest, Samuel watches the depth meter. Near the Hungarian parliament, it reads just 0.7, when it should be more than 7 meters. Until the waters rise again, he can go no further. Pablo Gutierrez, CGTN, along the Danube River in Hungary.
1: Still ahead, the brewing battle over the future of FIFA's leadership. Gianni Infantino survives a crisis meeting, but the controversy is far from over. The latest twists and turns after the break.
2: ...360-degree profiles of industry movers and shakers, tech mavericks, and policymakers. We drill down on their success. We ask how they set strategy and how they navigate in an increasingly competitive market. Real talk, real business. Join the conversation. 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

0: Welcome back. The head of the World Health Organization is in the Democratic Republic of the Congo as the country suffers under its worst Ebola outbreak ever. It's the Director General's second visit to the DRC since the outbreak began in mid-May. While the country has had outbreaks before, he says this one is different.
1: It's moving really, really fast. And I can't hide it from you, my feelings, maybe. Expressing my feelings properly would be better. I'm deeply, deeply concerned by how the situation is on the ground.
0: More than 1,800 deaths have been confirmed so far, and new cases are doubling in some areas. The virus has been confirmed in 5 provinces, but the agency has previously warned the true scale of the epidemic could be 2 to 4 times larger than the official figures. Fear, stigma, and misinformation in Congo are making it more difficult to bring the outbreak under control. So residents and officials in one town have launched a campaign to counter those problems. CGTN's Sofia Shimichero explains.
2: Dozens of motorcycle taxi drivers rode through the streets of Beni in a caravan displaying public health messages and illustrations on how to combat the ongoing Ebola outbreak. Beni was one of the epicenters of the 2018 to 2020 epidemic, recording over 700 Ebola cases, according to the World Health Organization, and is also an active hotspot in the current outbreak. Members of the community say they are actively taking charge of the public health response, drawing lessons from past tragedy.
3: I tell you that in 2018, we lost several members of our families and acquaintances. So, dear population of Beni, together, let us fight against the Ebola virus and let us not oppose this disease. Resistance costs us dearly.
4: I am setting out to raise awareness among the population of Beni so that they no longer fall into the mistakes of the past. I am sacrificing myself to raise awareness among the population, even if they judge me for everything. I will accept it all, but I'm saving lives.
2: Officials say community engagement remains critical as many new cases continue to emerge.
5: Our city is facing a resurgence of this dangerous disease, which threatens the health, safety, and well-being of our communities. This situation demands commitment and responsibility from each of us.
2: The initiative comes as authorities intensify efforts to contain the outbreak, which continues to spread across eastern provinces. Sofia Shimichero, CGTN.
0: A new breakthrough in the battle against bacteria using artificial intelligence. Researchers in the U.S. have created new viruses that actually attack the microbes. Over 200,000 people in the U.S. alone are sickened by E. coli each year. The findings in the journal Science say the new viruses have proven more effective at killing E. coli than antibiotics. But some health experts fear that bad actors could use the AI tool for bioterrorism. They're calling on governments to set strict rules on the process. U.S. health officials have approved the first ever

0: mRNA flu vaccine. It uses the same technology as the COVID-19 vaccine. Moderna says the vaccine should be available in the next few months for all adults aged 50 and older. Health Chief Robert F. Kennedy Jr., a vocal vaccine skeptic, has criticized it and cut off all federal funding for the mRNA development. The U.S. Food and Drug Administration originally rejected Moderna's application for approval, but reversed itself after complaints from disease experts and the public. New developments in the saga surrounding FIFA and its president, Gianni Infantino. UEFA says FIFA's defense for Infantino and Infantino's apology changes nothing. The English Football Association has also withdrawn its support. During crisis talks in Morocco, FIFA's leadership reaffirmed their full support for Infantino's presidency. The controversy follows his now abandoned plan to sell stakes in the World Cup to private investors. CGTN's Dan Williams has that story.
1: After 7 hours of FIFA crisis talks in Rabat, Morocco, Gianni Infantino emerged vowing to continue as FIFA president. In a statement, the governing body apologized to its members for mistakes that were made. It also stated that FIFA's management board had reaffirmed their full support for Infantino. This comes after Infantino had offered all football associations $40 million if they backed his now aborted proposal to sell off stakes in the World Cup to private investors through a new subsidiary to be called FFE, FIFA Forward Enterprise. That prompted widespread global backlash. UEFA, European football's governing body, threatened to boycott FIFA tournaments if the plans were passed. Carlos Cadeiro, a senior Infantino advisor, quit over the plan. FIFA Secretary General Matthias Grafström had called the situation a sad and reproachable set of events. While Canada's Prime Minister Mark Carney, whose country co-hosted this year's World Cup, called into question Infantino's future.
2: Certainly I don't have confidence in Mr. Infantino after this point, given what transpired and given the nature of what transpired.
1: This is just the latest controversy surrounding Infantino, who became FIFA president in 2016. At the recently concluded North American World Cup, there was widespread criticism for the significant hike in ticket prices compared to previous competitions. While the decision to suspend the red card received by USA player Folwyn Balogun, allowing him to play in his country's next match, was also panned after it emerged that US President Donald Trump had asked FIFA to review the decision. UEFA, European football's governing body, called it a red line that risked undermining the integrity of the sport. There are also controversial plans to possibly expand the World Cup to 64 teams in 2030. If that happens, it would represent a doubling in size of the competition over 8 years.
3: The question now, what happens next? A key event on the calendar is the FIFA Congress taking place next March in Morocco. It will include a FIFA presidential election. Infantino ran unopposed in both 2019 and 2023. And so far, this time round, there are no other candidates. But given these latest controversies, that could change in the coming months. Dan Williams, CGTN, Chicago.
0: Still ahead, they say they're a girl's best friend, but that sparkling diamond might have been made in a lab. You won't know the difference, but the diamond industry is feeling the pinch. Stay with us.
4: Ever wondered what's the difference between a bear and a bull market? Where are the cash cows? And who are the lame ducks? And what exactly are black swans, grey rhinos, and unicorn companies? 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
1: There is no more they, or you, or me. In today's economic landscape, there is only we. 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
1: Huawei-backed Maestro has launched its first million-yuan multi-purpose vehicle, V800, the first ultra-luxury MPV priced in the million-yuan segment. The launch marks another step in China's push towards manufacturing higher-end vehicles as domestic brands look beyond affordability and compete on technology, comfort, and brand value. The trend has been building for some time. At this year's Beijing Auto Show, brands including Zeekr, GAC, and Huawei-backed Stelato unveiled premium MPVs, mostly priced between 300,000 and 600,000 yuan. The Maestro V800 goes a step further, targeting buyers traditionally drawn to imported executive models. The move signals that Chinese automakers are now trying to complete their product portfolios, from compact city EVs and family SUVs to executive sedans, off-road vehicles, and chauffeur-driven MPVs, domestic brands are entering nearly every major segment of the market. The shift is backed by one of the world's most complete EV supply chains. Here in the Greater Bay Area, vehicle manufacturers work alongside battery makers, autonomous driving developers, LiDAR suppliers, and automotive electronics companies, allowing new technologies to move from R&D into production much faster. But building a premium brand requires far more than technology, and how automakers earn long-term consumer trust remains the bigger challenge. 大凯, CGTN, Shenzhen, Guangdong Province.
0: The sparkle is real, but the diamonds may not be. Lab-grown gems are reshaping the jewelry market, with the industry expected to surpass $16 billion over the next decade. But are they taking the shine off natural diamonds? Rahul Pathak has more.
3: To the naked eye, it's almost impossible to tell the difference, because there is no difference, apart from the way they are manufactured. These are synthetic diamonds, grown in and produced in a lab, and for a fraction of the cost of their naturally mined counterparts. Chemically, physically, and optically identical to traditional diamonds, but unlike traditional diamonds, these lab-grown precious stones take just 6 to 8 weeks to create. Modern technology has allowed diamond manufacturers to mimic the natural formation process, meaning they can produce these synthetic gems at a much cheaper cost and at a higher volume. China is the world's biggest manufacturer, producing over 70% of the world's lab-grown stones. In 2025, this factory in Zhuocheng produced the world's largest lab-grown single-crystal rough diamond, weighing in at 156.47 carats. Global sales of synthetic diamonds have risen steadily since the 2010s. From $12.1 billion in 2025, it's projected to grow to $16.3 billion by 2030.

0: 2033. The increasing affordability and quality of these diamonds has seen prices drop across the industry. The natural diamond industry will need to adapt to this new challenge or run the risk of becoming obsolete. Rahul Pathak, CGTN.
1: And that is the world today. Thanks for watching. I'm Diego Laje. China 24 is up next.

0: Japan's latest defense plans create a stir in China. Reaction from both countries as Tokyo plans to expand its military. Plus, we examine how AI is transforming elder care in one region of China. And AI is rapidly changing sectors of the economy, including space travel. One scientist's vision for how new tech will launch satellites.
1: Hello, and thanks for joining us. I'm Diego Laje in Washington, D.C. Japan's latest defense white paper describes China as its, quote, greatest strategic challenge. It also outlines new priorities for Japan's military development. Analysts say the document lays groundwork for its future security and military expansion. Huang Yue reports.
2: Japan's latest defense white paper comes as the government moves toward revising its key security documents, including the national security strategy and defense-related policies. The document continues to use the same security narrative outlined in Japan's 2022 national security strategy, which identified China as its biggest strategic challenge.
3: This kind of positioning is essentially Japan shifting the blame while using the so-called China threat as a justification for its own military expansion. As Japan prepares to revise its three key security documents in 2026, it's clear that it will further increase defense spending and strengthen its military capabilities.
2: The expert says a key change in this year's white paper is that Japan has provided more details on the deployment and development of offensive weapons, while dedicating a new section to the military application of AI and unmanned systems.
3: The signal Japan is sending is that its offensive weapons will achieve operational capability in a relatively concentrated period over the next 2 to 3 years. The

0: scale of these capabilities is considerable, and Japan is demonstrating that it has the ability to use such weapons. These moves are also laying the groundwork for the revision of its security documents later this year.
1: China says it has lodged solemn representations with Japan over the latest defense white paper. The Chinese Foreign Ministry says Japan has hyped up the so-called China threat, interfered in China's internal affairs by making comments on China's Taiwan region, and used regional tensions as a pretext for its military expansion. The expert says the latest moves are not only about Japan's own defense policy, but also closely tied to its alliance with the United States.
0: The United States has been encouraging its allies to take on a larger role in regional affairs. Japan's moves are aligned with this strategy and could, to some extent, reinforce the United States' willingness to remain involved in the region.
2: Japan has also adopted cartoon-style illustrations and multimedia content to make its defense policy more accessible to the public. Analysts believe the change in presentation itself is part of the story. They say it reflects Japan's efforts to bring its evolving defense agenda into the public mainstream. Huang Yue, CGTN, Beijing.
3: In an exclusive CGTN interview, a Japanese author spoke out against the white paper. Cao Bing spoke to him about his views on Tokyo's actions. China says the devastation and tragedies brought by nuclear weapons should never be repeated. The comments came as Japan marks the 81st anniversary of the atomic bombing of Hiroshima. The U.S. attack on August 6, 1945, killed over 70,000 people. 3 days later, the U.S. dropped a second nuclear bomb on the city of Nagasaki, killing tens of thousands more. This year's commemoration comes amid Japan's largest military buildup since that war. AI is boosting production in China, including in agriculture, creating new jobs in local communities. Biran has more.
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3: 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This reduces labor costs and improves both crop quality and production efficiency.
1: The digital farm has helped increase our annual output by 50 to 100%.
3: AI and Internet of Things technologies are also being used in vertical farms here in Hangzhou. The farms use vertical cultivation and digital production management to grow vegetables, creating what's known as an integrated plant factory plus digital twin model. For the same construction area, investment costs are reduced by 30%, while production capacity increases by 20%.
2: 来，熟了，快来尝尝。哇，这个颜色就是熟了，是吧？对对对，这个品种本来就是黄颜色的。哦，好呀，我来尝一个。哇，这个就能直接吃了。对对，我们洗手不洗菜，绝对干净。嗯，是不是超级有番茄味儿？对，特别清香。The
3: transformation goes beyond the fields. Agriculture is being combined with tourism, education, and cultural experiences, creating new ways to earn revenue throughout the year.
4: We have moved beyond traditional farming and no longer depend on the weather. We focus on technological innovation, develop our own digital twin system for plants, and help boost the local economy.
2: Last year, every village in Yuhang has generated at least $350,000 in operating income. Strong collective economies have created jobs and helped the rural incomes to catch up with the urban levels.
3: Revenue generated by digital farms allow the village collective to invest in public services and industrial development. Across Zhejiang, similar projects are exploring how technology can modernize traditional industries while allowing more people to share the benefits of development. 李然, CGTN, Hangzhou, Zhejiang Province.
5: The U.S.-based global AI platform OpenRouter reports that four of the five top-ranked models in the latest weekly AI usage rankings were developed by Chinese companies. The rankings are based on total token usage across the platform, with token counts reflecting both prompt and completion tokens processed by each model. China's open-source AI models have surpassed 10 billion cumulative downloads, the highest in the world. Goldman Sachs is growing increasingly confident on China's AI market. In a recent research note, the investment bank raised its 2026 revenue forecast for China's AI sector by 30% to $13 billion. That is a 25-fold expansion over the next 5 years. Artificial intelligence is transforming jobs faster than many workers can retrain. For Cambodia, this presents both an opportunity and an urgent challenge. The country is now seeking to partner with China to help prepare its young workforce for a rapidly digitalizing economy. Siri Mao Nop has the details.
6: A task that once took hours can now be completed in seconds. For Cambodia's young workforce, artificial intelligence could open new possibilities, but only for those who prepare to use it.
7: AI has been very helpful in my studies, especially in improving productivity and generating fresh ideas. I believe students also need to learn how to write effective prompts so they can get the best possible results from AI tools.
6: Prime Minister Hun Manet says Cambodia must reduce its skill gap as AI reshapes industry and the global economy. He has identified human capital as a key part of the country's future competitiveness.
8: AI is both the present and the future. If we fail to recognize its importance, prepare ourselves, and seize the opportunities now, we will fall behind others.
6: Cambodia is seeking closer cooperation with China, a major force in artificial intelligence and digital technology. The question is how this experience can be applied to Cambodia's own development priorities. Cambodia has joined more than 24 countries in establishing the World Artificial Intelligence Cooperation Organization. Based in Shanghai, the organization provides

0: platform for countries to share expertise and strengthen their ability to develop and use AI.
1: What we see in terms of talent gap is that the lack of that technical AI expertise. So we cannot deny that AI is a disruptive force, and therefore we need to, you know, rethink the way we teach. We need to sort of make sure that our young generation can learn up-to-date skill that the future workforce would require.
0: In practice, the cooperation could support research partnerships, professional training, and improved access to digital systems. The next step is turning those commitments into programs that produce measurable results. AI could increase demand for skills in software, cybersecurity, data analysis, and digital services. But access to technology is only one part of preparing the workforce.
2: Long-term progress will also depend on local expertise, wider access to education, and Cambodia's ability to adapt new tools to its own economic and social needs.
0: Cooperation with China could accelerate Cambodia's digital transition. The real test will be whether it equips Cambodian for the job and industry emerging along AI. Srimanop Sijitian, Phnom Penh.
3: As China's population ages, the silver economy is evolving, with technologies like artificial intelligence opening up new possibilities. Let's take a closer look at how one region is using technology to improve the lives of older people.
4: At a rehabilitation hospital in Wuxi, Jiangsu province, Li is undergoing training with the help of a wearable robotic device. It can be put on in just 1 minute. The device provides real-time support to ankle muscles, helping stroke patients regain their ability to walk.
5: I couldn't even lift my leg before, but with the doctor's guidance, I started using this exoskeleton. I'm walking much better than before.
4: A year ago, Li suffered a stroke that left him partially paralyzed and bedridden for a long time. His wife, Liu, doesn't have the strength to help him stand up.
6: Now he can walk with a cane, and I just stay nearby to keep an eye on him. It makes things much easier for me.
5: At first, we thought about using the technology for everyday consumers, but after talking to nursing homes, hospitals, and experts, we realized there was a much greater need among patients. So we adapted the technology for medical use, turning it into a wearable robot to help people recovering from strokes, spinal cord injuries, and cerebral palsy.
4: Wuxi is moving into a new era of smart care. In some senior communities, smart mattresses can monitor heart rates and detect unusual situations, such as when someone gets out of bed unexpectedly. Rehabilitation centers are also equipped with robotic gait training systems, which can provide personalized training programs for older people. Industry insiders say the Wuxi government is also working to connect AI companies and talents.
7: By letting older people try these high-tech products, we can better understand their experiences and needs. The feedback can also help local companies improve their products, making them more user-friendly.
5: Wuxi has provided a lot of practical policy support. It also has a strong foundation in the Internet of Things and AI industries, which makes it a great place to develop new technologies.
4: By 2030, the city expects its core AI industries to surpass 120 billion yuan, or about $17.8 billion. This year, Wuxi also plans to introduce regulations to promote the application and development of AI, creating a more supportive environment for the industry.
3: As AI drives innovation and fuels China's economic growth, one Chinese scientist is looking to the skies. His goal, to deploy some 1,000 satellites by 2032 with the help of AI.
8: More than a decade ago, when cloud computing was not yet fully public in a way it is now, Wang Zhen believed computing will eventually become a public service. That vision led to the development of Feitian, China's first large-scale cloud computing platform. Now, his attention has moved from the ground to space. Rather than relying only on expanding data centers on Earth, Wang envisions placing computing power into orbit. Alongside communications, navigation, and remote sensing satellites, computing satellites are emerging as a new category of space infrastructure.
9: In the future, satellites will become general-purpose platforms.

0: Deploying AI models on board, satellites gain much broader capabilities. This is a fundamental shift. Artificial intelligence is evolving from models designed for individual tasks into general-purpose models capable of handling many different tasks.
1: For Wang, the real breakthrough isn't a single satellite. It is the network.
0: When we compare computing infrastructure to water and electricity, there are three reasons. First, everyone needs it. Second, it must be available everywhere. Third, it needs to be affordable. Scale makes all of this possible. And today, the only infrastructure capable of reaching every corner of the planet is space.
1: Zhejiang Lab's roadmap says the constellation is expected to grow to 100 satellites by 2027 and expand to 1,000 satellites by 2032. But why 1,000?
0: I didn't arrive at that number by chance. First, the system needs enough computing power. Second, the satellites must be densely connected to one another. Without that density, fault tolerance is limited. Only at scale can the network become resilient. With a well-designed constellation of 1,000 satellites, anywhere on Earth will have a satellite overhead within 3 minutes. That ensures timely computing services for users around the world.
1: Wang Jian built China's first cloud computing system. Now, he's thinking beyond Earth, literally. If his vision becomes reality, computing power could be as basic and as essential as water and electricity.
2: A Nobel laureate has some ideas on what governments should be doing to prevent harmful impacts from AI. Jeffrey Hinton won the 2024 Nobel Prize in Physics for his work on machine learning. He praised China's approach to AI at a global conference in Las Vegas this week. CGTN's Elaine Reyes was there.
3: I believe that in China, they're pushing for the idea you can't just replace a worker with an AI. You've got to have workers working with AIs to do the job. I think the Chinese are probably more concerned about unemployment than American companies. The danger is that if you get unemployment, the government will lose a lot of its tax base at the very time when it needs a lot of resources to deal with the unemployed, and that will cause terrible social disruption. Bill Gates has suggested that somehow we need to tax the AI workers. I mean, you replace a worker with AI, you stop paying taxes. Great for the companies, but terrible for the government. So governments need to think about some way of maintaining the tax base if AI starts replacing a lot of jobs. That's one thing they need to do for sure.
4: If you were advising world leaders today, what is the one policy or safeguard on AI that they should implement first?
3: There's a very minimum they ought to do, which some of the states are beginning to do now, despite Trump's best efforts, which is insist that before you release a chatbot, you do extensive tests and tell the government the results of those tests. And I also think big companies would always prefer you to think of regulations as just slowing things down, suggesting that development of AI is like the accelerator of a car, and regulation is like the brakes that will suppress innovation. I think that's the wrong model. I think the way to think of it is that development is like the accelerator and regulation is like the steering wheel. That's a very different model. And I think the point of regulations is not to suppress development, is to make development go in the right direction that helps people.
2: China's auto industry is on the move, building its reputation on affordable electric vehicles. But now, domestic brands are moving into one of the last strongholds of imported luxury cars, chauffeur-driven minivans. Dai Kai reports from Shenzhen.
5: For years, the Toyota Alphard and Lexus LM have dominated Asia's chauffeur-driven MPV market. Chinese automakers now believe intelligent EVs are giving them a chance to rewrite the rules.
6: We call it the flagship of the era, one model per generation, leading the entire industrial chain to drive China's automotive industry to make breakthroughs.
5: Huawei-backed Maestro has launched its first million-yuan multi-purpose vehicle, V800, the first ultra-luxury MPV priced in the million-yuan segment. The launch marks another step in China's push towards manufacturing higher-end vehicles as domestic brands look beyond affordability and compete on technology, comfort, and brand value. The trend has been building for some time. At this year's Beijing Auto Show, brands including Zeekr, GAC, and Huawei-backed Stilato unveiled premium MPVs, mostly priced between 300,000 and 600,000 yuan. The Maestro V800 goes a step further, targeting buyers traditionally drawn to imported executive models. The move

0: to complete their product portfolios, from compact city EVs and family SUVs to executive sedans, off-road vehicles, and chauffeur-driven MPVs, domestic brands are entering nearly every major segment of the market. The shift is backed by one of the world's most complete EV supply chains. Here in the Greater Bay Area, vehicle manufacturers work alongside battery makers, autonomous driving developers, LiDAR suppliers, and automotive electronics companies, allowing new technologies to move from R&D into production much faster. But building a premium brand requires far more than technology, and how automakers earn long-term consumer trust remains the bigger challenge. 大凯CGTN, Shenzhen, Guangdong Province.
1: China and Argentina have renewed their currency swap agreement, extending a key financial lifeline for Buenos Aires as it works to stabilize its economy. The deal gives Argentina access to Chinese yuan in exchange for pesos, helping shore up foreign exchange reserves and support trade between the two countries. The extension comes despite President Javier Milei's closer ties with Trump, underscoring China's continued financial influence in Latin America. China and Italy are strengthening trade ties through new agreements worth more than $400 million. The measures are designed to support made-in-Italy products and manufacturers in key sectors. Hermione Kitson reports.
2: Since 1817, the Gradassi family has been producing premium olive oil in the hills of Umbria. Today, that tradition is traveling far beyond Italy.
3: We started working with the Chinese market about 10 years ago, when olive oil culture in China was in its early stages and there were only commercial oils. Since then, the market has developed significantly.
2: Marfuga is one of many Italian companies looking to expand in China thanks to new trade agreements. An Italian foreign ministry mission in April led to a new Made in Italy strategy focused on agri-food, machinery and luxury goods. The aim is to also boost the presence of these products on China's e-commerce platforms.
3: Our products are available on JD.com and Tmall, and through these channels we're also communicating that olive oil is not just a condiment, but is also valued for its health benefits.
4: The growth trend of Umbrian exports to China is much stronger than that of other Italian regions. It's a strategic market that we need to invest in.
2: The agreements will also strengthen partnerships that have been developing for decades. One example is OMG Sicoma, an Umbrian manufacturer of concrete mixers. The family-owned company entered the Chinese market in the year 2000, establishing a joint venture in the city of Zhuhai in Guangdong province.
5: From 200 mixers in 2 years, then 500, then 1,000, up to 4,000 mixers in a year, reached several times along the last 25 years.
2: The model used in China has since been replicated by the company in other international markets.
6: From local producers to regional industry, these companies reflect Italy's push to diversify exports to China at a time of growing global trade uncertainty.
7: We have to find which are the very niche of market, in which the high technology, creativity and quality of the products, Italian product, can be competitive.
2: From generations of family business and made in Italy expertise, a new chapter of growth. Hermione Kitson, CGTN, Umbria.
1: Thanks for watching China 24. I'm Diego Laje. We'll leave you now with images from across China. There's more news from our colleagues in Beijing straight ahead. And for more news anytime and pictures like these, you can check out our website, cgtn.com.

0: Reports say Iran and Oman have reached an understanding on the reopening of the Strait of Hormuz. Hiroshima residents protest against the Japanese government's decision to allow the export of lethal weapons. Nearly 5,000 migrants remain in the Spanish territory of Ceuta following a migrant rush that killed at least 100 people. And extreme heat continues to hit Europe as the Rhine River struggles with record low water levels and shipping disruption. Hello, welcome to The World Today on CGTN. Live from Beijing, I'm Pan Dong. We start in geopolitics. Iran and Oman have reached an understanding on the outlines of an agreement to reopen the Strait of Hormuz for 60 days. The agreement is released by Saudi-based media, citing high-ranking sources, and still needs approval by Iran's Supreme National Security Council. An official announcement could be expected within days. The United States has yet to respond as it seeks to ensure free transit. Nick Harper has more details from Washington.
1: Essentially, this would hand over control to the Strait, to Iran and Oman, something that the US specifically, throughout all of this, has been saying it does not want to happen. It wants the waterway to be free and open without any controlling power overseeing which ships get through, because in theory, this new mechanism would really come down to the Iranians deciding ship by ship which ones they want to let through and potentially how much they charge them. There is some discussion of them charging a 5-7% of the total cargo rate on any ship that wants to go through. And we know the US is very much against the idea of any potential toll. No word yet from US officials, but Donald Trump throughout all of this has been suggesting that the reopening of the Strait of Hormuz is vital to what happens next, the next part of the discussions, moving on to denuclearization. He wants to get the Strait reopened first, but what Iran is suggesting is certainly not what Donald Trump had in mind. And potentially, this might be the first step to reopening it, but it would also give the Iranians incredible control over the Strait. But they say that really this conflict has fundamentally changed the rules of the road, and that's why they're trying to get this agreement in place, something that the US is standing in opposition to.
0: Two explosions

0: have been reported in Iran's southern Kashim Island as Iranian armed forces confronted hostile targets near the Strait of Hormuz. This comes as Iran and Oman seek to finalize a deal to reopen the strategic waterway. Ihsan Kavani reports from Yazd.
1: Iran and Oman are apparently very close to finalizing a proposal for a new commercial shipping corridor through the Strait of Hormuz. Foreign Ministry spokesperson Ismail Baghaei confirmed on Wednesday that talks have been ongoing for 2 months over a safe passage mechanism. He said they've already agreed on the coordinates, and according to Iran, without third-party interference, they are now in the final stages of drafting a joint statement. An announcement is expected within days, but according to Foreign Ministry spokesperson, this does not mean the strait is fully secure. Restrictions remain due to what Tehran calls U.S. and Israeli military activity. Some vessels are also being hit, so this is more of a managed 60-day pilot, in fact, to break the deadlock and allow technical talks to proceed. Incoming ships would hug Iran's coast, while outgoing ships would stay closer to Oman's side, in fact. But for Tehran, the real priority isn't the money. It's control over who enters the Persian Gulf, because through this corridor, Iran would ensure that only commercial vessels and tankers are allowed in. Warships would be kept out unless explicitly permitted. Iran would also reserve the right to optionally block any commercial ships or tankers it designates as belonging to an enemy state. That is the strategic leverage that matters most here. This deal seems to be both a tactical fix and a bargaining chip in the broader picture.
0: U.S. President Donald Trump says his country has an unlimited supply of weapons. The remarks come after multiple reports say the United States is running low on munitions following its intensive military campaign against Iran.
2: We have certain types of munitions that are very powerful, that we have unlimited, virtual unlimited supply. We have others where it's a little bit tighter, and we're getting them in on a daily basis. As you know, our defense companies are building more plants right now than at any point in history. They're building plants for the Patriots, for the Tomahawks, for everything.
0: Tensions continue to rise between Yemen's Houthis and Saudi Arabia following a major strike in eastern Yemen. The Houthis have claimed a large-scale missile and drone attack against the Saudi-backed military mobilizations in the region. A Saudi-led coalition in Yemen says 11 civilians, including a woman and a child, have been injured in Houthi attacks in Saudi Arabia's Najran. A spokesperson for the coalition has condemned the attacks as a flagrant violation of international humanitarian law.
3: Facing the unknown is always difficult. In a world in turmoil, it's easy to lose orientation. But when the storms come, we have to see the possibilities. Reinvent. Find new opportunities. Discover a path forward. CGTN. See the difference.
0: China has called on Japan to fulfill its nuclear non-proliferation obligations and face up to the concerns of the international community. It comes as Hiroshima marks the 81st anniversary of the U.S. atomic bombing that killed tens of thousands of people and accelerated the end of the Second World War. The Chinese Foreign Ministry says the devastation brought by nuclear weapons should never be repeated. A spokesperson has slammed Japan's right-wing forces for exploiting the nation's identity as a victim of nuclear bombing for sympathy while downplaying Japan's invasion history. He also says Japan's militarization push is a provocation to all peace-loving people in the world and reveals Japan's contempt for historical justice. The spokesperson also says the

0: Jury of History is still out and demands reverence from Japan. Hiroshima residents have called on the Japanese government to uphold the country's three non-nuclear principles, opposing moves to lift restrictions on the exports of lethal weapons. Protesters say exporting weapons that could fuel conflicts overseas is unacceptable. In April, the Japanese government officially revised the three principles on transfer of defense equipment and technology and related implementation guidelines. Critics say the policy shift could draw Japan closer to armed conflict.
1: When I hear about people selling weapons, I ask myself, why? Why do you still want to wage that kind of war? I cannot understand why anyone would feel that way. More than simply being difficult to understand, I think there must be something wrong with people who think like that.
2: If things that harm people are being sent out into the world from Japan, then that is the same as Japan being involved in war. I truly do not wish for Japan to be involved in harmful acts.
0: For more on Japan's security shift, our correspondent Shane Harm spoke to Professor Yang Kiho from the Department of Japanese Studies at Sun Kung Ho University.
3: Overall, I believe Japan is moving toward becoming a more conventional military power alongside efforts to revise its constitution. Since winning a decisive victory in the last general election, the Takayuichi administration has more openly embraced the conservative agenda associated with former Prime Minister Shinzo Abe. With a stable government, it has been pushing ahead with a series of security-related measures, including proposed anti-espionage legislation, military expansion, revisions to Japan's key defense documents, and the establishment of a National Intelligence Bureau. In that context, the new Intelligence Bureau and the revised defense strategy should be seen as part of the same broader policy direction. The Takayuichi administration's landslide election victory was achieved in part by emphasizing concerns over China. At the same time, strained Japan-China relations have become an important source of political support for the ruling Liberal Democratic Party and the current government. From the ROK's perspective, Japan has consistently called for closer trilateral security cooperation among the ROK, the US, and Japan. Japan has also repeatedly sought a bilateral acquisition and cross-servicing agreement, or ACSA, with the ROK. However, Seoul has declined. Given lingering historical grievances and public sentiment, as well as surviving victims of Japan's colonial rule, it remains politically difficult for South Korea to accept such an agreement. That highlights one of the clearest differences between Seoul's and Tokyo's security positions. Those concerns have already sparked growing public opposition within Japan.
0: Meanwhile, Professor Warwick Pau from Queensland University of Technology says Tokyo has effectively abandoned its defense posture, setting itself up as a projector of military power into the region and beyond.
4: The Japanese administration has, in a sense, put the final touches on a decades-plus long effort by various political forces domestically, as well as supporters around the world, to salami slice in the first instance the defence-oriented constitutional arrangements and the constraints and limitations, but ultimately with a view to taking off the mask and rejuvenating a militarised Japan in the name of defence and domestic prosperity. When you have the second largest economy in the region, essentially putting on the military uniform once again, not only in the name of defence, but clearly with a view to projecting power across the region and perhaps even across the world, that's a concern to people everywhere.
0: More global updates now. The Spanish territory of Ceuta has reported at least 100 deaths following a mass migrant crossing from Morocco earlier this week. The city's leader says thousands of undocumented people still remain in the enclave. Some migrants are living in makeshift conditions as they wait for what comes next.
5: You have enough to eat?
2: Sometimes we do, sometimes we don't. Sometimes we buy food ourselves. Other times, people come and donate food to us.

0: Where do you sleep?
1: Over there in the woods or here by the roadside.
0: Right here? Is it safe?
1: No, it's not safe. People have died here. People have gotten sick here. Anything can happen. It's not safe at all.
0: I want to work. In Morocco, I couldn't find any work. In Spain, I'll do whatever job I can. I can make furniture. I can work in a barbershop. I'll do anything. I just want to earn a living.
2: The migrant influx has also put mounting pressure on local services and communities. While many migrants say they crossed in search of a better life, residents say the city is struggling to cope with the sheer scale of new arrivals.
3: They live in poverty. They hope to improve their lives. I understand that. But please understand us as well. We cannot take in so many people. There are only a little over 80,000 people here, yet more than 70,000 arrived all at once. How are we supposed to cope with that? We don't have enough space, we don't have enough capacity, and we certainly don't have adequate policies.
4: Because they realize there is nothing here. They are sleeping on the streets with no food and no water. Local residents have already done everything they can to help them. They don't have any money to use. Many shops here do not accept the Moroccan currency, the dirham. So in the end, many people chose to return to Morocco voluntarily. No one forced them out. They were simply guided on their way. They just felt that going back to Morocco was better than staying here.
2: Italy is considering to set up migrant return hubs in several African countries, including Rwanda. Italian media say preliminary discussions with Kigali are already underway. The Rwandan government has yet to publicly confirm the talks. Rwanda has previously entered migration arrangements with the UK and the US, making the latest reports particularly significant. Ethan Toshobia has more.
5: Well, at this point, Rwanda's government has not officially commented on the reports that Italy is exploring the possibility of setting up a migrant return hub in the country. That silence is perhaps not surprising. In the recent years, Rwanda has found itself at the center of international debate over migration arrangements, most notably with the United Kingdom and more recently discussions involving the United States. Those initiatives attracted significant legal challenges, political scrutiny, and intense global media attention. Given that experience, analysts here say the government is unlikely to respond publicly until there is a greater certainty about the discussions and all legal and diplomatic processes are clear, avoiding the kind of negative publicity that surrounded previous migration arrangements. What has remained consistent, however, is Rwanda's migration policy. The government has repeatedly said it understands the plight of migrants and refugees, particularly people fleeing conflicts, persecution, and economic hardship. It argues that migration should be managed through safe, legal, and dignified pathways, while countries share responsibility for addressing the global migration crisis. Experts we've spoken to say Rwanda has demonstrated a willingness to contribute to international migration solution, but they also caution that any future agreement will need to carefully balance humanitarian commitments with the reputational risks that have accompanied previous deals. From a practical standpoint, Rwanda already has infrastructure developed through earlier refugee and migrant initiatives. Some of those facilities remain in place, meaning that if any agreement with Italy were eventually reached, accommodating returnees would likely not present a major logistical challenge. For now, though, reported negotiations remain just reported negotiations. Kigali is yet to confirm whether any formal talks are underway or an agreement is being considered. Ethan Tashibia for CGTN, Kigali, Rwanda.
2: Now we turn to Europe. A strong heat wave continues to hit the continent. Italy has issued a top level of health alert for all major cities from the southern island of Sicily to Bolzano in the north. In Bosnia, tourists have sought shelter in a UNESCO-listed cave to escape a strong heat. In Serbia, firefighters and state forestry personnel have battled a blaze affecting 300 hectares of pine forest in one of the country's nature reserves. Europe's Rhine River is also facing record low water levels, disrupting one of the continent's busiest inland shipping routes.
6: The Kalb gauge serves as a benchmark for ships travelling from the Lower Rhine to places like BASF. These companies, refineries and the like, receive many of their raw materials by ship, so they load their vessels based on the Kalb gauge reading. The less cargo they can carry, the more expensive everything becomes. Ultimately, everything gets pricier.
7: Shipping traffic has dropped significantly due to these low water levels. First, the river cruise ships suspended operations, followed by the larger cargo vessels. Now, only relatively small cargo ships are operating, and transport volumes are very low. The flow of goods has to adapt, and in worst-case scenario, production does too.
8: Under normal water levels, a Rhine barge can carry around 500 containers. Currently, that capacity is down to just 20%, meaning only 100 containers. That leaves 400 containers sitting idle somewhere, while the 100 that can be transported become much more expensive to ship.
9: Images may appear to be identical, but looks can be deceiving. The difference is not always obvious. It has to be discovered. There are always different sides to a story. We put the focus on the details. To see more, to understand better. CGTN. See the difference.
2: The term China maxing has recently been trending on global social media. The suffix maxing is popular online among young people in the West and means taking something to the extreme or maximizing it. For example, looks maxing and sleep maxing. Put together, China maxing usually means fully embracing China by immersing oneself in Chinese culture, experiences and lifestyle. A CGTN global travel survey shows 93% of respondents believe the growing popularity of China travel reflects rising global interest in China and the rising popularity of China maxing. From cultural heritage to modern lifestyles, overseas visitors are exploring different sides of China. More than half of the respondents say they are most interested in historical and cultural attractions, while natural scenery, modern city life and traditional fashion experiences are also high on their travel wish lists. Chinese cuisine is also a major attraction, with more than half of the respondents choosing traditional Chinese dishes as their top choice. Local specialties and modern tea drinks are also gaining popularity among international visitors. Chinese products are attracting global attention as well. Technology products and smart devices rank as the most popular purchases. Technology is emerging as a new reason for many foreign tourists to come to China. From the Yangtze River Delta to the Pearl River Delta, factory floors are becoming popular tourist attractions. Electric vehicle plants are now must-see stops alongside smart robotics demonstration and even rocket launches. The US tech site Rest of the World reports some travelers are now paying upward of $9,000 for deep dive factory tours across China. The Financial Times also notes that foreign visitors are increasingly drawn to China's futuristic manufacturing landscape, a curiosity that has unexpectedly turned China into a hotbed of industrial tourism. Meanwhile, Vietnam's Labour newspaper and Russia's Kommersant both highlight a broader shift. More professionals are flocking to Chinese tech hubs as a hands-on alternative to Silicon Valley for underground research. China maxing is about logging off and showing up with hard hats to see the tech revolution up close.
10: I think Chinese technology is cool, so we've seen a lot of it in social media, yes. So I've liked that.
11: It seems that had the latest technology, and I think that could be a great product. The technology is really advanced. I would love to see how they work in real life. It could be really cool to test them, like for example traveling to Greenland.
12: You can actually experience those advanced technologies we've heard about right here in China. We've even downloaded various apps.

0: just for that. We're truly curious about exploring China.
1: I think they're really amazed when they see how futuristic China is. I mean, I just was amazed when I saw the Chinese cars, how spectacular they were, and the robots that I saw in China, and actually ordering food in a park and having the food brought to me on a drone right there. You've never seen that in the UK.
2: China is probably the number one in the world for production and manufacturing. So people go there to buy machinery, such as myself. You know, I get a lot of samples from bottles, from production. Everything that I'm starting to produce and actually sell in Cambodia here is actually coming from China, whether it's the raw material or the actually finished products.
3: Now we turn to southwest China. Dali City has long been a haven for travelers, but now it's gradually becoming a home base for a new generation of remote workers. Gone are the cubicles and commutes. Instead, people are more opting to co-living spaces, mountain views and a lifestyle that blurs the line between vacation and daily job. Liu Zhaoqing has the story.
4: This is Dali. Every summer is its busiest tourist season.
5: Famous for its stunning Tangshan Mountain and Erhai Lake views, Dali has long been a top travel destination. 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
4: 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They're one of the main ways to get around in Dali. 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
5: Rooms are extremely in demand during the summer peak. Staying in this balcony room with panoramic views of the mountain and ancient town, it's easy to see why remote workers flock here for long-term stays. By the way, this bed is very comfortable. After checking, the host shows me around. Unlike ordinary homestays that target short-term tourists, NCC runs on a completely different business model.
6: These are posters of our events. We hold regular activities every month. These are photos from past events. So many wonderful memories. We enforce a minimum 7-day booking policy. We don't serve casual travelers. All our residents are full-time remote workers, freelancers, and independent entrepreneurs. People come here not just for a place to stay. They come for connections with like-minded peers, cross-industry exchanges, and regular community events. Social connection is a core part of the nomad experience.
5: The community operates its own mini program, covering room reservations, event signups, and even talent and project matching. This digital tool keeps the community running efficiently amid high resident turnover. Beyond the community model, what makes Dali special is the diverse group of nomads it attracts, from all corners of the country and all walks of life.
7: I'm from Shenzhen, working in cross-border e-commerce and overseas services. This is my first time experiencing the digital nomad life in Dali.
6: 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We wanted to step away from the fast-paced city life, and Dali's climate and community culture made it the perfect choice.
5: The pair planned a 10-day stay, balancing work with local exploration. 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
7: I joined a community-sharing session on AI short drama production. Meeting people from different industries has given me brand new perspectives and ideas for my own business.
5: As the sun sets over Erhai Lake, the workday winds down and Dali's relaxed evening vibe takes over. What started as a small lifestyle trend is growing into a broader movement. And Dali, with its unique charm,
8: is leading the way as China

0: China's top digital nomad destination. Aaron Liu, CGTN, Dali, Yunnan Province.
1: That's it for this edition of The World Today on CGTN. Coming up on Global Watch in about 90 minutes, China has released latest figures on the country's imports and exports in July. So do join us at noon Beijing time, that's 0400 GMT, as we explore the factors behind China's trade momentum. I'm Han Deng in Beijing. Stay tuned.

0: now I think that we are mature enough, we are able to design and build world-leading experiments based on existing technologies, people, and the scientific ideas.
1: Welcome to World Insight with me, Tian Wei, our special series, Season of AI and Basic Sciences. The 2026 International Congress of Basic Science, or ICBS, opens in Beijing on the weekend with the inaugural ICBS medals honoring scientists whose breakthroughs have advanced mathematics, physics, engineering, you name it. Among them is Professor Wang Yifang, member of the Chinese Academy of Sciences. From the Dayabei Reactor Neutrino Experiment to the Jiangmen Underground Neutrino Observatory, his work has driven China's rise in neutrino physics, which helps human beings to answer some of the biggest questions about the universe. Where did everything come from? Why does anything exist at all? And what the universe is really made of? Here is my report. A small crystal ball on the table of Professor Wang Yifang seems to be his most favorite item. It's a miniature of Juno's central detector. Juno, by the way, is an enormous experimental facility installed underground 700 meters deep. It was built to detect the neutrinos believed to be the universe's fundamental particles, whose properties, including their absolute masses, have yet to be fully understood.
2: This is the Juno project.
0: This is a model and a laser craft. You see the structure of the detector, and also there's a symbol neutrino inside.
2: That's so amazing. I thought it was a victory, no?
0: It's a neutrino.
2: Oh, this is how it looks like.
0: Right.
2: 700 meters down.
0: 700 meters underground, we have this detector, which is 40 meters in diameter.
1: One can say the Juno project is as imaginative as science fiction. And the questions that Wang and his collaborators from all over the world seek to answer are more than fascinating. Among them, what is the universe made of? Challenges to find exact answers are obvious, but there is already hard-won initial success. For example, early in June, the Juno collaboration published its first physics results in the journal Nature, reporting high-precision measurements of two neutrino oscillation parameters. That includes a difference between the squares of two neutrino masses. In simple terms, thanks to Juno, we understand neutrinos better. Neutrinos are abundant throughout the universe, but their masses are extremely small. No wonder they are nicknamed ghost particles. More than 1,000 people around the world are directly involved in the Juno project. Wang wants to honor each and every one of them.
0: Inside, we have our first result on the performance of the detector, signed by more than 1,000 authors. You see,
2: everyone
0: who have been worked on this experiment in the last 10 years have the right to sign.
2: All their names.
0: Yeah. Yes. So the
2: co-authors.
0: Yeah, everyone who worked on this project in the last 10 years.
2: Is yours?
0: Mine's it's alphabetic, so must be very late. Somewhere W-A-N-G. Here.
2: This is the way. You cannot find yourself. Here we go.
0: Yeah, okay.
2: Yes. All right, right here.
1: But Rome was not built in one day. The story of Juno does not happen just overnight. I try to understand deeper the secrets behind the scene and the mysteries in the universe through a chat with Professor Wang Yifang.
2: Professor Wang, what a pleasure to see you.
0: Nice to meet you.
2: Thank you so much for hosting us in your institute.
0: Thank you for coming.
2: At this moment, there are trillions of neutrinos going through my body, right?
0: Yes.
2: That's how many there are.
0: The total number of neutrinos are the same as the number of photons in the universe. Every cubic centimeter there are 300 neutrinos in the whole universe.
2: All right.
0: So if neutrino has a little bit of mass, they are going to change dramatically the history of the universe and the future of the universe.
2: Why neutrinos matter? Well, you are in neutrino physics. Maybe you are the best person I should ask. Why does it matter?
0: Neutrino is a very peculiar kind of particles. So the whole world are made of only 12 particles, and we call the fermion particles. And among these 12, three are neutrinos. Mm. So they are very fundamental. Secondly, we know very little about neutrinos. We don't even know its mass. All the other 9 type of particles, we know very well their properties. So, of course, we still have interest, but much less. we are more
2: That's
0: interested...
2: That's human nature.
0: Of course, we're more interested in unknowns. Uh-huh. Right? So neutrinos has a lot more unknowns than any other particles in our universe.
2: If I ask you, would you, Professor Wang, give me a special pair of glasses? It's called neutrino special glass. Of course, it doesn't exist, but what if?
0: Well, you will see the whole space filled with neutrinos, and every cubic centimeter, there are 300 of them, and stay there, of course, in speed of light, floating around.
2: I see.
0: And the fact that we are able to sit here is because neutrino has a tiny mass. If neutrino is massless, the whole universe at the very beginning will be absolutely flat, uniform, without any density fluctuations. If that's the case, there will be no Milky Way, no solar system, and no galaxy, and so on. So we are not going to be sit here. So the fact that we are sitting here very much depend on exact value of neutrino mass.
2: So the neutrino mass is really the foundation of the universe, so to speak.
0: It's one of the key parameters we have to know to understand how the universe works.
2: Mm-hmm.
0: And that's why we try to measure it.
2: And today it is hosting one of the largest

0: this experiment, Juno, for example?
1: Yes, so now I think we are mature enough, we are able to design and build world-leading experiment. The purpose of the Juno experiment is to measure the neutron mass ordering, which is one of the fundamental questions in the field of neutrino physics. We know that neutrino has a mass, and they can oscillate from one type or another. So we know they have a variety of masses, but we don't know which one is heavier, which one is lighter. So these are one of the fundamental, let's say, questions we have to answer. And the step by step, we should be resolve all the neutrino oscillation related problems, measuring all the related parameters, and then we go step further, trying to measure neutrino absolute mass, trying to know if neutrino is its antiparticles or not. Mm-hmm. So the problems are one after another, and yes. we are just one step of it.
0: That's a good way to say it. The problem is just one after another, isn't it?
1: Right.
0: The curiosity is always, there.
1: Exactly. We still have a long way to go. I think the problems ahead of us is not just something, let's say, can be resolved in 5 years, 10 years, probably 30 years, even 50 years. So we really had to plan for that.
0: 40 years ago, China has joined the International Physics Project, but many wonder why it took so long for China to once again put in much effort into gigantic physics projects.
1: 40 years ago, we can only go out to join others' experiment to really do the internationally advanced studies. In order to host domestically the world-leading project, you really have to have attractive physics topics. You have to have advanced technologies to be able to build attractive apparatus, and also you need to have people who are able to do this kind of research. And in addition, you need also to have industrial support that you are able to make this apparatus and produce raw materials and being able to provide the needed all kinds of possible support. So now I think we are mature enough, we are able to design and build world-leading experiment based on the existing, let's say, technologies, people, and the scientific ideas. So the idea came out around the year of 2008, and then it took us more than 5 years to develop the idea, and then it took another 10 years to construct the experiment. And now we are actually operate this experiment. So it's a long time thinking, study, prototyping, and finally construct the experiment.
0: And Juno, by the way, is a gigantic project. It correlates more than a dozen subjects. How do you incorporate all of them into this gigantic project? You yourself participated from day one.
1: The Juno experiment is very much like any other high-energy physics experiment. So we form a collaboration and we establish so-called bylaws. We have the rules, we have committees, we have a management structure, we have elections. So everything is organized in a way that everybody happy with
0: the outcome.
1: As a member of the collaboration, they feel they have the role in this collaboration, and his voice, his opinions being heard. On the other hand, everything is running in a coordinated way, so we can move together to accomplish what we need to.
0: At this moment, there are quite a number of countries' scientists participating in the same project.
1: So we have right now 17 countries from all over the world, more than 700 members, and we have more than 70 institutions. So we work together, and we just finished our international collaboration meeting, which is held every 6 months.
0: And what was the result so far?

0: Well, every 6 months we have this meeting. We talk about our achievements, problems, and set the goals for the next 6 months or sometimes for the next 3 or 4 years. And then we work together and then we check status after 6 months, see where are the problems and where there are, say, needed resources to be reallocated and try to solve, if any, problems.
1: Where are these scientists come from?
0: Mostly from China, more than 50%, and then the rest of 40-ish people coming from mostly Europe, France, Germany, Italy, Russia, and other countries, and some from America and also South America, and Asia countries. We also have Pakistan and so on.
1: That's amazing. To
0: Yes.
1: bring all of these together, it's also quite a challenge, but also a fun project, isn't it, for you personally?
0: Well, we first of all, we have the same goal. We share the common vision about now and also for the future. And we all attracted by the project, by the physics topics. So we all working for the same goal. So I think it's relatively easy actually for us to talk to each other and to resolve any kind of dispute.
1: And where does the funding come from?
0: Most of the funding come from the Chinese Academy of Sciences, and the foreign funding's coming from, say, the respective countries, France, Italy, Russia, Germany. They all have their funding contributions to the hardware of the experiment.
1: So this is really a crystallization of scientific cooperation.
0: High-energy physics indeed is one of the model for the international collaboration. I would say one of the best. Indeed, we put all our pocket money, all our government funding, and our time, our people to work on the same project. So it is actually a very good model of the international collaboration.
1: The Juno project, I understand there's underground 700 meters under the ground experiments going on. Wow, that is really gorgeous.
0: Well, the neutrino experiment are generally required to be in an environment which is very clean. Clean means radioactively. So you have to shield backgrounds from cosmic rays, shield backgrounds from rocks, and so on. So the detector has to be built underground with a large volume of water to shield all possible backgrounds. So that's why we built this detector 700 meters. Why not deeper? Because we are limited by funding, so that's all what we can.
1: But 700 meters is really already very impressive.
0: But comparing to other underground experiment, dark matter searches and other neutrino experiment, we are relatively shallowed. So
1: I see.
0: I think many of them go, say, 1,500 meters or even 2,000 meters.
1: That's your dream?
0: Of course.
1: Next stage?
0: Well, it's probably not impossible.
1: How is this Juno project different from the Daya Bay project? Most people are aware of the stories related to Daya Bay as well. Tell us more about these two different projects.
0: On the one hand, Juno is a continuation of Daya Bay from point of people, experience, and also the physics motivation to some extent. But on the other hand, indeed, if you look at the detail, Juno experiment is actually doing something very different. Juno trying to measure neutrino mass ordering, but Daya Bay trying to measure neutrino mixing angle theta 1-3. So they are pretty different. But we share a lot of things in common, like the technologies.
1: Artificial intelligence now has become a tool for scientists, AI for science, as we know. How much do you think it can be of support of your latest research?
0: Well, in our field, AI, more particular, the neural network has been used for more than 30 years. It's not something new. We are very much familiar with. Of course, technology has been improved.

0: old and neural network is different from what we have been used 30 years ago. But fundamentally, it's the same. It's a tool which we are familiar with. It can help us to improve the performance of the detector, performance of the software, and also nowadays with new AI capabilities, we can even generate our software code. We can generate the figures, the text, and even the tech note using the AI. So it's a very efficient tool, and we have been using it in a very extensive way. Our efficiency has been improved dramatically, but it's not going to change fundamentally our thinking. So still, the physics, science is still driven by human.
1: How AI can be better used by people in the specific area of research you are working on?
0: Traditionally, we use AI for pattern recognition, and now we can use AI to generate code, generate text, and in the future, what can be used, we don't know, but we think we may try to use AI with physics knowledge. So we input the non-physics laws so that the AI can do some, analysis using existing physics knowledge and generate some outcomes of, data analysis or draw some conclusions from the input.
1: Where does the imagination, the creativity really comes from in the physics world like yours?
0: Well, I think there's no rules, no laws, and no formula. It's just sometimes a thinking discussion. You may end up with 10, 20 different topics, then you have to choose. Sometimes by accident, sometimes by analysis of comparisons and so on. So it's hard to say, but of course everyone have their own different taste, and someone prefer this one, somebody prefers another one, but there's no way you can tell beforehand. So sometimes it's...
1: It's more imagination or analysis?
0: I think both. So of course before we go on a particular direction, you have to have analysis of the possibilities, experience, technologies, and the landscape of the world, and see whether it's important enough. I think a very important aspect is that you have to really believe this is important. So there are people choose less important topic, which is slightly easier, and you can get money easier, and you can get your whatever publication easier. But some people take the risk and choose a difficult one.
1: Right.
0: So in the end, it's personal taste, the choice. You could easily fail if you choose a difficult one.
1: What do you mean? In the public eyes?
0: In scientific or technological sense, I mean, you choose a difficult one, you may fail because it's too hard to achieve what you designed for, and you have difficulties, and the specification could not be met, and so on.
1: Do you think difficult ones can attract more peer support or the other way around, easier ones?
0: Hard to tell. I mean, there are people prefer difficult tasks. You could convince them easily, but there are people could come say that this is too difficult, you cannot achieve it, and they were veto it. So it's really you had to take chances sometimes.
1: Basic science research. We see China has been putting tremendous emphasis on it. China is the country that stands out in trying to support basic science among all the other countries. At this moment, what does that mean to you?
0: I think it's hard to say. In general, support to basic science in China is escalated quite a bit in the past and also even in the current moment. Support to basic science in other countries in the world had been in a difficult period, I would say. I think comparatively we are in a very good shape. But on the other hand, exactly to which project, to what field, And to what extent of the basics you are talking about

is different because there are people talking about useful basic science. Well, you have to find applications before you start this research, or you have to have some promise for the future possible applications. And there are research, in particular our area, is pure basic science. So you may find some a byproduct in the process, but really the fundamental motivation is for science. And this kind of research are somehow

0: So even now.
1: So what is your aspiration?
0: Everywhere in the world had this kind of problems. So we just try to do our best, do our best work to show that the investment from taxpayers actually was...
1: Well, justified.
0: That was the amount of money people have been paid or government have been paid. And secondly, we try to explain what we do and try to convince people this is interesting. I think China is a large country, should have proportionate contributions to the basic science to the humankind. So always under contribution, under level of contributions is not good thing for the long run of the country and the people, the Chinese people.
1: What do you think about the national support, financial support for the basic sciences in the world?
0: I think, generally speaking, the economy of the world is not in a very good shape, and every country and the enormous pressure, complications, difficulties. So when you see this kind of need of urgency, of course, you try to put off the long-term needs and try to solve the current problems.
1: Is it the time for China to step forward and shouldering more responsibilities in basic science research?
0: Absolutely. I think this is a good moment. Comparatively, Chinese economy is one of the best in the world, and there are possibilities indeed to attract people from other countries when they are experiencing difficulties, and also invest more because others had difficulties to invest. So you are comparatively, you can take the advantages of this situation. And indeed, this could help us to have a great leap in the basic science.
1: We're seeing the society ever more increasingly interested in basic science. Even for the kids, their curiosity about basic science development is amazing these days. But at the same time, the business world, even willing to invest into research in basic sciences, which might not necessarily gonna produce immediate applications. What do you think about these trends? Are they enough? Are we seeing a paradigm change or just atmospheric change?
0: I would say there are some changes. There are more people interested in science. That's because people get wealthy and they are interested to do something more useful to the humankind. Of course, the tradition in China on this kind of private support to science are very thin, and we still have a long way to go. Compared to, developed countries like the United States, private contributions to science are still very, very small.
1: How can you tell others what we are doing really matters?
0: We need to have contribution to the human civilization. And the China's contribution in the last, few hundred years were very limited. And if you look at textbook, they are basically all foreign names. So China has to be, more advanced in basic science. At least in the next generations of kids, they could find some Chinese names on their textbook. So that's all what we need to do to have some achievement in the basic science. It takes time, probably not tomorrow, but I think we have seen the trend and we should just continue and, if possible, escalate more support on the basic science. If we can continue like this for, stably for 200 years, 300 years, the situation will be different.
1: That's my latest conversation with the leading neutrino physics of the world. And that is all the time we have for today and our series of AI and basic sciences. If you want to know more, search for World Insight, check out our YouTube channel, follow us on X and Facebook. I'm Tian Wei. Thanks for being with me.

It all started with curiosity. A single drop of an apple, a hidden pattern, a dream. AI is igniting massive changes in society. Science is reshaping human lives. This summer, join me to meet brilliant minds for raw dialogues, fun tours, and honest debates to probe the big questions shaping our future. Together, let's celebrate the season of AI and basic sciences.

0: Hello, welcome to The World Today on CGTN, live from Beijing. I'm Pan Deng. We start in geopolitics. Iran and Oman have reached an understanding on the outlines of an agreement to reopen the Strait of Hormuz for 60 days. The agreement is released by Saudi-based media citing high-ranking sources. It still needs approval by Iran's Supreme National Security Council. An official announcement could be expected within days. The United States has yet to respond as it seeks to ensure free transit. Nick Harper has more details.
1: Essentially, this would hand over control to the Strait, to Iran and Oman, something that the US specifically, throughout all of this, has been saying it does not want to happen. It wants the waterway to be free and open without any controlling power overseeing which ships get through, because in theory, this new mechanism would really come down to the Iranians deciding ship by ship which ones they want to let through and potentially how much they charge them. There is some discussion of them charging a 5 to 7% of the total cargo rate on any ship that wants to go through. And we know the US is very much against the idea of any potential toll. No word yet from US officials, but Donald Trump, throughout all of this, has been suggesting that the reopening of the Strait of Hormuz is vital to what happens next, the next part of the discussions, moving on to denuclearization. He wants to get the Strait reopened first, but what Iran is suggesting is certainly not what Donald Trump had in mind. And potentially, this might be the first step to reopening it, but it would also give the Iranians incredible control over the Strait. But they say that really this conflict has fundamentally changed the rules of the road, and that's why they're trying to get this agreement in place, something that the US is standing in opposition to.
0: Two explosions have been reported in Iran's southern Kashim Island as Iran's armed forces confronted hostile targets near the Strait of Hormuz. It comes as Iran and Oman seek to finalize a deal to reopen the strategic waterway. Ehsan Kavani reports from Yazd.
2: Iran and Oman are apparently very close to finalizing a proposal for a new commercial shipping corridor through the Strait of Hormuz. Foreign Ministry spokesperson Ismail Baghaei confirmed on Wednesday that talks have been ongoing for 2 months over a safe passage mechanism. He said they've already agreed on the coordinates, and according to Iran, without third-party interference, they are now in the final stages of drafting a joint statement. An announcement is expected within days, but according to Foreign Ministry spokesperson, this does not mean the Strait is fully secure. Restrictions remain due to what Tehran calls US and Israeli military activity. Some vessels are also being hit, so this is more of a managed 60-day pilot, in fact, to break the deadlock and allow technical talks to proceed. Incoming ships would hug Iran's coast, while outgoing ships would stay closer to Oman's side, in fact. But for Tehran, the real priority isn't the money. It's control over who enters the Persian Gulf, because through this corridor, Iran would ensure that only commercial vessels and tankers are allowed in. Warships would be kept out unless explicitly permitted. Iran would also reserve the right to optionally block any commercial ships or tankers it designates as belonging to an enemy state. That is the strategic leverage that matters most here. This deal seems to be both a tactical fix and a bargaining chip in the broader picture.
0: Tensions continue to rise between Yemen's Houthis and Saudi Arabia following a major strike in eastern Yemen. The Houthis have claimed a large-scale missile and drone attack against the Saudi-backed military mobilizations in the region. A Saudi-led military coalition says 11 civilians, including a woman and a child, have been injured in Houthi attacks in Saudi Arabia's Najran. A spokesperson for the coalition has condemned the attacks as a flagrant violation of international humanitarian law. China has called on Japan to fulfill its nuclear non-proliferation obligations and face up to the concerns of the international community. It comes as Hiroshima marks the 81st anniversary of the US atomic bombing that killed tens of thousands of people and accelerated the end of the Second World War. The Chinese Foreign Ministry says the devastation brought by nuclear weapons should never be repeated. The ministry's spokesperson has slammed Japan's right-wing forces for exploiting the nation's identity as a victim of nuclear bombing for sympathy while downplaying Japan's invasion history. He also says Japan's militarization push is a provocation to all peace-loving people in the world and reveals Japan's contempt for historical justice. The spokesperson also says the jury of history is still out and demands reverence from Japan. Hiroshima residents have called on the Japanese government to uphold the country's three non-nuclear principles, opposing moves to lift the restrictions on the exports of lethal weapons. Protesters say exporting weapons that could fuel conflicts overseas is unacceptable. In April, the Japanese government officially revised the three principles on transfer of defense equipment and technology and the related implementation guidelines. Critics say the policy shift could draw Japan closer to armed conflict.
3: When I hear about people selling weapons, I ask myself, why? Why do you still want to wage that kind of war? I cannot understand why anyone would feel that way. More than simply being difficult to understand, I think there must be something wrong with people who think like that.
4: If things that harm people are being sent out into the world from Japan, then that is the same as Japan being involved in war. I truly do not wish for Japan to be involved in harmful acts.
0: The Spanish territory of Ceuta has reported at least 100 deaths following a mass migrant crossing from Morocco earlier this week. The city's leader says thousands of undocumented people still remain in the enclave. Some migrants are living in makeshift conditions as they wait for what comes next.
5: Do you have enough to eat?
4: Sometimes we do, sometimes we don't. Sometimes we buy food ourselves. Other times, people come and donate food to us.
5: Where do you sleep?
4: Over there in the woods or here by the roadside.
5: Right here? Is it safe?
4: No, it's not safe. People have died here. People have gotten sick here. Anything can happen. It's not safe at all.
6: I want to work. In Morocco, I couldn't find any work. In Spain, I'll do whatever job I can. I can make furniture. I can work in a barber shop. I'll do anything. I just want to

0: earn a living.
1: The migrant influx has also put mounting pressure on local services and communities. While many migrants say they crossed in search of a better life, residents say the city is struggling to cope with the sheer scale of new arrivals.
2: They live in poverty. They hope to improve their lives. I understand that. But please understand us as well. We cannot take in so many people. There are only a little over 80,000 people here, yet more than 70,000 arrived all at once. How are we supposed to cope with that? We don't have enough space, we don't have enough capacity, and we certainly don't have adequate policies.
3: Because they realize there is nothing here. They are sleeping on the streets with no food and no water. Local residents have already done everything they can to help them. They don't have any money to use. Many shops here do not accept the Moroccan currency, the dirham. So in the end, many people chose to return to Morocco voluntarily. No one forced them out. They were simply guided on their way. They just felt that going back to Morocco was better than staying here.
1: Now we turn to Europe. A heat wave rages on there. Italy has issued a top level of health alert for all major cities from the southern island of Sicily to Bolzano in the north. In the south of Bosnia and Herzegovina, tourists have sought shelter in a UNESCO-listed cave to escape sweltering temperatures. In Serbia, firefighters and state forestry personnel have battled a blaze affecting 300 hectares of pine forest in one of the country's nature reserves. Europe's Rhine River is also facing record low water levels, disrupting one of the continent's busiest inland shipping routes.
4: The Kiel gauge serves as a benchmark for ships travelling from the Lower Rhine to places like BASF. These companies, refineries and the like, receive many of their raw materials by ship, so they load their vessels based on the Kiel gauge reading. The less cargo they can carry, the more expensive everything becomes. Ultimately, everything gets pricier.
5: Shipping traffic has dropped significantly due to these low water levels. First, the river cruise ships suspended operations, followed by the larger cargo vessels. Now, only relatively small cargo ships are operating and transport volumes are very low. The flow of goods has to adapt, and in worst-case scenario, production does too.
6: Under normal water levels, a Rhine barge can carry around 500 containers. Currently, that capacity is down to just 20%, meaning only 100 containers. That leaves 400 containers sitting idle somewhere, while the 100 that can be transported become much more expensive to ship.
1: Before we go, we bring you footage of a wetland park in North China's Inner Mongolia, where rare raptors are appearing more frequently. And with that, we end this edition of The World Today on CGTN. I'm Pan Zheng in Beijing. Stay tuned.

0: coming up on Sports Scene. Chen Shintong eases past Prithika Pavard in straight games to reach the women's singles quarterfinals. And the WTT champions, Yokohama. Luciano Darderi overcomes Shan Jung Chung in three sets to advance to the round of 16 at the ATP National Bank Open in Montreal. And Real Madrid announce a contract extension for Vinicius Jr. along with the signing of teenage sensation Yan Diamande. Hello, thank you for joining us on Sports Scene. We're live from Beijing. I'm Mike Fox. We begin with table tennis from the WTT champions Yokohama. And Chen Shintong was able to come away with a straight games win over Prithika Pavard to book her spot in the quarterfinals. Frances Pavard looked sharp from the start. The 37-year-old picks up some crucial early points to jump out to a 4-3 lead in the opener. But once Chen gets going, there is no stopping her. The Chinese absorbs the early pressure and rips off six straight points to go up 9-4 before closing out the first frame 11-8. From there, the world number five takes the next two, both 11-2 to complete a 3-0 sweep and reach the quarterfinals, where she'll face either Satsuki Odo or Lily Zhang.
1: I came in ready. Last time we met, it was a real battle and I kept playing from behind, so I made a plan and it paid off. The schedule has been tough recently and left me without much time to rest, but that's part of the job. I will just keep recovering fast and keep going.
0: Elsewhere, China's Chen Yi falls to top seed Miwa Harimoto, but only after grabbing a 7-3 lead. The world number three, Harimoto, fights back to go 10-8 ahead, but the 12th-ranked Chen holds steady, saves multiple game points, and snatches the opener 13-11, thanks to a powerful attack. Chen also controls the rallies in the second and closes out the game 11-9 to give herself a 2-0 overall lead. With her back squarely against the wall, the 18-year-old Harimoto takes the third game 11-5. After seeing her edge cut to 9-8 after this rally in the fourth, Chen calls for a medical timeout due to neck and shoulder pain, but the referee denies her request, much to her disappointment. The 21-year-old then reaches game point before sending a forehand into the net and conceding the frame 12-10. So in the decider, Chen's movement is clearly limited by that injury. She struggles to keep...

0: Payson falls 11-5 to bow out 3-2 overall. On the men's side, Chen Yuan Yu saw off Simon Gauzien straight games to reach the last 16. China's Chen takes control from the start and he closes out the first game 11-5. His French opponent fights back in the second and holds 3 game points, but Chen digs deep and is able to bounce back before ultimately stopping Gauzy from getting back into the contest. The world number 29 reels off 5 straight points to claim the frame, 12-10. In a brilliant comeback, the 21-year-old wraps up the match in just 19 minutes, taking the third 11-2 for a 3-0 win. Chen will face Daniel Jin for a place in the quarterfinals next. We turn to tennis, and at the ATP National Bank Open in Montreal, Shan Jung Chung's first Masters 1000 event in 10 months came to an end after losing to Luciano Darderi in 3 sets in the 3rd round. This is China's Shang, who starts strong with an early break in the first. And the 21-year-old hammers an ace to claim the frame, 6-4. Darderi's season has been highlighted with a runner-up finish in Buenos Aires before he claimed his first 5th tour-level title and first of this season in Santiago. The 24-year-old also reached the semi-finals at home in Rome, en route to rising to a career high of world number 16 in May. He dominates the second 6-1. Chung saved 5 match points in upsetting Andrei Rublev to reach this stage. He slams his racket following a poor miss when he's given a point penalty. He only has himself to blame there. He then calls for a medical timeout during the changeover for an issue on his left arm. Not that either of those two events are to blame. Darderi is the better player on the day and closes out the contest 6-4 with an ace. He will face Nuno Borges in the round of 16. The women are in Toronto for the WTA National Bank Open, and that's where Iga Świątek dropped just 3 games while easing past Victoria Golubic in just 66 minutes to book her place in the round of 16. Serving here is the 33-year-old Golubic, who remains the only player to beat Świątek in a Grand Slam opener. That win came at Wimbledon in 2019, but the Pole has claimed 6 major titles since then. Świątek has not reached a final since last September, but a forehand smash keeps the 25-year-old on course to taking the first set 6-2 as she chases her first title of the season. Świątek fell to 8th in the world rankings after her title defence at the All England Club ended with a 3rd round loss to Alexandra Ilia last month. But the former world number 1 shows some of her best skills with this cross-court backhand en route to grabbing a 5-love lead in the second. Świątek's best result at this 1,000-level event was a semi-final run in 2023. She wraps things up 6-1 when Golubic's forehand sails long. The 6-time Grand Slam champion moves to 3-1 against the lady from Switzerland, and Świątek's next opponent will be Marta Kluyszczuk.
1: Each day, there are millions of stories. 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Our reporters are at home across the globe. 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

0: We're back with football news, and it continues to be a busy summer for Real Madrid. The Spanish club announced a new six-year deal for forward Vinicius Jr. and the signing of teenage sensation Yann Diamande as they look to end a two-year trophy drought. Let's talk about Vinicius first. The Brazilian has extended his contract until June 2032. The 26-year-old has been a central figure in Real's attack in recent seasons and had been linked with a move to English champions Arsenal. Vinicius also had a demanding summer with Brazil at the World Cup, where they were eliminated by Norway in the last 16. Since joining from Flamengo in 2018, he has scored 128 goals in 375 games and won two Champions Leagues and three La Liga titles. Meanwhile, Diamande arrives from Leipzig as the most expensive African player of all time. The Côte d'Ivoire international's transfer could cost Real up to 135 million euros. The 19-year-old had an outstanding World Cup, even as Côte d'Ivoire were eliminated, also by Norway, in the round of 32. Real enter the upcoming season after a poor last campaign, where they finished runners-up to Barcelona in La Liga, exited the Champions League in the quarterfinals, and ended the season without a trophy for the second year running. Over in Turkey, Mohamed Salah has officially signed a two-year deal to join Trabzonspor, with the team revealing that the 34-year-old will earn 17 million euros per season. The announcement was made ahead of a signing ceremony at the team's home stadium. Thousands of fans across the country celebrated Salah's addition on a free transfer just one day after his arrival to the city, which is on the Black Sea. A statement from Trabzonspor to the Turkish Stock Exchange added that the striker will receive a 20% share from products sold under his name, along with conditional bonuses, every season. The Egyptian star left Liverpool after scoring 257 goals in 442 appearances, winning the Premier League twice and the Champions League once over the past 9 years. Salah is now expected to continue his success with Trabzonspor, who finished third in the Turkish Super League last season to qualify for the playoff round in the Europa League, which is one of the many competitions he hopes to win with his new side.
1: The last couple of days, it's an experience I never had in my life. I just want to thank every one of you for being here today and yesterday. You showed me so much love, and I never expect that reception. I'm here to win. I want to win something with this club because you guys show me so much love, and I really, really appreciate that.
0: And finally, at the Shanghai Future Star Cup, China's under-17 men's team came from behind to beat Bayer Leverkusen 2-1 and finished top of Group A thanks to a stellar performance from substitute Zhao Songyuan. China head coach Bin Nakashima makes 8 changes to the lineup that beat Arsenal 3-1 Monday, a win that booked a place in the semi-finals. It's the Germans who take the lead in the 36th minute. Nick Mohammadi puts into the box to make it 1-0 at the break. Nice finish. However, China increased the pressure in the second half. Leverkusen defender Daniel Aichi picks up a second yellow for this clumsy tackle. The visitors are reduced to 10 men after that. So with the man advantage, Yokishima puts on forward Zhao on the hour mark. He scored twice against Arsenal 3 days ago and makes his presence felt just 1 minute after his introduction by setting up Kong Chun-no to make it 1-1. Zhao then finds space from long range to blast in the winner, following up his brilliant solo effort against the Gunners last time out. This one finishes 2-1. China maintain a perfect record in the group stage. Okishima's men will next face River Plate in the last four.
2: It was the plan for the corners. I was waiting in the area for chances. I flicked in the loose ball. Every day we review the set pieces and see what we can improve. Set pieces are a good way to score, and we try to seize every opportunity. No matter if it's the starters or the substitutes, we have maintained a good competitive edge. That was why Zhao was able to score right after he came on to help us turn things around. For next match, we will fight for victory and the title in the final.

Okay, I'm going to say goodbye with some more tennis highlights. Be sure to check us out using the handle CGTN Sports Scene across X, Facebook and YouTube. And join me for more Sports Scene at 1:15 p.m. and then again at 3:30 p.m. Beijing time. I'll see you then.

0: How does China keep 1.4 billion people cool? As extreme heat continues to test cities across the northern hemisphere, rising temperatures are putting energy systems under growing pressure. In China, the challenge has become even more significant as electricity demand continues to grow, with peak power loads reaching new highs amid increasing needs from households, businesses, and industries. So, how does a country with such a massive population ensure energy security as millions of people turn on their cooling systems? How do cities adapt and innovate to make extreme heat more manageable for residents and visitors alike? And as heat waves become a shared global challenge, what lessons, if any, can China's experience offer to the rest of the world? Welcome to this edition of The Point with me, Liu Xin, an opinion show coming to you from Beijing. To unpack these questions, I was joined from Shanghai by David Fishman, principal at the Lantau Group and Asia Pacific Energy Economics and Analytics consultancy and advisory firm, from Xiamen in southern China by Professor Lingbo Chiang, Dean of the China Institute for Studies in Energy Policy at Xiamen University, and here in Beijing, Professor Zhang Haoran, Vice Dean of the School of Urban Planning and Design at Peking University. As a lot of people, especially in Europe, have been debating whether or not they use air conditioning, it seems that in China, that's just a plain normal thing to do. And China's record high of power load hit 1.5 billion kilowatts. That's on July the 10th. Professor Lin, help us put that into perspective. What exactly does that mean? How big is that in terms of power load?
1: Well, it's obviously big. It's bigger than many countries combined together. As we mentioned earlier, China has the largest power electricity system. So right now, 3 kilowatt hours generated in globally, one is in China. In about 10 years' time, it's quite possible that 2 kilowatt hours, one will be in China. And that's how big the electricity system in China is. But if you just look at the numbers, it's record high. It's going to be another record high next year for sure. Okay, there's no other way. If you look at compared to last year, it's really, it did not increase that much. Last year, I think 15.8. This year, it's 15.18. So it's increased, obviously, but not that much, actually. And this really reflect the increase in utilization of the air conditioners. That's the topic we're talking about today. But not necessarily. Also behind that, you've got an electric

0: vehicle, you got a deep industrialization, which the electricity demand will continue to grow. In fact, last 6 years, it's lobbied about more than 6% annual growth. And this year, they are forecasting about between 5.5% to 6%. It's more likely to 6%, toward 6%. So given altogether that the incremental is there, and this reflect, again, increasing living standard. Another one is a deep industrialization. And if you want to say that extreme weather, that's also there, because every year it's getting hotter. So put all these factors together, that I think it will continue to set record. Next year, we can discuss again at this point. Mm. You're going to give another number, mm-hmm. which is a record high. Mm-hmm. That's for sure, 100% sure, okay? So the number here is really not scaring us, okay? What is important is, and by the way, that air conditioning is at about roughly 40 to 50% of the electricity consumption of residential.
1: Basically, the huge increase in electricity usage is because of industrialization, about EVs and also about air conditioning. And China produce a lot of electricity as well. You were talking about one third of the global total. Professor Zhang, the natural question a lot of people would ask is, why is China able, first of all, to produce so much electricity? And secondly, the consumption of electricity is so huge. Let's focus on the production first. How is China able to generate so much electricity? Where does that all come from?
2: Yes, China is kind of, currently China total installed power capacity is now over 4 billion kilowatts. That is more than 2.5 times of peak demand of today's new data, 1.5 billion kilowatts. And of course, about 40% of the energy from the solar and the wind. In a few decades, China just developed this kind of renewable energy industry very quickly. And 40% energy from the those kind of renewable energy sources. Mm. Yeah, this is the current kind of state. Yeah.
1: So basically, you're saying China has the capacity of producing 4 billion kilowatts of electricity, but it's the yes. usage comes to 1.5 billion. And out of that 4 billion, you were talking about 40% being green energy.
2: Yes, exactly. Yes.
1: Okay. David, let me come to you. You have been in China quite some time. What is your observation? We're talking about it as if, you know, you just go home and switch everything on, but it's actually quite amazing, right, for a country of such a huge scale and such a large population, when everybody switches on their air conditioning, everything in full throttle, there is no power shortages, at least not on a large scale as we used to have a couple of years ago.
3: Yeah, that's right. It's truly a marvelous giant machine that works because all of the small pieces of the machine are also working, right? If you look at China just as a single large country with a single large power grid, it's almost too large to even really comprehend. When you break it down into 1,000 individual cities, dozens of provinces, dozens of local level grids turning into provincial grids, turning into regional grids, and then it doesn't, you know, it's still incredible, but then at least it's a little bit more understandable, right? Every province in China is the size of a European country. And we have 30 of them, more than 30 of them, all stuck together. So 30, you know, medium to large sized European countries, all with their own individual grid systems, connecting to each other, trading power to each other, serving their local needs. And then you build up your entire system from small pieces to larger pieces and larger pieces. And all the way along the way, the people at state grid or the provincial grid companies and the power exchanges and the generators and the retailers, everybody that's involved in making this whole system work is constantly asking questions and receiving information. What do I think is going to be the power load in the next

0: 15 minutes. Okay, let's get some more electricity prepared for that. What do I think is going to happen tomorrow? Is there going to be a storm? Is there going to be a heat wave? What if hydropower doesn't perform that well this month? Every single individual question is being answered with a plan, and a generator and a retailer and a power company is responding to make sure the system uses all those little pieces of information and slowly builds up into one big functional system. It's really quite remarkable.
1: Let me stay with David a little bit more. Of course, Shanghai is one of the most important cities, so everything would be done to make sure that no power blackout will happen in Shanghai under whatsoever circumstances, unless it is extreme circumstances. But what about the other areas, more underdeveloped regions in China? Do you also notice a relatively guaranteed stable flow of electricity in, you know, high seasons such as summer?
0: Yeah, so during your max stress periods on the grid, right? We're talking about the middle of summer, typically. That's the peak moment. Under normal weather conditions, under normal seasonal conditions, we should not expect any real stress on the Chinese grid. There is generally more than adequate reserves on the generation and capacity side relative to the load, even the peak load on the hottest summer day. Where sometimes you might run into a little bit of stress is during extreme weather events. So if you have extreme heat combined with a drought that affects hydropower, then maybe the southwest grid, where there's a lot of hydropower, starts to get under a little bit of stress. Or a few years ago, we had extreme heat combined with some stress in the coal market, which made it difficult for coal supplies to be delivered to coal-fired power plants. So anywhere that was relying a lot on coal could get under some stress. So we see under normal circumstances, when the grid is functioning normal, even an extreme heat event like today in Shanghai is really not a problem. You need several things to be happening to stress all at once. And even then, people like you and me, we might not even notice it because we are residential power consumers, and the national policy is always to preserve electricity access to residential power customers first. If there's any load shedding that happens, it will be for the industrial sector, and it will start on a voluntary basis somewhere in the industrial sector, never for us in the residential side.
1: Professor Lin, let me come back to you. So help us understand how China is able to generate so much electricity. For instance, how much does that come from coal? How much does that, just now Professor Zhang talked about 40% come from green energy, but help us understand a little bit better what is China's energy policy, and when it comes to extreme usage in summer, how does the system work?
2: What about I think the coal is still the main source of the electricity in China. Wind and solar probably 23%. The other nuclear and hydro are quite stable. So the dynamic right now is renewables, and the reach 40% is quite remarkable. But the rest of it basically is coal-fired power plant, some natural gas power plant. So the steel main is a coal basis at this moment. But I try to answer the why we're not worried about the air conditioning is that the electricity sector consumption in China is pretty small. About 14 to 15%, about 15% at this moment. Sometimes go to 16, sometimes go come back to 15%. So that if they say that if all our consumption is actually focused on industrial sector, and if something happens, all we have to do is close one big factory, everybody has electricity. It's because the residential is so small. And that's quite different from the United States. The residential sector is more than 40%. So if there's no electricity, there's no electricity. You cannot close anything to compensate for that. But in China, I never expect a problem or a huge problem. There may be some temporary problem, short period problem. But I never expect a huge shortage for the residential sector. In other words, for aircon, okay? So everybody is quite safe for the summertime. Yeah.
1: What about the layout of China's electricity grid or production electricity plants? Just now, David, we're talking about, you know, thousands of cities and, you know, regional grid and then all connected into the national grid. People have been talking about this high-speed rail for power, which is the ultra-high voltage power grid, which seems to play an extremely important role. Professor Zhang, what can you tell us about that, and how important is that technology in terms of distribution of electricity and guaranteeing that electricity is ample where they're used the most?
3: Yes, actually, according to China Electricity Network, the technologies is very advanced. Before that, maybe we can talk about the forecasting technology, because why during the current event, why the grid is also very stable? It's based on the very advanced accurate forecasting technology. Grid operators work with weather services to predict how the days ahead, how hot it will be, and how much power each city will need. And then we talk about the network, the grid network. The dispatching, well, China also has a very powerful dispatching capacity. Every unit, like a second, or the control center balance different power sources, like coal, hydro, wind, solar, and storage. And also, we have the national power market. China now trade electricity across the province on the large scale for power flow from where it's cheap and abundant, like the West China, to where it's needed the most, like in East China. And finally, I want to talk about the demand side. The big factories and the shift the product away from the peak hours. There is a new tool, like we call the virtual power plants, can generally adjust thousands of chillers and air conditioners at once. In total, we have those kind of technologies and to make our power supply stable.
1: Yeah, it seems to, again, as David just said, the thousands of small machines in this big one machine. David, let me come back to you again. Help us understand this ultra-high voltage transmission system. How important is that in terms of guaranteeing our electricity use freedom, if I can put it this way?
0: Yeah, sure. So for a province like Shanghai or even other coastal provinces like Jiangsu, Zhejiang, we are limited by a few things. We're limited by land, of course, right? Land is definitely more scarce, so that means it's more difficult to find places to build power plants. And also, generally, if you want to have, for example, green electricity, our green resources might not be so good. For a variety of reasons, it makes sense for certain regions, especially coastal regions, to want to be able to bring in electricity from far away, long distances. Now, the challenge with bringing electricity long distances is that you have line losses. You lose electricity when you try to transmit it long distances. One way to prevent that is to crank up the voltage, right? For very high voltage transmission, you can send it very, very long distances without losing a lot of electricity. And that has been China's approach to getting power from the north, the southwest, the northwest, to the load centers in the east and in the south. And China has had to be really pioneering in a lot of the technologies being used here, because China's got a very unique application for it. There are not so many countries that have China's very unique economic and geographic distribution, where you've got your best resources on one side of the country and all your load on the other side of the country. And also your country is very physically large. So you have to find a way to connect those dots. Mm-hmm. And so China has been forced successfully to innovate in certain ways when it comes to ultra high voltage technology, to say we can connect a generation point in Western China that has a solar farm and a wind farm and a coal power plant and a storage facility. And we're going to have that line sending electricity from, we'll say, Xinjiang all the way to the East Coast, constantly, and it will be as if that East Coast province has a generating resource right there, although it's not actually right there. It's 2,000 kilometers away. It's a remarkable solution to what is a true geographic challenge that is just caused by China's layout.
1: So, David, to help people understand why China is able to, first of all, produce so much electricity, secondly, distribute that electricity according to where the needs are, and guaranteeing the stable supply of it, do you think we have pretty much given people all they need to know, or do you think there are other important contexts that people need to take in so that they can fully appreciate, the whole picture and the reasons behind it?
0: Well, another thing that was mentioned here was, I think one of the other professors mentioned the national unified power grid, right? I started out by mentioning every single province is essentially settling and resolving its own power needs locally, and if they need extra, they buy some from other provinces or across grid regions, right? That's the basic way we can look at it. But when you have a very mature power system, we would like to be able to imagine that every point in the power system, if I'm in Shanghai or if I'm in Nanjing or if I'm in Hangzhou, I could look at a power generator anywhere else in the system, anywhere else in the country, and say, what would it cost to get electricity from there to here? And that the physical grid and the market infrastructure both allow this to happen if you want it to happen. That the market is actually receiving price signals from everywhere in the country and turning them into price signals for buyers everywhere in the country. China is in the process of building this national unified power market. When it is complete, it will be by far undoubtedly the largest unified national power market anywhere in the world. The largest ones in the world, maybe say Western Europe, for example, will be something like one-fifth or one-sixth of the size of what China will eventually build when it has finished connecting its national unified power market. Again, a tremendous engineering challenge physically, and then a commercial challenge from a market perspective. But it's fascinating and it's very important to watch.
1: Professor Lin, how is it possible? What makes it possible that China is able to build this, such a complex system, and yet all in a kind of coordinated and functional operation? What makes that possible?
2: It's because of state-owned power grid. If we compare to the United States, every state has their policy, has their grid. And it's very difficult for them to get together. But China has only two power grid, and they both state-owned. So they can coordinate it, whatever, in the way that state government wants. And that's why we can build a unified power tariff, electricity market, and also grid. The Chinese grid is the largest, most effective in terms of all parameters, the best in the world. You cannot really compare with Chinese power grid. I don't care any country. It just simply cannot compare. And to answer the, I let me give me one minute to answer the ultra high voltage. Ultra high voltage actually is try to connect a part of the power from west to east, and also try to sometime to provide a actual electricity to certain state that which needs electricity. But in fact, ultra high voltage is not the one to guarantee the what we have right now. It's only about roughly 6 to 7% of the China's electricity total. It's very small, coming through ultra high voltage. In fact, it's the coal-fired power system. It's about 1,300 gigawatt of the coal-fired power system, which well distributed everywhere in China. Really, that is really make sure that China has electricity,
1: How does
2: which the state grid can give me. Yeah,
1: Yeah.
2: go
1: Well,
2: ahead.
1: two questions. When people think about state grid or state-owned enterprise or huge end companies, they think about monopoly, for instance, that probably put the users or other companies in a disadvantaged situation. How does China regulate that, first of all? Or why is that not a problem in China? And secondly, with all of these coal-fired power plants, what about pollution problem? Professor Lin, very quickly, and then we go to Professor Zhang on this.
2: Okay, to answer your first question, the grid is a natural monopoly. It's a natural monopoly. No matter what, it's a monopoly. Okay, it doesn't matter how you define it. The point is that how government, how to supervise it, to determine the price. Monopoly, the power of monopoly to set the price. But the state grid and South China grid, they don't set the price. So therefore, we don't have problem of that monopoly, which is the impact of monopoly. So that's the first question. I'll leave the question to others.
1: Okay, thank you. Professor Zhang, in terms of pollution, how big is that a big problem?
3: Yeah, exactly. Pollution is a very big problem, and especially for the, for example, like a rural area, currently caused by the pollution, the disease rates raised a lot, especially

for example, like 5 or 10 years ago, like Hebei, rural areas, the people suffer air pollution a lot. But currently, with the kind of renewable energy increase, I think that the pollution problem is saved a lot. Mm-hmm. And also, I just go back to Lin, Professor Lin's answer. Maybe there is a very kind of natural match. For example, like

0: It's also actually when the sun is the strongest, so the solar power and cooling demand race together. It is a kind of natural match. In this case, during the noon and the early afternoon, maybe the electricity price drop down and the people like use more energy, green energy, because the price is cheaper, right? Yes, in this case, as you can imagine, maybe the sun and the wind is now stable. In this case, we need some kind of partners for renewables, for example, like hydropower or energy storage, act like a kind of the batteries. They can save energy and release it in the evening. In this case, we also has a gas plant play a kind of a flexible role and wrapping up and down to the fueling gas. Yes. This is a kind of complex system, and to control the demand on the supply and control the price. Yes.
1: Okay, we keep talking about price. So before we go, we have to talk about the price. David, how cheap is the electricity here in China? I mean, it is very cheap for me. Even if I use a lot of air conditioning, it is still affordable. How would you compare the electricity price in China versus in other major cities and big countries, let's say? Very briefly, please.
2: Sure. Well, it's important to remember that we, as residential power customers, enjoy regulated, stable, low tariffs, and we are also cross-subsidized by other segments of the economy. So we never have to worry about our livelihoods being affected by an inability to pay for electricity during heating or cooling events,
1: When
2: right?
1: you
2: But then
1: say
2: let's take a look
1: we,
2: at
1: you
2: commercial.
1: mean Americans or
2: We, as in residential users in China.
1: Okay.
2: Of which I am, of course.
1: Okay.
2: So residential users in China, we would never have to worry about saying, oh, I can't afford to pay to cool my home in the summer, right? That's a red line at the national level. Then let's talk about commercial and industrial power, which is certainly more marketized, and it's not guaranteed to be at a certain rate, right? It's more exposed to market forces. Even then, China still has among the lowest power rates among the world, certainly in the developed or OECD countries, plus upper middle income countries. China has among the lowest electricity prices in the world. And that is a reflection of a bunch of good things that work towards that. Low fuel costs, of course. Coal is a relatively inexpensive fuel, and then we're replacing it with low-cost renewables. That's good. Cost of capital is lower. Target profit margins are lower. Electricity is viewed as something that is a fundamental input for industrial productivity and economic competitiveness and livelihoods, and not so much something that utility companies need to be really profitable about.
1: Well, we have to leave it there. Time ran out, but I hope we have given people a big picture of the electricity grid and the usage, especially in extreme heat, such as the one we're experiencing now. Thank you so much to my guests, Professor Lin Bo-Qiang, Dean of China Institute for Studies in Energy Policy at Xiamen University, Professor Zhang Haoran, Vice Dean of the School of Urban Planning and Design at Peking University, and David Fishman, Principal at the Lantau Group and consultancy and advisory company in energy economics and analytics. Thank you so much for your insights. That's it for this special edition of The Point with me, Liu Xin. As usual, you can follow me on Facebook, X, and YouTube using the handle Liu Xin in Beijing. On behalf of the whole team, thank you for watching. You've got The Point.
3: Facing the unknown is always difficult. In a world in turmoil, it's easy to lose orientation. But when the storms come, we have to see the possibilities, reinvent, find new opportunities, discover a path forward. 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
4: Making sense of the overwhelming wave of information means cutting through the noise to shine a light on the heart of the story and making room for new perspectives. True understanding means the ability to see events from more than one side. I'm Liu Xin.

0: Beijing. 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
1: Hello, it's noon in Beijing and 4 a.m. GMT. Welcome to Global Watch. I'm Pan Deng.
2: And I'm Jia Yang. First, the headlines.
1: China's foreign trade in goods rises over 17% annually in the first 7 months of this year, surpassing 30 trillion yuan.
2: Reports say Iran and Oman have reached an understanding on the reopening of the Strait of Hormuz.
1: In Japan, Hiroshima residents protest against the Japanese government's decision to allow the export of lethal weapons.
2: Plus, extreme heat continues to grip Europe as the Rhine River struggles with record low water levels and shipping disruptions.
1: We start in China. Official data shows the country's foreign trade in goods rose 17.3% annually in the first 7 months of this year. The total volume has topped 30 trillion yuan, that's about 4.4 trillion US dollars. In July, China's total imports and exports reached over 4.6 trillion yuan, or about $690 billion. China's exports of high-tech products, including industrial robots and 3D printers, surged by more than 50% annually in July. These products accounted for almost 60% of the increase in exports during the month, highlighting the growing role of innovation in driving China's foreign trade.
3: In July, China's foreign trade maintained the strong growth momentum seen in the first half of the year. The growth rate accelerated by 2.3 percentage points compared with the first 6 months, while the total value of imports and exports exceeded 4 trillion yuan for the fifth consecutive month. Private enterprises further consolidated their role as the main driver of foreign trade. Foreign invested enterprises led growth in imports and exports, while state-owned enterprises also posted gains. Together, they have created a dynamic picture of all types of businesses advancing side by side and contributing to the overall growth of China's foreign trade.
2: China's automobile sector continues to show strong momentum in foreign trade. In the first half of this year, the total value of auto imports and exports rose by more than 25% compared with the same period last year. Fueled by sustained demand from overseas markets, export performances remained particularly robust. Total exports reached 145 billion US dollars, and that's jumping 33% from a year ago. In June alone, export value reached $28 billion, soaring by over 47% from last year, a clear sign of the sector's growing global competitiveness.
1: China's large-scale machinery enterprises have seen their added value grow 6.4% annually in the first half of this year. The China Machinery Industry Federation says five key sectors, including general equipment, specialized equipment, automobiles, electrical machinery, and instrumentation manufacturing, all posted annual growth of over 6%. China's machinery industry has also shown strong export momentum, with the total import and export value surpassing 690 billion US dollars in the first half of this year, up nearly 16% annually. Output of nuclear

0: Hydropower and wind turbine equipment has also risen sharply, indicating the country's rapid transition to green energy. A Chinese official explains the key drivers behind the sector's performance.
1: China's machinery industry boasts notable advantages in its comprehensive industrial system and strong resilience. Various reform measures and supportive policies continue to take effect, and favorable conditions underpinning the industry's high-quality development are steadily accumulating. Looking ahead to the second half of the year, the machinery industry is expected to maintain a stable operating trend, with the annual growth rate of major indicators projected to be around 5.5%.
2: Now let's break down these numbers, and for that we're joined by Shi Huimin, research fellow with the National Academy of Development and Strategy. Thank you so much for joining us, Ms. Shi. So if we can start with China's foreign trade in goods, so just to recap, it rose 17.3% year-on-year in the first 7 months of this year, and that has surpassed the 30 trillion yuan mark for the first time. How do you rate this performance?
3: Okay, thank you very much for having me here. I think this represents a remarkable achievement. It underscores China's status as a major trading nation and its integration into the global economy, especially compared with a relatively sluggish global trade growth. China's trade performance is amazing. I think there are multiple factors to account for this. First is a rapid development of the AI industrial chain. China and East Asia enjoy substantial strength and close industrial linkages in AI hardware sectors. Moreover, the growth of China's new energy industry has met global demand for green, low-carbon development and lower energy costs. It is also a natural outcome of sustained investment industrial upgrading in China's high-tech industries, which have boosted the overall competitiveness.
0: Well, Ms. Shi, let's look at China's export in the first 7 months of this year. In particular, it rose nearly 22% annually. Do you think this signals a structural change in China's overall foreign trade?
3: It should be imports rose by 22%. I think for imports, there are several perspectives to look at the numbers. For imports, first we look at the volume and price. A substantial portion of the import growth in the first 7 months was attributed to the rising prices, especially in the AI-related industrial chains. And second is about the structural composition. AI-related goods and non-ferrous metals account for a significant share, whereas traditional imports such as crude oil and ores are less prominent. I think this indicates that China's economic structure is beginning to shift. Now the economy is driven by the rapid expansion of high-tech industries.
2: Ms. Shi, if we can look specifically at the performance of private enterprises, their contribution to import and exports, it reached over 17 trillion yuan in the first 7 months. That's a 17.2% increase, and it accounts for nearly 57% of China's total value. So do you think the foreign trade potential of private enterprises has been fully unleashed here? What are some of the new growth areas we should be watching out for?
3: Okay, for private-owned enterprises have long been the primary driving force behind China's trade activities. Their export and import performance stems from several factors. First is about the enterprise's own competitiveness. Second is their proactive integration into the global economy and vigorous efforts to go into the international markets. And third is about a stable and favorable domestic environment underpinned by the support of a huge-scale domestic economy. So in my view, there remains substantial potentials. To begin with, the technological and industrial upgrading will unlock great potential for imports and exports of high-tech products, such as robots for emerging industries, 3D printing equipment, and vessels. Furthermore, enterprises' outward investment, the so-called going global strategy, will further link the domestic and overseas markets, driving the import and export.

0: our growth in areas including the intermediate goods.
1: Ms. Xu, what's your reading into the momentum of China's trade with its Belt and Road partners and APEC economies?
0: So, in terms of the regional structure of trade, China's trade ties with Belt and Road countries, as well as ASEAN nations and regions, have continued to strengthen in recent years. On the one hand, China has proactively deepened the economic and trade links with its economies on the basis of comparative advantages and principle of mutual benefit. On the other hand, because of the trade protectionist practices in some certain developed economy, China's trade structural change also represents a passive adjustment to it. Looking forward, I believe China's economic and trade ties with these economies will further be consolidated. This is underpinned by China's sustained opening up policies, as well as the unchained bilateral and multilateral aspirations for mutual cooperation and pursuit of development.
1: Thank you very much, Ms. Xu Huimin in Beijing. Continue our coverage on this, and China's trade in services is also adding fresh momentum to the country's high-quality growth. In the first half of this year, total trade in services rose more than 8% from a year ago to nearly 3.8 trillion yuan, that's about 560 billion US dollars. Cross-border payment is among those gaining momentum. Indonesia and China have launched a landmark cross-border payment system, allowing people in both countries to pay using their home apps with no cash or currency exchange required. Sukina Aluwalia reports from Jakarta.
2: Paying for daily expenses in Jakarta used to be a challenge for Wang Minjun. As a Chinese national living in Jakarta, her payment apps did not work here, and she relied entirely on cash. But recently, all of that have changed.
3: Now there's Alipay. Before, Chinese visitors who might have just arrived, say, 3 days ago and were staying in hotels would come in to buy food, drinks, or a meal but didn't have cash on them. Now, they don't need cash, they just use their phones to scan. It works perfectly. We accept QRIS and Alipay. They can just scan via WeChat, and the payment goes through instantly. Many people don't carry cash or cards anymore.
2: Indonesia and China officially launched their cross-border payment this year. This is a government initiative backed by Bank Indonesia and the People's Bank of China. The system connects Indonesia's QR payment standard known as QRIS with China's two biggest payment platforms, Alipay and UnionPay. Chinese visitors can now pay at more than 40 million QRIS merchants across Indonesia, the majority of them small and medium businesses.
4: And similarly for Indonesians traveling to China or for those living there, this initiative is making their daily lives so much easier. China is a country that runs almost entirely on mobile payments. Indonesians can now use their own banking apps to pay across more than 80 million merchants in China.
2: Across Southeast Asia, countries have been building payment networks that connect their national systems to each other, and increasingly to China. In Indonesia, this means transactions between the two countries can be settled in rupiah and yuan, bypassing the US dollar entirely. That lowers transaction costs, and is part of a push by both governments to reduce reliance on the dollar in regional trade.
5: This makes things easier for Chinese consumers here. They no longer need to exchange currency or use internationally recognized credit cards. This offers greater convenience, particularly for smaller transactions, so it ends up supporting local MSMEs.
2: Indonesia's digital payment sector is growing fast. Bank Indonesia reported nearly $14.4 billion in digital transactions in just the first 3 months of this year, up almost 34% compared to the same period last year.
5: There are also benefits for the government regarding data, specifically tourism data, covering both domestic and international travel. Cash transactions often go untracked, whereas using a system like QR

0: This provides the government with better data on tourism, enabling them to formulate more effective policies. This allows for insights into where travelers go, what goods they purchase, and what they enjoy.
1: The real-world impact is already visible. Chinese tourist arrivals to Indonesia hit a six-year high of more than 1.3 million in 2025. With payments now becoming easier, spending is expected to increase. Silkina Aluwalia, CGTN, Jakarta.
2: Tech is emerging as a new reason for foreign visitors to come to China, where factory floors from the Yangtze to the Pearl River Delta are turning into tourist attractions. EV plants, robotics demonstrations, and even rocket launches are now must-see stops. Well, according to Rest of World, some travelers are paying over $9,000 for in-depth factory tours, whilst the Financial Times notes growing foreign curiosity in China's futuristic manufacturing landscape. Meanwhile, Vietnam's labor and Russia's Kommersant point to a broader shift, with more professionals choosing Chinese tech hubs over Silicon Valley for hands-on research. China maxing is about logging off and showing up with hard hats to witness the tech revolution up close.
3: I think Chinese technology is cool, so we've seen a lot of it in social media, yes. So I've liked that.
4: It seems that had the latest technology, and I think that could be a great product. The technology is really advanced. I would love to see how they work in real life. It could be really cool to test them, like, for example, traveling to Greenland.
5: You can actually experience those advanced technologies we've heard about right here in China. We've even downloaded various apps just for that. We're truly curious about exploring China.
6: I think they're really amazed when they see how futuristic China is. I mean, I just was amazed when I saw the Chinese cars, how spectacular they were, and the robots that I saw in China, and actually ordering food in a park and having the food brought to me on a drone right there. You've never seen that in the UK.
7: China is probably the number one in the world for production and manufacturing. So people go there to buy machinery, such as myself. You know, I get a lot of samples from bottles, from production. Everything that I'm starting to produce and actually sell in Cambodia here is actually coming from China, whether it's the raw material or the actually finished products.
2: Do stay with us on Global Watch. There's more just ahead. Reports say Iran and Oman have reached an understanding on reopening the Strait of Hormuz.
8: In Japan, Hiroshima residents protest against the government's decision to allow the export of lethal weapons.
9: A vast land of 1.4 billion people. The world's second largest economy. Home to stories of the unexpected. The unimaginable. The breathtaking. Stories that touch the soul. Feel the speed, the passion. Enjoy spectacular natural and cultural landscapes. Feel the thrill of cutting-edge innovations. Discovering China. Global Biz. China Travel. We present a China never seen before. 24/7 at your fingertips.
2: Welcome back. Media reports that Iran has reached an understanding with Oman on the framework of an agreement to reopen the Strait of Hormuz for 60 days. This agreement was reported by a Saudi-based media outlet, citing high-ranking sources. It said the deal still needs approval from Iran's Supreme National Security Council. The U.S. has yet to respond as it seeks to ensure free transit. Nick Harper reports from Washington.
10: Essentially, this would hand over control to the Strait to Iran and Oman, something that the US specifically throughout all of this has been saying it does not want to happen. It wants the waterway to be free and open without any

0: any controlling power overseeing which ships get through, because in theory this new mechanism would really come down to the Iranians deciding ship by ship which ones they want to let through and potentially how much they charge them. There is some discussion of them charging a 5-7% of the total cargo rate on any ship that wants to go through, and we know the US is very much against the idea of any potential toll. No word yet from US officials, but Donald Trump throughout all of this has been suggesting that the reopening of the Strait of Hormuz is vital to what happens next, the next part of the discussions, moving on to denuclearization. He wants to get the strait reopened first, but what Iran is suggesting is certainly not what Donald Trump had in mind. And potentially, this might be the first step to reopening it, but it would also give the Iranians incredible control over the strait. But they say that really this conflict has fundamentally changed the rules of the road, and that's why they're trying to get this agreement in place, something that the US is standing in opposition to.
1: Meanwhile, two explosions have been reported in Iran's southern Qasim Island as the country's armed forces confronted hostile targets near the Strait of Hormuz. Ihsan Kavani has more details from Yazd.
2: Iran and Oman are apparently very close to finalizing a proposal for a new commercial shipping corridor through the Strait of Hormuz. Foreign Ministry spokesperson Ismail Baghaei confirmed on Wednesday that talks have been ongoing for 2 months over a safe passage mechanism. He said they've already agreed on the coordinates, and according to Iran, without third-party interference, they are now in the final stages of drafting a joint statement. An announcement is expected within days, but according to Foreign Ministry spokesperson, this does not mean the strait is fully secure. Restrictions remain due to what Tehran calls U.S. and Israeli military activity. Some vessels are also being hit, so this is more of a managed 60-day pilot, in fact, to break the deadlock and allow technical talks to proceed. Incoming ships would hug Iran's coast, while outgoing ships would stay closer to Oman's side, in fact. But for Tehran, the real priority isn't the money. It's control over who enters the Persian Gulf, because through this corridor, Iran would ensure that only commercial vessels and tankers are allowed in. Warships would be kept out unless explicitly permitted. Iran would also reserve the right to optionally block any commercial ships or tankers it designates as belonging to an enemy state. That is the strategic leverage that matters most here. This deal seems to be both a tactical fix and a bargaining chip in the broader picture.
1: Also, tensions continue to rise between Yemen's Houthis and Saudi Arabia following a major strike in eastern Yemen. The Houthis have claimed a large-scale missile and drone attack against the Saudi-backed military mobilizations in the region. A Saudi-led military coalition says 11 civilians, including a woman and a child, have been injured in Houthi attacks in Saudi Arabia's Najran. A spokesperson for the coalition has condemned the attacks as a flagrant violation of international humanitarian law.
3: Japan has released its latest defense white paper, which describes China as its greatest strategic challenge and outlines new priorities for its military development. Analysts say the document reflects Japan's broader security policy adjustment and offers a glimpse into the direction of its future military build-up. Huang Yue reports.
4: Japan's latest defense white paper comes as the government moves toward revising its key security documents, including the national security strategy and defense-related policies. The document continues to use the same security narrative outlined in Japan's 2022 national security strategy, which identified China as its biggest strategic challenge.
5: This kind of positioning is essentially Japan shifting the blame while using the so-called China threat as a justification for its own military expansion. As Japan prepares to revise its three key security documents in 2026, It's clear that it will further increase defense spending.

0: and strengthen its military capabilities.
1: The expert says a key change in this year's white paper is that Japan has provided more details on the deployment and development of offensive weapons, while dedicating a new section to the military application of AI and unmanned systems.
0: The signal Japan is sending is that its offensive weapons will achieve operational capability in a relatively concentrated period over the next 2 to 3 years. The scale of these capabilities is considerable, and Japan is demonstrating that it has the ability to use such weapons. These moves are also laying the groundwork for the revision of its security documents later this year.
1: China says it has lodged solemn representations with Japan over the latest defense white paper. The Chinese Foreign Ministry says Japan has hyped up the so-called China threat, interfered in China's internal affairs by making comments on China's Taiwan region, and used regional tensions as a pretext for its military expansion. The expert says the latest moves are not only about Japan's own defense policy, but also closely tied to its alliance with the United States.
0: The United States has been encouraging its allies to take on a larger role in regional affairs. Japan's moves are aligned with this strategy and could, to some extent, reinforce the United States' willingness to remain involved in the region.
2: Japan has also adopted cartoon-style illustrations and multimedia content to make its defense policy more accessible to the public. Analysts believe the change in presentation itself is part of the story. They say it reflects Japan's efforts to bring its evolving defense agenda into the public mainstream. Hong Yue, CGTN, Beijing.
3: Residents of Hiroshima have called on the Japanese government to uphold the country's three non-nuclear principles, opposing moves to lift restrictions on the exports of lethal weapons. Protesters say exporting weapons that could fuel conflicts overseas is unacceptable. In April, the government officially revised the three principles on transfer of defense equipment and technology and related implementation guidelines. Critics say the policy shift could draw Japan closer to armed conflict.
4: When I hear about people selling weapons, I ask myself, why? Why do you still want to wage that kind of war? I cannot understand why anyone would feel that way. More than simply being difficult to understand, I think there must be something wrong with people who think like that.
5: If things that harm people are being sent out into the world from Japan, then that is the same as Japan being involved in war. I truly do not wish for Japan to be involved in harmful acts.
6: China has called on Japan to fulfill its nuclear non-proliferation obligations and face up to the concerns of the international community. It comes as Hiroshima marks the 81st anniversary of the U.S. atomic bombing that killed tens of thousands of people and accelerated the end of the Second World War. The Chinese Foreign Ministry says the devastation brought by nuclear weapons should never be repeated. A spokesperson has slammed Japan's right-wing forces for exploiting the nation's identity as a victim of nuclear bombing for sympathy, while downplaying Japan's invasion history. He also says Japan's militarization push is a provocation to all peace-loving people in the world and reveals Japan's contempt for historical justice. He says the jury of history is still out and demands reverence from Japan.
3: Russia has criticized Japan's new defense white paper, saying Tokyo's remilitarization is disrupting regional and global security. Russian Foreign Ministry official Alexei Fadiev has urged Japan to remember the lessons of history and stay on a peaceful path.
7: Japan is accelerating its remilitarization and inventing political excuses to justify it, including so-called threats from Russia and China. We stress again, it is not Russia-China cooperation that harms global and regional security, but the actions of Japan's own leadership. Japan is moving away from the pacifist clauses of its constitution, seeking to abandon its commitments, especially the three non-nuclear principles, and forgetting the lessons of World War II. On the 81st anniversary of the atomic bombings of Hiroshima and Nagasaki, Russia urges Japan to learn from history and remember that the path of peace is the only right path.
3: For more on Japan's security shift, our reporter Shane Harms.

0: Spoke with Professor Yang-Ki Ho, who's with the Department of Japanese Studies at Sungkoho University.
1: Overall, I believe Japan is moving toward becoming a more conventional military power alongside efforts to revise its constitution. Since winning a decisive victory in the last general election, the Takayuichi administration has more openly embraced the conservative agenda associated with former Prime Minister Shinzo Abe. With a stable government, it has been pushing ahead with a series of security-related measures, including proposed anti-espionage legislation, military expansion, revisions to Japan's key defense documents, and the establishment of a National Intelligence Bureau. In that context, the new Intelligence Bureau and the revised defense strategy should be seen as part of the same broader policy direction. The Takayuichi administration's landslide election victory was achieved in part by emphasizing concerns over China. At the same time, strained Japan-China relations have become an important source of political support for the ruling Liberal Democratic Party and the current government. From the ROK's perspective, Japan has consistently called for closer trilateral security cooperation among the ROK, the US, and Japan. Japan has also repeatedly sought a bilateral acquisition and cross-servicing agreement, or ACSA, with the ROK. However, Seoul has declined. Given lingering historical grievances and public sentiment, as well as surviving victims of Japan's colonial rule, it remains politically difficult for South Korea to accept such an agreement. That highlights one of the clearest differences between Seoul's and Tokyo's security positions. Those concerns have already sparked growing public opposition within Japan.
2: You're watching Global Watch on CGTN, still to come. Nearly 5,000 migrants remain in the Spanish territory of Ceuta following a migrant rush that killed at least 100 people.
0: And extreme heat continues to grip Europe as the Rhine River struggles with record low water levels and shipping disruptions. Stay with us.
3: Facing the unknown is always difficult. 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
2: You're watching Global Watch on CGTN. The Spanish territory of Ceuta has reported at least 100 deaths following a mass migrant crossing from Morocco earlier this week. The city's leader says thousands of undocumented people still remain in the enclave. Some migrants are living in makeshift conditions as they wait for what comes next.
4: Do you have enough to eat?
5: Sometimes we do, sometimes we don't. Sometimes we buy food ourselves. Other times, people come and donate food to us.
4: Where do you sleep?
5: Over there in the woods or here by the roadside.
4: Right here? Is it safe?
5: No, it's not safe. People have died here. People have gotten sick here. Anything can happen. It's not safe at all.
6: I want to work. In Morocco, I couldn't find any work. In Spain, I'll do whatever job I can. I can make furniture. I can work in a barber shop. I'll do anything. I just want to earn a living.
2: The influx has also put mounting pressure on local services and communities. While many migrants say they crossed in search of a better life, residents say the city is struggling to cope with the sheer scale of new arrivals.
7: They live in poverty. They hope to improve their lives. I understand that. But please understand us as well. We cannot take in so many people. There are only a little over 80,000 people here, yet more than 70,000 arrived all at once. How are we supposed to cope with that? We don't have enough space, we don't have enough capacity, and we certainly don't have adequate policies.
8: Because they realize there is nothing here. They are sleeping on the streets with no food and no water.
9: local residents have already done everything they can to help them. They don't have any money to use. Many shops here do not accept the Moroccan currency, the dirham. So in the end, many people chose to return to Morocco voluntarily. No one forced them out. They were simply guided on their way. They just felt that going back to Morocco was better than staying here.
2: This just came in from Thailand. Police say two people have been killed and multiple injured in a shooting at a school north of Bangkok. Police say the gunman was a student who took his own life after opening fire. Teachers and students are among the injured, and CGTN will keep you updated as more information is available.
0: And we continue our coverage in Europe. Italy is considering to set up migrant return hubs in several African countries, including Rwanda. Italian media say preliminary discussions with Kigali are already underway. The Rwandan government has yet to publicly confirm the talks. Rwanda has previously entered migration arrangements with the UK and the US, making the latest reports particularly significant. Ethan Tashobia has more from Kigali.
10: Well, at this point, Rwanda's government has not officially commented on the reports that Italy is exploring the possibility of setting up a migrant return hub in the country. That silence is perhaps not surprising. In the recent years, Rwanda has found itself at the center of international debate over migration arrangements, most notably with the United Kingdom and more recently discussions involving the United States. Those initiatives attracted significant legal challenges, political scrutiny and intense global media attention. Given that experience, analysts here say the government is unlikely to respond publicly until there is a greater certainty about the discussions and all legal and diplomatic processes are clear, avoiding the kind of negative publicity that surrounded previous migration arrangements. What has remained consistent, however, is Rwanda's migration policy. The government has repeatedly said it understands the plight of migrants and refugees, particularly people fleeing conflicts, persecution, and economic hardship. It argues that migration should be managed through safe, legal, and dignified pathways, while countries share responsibility for addressing the global migration crisis. Experts we've spoken to say Rwanda has demonstrated a willingness to contribute to international migration solution, but they also caution that any future agreement will need to carefully balance humanitarian commitments with the reputational risks that have accompanied previous deals. From a practical standpoint, Rwanda already has infrastructure developed through earlier refugee and migrant initiatives. Some of those facilities remain in place, meaning that if any agreement with Italy were eventually reached, accommodating returnees would likely not present a major logistical challenge. For now, though, reported negotiations remain just reported negotiations. Kigali is yet to confirm whether any formal talks are underway or an agreement is being considered. Ethan Tashibia for CGTN, Kigali, Rwanda.
0: Still in Europe, relentless heat and a lack of rainfall are pushing some of the continent's most important rivers to record low levels, with the drought now visible from space. Satellite images show shrinking waterways winding through parched landscapes, exposing riverbanks and sandbars usually hidden beneath the surface. Many of the rivers are vital for transport, power generation, tourism and wildlife. But as water levels fall, communities, economies and ecosystems are paying the price. Europe's second largest river, the Danube, has dropped to historic lows in Hungary. Pablo Gutierrez reports.
11: Samuel Komoly has spent his life on the Danube. Today, the captain of the Thetis guides us past Hungary's parliament along a river he knows better than most. But this summer, he says, he is navigating in unfamiliar waters.
12: In this year, there was very few rain. And not only in Hungary, it was not raining because it doesn't matter. But in Austria, Germany, the Czech Republic, so all the places where the Danube collects the water and brings here.
11: The Danube stretches nearly 2,900 kilometers from Germany's Black Forest to the Black Sea. Months of drought have left large sections too shallow for many vessels. Near Gellerhill in Budapest, Samuel points to a landmark that locals have feared for centuries, the Hunger Rock. It rises only when the river pulse to extreme levels.
12: So when the rock comes out from the water, then

0: the hunger comes, because then it's very little water in the Danube and also very little water on the fields.
1: The warning reaches far beyond Budapest. International cruise ships that normally sail through the Danube now sit tight to the docks. Passengers finish parts of their journey by bus, 70 kilometers north of Budapest in Esztergom. Two international cruise ships remain docked.
2: River cruises bring around 600,000 visitors to Budapest and Hungary each year. With bookings down, towns that rely on these type of tourists will suffer and could lose millions of dollars.
1: Upstream in Moche, Slovakia, people now walk where ships once passed. Among them is Esther, visiting from Vienna.
3: We don't see the boats, the cruise ships here, so it's sad.
1: Commercial cargo vessels also wait for the river level to rise. And for those who work on the river, fewer boats mean fewer customers. Janos has operated a ferry and a floating restaurant for 26 years near Lupa Island in Hungary. He says the river has become difficult to navigate.
4: Make sure is that
5: you need to be very cautious. The river is full of reefs. If you don't know exactly where to go, you will run aground and destroy your boat.
1: Back in Budapest, Samuel watches the depth meter. Near the Hungarian parliament, it reads just 0.7, when it should be more than 7 meters. Until the waters rise again, he can go no further. Pablo Gutierrez, CGTN, along the Danube River in Hungary.
6: 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More to come. China unveils its latest high-definition lunar map, empowering future moon exploration.
7: And FIFA president Gianni Infantino faces continued backlash following a failed plan to sell the World Cup.
8: Images may appear to be identical, but looks can be deceiving. The difference is not always obvious. It has to be discovered. There are always different sides to a story. We put the focus on the details. To see more, to understand better. CGTN. See the difference.
7: Welcome back to Global Watch. Chinese researchers have completed an updated 1 to 5 million scale geological map of the entire moon. Each centimeter equals 50 kilometers of lunar surface. Now, that scale is double the ratio of the world's first such map, released by China in 2022. This map revises the lunar geological timescale by setting the beginnings of the Aquinian, Nectarian, and Imbrium periods. Furthermore, it marks over 13,000 impact craters and 81 impact basins. It also shows 14 types of geological structures and 17 types of rocks. The map is made with China's own mapping standard, with a design inspired by traditional aesthetics. China is determined to apply the standard to future geological mapping of Mars and asteroids, ending reliance on foreign standard systems.
6: Scientists have confirmed that a bus-sized SpaceX Falcon 9 rocket crashed into the moon early Wednesday. European Southern Observatory's telescope in Chile detected a gas plume from the impact, revealing spectral signatures of sodium and lithium in the debris cloud. The four-ton rocket stage struck the moon at over 8,600 kilometers per hour, creating a new crater. This unplanned crash sheds light on space debris in a lunar orbit. The ILK's lunar orbiter has captured imagery of the crater. NASA says the incident poses no risk to Earth and will use the event to improve space debris tracking methods and advance lunar debris research.
7: And now we hand things over to Lincoln Humphreys, who joins us with the top business news, Link.
4: Jia Yangpandeng, hello, hello everybody. We'll start with US President Donald Trump has signed an executive order imposing a 15% tariff on products made from polysilicon and setting a

0: floor for import prices. Polysilicon is a key material for solar panels and semiconductors. The new tariff is scheduled to take effect from December 4th this year. Meanwhile, Trump directed the US Commerce Department to establish a program to entice investment in domestic production of raw polysilicon. He said the move aims to encourage the onshoring of the strategic industry for national security reasons. The tariff comes as the US seeks to reassert its position as a key player in the polysilicon market. A White House fact sheet shows the US share of global polysilicon production capacity fell from 50% in 2005 to less than 2% in 2024. Polysilicon is the foundational material used to manufacture solar cells and semiconductor wafers. Solar-grade polysilicon dominates the market compared to electronic-grade polysilicon used for semiconductors, taking up 79% of the $17 billion global market. In semiconductor applications, virtually every digital gadget we use, from phones, laptops and cars to sophisticated missiles, rely on integrated circuits containing polysilicon-derived products. To Tunisia, it's revised prices of nearly 300 medicines, raising affordability fears, particularly for chronic patients. While some pharmacists say the increases remain limited, others warn that sharply higher prices on certain drugs could add pressure on household budgets. However, government cites protection as import production costs rise. Adnan Chaouchi reports.
1: At pharmacies across Tunisia, the new prices are already being applied. Some in the sector say the adjustments remain manageable and have not disrupted normal operations.
2: The price increases were limited and should not cause major concern. Most of the medicines affected were previously subsidized. Overall, pharmacies are operating normally with no significant disruptions.
1: But the scale of the increases varies widely. Healthcare professionals say some medicines have become significantly more expensive, raising concerns about patients who rely on regular treatment and already face pressure from rising living costs.
3: The price increase came as a surprise because neither healthcare professionals nor consumers were prepared for the new tariffs. In the past, consultations were held before such changes were introduced. Some medicine prices have risen by between 70 and 500%, putting further pressure on purchasing power, particularly for people with chronic illnesses. The changes could also place additional pressure on the medicine compensation fund.
1: The Tunisian Union of Community Pharmacists says regulated prices are colliding with high import, logistics and raw material costs, increasing pressure on the state-run central pharmacy.
4: The central pharmacy is not seeking to make profit, but the increases can at least help limit losses. Although we are very angry about being excluded from the decision-making process, we understand the need for price hike. Medicine prices are influenced by global market conditions, including the cost of raw materials, logistics and transportation. We are facing two difficult choices. Either medicine prices increase, or the state may no longer be able to guarantee supplies.
1: The dispute underscores Tunisia's struggle to keep medicines both affordable and available, while strengthening local production.
5: For patients, the issue is now both price and availability. The government is trying to protect purchasing power without putting medicine supplies at risk. Adnan Chaouchi, CGTN, Tunis.
0: That's all the business from me for now. I'm back at 4:15 with Global Business. Jiayang Pandeng, back to you.
6: Thank you very much, Lincoln. On to other news now. FIFA President Gianni Infantino continues to face backlash following a controversial plan to sell off stakes in future competitions, including the World Cup, to private investors. The world football's governing body has voiced its full support for Infantino following talks in Morocco. Dan Williams reports.
7: After 7 hours of FIFA crisis talks in Rabat, Morocco, Gianni Infantino emerged vowing to continue as FIFA president. In a statement, the governing body apologised to its members for mistakes that were made. It also stated that FIFA's management board had reaffirmed their full support for Infantino. This comes after Infantino had offered all football associations $40 million if they backed his now aborted proposal to sell off stakes in the World Cup to private investors through a new subsidiary to be called FFE, FIFA Forward Enterprise. That prompted widespread global backlash. UEFA,

0: European football's governing body threatened to boycott FIFA tournaments if the plans were passed. Carlos Cadeiro, a senior Infantino advisor, quit over the plan. FIFA's Secretary-General, Matthias Grafström, had called the situation a sad and reproachable set of events. While Canada's Prime Minister Mark Carney, whose country co-hosted this year's World Cup, called into question Infantino's future.
1: Certainly I don't have confidence in Mr. Infantino after this point, given what transpired and given the nature of what transpired.
0: This is just the latest controversy surrounding Infantino, who became FIFA president in 2016. At the recently concluded North American World Cup, there was widespread criticism for the significant hike in ticket prices compared to previous competitions. While the decision to suspend the red card received by USA player Folwyn Balogun, allowing him to play in his country's next match, was also panned after it emerged that US President Donald Trump had asked FIFA to review the decision. UEFA, European football's governing body, called it a red line that risked undermining the integrity of the sport. There are also controversial plans to possibly expand the World Cup to 64 teams in 2030. If that happens, it would represent a doubling in size of the competition over 8 years.
2: The question now, what happens next? A key event on the calendar is the FIFA Congress taking place next March in Morocco. It will include a FIFA presidential election. Infantino ran unopposed in both 2019 and 2023, and so far this time round there are no other candidates. But given these latest controversies, that could change in the coming months. Dan Williams, CGTN, Chicago.
3: Now let's recap our top stories this hour. China's foreign trade in goods rises over 17% annually in the first 7 months of this year, surpassing 30 trillion yuan.
4: Reports say Iran and Oman have reached an understanding on reopening the Strait of Hormuz.
3: Hiroshima residents protest against the Japanese government's decision to allow the export of lethal weapons.
4: And extreme heat continues to grip Europe as rivers struggle with record low water levels and shipping disruptions. We continue in southwestern China's Xizang Autonomous Region. The capital Lhasa there is the final stop along the Qinghai-Xizang Railway. And over the past two decades, its population has nearly doubled to almost 1 million. And more people have come to the city in search of work, travel opportunities or even love. Our reporter Wu Bin follows their stories and looks at how this railway brings people together.
5: This is the Qinghai-Xizang Railway. Some call it the Sky Road. Others know it as the Road to Happiness. For two decades, it has carried people from across the globe to the roof of the world. Some chose to stay, including 51-year-old Wang Zengcai. Wang now works as a driver instructor at Lhasa West Railway Station in southwest China's Xizang Autonomous Region. Born in neighboring Qinghai province, he first arrived in Xizang in 1996 as a truck driver. Back then, a round trip by truck between Gomad and Lhasa took 13 days. At the time, he never imagined he would one day settle on the plateau. In 2006, just 2 days before the Qinghai-Xizang Railway officially opened, he served as an assistant driver and helped bring the first shunting locomotive from Gomad into Lhasa West Station. Later, he met a Tibetan woman here. After marriage, they built a two-story house on the outskirts of Lhasa. From daily meals to home decor, traces of cultural blending can be seen everywhere.
6: 青海、西宁和这个西藏的拉萨，在我心中。

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1: Apart from people coming here for work, travelers from around the world also journey to Xizang by rail to experience its breathtaking landscapes. This is train Y831 from Xining to Lhasa, a tourist train packed with visitors from across the world.
2: 它是个慢行列车，就是比较有利于观光。到了错。

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1: Outside the windows, tourists take photos at the top of the world. Inside, songs about the Sky Road fill the air. For many travelers, this is a once-in-a-lifetime experience.
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1: Since the Qinghai-Xizang Railway opened in 2006, more than 41 million passenger trips have been recorded into and out of Xizang. Passengers from around the world have taken the same sky road and crossed the paths on the roof of the world. 吴斌 CGTN, Lhasa, Xizang Autonomous Region.
6: Before we go, we leave you with footage of a wetland park in North China's Inner Mongolia where rare raptors are appearing more frequently. And with that, we end this edition of Global Watch on CGTN. I'm Pan Zhengyan, Beijing.
7: And I'm Jiao Yang. Thanks so much for watching and do stay tuned. There's more news just ahead.

0: We start with this developing story in Thailand. Police say two people have been killed and multiple injured in a shooting at a school north of Bangkok. Police say the gunman was a student who took his own life after opening fire. Teachers and students are among the injured, and CGTN will keep you updated on this developing story as more information is available. Now we turn to geopolitics. Media reports that Iran has reached an understanding with Oman on the framework of an agreement to reopen the Strait of Hormuz for 60 days. The agreement was reported by a Saudi-based media outlet citing high-ranking sources. It said a deal still needs approval from Iran's Supreme National Security Council. The U.S. has yet to respond as it seeks to ensure free transit. Nick Harper has more details.
1: Essentially, this would hand over control to the Strait, to Iran and Oman, something that the US specifically, throughout all of this, has been saying it does not want to happen. It wants the waterway to be free and open without any controlling power overseeing which ships get through. Because in theory, this new mechanism would really come down to the Iranians deciding ship by ship which ones they want to let through and potentially how much they charge them. There is some discussion of them charging a 5-7% of the total cargo rate on any ship that wants to go through. And we know the US is very much against the idea of any potential toll. No word yet from US officials, but Donald Trump throughout all of this has been suggesting that the reopening of the Strait of Hormuz is vital to what happens next, the next part of the discussions, moving on to denuclearization. He wants to get the strait reopened first, but what Iran is suggesting is certainly not what Donald Trump had in mind. And potentially, this might be the first step to reopening it, but it would also give the Iranians incredible control over the strait. But they say that really this conflict has fundamentally changed the rules of the road, and that's why they're trying to get this agreement in place, something that the US is standing in opposition to.
0: Meanwhile, two explosions have been reported in Iran's southern Qasim Island as the country's armed forces confronted hostile targets near the Strait of Hormuz. Ehsan Kavani has more details from Yazd.
2: Iran and Oman are apparently very close to finalizing a proposal for a new commercial shipping corridor through the Strait of Hormuz. Foreign Ministry spokesperson Ismail Baghaei confirmed on Wednesday that talks have been ongoing for 2 months over a safe passage mechanism. He said they've already agreed on the coordinates, and according to Iran, without third-party interference, they are now in the final stages of drafting a joint statement. An announcement is expected within days, but according to Foreign Ministry spokesperson, this does not mean the strait is fully secure. Restrictions remain due to what Tehran calls U.S. and Israeli military activity. Some vessels are also being hit, so this is more of a managed 60-day pilot, in fact, to break the deadlock and allow technical talks to proceed. Incoming ships would hug Iran's coast, while outgoing ships would stay closer to Oman's side, in fact. But for Tehran, the real priority isn't the money. It's control over who enters the Persian Gulf, because through this corridor, Iran would ensure that only commercial vessels and tankers are allowed in. Warships would be kept out unless explicitly

0: permitted. Iran would also reserve the right to optionally block any commercial ships or tankers it designates as belonging to an enemy state. That is the strategic leverage that matters most here. This deal seems to be both a tactical fix and a bargaining chip in the broader picture.
1: Tensions continue to rise between Yemen's Houthis and Saudi Arabia following a major strike in eastern Yemen. The Houthis have claimed a large-scale missile and drone attack against the Saudi-backed military mobilizations in the region. A Saudi-led military coalition says 11 civilians, including a woman and a child, have been injured in Houthi attacks in Saudi Arabia's Najran. A spokesperson has condemned the attacks as a flagrant violation of international humanitarian law. Japan has released its latest defense white paper, which describes China as its greatest strategic challenge and outlines new priorities for Japan's military development. Analysts say the document reflects Japan's broader security policy adjustment and offers a glimpse into the direction of its future military build-up. Huang Yue has the story.
2: Japan's latest defense white paper comes as the government moves toward revising its key security documents, including the national security strategy and defense-related policies. The document continues to use the same security narrative outlined in Japan's 2022 national security strategy, which identified China as its biggest strategic challenge.
3: This kind of positioning is essentially Japan shifting the blame while using the so-called China threat as a justification for its own military expansion. As Japan prepares to revise its three key security documents in 2026, it's clear that it will further increase defense spending and strengthen its military capabilities.
2: The expert says a key change in this year's white paper is that Japan has provided more details on the deployment and development of offensive weapons, while dedicating a new section to the military application of AI and unmanned systems.
3: The signal Japan is sending is that its offensive weapons will achieve operational capability in a relatively concentrated period over the next 2 to 3 years. The scale of these capabilities is considerable, and Japan is demonstrating that it has the ability to use such weapons. These moves are also laying the groundwork for the revision of its security documents later this year.
2: China says it has lodged solemn representations with Japan over the latest defense white paper. The Chinese Foreign Ministry says Japan has hyped up the so-called China threat, interfered in China's internal affairs by making comments on China's Taiwan region, and used regional tensions as a pretext for its military expansion. The expert says the latest moves are not only about Japan's own defense policy, but also closely tied to its alliance with the United States.
3: The United States has been encouraging its allies to take on a larger role in regional affairs. Japan's moves are aligned with this strategy and could, to some extent, reinforce the United States' willingness to remain involved in the region.
4: Japan has also adopted cartoon-style illustrations and multimedia content to make its defense policy more accessible to the public. Analysts believe the change in presentation itself is part of the story. They say it reflects Japan's efforts to bring its evolving defense agenda into the public mainstream. Huang Yue, CGTN, Beijing.
1: Now we turn to Japan. Hiroshima residents have called on the government to uphold Japan's three non-nuclear principles, opposing moves to lift the restrictions on the exports of lethal weapons. Protesters say exporting weapons that could fuel conflict overseas is unacceptable. In April, the Japanese government officially revised the three principles on transfer of defense equipment and technology and related implementation guidelines. Critics say the policy shift could draw Japan closer to armed conflict. The Spanish territory of Ceuta has reported at least 100 deaths following a mass migrant crossing from Morocco earlier this week. The city's leader says thousands of undocumented people still remain in the enclave. Some migrants are living in makeshift conditions as they wait for what comes next.
5: You have enough to eat?
6: Sometimes we do, sometimes we don't. Sometimes we buy food ourselves. Other times, people come and donate food to us.
5: Where do you sleep?
6: Over there in the woods, or here, by the roadside.
5: Right here? Is it safe?
6: No, it's not safe. People have died here. People have gotten sick here. Anything can happen. It's not safe at all.
7: I want to work. In Morocco, I couldn't find any work. In Spain, I'll do whatever job I can. I can make furniture. I can work in a barbershop. I'll do anything. I just want to earn a living.
1: The migrant influx has also put mounting pressure on local services and communities. While many migrants say they crossed in search of a better life, residents say the city is struggling to cope with the sheer scale of new arrivals.
8: They live in poverty. They hope to improve their lives. I understand that. But please understand us as well. We cannot take in so many people. There are only a little over 80,000 people here, yet more than 70,000 arrived all at once. How are we supposed to cope with that? We don't have enough space, we don't have enough capacity, and we certainly don't have adequate policies.
9: Because they realize there is nothing here. They are sleeping on the streets with no food and no water. Local residents have already done everything they can to help them. They don't have any money to use. Many shops here do not accept the Moroccan currency, the dirham. So in the end, many people chose to return to Morocco voluntarily. No one forced them out. They were simply guided on their way. They just felt that going back to Morocco was better than staying here.
1: That's it for this edition of The World Today on CGTN. I'm Pan Dong in Beijing. Stay tuned.

0: Coming up on Sports Scene, Chen Shintong eases past Prithika Prasad in straight games to reach the women's singles quarterfinals at the WTT Champions Yokohama. Luciano Dardari overcomes Shan Zhengcheng in three sets to advance to the round of 16 at the ATP National Bank Open in Montreal. And Real Madrid announce a contract extension for Vinicius Jr., along with the signing of teenage sensation Yan Diamande. Hello, thank you for joining us on Sports Scene. We're live from Beijing. I'm Mike Fox. We begin with table tennis from the WTT champions Yokohama, and Chen Shintong was able to come away with a straight games win over Prithika Prasad to book her spot in the quarterfinals. Frances Prasad looked sharp from the start. The 37-year-old picks up some crucial early points to jump out to a 4-3 lead in the opener. But once Chen gets going, there really is no stopping her. The Chinese absorbs the early pressure and rips off six straight points to go up 9-4 before closing out the first game 11-8. From there, the world number five takes the next two, both 11-2, to complete a 3-0 sweep and reach the quarterfinals, where she will now face Satsuki Odo.
1: I came in ready. Last time we met, it was a real battle and I kept playing from behind, so I made a plan and it paid off. The schedule has been tough recently and left me without much time to rest, but that's part of the job. I will just keep recovering fast and keep going.
0: Elsewhere, China's Chen Yi falls to top seed Miwa Harimoto, but only after grabbing a 7-3 lead. The world number three Harimoto fights back to go 10-8 ahead, but the 12th-ranked Chen holds steady, saves multiple game points and snatches the opener 13-11. Thanks to a powerful attack, Chen also controls the rallies in the second and closes out the game 11-9 to give herself a 2-0 lead overall. With her back squarely against the wall, the 18-year-old Harimoto takes the third game 11-5. After seeing her edge cut to 9-8 after this rally in the fourth, Chen calls for a medical timeout due to neck and shoulder pain, but the referee denies the request, much to her disappointment. The 21-year-old then reaches game point before sending a forehand into the net and conceding the frame 12-10. In the decider, Chen's movement is clearly limited by her injury. She struggles to keep pace and falls 11-5 to bow out 3-2 overall. On the men's side, Chen Yuan Yu saw off Simon Guze in straight games to reach the last 16. China's Chen takes control from the start and he closes out the first game 11-5 after the pair play out this magnificent rally. You can only sit back and admire, can't you? His French opponent fights back in the second and holds three game points. But Chen digs deep and is able to bounce back before ultimately stopping Gauze from getting back into the contest. The world number 29 reels off five straight points to claim the frame 12-10 in a brilliant comeback. The 21-year-old wraps up the match in just 19 minutes. Taking the third 11-2 for a 3-0 victory, Chen will face Zhang Yu Jin for a place in the quarterfinals next. We turn to tennis, and at the ATP National Bank Open in Montreal, Shan Zhengcheng's first Masters 1000 event in 10 months came to an end after losing to Luciano Dardari in three sets in the third round. This is Chen.

0: China Shung, who starts strong with an early break in the first. And the 21-year-old continues that decent form and hammers an ace to win the frame 6-4. Galderi's season has been highlighted with a runners-up finish in Buenos Aires before he claimed his fifth tour-level title and his first of the season in Santiago. The 24-year-old also reached the semi-finals at home in Rome en route to rising to a career high of world number 16 in May. He dominates the second 6-1. Shang saved 5 match points in upsetting Andrei Rublev to reach this stage. He slams his racket following a poor miss and is given a penalty. He only has himself to blame. He then calls a medical timeout during the changeover for an issue on his left arm. Not that either of those two events are to blame. Galderi is the better player on the day and he closes out the contest 6-4 thanks to that ace. He will face Nuno Borges in the round of 16. The women are in Toronto for the WTA National Bank Open, and that's where Iga Świątek dropped just 3 games while easing past Victoria Golubic in just 66 minutes to book her place in the round of 16. Serving here is the 33-year-old Golubic, who remains the only player to beat Świątek in a Grand Slam opener. That win came at Wimbledon in 2019, but the Pole has claimed 6 major titles since then. Świątek has not reached a final since last September, but a forehand smash keeps the 25-year-old on course to taking the first set 6-2 as she chases her first title of the season. Świątek fell to 8th in the world rankings after her title defence at the All England Club ended with a third round loss to Alexandra Ilia last month, but the former world number one shows some of her best skills with this cross-court backhand en route to grabbing a 5-love lead in the second. Świątek's best result at this 1,000-level event was a semi-final run in 2023. She wraps things up 6-1 when Golubic's forehand sails long. The 6-time Grand Slam champion moves to 3-1 against the lady from Switzerland, and Świątek's next opponent will be Marta Kostyuk.
1: Each day, there are millions of stories. 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All around the clock. Our reporters are at home across the globe. 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

We're back with football news, and it continues to be a busy summer for Real Madrid. The Spanish club announced a new six-year deal for forward Vinicius Jr. and the signing of teenage sensation Yan Diamande as they look to end a two-year trophy drought. Let's talk about Vinicius first. The Brazilian has extended his contract until June 2032. The 26-year-old has been a central figure in Real's attack in recent seasons and had been linked with the move to English champions Arsenal. Vinicius also had a demanding summer with Brazil at the World Cup, where they were eliminated by Norway in the last 16. Since joining from Flamengo in 2018, he has scored 128 goals in 375 games and won two Champions Leagues and three La Liga titles. Meanwhile, Diamande arrives from Leipzig as the most expensive African player of all time. The Côte d'Ivoire

0: international's transfer could cost Real up to €135 million. The 19-year-old had an outstanding World Cup, even as Cote d'Ivoire were eliminated, also by Norway, in the round of 32. Real enter the upcoming season after a poor last campaign where they finished runners-up to Barcelona in La Liga, exited the Champions League in the quarterfinals, and ended the season without a trophy for the second year running. Over in Turkey, Mohamed Salah has officially signed a two-year deal to join Trabzonspor, with the team revealing that the 34-year-old will earn €17 million per season. That's not too bad. The announcement was made ahead of a signing ceremony at the team's home stadium. Thousands of fans across the country celebrated Salah's addition on a free transfer just one day after his arrival to the city, which is on the Black Sea. A statement from Trabzonspor to the Turkish Stock Exchange added that the striker will receive a 20% share from products sold under his name, along with conditional bonuses every season. The Egyptian left Liverpool after scoring 257 goals in 442 appearances, winning the Premier League twice and the Champions League once over the past 9 years. Salah is now expected to continue his success with Trabzonspor, who finished third in the Turkish Super League last season to qualify for the playoff round in the Europa League, which is one of the many competitions he hopes to win with his new side.
1: The last couple of days, it's an experience I never had in my life. I just want to thank every one of you for being here today and yesterday. You showed me so much love, and I never expect that reception. I'm here to win. I want to win something with this club because you guys show me so much love, and I really, really appreciate that.
0: And finally, at the Shanghai Future Star Cup, China's under-17 men's team came from behind to beat Bayer Leverkusen 2-1 and finished top of Group A thanks to a stellar performance from substitute Zhao Songyuan. China head coach Bin Okishima makes 8 changes to the lineup that beat Arsenal 3-2 on Monday, a win that booked a place in the semi-finals. It's the Germans who take the lead in the 36th minute. Mick Mohammadi cuts into the box and finishes smartly to make it 1-0 at the break. However, China increased the pressure in the second half. Leverkusen defender Daniel Aichi picks up a second yellow for a rather clumsy tackle, and the visitors are then reduced to 10 men. So Okishima puts on a forward Zhao on the hour mark with the man advantage. He scored twice against Arsenal 3 days ago and makes his presence felt just 1 minute after his introduction by setting up Kong Shin-ho to make it 1-1. Zhao then finds space from long range to blast in the winner, following up his brilliant solo effort against the Gunners last time out. This one finishes 2-1. China maintain a perfect record in the group stage. Okishima's men next face River Plate for a spot in the final.
2: It was the plan for the corners. I was waiting in the area for chances. I flicked in the loose ball. Every day we review the set pieces and see what we can improve. Set pieces are a good way to score, and we try to seize every opportunity. No matter if it's the starters or the substitutes, we have maintained a good competitive edge. That was why Zhao was able to score right after he came on, to help us turn things around. For next match, we will fight for victory and the title in the final.
0: Okay, I'm going to leave you with some more tennis highlights for now. 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

0: 这个窗口是我们与那些有50年经验的大厂差距最小的一个时刻。游戏一定是要先做一个好玩的游戏。
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5: 这边排队排的也是比较多的，早上的时候已经把那个门口给堵上了。
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3: 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With his overwhelming dream of creating games, he aims to elevate Chinese martial arts culture on the world stage.
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3: 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To make this martial arts world truly believable, movement is essential, and motion capture is the key to faithfully recreating its spirit.
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1: 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Like the balance of yin and yang, when a team sets out to reinvent a game form, every detail matters.
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0: 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And we don't think there is going to be one dominant region or dominant country in future. We always think games will come from everywhere, and that's a very good diversity, which the fans love.
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3: 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In the real world, it also means pushing beyond the unknown and changing lives.
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2: The patient previously underwent valve replacement surgery. Years of scar tissue have fused the heart tightly to the breastbone, making every step of the operation more difficult and dangerous.
0: 动作要快，心脏手术多耽误一分钟，多出多少血。好了，来给我单插垫子两块。
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0: An artificial heart can help a patient return to a normal life. Today, more than 2,000 patients in China have undergone this procedure.
4: Implanting
0: a ventricular assist device is one of the most demanding procedures in cardiac surgery. So for a long time, the high cost of treatment put this opportunity out of reach for many.
5: 中国的病人太多了，心衰的病人等待移植的病人和等待人工心脏病的话，应该说几十万的病人在等待。为了让更多中末期心衰患者用得上人工心脏，引导企业积极压缩中间流通环节的过高加价。
0: In 2025, supported by national medical insurance policies, the overall cost of artificial heart implantation fell further. This means that more patients with end-stage heart failure now have access to this treatment.
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0: Chinese cardiac surgeons are capable of performing complex artificial heart procedures, but more than 40 years ago, when Wan Feng first stepped into the operating room, he faced a very different reality.
2: 80年代中国的心脏外科的话，从技术、服务、器械、设备是巨大的落后，至少30年以上，甚至50年以上。那个时候有什么东西？你重的病人怎么办？对吧？熬了人参汤，弄那个橡皮，这个滴管嘴边的滴进去，希望能够产生奇迹。请了外科专家来表演手术，又快又好，做一个好一个。 这手术室就可以直接拔管，这一套操作起来的话，我们都看懵了，知道吗？在老外的心目中啊，他觉得中国很落后。你中国能做心脏手术吗？你们中国有这样的东西吗？有那样的东西吗？At
0: the time, Wan Feng's thinking was simple. If others could do it, so could Chinese doctors. After 8 years of training overseas, he chose to return to China in 1996. In the same year, he performed China's first off-pump coronary artery bypass operation. The procedure was carried out while the heart was still beating, avoiding the need for a heart-lung machine and significantly reducing surgical risk. It gave Chinese patients access to world-class cardiac surgery without having to leave the country. From learning to operate on a beating heart to implanting artificial hearts, every breakthrough has been built on the work of the generation before. And as more patients await life-saving treatment, that mission must be carried forward by generation after generation of doctors.
2: 你做100个，你做1000个，熟能生巧。万教授，所以我给你3个月的时间，你学会了可以继续留在我这儿。如果学不会，给动物洗澡去。这3个月我坚持下来呢，我把我们的泪沟匠跟着他能学到好多好多东西。我们书本上是完全学不到的。如果这个有个分支，我找对了，肯定年轻人会超过我的。我年龄大了，开始走下坡路的时候，你们上升的，当我们在交叉的时候，你们告诉我，就是我该退场的时候。
0: Passing experience on to the next generation, turning every breakthrough into a new beginning. A heart may stop beating, but the spirit of exploration never does. From catching up with the world to shaping the future, China's vitality takes many forms. One of these stories is now unfolding on screens around the world.
1: I didn't see her name, you're lying to me.
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6: Action!
7: Surprising! Yes, I'm rich, guys! 把你做白日梦的东西呈现了出来，这种爽感，我们发现全球通吃。
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2: 嗯，不会。
1: Let's take a photo together.
2: Okay, yeah.
3: In the world of vertical micro dramas, time is tightly compressed.
1: 来吧，下一套吧。
3: Compared to long-form stories, production moves at a much faster pace on a far tighter schedule.
4: The back.
5: 那边的场景一准备好，这边立马就是演员交出去。
6: 女主换衣服，
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7: 我过来看一下吧。
5: 收到。
8: PhD in astrobiology at 24.
9: I read the script for the first time last night. We're shooting tomorrow.
10: 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Do whatever you can. 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
9: Because you shoot like.At least twice as many scenes per day as like any horizontal feature film or TV show does. It's amazing. It's kind of like a boot camp for acting.
11: Surprise, Nathan!
12: Honestly, I just wanted to see China. I'd never been here before. I figured that this would be a perfect way to see China. So when I was offered the job, I just kind of felt like I had to take it.
11: I'm excited to do like the astronaut part of it, even like trying on the suit and everything.
13: Yeah, tomorrow we'll do that.
3: Now all set, action.
14: Let me be very, very blunt with you.
15: Okay.
16: 在稍微阴影。

0: 凉一些 ，more sassy, more chill.
1: Julia, stop calling. Nathan's in the shower, so he's not coming.
0: 非常好，然后我们就转场，从这儿走过来，然后站在这个位置。
2: Time is tight. In just 168 hours, she must complete 70 episodes.
0: 咱们看景的时候不是都已经沟通过了吗？为了你这个地，我就不拍全景了吗？
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0: You stay here while she's working.
4: Ready, Wo?
1: And also, the candidate must have passed his final review.
0: 再来一个卡。
2: A touch of sci-fi, a hint of school life, a trace of romance, blended like a careful mix, all for one purpose, to keep you watching.
5: 需要用户在这个过程里面去逐步挑起他的情绪，并且为最后这个剧产生付费。所以在他付费前的一个内容一定要做得足够精彩。
1: These were my parents' scientific journals. One of the only things they left me. How could you burn them? I didn't know. Careful.
3: 我们会在每一次他们想划走的时候用一个更强的钩子把它留住，其实就是在后期剪掉所有的一切，只留下高浓度的情绪肾上腺素。
0: And you were like embarrassed turn. You're embarrassed turn here and talk to her.
6: So am I walking with him or no?
0: No.
1: Oh shit!
0: Careful!
1: Yeah.
0: Are you okay?
1: Yeah.
0: Oh my god, sorry about that. 小心小心，来，别急啊别急啊，急急了就乱啊。 So you feel super hurt, right?
1: Yeah, I need a second.
0: Okay, okay,
6: got it. Hello Kitty on it.
0: Okay, so they will figure it. We need to catch the sunlight, babe.
6: I have to let her know where the ice
0: was. Of course. Yeah, yeah, yeah. So, 去带他找点冰吧，休息一下。去去去，赶紧带，该我们继续。
6: Okay, so I only walk up next to him for my line.
0: Yes.
2: The lead needs rest, but the shoot cannot stop.
0: 别说话，我先重新说一遍。Until you talk to her, you just walk to the spot. Okay, good. 啊？
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2: Minutes pass, but Bray isn't getting any better.
0: So you feel better, Bray?
1: Yeah.
0: You need to go to hospital?
1: I just think I need to be checked to make sure I don't have a concussion or anything.
0: Yeah, so do you think we can make one more shot and let you go to hospital?
8: Just,
0: like,
8: standing?
0: Yes,
1: I'm standing.
0: Okay. Okay. Okay. Thank you. 走吧。
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2: But from this point on, Zhang will have no time to breathe.
0: More. Here. 可以吗 ？Okay, good, good. That's closing.
6: Closing.
0: Yeah.
6: Okay.
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1: Zhang Zihan spent 3 years in the United States, earning a master's degree in directing. After returning to China, with her understanding of Western markets, she chose to work in microdramas. But reality soon offered a different answer. Within this fast-moving production,

0: and constant execution define everyday work. All of this made her original decision one of her most misunderstood choices.
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0: 2021 to 2025, China's microdrama market grew from $500 million. To over $10 billion, nearly 20-fold, in just 5 years. And now, it is doing more than reaching global audiences. It is bringing creators from around the world to China.
2: 3, 2, 1, action, serious.
3: It's super fun to be here. On top of just filming, it's nice to be able to see a different culture and see how they film things. It's nice to see how the world works outside of where I'm from, so I would 1000% come back.
2: Drunk. Okay. 3, 2, 1, action.
0: Bree made up the mist scenes on the final working day. This will be the first project she completes in China.
2: 3, 2, 1, action. Okay, that's it.
3: Yay! 要杀青了，什么感觉？ 小下巴，仰头以生活里的艺术光来拯救我。短剧在这个非常焦虑的一个时代，然后大家能在这个没有什么观影门槛的一个产品下释放自己的情绪，这是一个很好的东西。It's
4: an art form in and of itself too, and can't wait to keep doing more for sure.
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5: I'm gonna watch this over and over again, like 1,000 times in a row. Very memorable, I think, for everyone.
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2: 3, 2, 1,
1: action！好 ，OK， 开。好的，那咱们就杀青了，辛苦大家。
0: In a fast-moving age, stories have picked up the pace. Not always polished, sometimes a little rough, but harder to ignore. They are fast becoming a trend, and China has already hit play.
1: 辛苦了。
0: From the restart of a heartbeat, to the resonance of emotion, to the birth of an imagined world. China's vitality lies not only in the speed of its machines, nor only in the growth of its markets. It lives in the courage of creators pushing boundaries and in the understanding that crosses languages and cultures.
7: Welcome here, welcome here.
0: When life is extended, when emotion is seen, when imagination is shared, a more open and more creative China is forging new connections with the world.

0: an understanding on the reopening of the Strait of Hormuz. Hiroshima's residents protest against the Japanese government's decision to allow the export of lethal weapons. And China's foreign trade in goods rises over 17% year-on-year in the first 7 months of 2026, surpassing 30 trillion yuan. We have breaking news from Thailand. Teachers and children have been killed after a student opened fire at a secondary school north of Bangkok. At least 7 people have died. That number includes the gunman. 15 other people were reported injured, with 2 in critical condition. Police say the gunman took his own life after opening fire. The incident is one of the country's deadliest school shootings in recent years. And we'll be talking to our reporter in Bangkok for more information on this later in the program, so do stay tuned. Reports in Saudi Arabia say Iran and Oman have reached an understanding on the outlines of an agreement to reopen the Strait of Hormuz for 60 days. The U.S. has yet to respond. Nick Harper reports.
1: Essentially, this would hand over control to the Strait to Iran and Oman, something that the US specifically, throughout all of this, has been saying it does not want to happen. It wants the waterway to be free and open without any controlling power overseeing which ships get through. Because in theory, this new mechanism would really come down to the Iranians deciding ship by ship which ones they want to let through and potentially how much they charge them. There is some discussion of them charging a 5 to 7% of the total cargo rate on any ship that wants to go through. And we know the US is very much against the idea of any potential toll. No word yet from US officials, but Donald Trump, throughout all of this, has been suggesting that the reopening of the Strait of Hormuz is vital to what happens next, the next part of the discussions, moving on to denuclearization. He wants to get the strait reopened first, but what Iran is suggesting is certainly not what Donald Trump had in mind. And potentially, this might be the first step to reopening it, but it would also give the Iranians incredible control over the strait. But they say that really this conflict has fundamentally changed the rules of the road, and that's why they're trying to get this agreement in place, something that the US is standing in opposition to.
0: 2 explosions have been reported in Iran's Keshem Island as armed forces confronted targets near the Strait of Hormuz. Ehsan Kevani reports from Yazd.
2: Iran and Oman are apparently very close to finalizing a proposal for a new commercial shipping corridor through the Strait of Hormuz. Foreign Ministry spokesperson Ismail Baghaei confirmed on Wednesday that talks have been ongoing for 2 months over a safe passage mechanism. He said they've already agreed on the coordinates, and according to Iran, without third-party interference, they are now in the final stages of drafting a joint statement. An announcement is expected within days, but according to Foreign Ministry spokesperson, this does not mean the strait is fully secure. Restrictions remain due to what Tehran calls U.S. and Israeli military activity. Some vessels are also being hit, so this is more of a managed 60-day pilot, in fact, to break the deadlock and allow technical talks to proceed. Incoming ships would hug Iran's coast, while outgoing ships would stay closer to Oman's side, in fact. But for Tehran, the real priority isn't the money. It's control over who enters the Persian Gulf, because through this corridor, Iran would ensure that only commercial vessels and tankers are allowed in. Warships would be kept out unless explicitly permitted. Iran would also reserve the right to optionally block any commercial ships or tankers it designates as belonging to an enemy state. That is the strategic leverage that matters most here. This deal seems to be both a tactical fix and a bargaining chip in the broader picture.
0: Tensions continue to rise between Yemen's Houthis and Saudi Arabia following a major strike in eastern Yemen. The Houthis have claimed a large-scale missile and drone attack against Saudi-backed military mobilizations in the region. A Saudi-led military coalition says 11 civilians, including a woman and a child, have been injured in Houthi attacks in Saudi Arabia's Najran. A spokesperson for the coalition has condemned the attacks as a flagrant violation of international humanitarian law.
3: Facing the unknown is always difficult. In a world in turmoil, it's easy to lose orientation. But when the storms come, we have to see the possibilities, reinvent, find new opportunities, discover a path forward. CGTN, see the difference.
0: In Japan, residents in Hiroshima have called on the government to uphold the country's three non-nuclear principles and they're opposing moves to lift restrictions on the exports of lethal weapons. Protesters say exporting weapons could fuel conflicts overseas and that is unacceptable. In April, the Japanese government officially revised the three principles on transfer of defense equipment and technology and related implementation guidelines. Critics say the policy shift could draw Japan closer to armed conflict.
4: When I hear about people selling weapons, I ask myself, why? Why do you still want to wage that kind of war? I cannot understand why anyone would feel that way. More than simply being difficult to understand, I think there must be something wrong with people who think like that.
5: If things that harm people are being sent out into the world from Japan, then that is the same as Japan being involved in war. I truly do not wish for Japan to be involved in harmful acts.
0: China has called on Japan to fulfill its nuclear non-proliferation obligations and face up to the concerns of the international community. It comes as Hiroshima marks the 81st anniversary of the U.S. atomic bombing that killed tens of thousands of people and accelerated the end of World War II. The Chinese Foreign Ministry says the devastation brought by nuclear weapons should never be repeated. The ministry spokesperson has slammed Japan's right-wing forces for exploiting the nation's identity as a victim of nuclear bombing for sympathy, whilst downplaying Japan's own invasion history. He also says Japan's militarization push is a provocation to all peace-loving people in the world and reveals Japan's contempt for historical justice. The spokesperson says the jury of history is still out and demands reverence from Japan. Russia has criticized Japan's new defense white paper, saying Tokyo's remilitarization is disrupting regional and global security. Russian Foreign Ministry official Alexei Fadiev has urged Japan to remember the lessons of history and stay on a peaceful path.
6: Japan is accelerating its remilitarization and inventing political excuses to justify it, including so-called threats from Russia and China. We stress again, it is not Russia-China cooperation that harms global and regional security, but the actions of Japan's own leadership. Japan is moving away from the pacifist clauses of its constitution, seeking to abandon its commitments, especially the three non-nuclear principles, and forgetting the lessons of World War II. On the 81st anniversary of the atomic bombings of Hiroshima and Nagasaki, Russia urges Japan to learn from history and remember that the path of peace is the only right path.
0: The Spanish territory of Ceuta has reported at least 100 deaths following last week's mass migrant crossing from Morocco. The city's leader says thousands of undocumented people still remain in the enclave. Some migrants have no access to shelter and they're living in the open as they wait for what comes next.
7: You have enough to eat?
5: Sometimes we do, sometimes we don't. Sometimes we buy food ourselves. Other times, people come and donate food to us.
7: Where do you sleep?
5: Over there in the woods or here by the roadside.
7: Right here? Is it safe?
5: No, it's not safe. People have died here. People have gotten sick here. Anything can happen. It's not safe at all.
8: I want to work. In Morocco, I couldn't find any work. In Spain, I'll do whatever job I can. I can make furniture. I can work in a barbershop.

A student opens fire in a school near Bangkok, killing at least 7 people and injuring 15. Reports say Iran and Oman have reached

0: I'll do anything. I just want to earn a living.
1: The migrant influx has also put mounting pressure on local services and communities. Whilst many migrants say they crossed in search of a better life, residents say the city is struggling to cope with the sheer scale of new arrivals.
2: They live in poverty. They hope to improve their lives. I understand that. But please understand us as well. We cannot take in so many people. There are only a little over 80,000 people here, yet more than 70,000 arrived all at once. How are we supposed to cope with that? We don't have enough space. We don't have enough capacity. And we certainly don't have adequate policies.
3: Because they realize there is nothing here. They are sleeping on the streets with no food and no water. Local residents have already done everything they can to help them. They don't have any money to use. Many shops here do not accept the Moroccan currency, the dirham. So in the end, many people chose to return to Morocco voluntarily. No one forced them out. They were simply guided on their way. They just felt that going back to Morocco was better than staying here.
1: Relentless heat and a lack of rainfall are pushing some of Europe's most important rivers to record low levels, with the drought now visible from space. Satellite images show shrinking waterways winding through parched landscapes, exposing riverbanks and sandbars that are usually hidden beneath the surface. Many of the rivers are vital for transport, power generation, tourism and wildlife. But as water levels fall, communities, economies and ecosystems are paying the price. Europe's second longest river, the Danube, has dropped to historic lows in Hungary. Pablo Gutierrez reports.
4: Samuel Komoly has spent his life on the Danube. Today, the captain of the Thetis guides us past Hungary's parliament, along a river he knows better than most. But this summer, he says, he is navigating in unfamiliar waters.
5: In this year, there was very few rain. And not only in Hungary it was not raining, because it doesn't matter, but in Austria, Germany, the Czech Republic, so all the places where the Danube collects the water and brings here.
4: The Danube stretches nearly 2,900 kilometers from Germany's Black Forest to the Black Sea. Months of drought have left large sections too shallow for many vessels. Near Gellerhill in Budapest, Samuel points to a landmark that locals have feared for centuries, the Hunger Rock. It rises only when the river falls to extreme levels.
5: So when the rock comes out from the water, then the hunger comes, because then it's very little water in the Danube and also very little water on the fields.
4: The warning reaches far beyond Budapest. International cruise ships that normally sail through the Danube now sit tied to the docks. Passengers finish parts of their journey by bus, 70 kilometers north of Budapest in Esztergom. Two international cruise ships remain docked.
6: River cruises bring around 600,000 visitors to Budapest and Hungary each year. With bookings down, towns that rely on these type of tourists will suffer and could lose millions of dollars.
4: Upstream in Moche, Slovakia, people now walk where ships once passed. Among them is Esther, visiting from Vienna.
7: We don't see the boats, the cruise ships here, so it's sad.
4: Commercial cargo vessels also wait for the river level to rise. And for those who work on the river, fewer boats mean fewer customers. Janos has operated a ferry and a floating restaurant for 26 years near Lupa Island in Hungary. He says the river has become difficult to navigate.
8: Make sure was that.
9: You need to be very cautious. The river is full of reefs. If you don't know exactly where to go, you will run aground and destroy your boat.
4: Back in Budapest, Samuel watches the depth meter. Near the Hungarian parliament, it reads just 0.7, when it should be more than 7 meters. Until the waters rise again, he can go no further. Pablo Gutierrez, CGTN, along the Danube River, in Hungary.

0: We return now to our breaking news story from Thailand. A student has opened fire at a school north of the capital, Bangkok. Now, for the very latest, we're joined by our correspondent, Chawrat Yongjiranon, who's in the Thai capital. Chawrat, so bring us up to speed on what happened. What are the latest casualty numbers?
1: Well, I'm standing here at the school itself. I just arrived. There is a lot of attention at the scene. There are mixed status or mixed numbers coming out. So let me just clarify everything for our viewers today. The incident occurred at 10 a.m. at Thai time, and the shooter was a grade 9 male student. He apparently had some sort of issues. He came into this school behind me in Nonthaburi, which is in the northern part of Bangkok, and he fired with an arm a gun, but we don't know exactly what type of gun right now. 15 people were injured, more than 15 people were injured, two in critical situation. Seven people have been claimed already to be dead. Out of that seven people dead, three people are teachers, four are students, and one of the students is the shooter himself. He had apparently allegedly shot himself. The students of the school have already been relocated and evacuated, and all of this information is coming from the national police.
0: Chawrat, at this point, do we know anything about the shooter and his possible motive?
1: What we know so far, now this is according to alleged reports. We can't, of course, know anything until the officials clarify and confirm, but apparently he had an issue with some of the students here, and he brought a gun, and the gun was not his. It was from the family house, his house. We don't know exactly whose gun it is, but he brought the gun in at around 9 a.m. and then started shooting.
0: As far as I know, Thailand has fairly strict gun laws. So an incident like this, is this quite rare in Thailand?
1: Yes, it is quite rare. In most cases, as I mentioned there, students don't obtain guns by themselves. And sadly, most of the cases that we've seen around the world is that students obtain them at their houses. We still have to see where or who the family member it is that the student got the gun from. The Thai Prime Minister was quickly in the media to talk about this. We've had past incidents where there have been shootings, and the Prime Minister has said that he will increase the regulations to make it stricter for people to access firearms. Right now, if you are going to get a firearm, you need to get a registration, you need to get authorization by the government. And we still have to see. Apparently, I don't know, it's not yet confirmed, but this firearm might have been obtained from a family member who might have been in a position that it was involved in a department within the government or the police. I don't know. I can't say it right now.
0: So, and people must be reeling from this and in absolute shock. What are you hearing from locals there?
1: Well, obviously, it is very a big shock here because of the fact that it was a gun that was used at the time. Most of the situations that we see at schools here in Thailand involve not guns, but knives. In the past, we've seen incidents like this, but not a lot. This year, we had a shooting at Hat Yai School in the southern part of Thailand. An 18-year-old has stolen a gun from a police officer, went into a public high school, and then shot dead the principal and injured others. And if you remember, we had a tragic incident in 2022 at the Nong Bua Lumpu Child Development Center, where a former police officer went in with a gun and a knife and proceeded to kill 38 people. 24 of them were children. So now there's a sense amongst the public that there needs to be stricter control on gun control, and also possibly more attention towards the mental health of the young people.
0: Well, thank you so much for filling us in. This is Chawrat Yongjiranon in Bangkok, and we'll be continuing to monitor the situation and bring you the latest information. Thank you once again.
2: Images may appear to be identical, but looks can be deceiving. The difference is not always obvious. it has to be discovered. There are always different sides to a story. We put the focus on the details. To see more, to understand better. CGTN. See the difference.
0: We continue in China. Official data shows the foreign trade in goods rose 17.3% year-on-year in the first 7 months of this year. The total volume has topped 30 trillion yuan. That's over 4.4 trillion US dollars. In July, China's total imports and exports reached over 4.6 trillion yuan. That's about $691 billion. The country's exports of high-tech products, including industrial robots and 3D printers, surged by more than 50% year-on-year in July. These products accounted for nearly 60% of the increase in exports during the month, highlighting the growing role of innovation in driving China's foreign trade.
3: In July, China's foreign trade maintained the strong growth momentum seen in the first half of the year. The growth rate accelerated by 2.3 percentage points compared with the first 6 months, while the total value of imports and exports exceeded 4 trillion yuan for the fifth consecutive month. Private enterprises further consolidated their role as the main driver of foreign trade. Foreign invested enterprises led growth in imports and exports, while state-owned enterprises also posted gains. Together, they have created a dynamic picture of all types of businesses advancing side by side and contributing to the overall growth of China's foreign trade.
0: China's large-scale machinery enterprises have seen their added value grow 6.4% from last year in the first half of 2026. The China Machinery Industry Federation says five key sectors, including general equipment, specialized equipment, automobiles, electrical machinery, and instrumentation manufacturing, all posted year-on-year growth of over 6%. China's machinery industry has also shown strong export momentum, with the total import and export value surpassing 690 billion US dollars in the first half of this year, and that is up nearly 16% annually. Output of nuclear, hydropower and wind turbine equipment has also risen sharply, indicating the country's rapid transition to green energy. A Chinese official explains the key drivers behind the sector's performance.
4: China's machinery industry boasts notable advantages in its comprehensive industrial system and strong resilience. Various reform measures and supportive policies continue to take effect, and favorable conditions underpinning the industry's high-quality development are steadily accumulating. Looking ahead to the second half of the year, the machinery industry is expected to maintain a stable operating trend, with the annual growth rate of major indicators projected to be around 5.5%.
0: U.S. President Donald Trump has signed an executive order imposing a 15% tariff on products made from polysilicon and setting a floor for import prices. Now, polysilicon is a key material for solar panels and semiconductors. The new tariff is scheduled to take effect from December 4th this year. Trump has directed the U.S. Commerce Department to set up a program to attract investment in domestic production of raw polysilicon. He says the move aims to encourage the onshoring of the strategic industry for national security reasons. The tariff comes as the U.S. seeks to reassert its position as a key player in the polysilicon market. A White House fact sheet shows the U.S. share of global polysilicon production capacity fell from 50% back in 2005 to less than 2% in 2024. A polysilicon is the foundational material used to manufacture solar cells and semiconductor wafers. A solar-grade polysilicon dominates the market compared to electronic-grade polysilicon used for semiconductors, taking up 79% of the $17 billion global market. In semiconductor applications, virtually every digital gadget we use, from phones, laptops and cars to sophisticated missiles, all rely on integrated circuits containing polysilicon-derived products. And before we continue, a reminder of our top stories this hour. Seven people have died and 15 injured in a school shooting near Bangkok after a student opens fire. Reports say Iran and Oman have reached an understanding on the reopening of the Strait of Hormuz. Residents in Hiroshima protest against the Japanese government's decision to allow the export of lethal weapons. And China's foreign trade in goods rises over 17% year-on-year in the first 7 months of 2026, surpassing 30 trillion yuan. Chinese researchers have completed an updated 1 to 5 million scale geological map of the entire moon. Each centimeter equals 50 kilometers of lunar surface. That scale is double the ratio of the world's first such map, also released by China in 2022. The map revises the lunar geological timescale by setting the beginnings of the Aitkenian, Nectarian and Imbrium periods. And it also marks over 13,000 impact craters and 81 impact basins. It shows 14 types of geological structures and 17 types of rocks. The map is made with China's own mapping standard, with a design inspired by traditional aesthetics. China says it's determined to apply the standard to future geological mapping of Mars and asteroids, ending reliance on foreign standard systems. Scientists have confirmed that a bus-sized SpaceX Falcon 9 rocket crashed into the moon early on Wednesday. European Southern Observatory's Very Large Telescope in Chile detected a gas plume from the impact, revealing spectral signatures of sodium and lithium in the debris cloud. The four-ton rocket stage struck the moon at over 8,600 kilometers per hour, creating a new crater. This unplanned crash sheds light on space debris in lunar orbit. The Republic of Korea's lunar orbiter has captured imagery of the crater. NASA says the incident poses no risk to Earth and will use the event to improve space debris tracking methods and advance lunar debris research. And with that, we come to the end of this edition of The World Today. I'm Zhao Yang from the team. Thank you for watching. Do stay with CGTN. There's more just ahead.

With 3 months until the U.S. midterm elections, we'll discuss key issues for U.S. voters and what's at stake for control of the U.S. Congress. Hello, I'm Arnold Neidman. This is The Heat.

0: What happens this November will likely determine what U.S. President Donald Trump and the Republican Party can accomplish over the next 2 years. Democrats are trying to win back a majority from Republicans in the U.S. House of Representatives, but Republicans, through favorable congressional district maps and a significant fundraising edge, could hold on to their majority. As CGTN's Jim Spellman reports, affordability, the war with Iran, and immigration are among the biggest concerns affecting how Americans vote.
1: Several topics are expected to dominate the U.S. congressional midterm elections this fall. Issue number one.
2: I would say the economy and inflation would be my priority, would be number one.
1: Paul Pelletier is a political analyst and professor at the George Washington University Law School.
3: People in the United States are hurting. There's no doubt about that. When you look at any polls, it is very clear that people in the United States can't afford their grocery bills, they can't afford their health care.
1: The issue is likely to help Democrats if they can convince voters they have solutions.
3: It's going to be a proposition that they're going to have a better answer than Republicans on that, because the Republicans have had 18 months or now a little bit more to show that they can do that, and they haven't been able to do that.
1: Tied directly to the affordability issue is the U.S. war with Iran. As a candidate, Trump vowed to not get entangled in foreign conflicts, and his decision to go to war has driven up gas prices, rippling through the larger economy.
4: I don't think about Americans' financial situation. I don't think about anybody. I think about one thing. You cannot let Iran have a nuclear weapon. That's all.
1: Trump's tariffs have also driven up prices for American households, and Democrats see other issues that could work to their advantage, including concerns over voting laws and redistricting. Republicans, meanwhile, see immigration as a winning issue, but high-profile incidents leading to several deaths have soured some voters on the administration's aggressive enforcement strategies, while potentially driving away some Latino voters who drifted towards Republicans in recent elections. In some primaries, Democrats have split over U.S. relations with Israel, which Republicans will try to use to their advantage while arguing Democrats are too progressive for swing districts.
5: Well, they're going radical left.
1: And there are some wildcard issues that may resonate locally, like the spread of data centers. But the biggest issue may be the man not on the ballot, with the election likely seen as a referendum on President Trump's second term.
3: Remember, we have a Republican House, we have a Republican Senate that largely are rubber stamps for him. So they're going to have to take the heat for the Trump's policies, which have failed across the board, as I don't think there's any real successes he can claim out there other than he's closed the border.
6: Historically, the party that controls the White House typically loses congressional seats in the midterms, and polling consistently shows Democrats with an advantage heading into these elections, but there are months to go and no guarantees. Jim Spellman, CGTN, Washington.
0: For more on the countdown to the U.S. midterm elections, let's bring in our panel here in Washington, D.C. Rena Shah is a geopolitical analyst and commentator. From Delaware, Brandon Bryce is the secretary of the Delaware Republican Party and a conservative columnist. Also with us from Maryland, Joseph Williams is a former senior editor with U.S. News and World Report. And Niambi Carter is an associate professor with the School of Public Policy at the University of Maryland. Thanks, everyone, for being with us. Niambi, let me start with you. The big news this week, the big political news, was the win by the progressive Democrat Abdul El Sayed in the Michigan U.S. Senate primary. This was largely seen as a contest between the moderate wing of the Democrat Party and the more progressive wing. Well, let's listen to some of what El Sayed had to say in his victory address.
7: What we showed is that if you're willing to build a movement brick by brick, if you're willing to go and travel your state and have the conversations in rooms big and small, starting in moments when people aren't even paying attention to an election but are paying attention to the price of gas and the price of groceries and the price of housing and the price of healthcare, that you can build a conversation that builds into a movement that defeats Goliath.
0: So, Niambi, this was a highly contested race that exposed differences among Democrats on Israel, for one, electability being another. But what was your main takeaway from the outcome of this race?
8: So thank you for having me again, Anand. I think it's about, you know, sort of the legacy that Jesse Jackson left. I know a lot of people have forgotten that name, but one of the things that Jesse Jackson did, as did Abdul,

0: Syed, Al-Sayed did was go to places where people don't expect him to go. He had a lot of public appearances all around the state, up and down state, not just in Detroit, not just in Dearborn, talking to people. And I think what he talked about was something that Jesse Jackson talked about when he ran in 84 and 88, when he says people like Ronald Reagan and others won by the margin of despair. And I think El-Sayed is tapping into that and saying that if you actually can get people pinned down on the things that they care about, party labels become less important, that we can actually break down some of the silos that people exist in if you can offer people a vision of something to believe in. And I think that is probably the biggest lesson. I mean, I don't know that anybody thought that he would be able to overcome the funding hurdles, even the sort of anti progressive part of the Democratic Party that was very much arrayed against him. But I think it shows that you have to give people something to believe in and a vision, and that can actually carry you a long way.
1: Niambi, some of the very early analysis done by the New York Times tells us that El-Sayed did well among wealthy voters as well as young voters, but his opponent for in this primary, Hayley Stevens, did well among working class voters as well as black voters as well. I mean, how does one explain that? I would have imagined that he would have done well among working class voters.
0: I would say, again, he is a candidate that a lot of people can see themselves in. I would say black voters and working class voters are probably just afraid of what progress or progressive candidate could potentially look like. And they might have been actually picking or choosing a candidate based on who they imagine other people might support. So I don't know if those people will turn to him in the general election, but I certainly think that from my expertise on black voters, they are very much about holding the line in some cases and not necessarily the most progressive when it comes to who they choose. And remember, I mean, Hillary Clinton did very well with black voters in the primaries when she was running against Barack Obama. And those people were later to adopt to Barack Obama. And I think you might see something similar here in Michigan.
1: Right. Brandon, U.S. President Donald Trump, he took to his social media platform, Truth Social, after El-Sayed was declared the winner. And this is what the president posted. I'm going to read it word for word. He said, "Great news for the Republican Party. El-Sayed, a communist loser who hates Jews and Israel, is the projected winner in his race with the socialist. As usual, the polls were way off on this one. She was not expected to do nearly as well as she did. Now, the Democrats, as he called them, crazy policies will only get worse." He was referring there, of course, to Hayley Stevens. So, Brandon, we can see, you know, where the president is taking this narrative right now. And as our reporter told us, this is seen very much as a referendum on Donald Trump. So what are your expectations?
2: You know, Anand, this is what the president does. I actually think that was not a smart play because now, you know, when the president speaks, the world listens. And so, unfortunately, now the world, through the president of the United States, knows who El-Sayed is. But let me also say this: as a Michigan resident myself, or excuse me, as a former Michigan resident, this is a candidate. The reason that many African Americans, women, and working class people don't support Ayed is because the guy is a socialist. And when they think about their jobs, when they think about someone who's not going to put the economy first, when they think about somebody who really is not taking into consideration working people, and Michigan is a working town. We are a blue-collar labor town. And so when you think about that, I think that's why you've had some of the concerns. The other factors that were people didn't feel that Hayley Stevens connected to them. And then the third factor is that when you look at it, this is a guy, this is not Abdul El-Sayed's first rodeo. He ran for governor twice, lost. And now, you know, for to get a candidate where Hayley Stevens, I mean, I don't know if you saw those interviews, but people did not connect with the candidate. And so I think what's going to be interesting is that the reason that the governor of Michigan did not support El-Sayed, the reason that most of the Democratic leadership did not support Sayed, is because they know that in November, he's got to run against a guy named Mike Rogers, who has a lot of support and is going to most likely win based on the numbers. We're not even talking about likability at this point. And so the question is Michigan a swing state prepared to put in a person who has ties to the Muslim Brotherhood? That's the first problem, but also is a socialist. And the fact that the mayor of New York, the day after, called and congratulated him, that to me speaks volumes. And Michigan is a working class town, not a town that's going to allow socialism.
1: Okay, Rena, let's talk about what role the U.S. war against Iran played in this election. It showed a major concern for voters. A poll conducted by Quinnipiac University found that 6 in 10 voters oppose U.S. military action in Iran. That same poll also shows President Trump's approval rating is now at an all-time low of 32%. But we also heard from voters that their main concerns are also affordability, things like inflation. And, you know, one of the messages that was made repeatedly by El Said was to get money out of politics. I mean, all these things put together, what kind of role will they play later on in the November election?
3: Well, it's really important to look at AIPAC, the Israel lobby, and Democrat politics in this moment, because AIPAC spent around $30 million trying to stop El Sayed, and other groups piled on as well. But what happened is that it did not work. That does not mean, however, though, that AIPAC is finished or that pro-Israel politics is dead inside the Democratic Party. It means the old model of spend enough and the primary is over is really breaking down when the candidate on the other side successfully frames that spending as foreign policy capture, essentially. So for years, AIPAC operated as effectively bipartisan and largely unchallenged in Democratic primaries. That insulation is gone. And going forward, every dollar they spend in a contested Democratic primary, it's going to be weaponized, will be weaponized, as proof of undue influence. So that changes the risk calculus for both the lobby and for candidates who take the money. It doesn't erase support, however, for Israel among Democrats. It just raises the political cost of being the most visible recipient of that support in a primary. I'd say this, look, AIPAC just learned the expensive way that in today's Democratic primaries, the money itself can become the issue. And some will say this is a liability, perhaps. Well, backing Israel is not automatically a liability in American politics. Losing the ability to defend that position without looking like you're on the take is the new problem. Yeah. And that's a messaging and transparency failure more than a pure policy shift.
1: Joseph Williams, you know, as I said, much was made of the fact that the Democrats appear divided, you know, between the moderate wing and the more progressive wing. I mean, how divided are they? And this division, does it undermine in a certain way their chances of getting back the House of Representatives and the Senate for that matter?
4: Well, the division, I think, is real, mainly because you've got a younger, more progressive vanguard that's fighting the old guard. And I think it's pretty visible when you have kind of a gerontocracy and on Capitol Hill. That's something easy for people to see, particularly when you had a couple of senators who have taken tumbles and have had issues that more associated with seniors and people can kind of recognize from their own families. That's a bit of a problem. Is it going to be a sustainable one? I'm not really sure, mainly because the party seems energized and focused on doing whatever it takes and overcoming whatever division they have to retake Congress one way or another. I mean, it kind of reminds me of 2008 when I was covering Hillary Clinton and Barack Obama. I mean, that was a really nasty race, if memory serves. And it went all the way down to an allotment of delegates. And I covered that convention. It was like kind of a mini convention to decide who was actually going to be the representative. And at the end of the day, the Pumas, the people who were strongly in favor of Hillary Clinton, kind of set aside their strong feelings to vote for the nominee, mainly because they knew what was at stake.
1: Yeah.
4: And it ended up that the divisions were set aside because the big picture was so much more convincing than the disagreements that happened during the primary. So I expect the same sort of thing to happen this time around.
1: Right. Joseph, as you say, you know, despite their differences, the Democrats are, as you put it, energized and focused. Let's say they are able to bridge those differences. They are able to come up with a platform that appeals to voters across the board. And hypothetically, if they win both the House and the Senate, how does that affect the final 2 years of President Trump's term in office?
4: I mean, all you have to do to understand how dire a threat the president believes it is look at how he's attacked voting across the board. The Democrats

0: Have already said that if they retake power, there are going to be congressional hearings. There's going to be investigations. Trump's free hand in the first 2 years is very much going to be restricted and may result in impeachment should they take both the House and the Senate. I mean, absent one or the other, it's probably unlikely to happen. But certainly, they've been very serious and very focused and have said out loud more than once that they intend to investigate the White House. And Trump has taken that threat very, very seriously to the degree where he has called for gerrymandering and some of the red states have answered.
1: Nyambi, you know, I talked to Rena a moment ago about the money in politics. I'm going to get your view on that. I mean, one of the rallying cries of the progressive left in the Democrat Party is to get money out of politics. We talked about AIPAC, which spent millions, tens of millions, backing Representative Haley Stevens in Michigan. That was the opponent against El Said. She benefited in total to the tune of something like $54 million in advertising spending from something like half a dozen groups. But she lost. So what is the message that that sends? And what does this change mean for candidates who depend so much on money, like the money that comes from AIPAC?
2: And I have to agree with Rena, right? The taking the money is not something that's going to go away. I mean, the fact of the matter is we know that elections are expensive, but I do think we need to reorient ourselves to what we think money can do. I think many times it's often assumed that if you have the most money, then you're automatically going to win. But that hasn't happened in a lot of races. We saw it when Alexandria Ocasio-Cortez ran the first time. We saw it in Maryland, right? When Angela Alsobrooks ran against David Trone. I mean, he had a lot more money personally and in his coffers, yet she was able to pull it out. So I think we have to understand that money and a message have to go together. It can't just be one or the other. And money, I mean, we saw Hillary Clinton, right? She outspent Donald Trump, if I'm not mistaken, in the first campaign. And so money does not guarantee wins. You have to give some people something to show up for. I don't think money is going to go away. I certainly don't think AIPAC and others will go away. But I do think this sort of assumption that just because I have a lot of money, that I'm going to also be the person that wins, that's done away with.
1: Yeah. Brandon, what is your view on that? You know, the assumption that Nyambi talks about, that if you have more money, you're going to win. That's now been undermined.
3: Well, I think they go hand in hand. Message with no money, you're not going anywhere. And money with no message, you're not going over. I mean, I can use it on the Republican side. Mitt Romney had all the money in the world, and yet he lost because some people said there was no message. The other thing is, I would say, what's changing really is if you look at even the use of technology and some of the way, you know, Barack Obama's candidacy was historic, not because he was the first African-American candidate, not just that, but also because he used technology. And I think what you're going to see in addition to money is you're going to see more of the digital space play more of a role in American elections moving forward.
1: Right. Joseph Williams, I mean, still staying with money. Elon Musk, the richest man in the world, says he plans to spend at least $100 million to help Republicans in eight states in the midterms. There's all kinds of PACs and super PACs involved in this as well. I mean, how big a concern would that be for Democrats?
0: It's a fairly substantial one, but not one that you can like panic about. I mean, let's take a look at the Wisconsin race where Elon dumped a boatload of money in that judicial race, and it went nowhere. The progressive candidate in that state defeated Musk money. And I have to agree that money with no message is a problem. And I think that would be a big issue with Republicans, mainly because you're already having an affordability message. And Elon Musk is like the poster child for one of the reasons why this is happening. I mean, who can forget his Doge cuts? Who can forget the fact that he was a trillionaire for about 15 minutes? And that plays into a message that Democrats want to talk about, which is how Republicans are on the side of the oligarchs and the Democrats reportedly are on the side of the little guy. So I think it would be a strategic a move that may or may not pay dividends. And I would say probably at this point, it would be a liability more than it would be an asset, mainly because they could paint him with the same brush that they've been using to portray AIPAC and say that this person's trying to put his thumb on the scales. He doesn't care about you. All he cares about is getting what he wants.
1: Right. Rena, you know, we've been talking about how money affects the outcome of the election, how the Iran war affects it. But let's talk about the bread and butter issues, literally, actually. If we look at things like affordability, the fact that gasoline prices are now higher, people are facing higher grocery bills in general. President Trump promised to fix all of that on day one when he came to office. Well, he hasn't. Is that going to be a much bigger issue in the upcoming election?
4: Well, I remember when President Trump came back to power the second time, who he really had by his side was Elon Musk. And that vow from Elon Musk to spend the way that he's saying he wants to this time is pretty big. It's a smarter use of money than pure attack ads. What he wants to do is pour $100 to $120 million into low propensity conservative voters, getting those people out. So, look, if that money actually moves those voters, it changes the math. If it doesn't, it's expensive noise. And both parties have big outside money. The difference this cycle is that Republicans are trying to solve a participation problem while Democrats are still sorting out their message and candidates. So again, money can amplify, but it can't invent enthusiasm. And we've also seen billionaire spending before. What matters, though, is whether it overcomes soft approval numbers and midterm fatigue. And when we look back at history, history tells us money helps at the margins. It rarely rewrites the fundamentals, which is about kitchen table issues. So, you know, to really just put a bow on the money piece, I can just say that outside spending is the background music of modern campaigns. I'm used to that. But the election is still decided by the people who walk into the voting booth. And that is the challenge this time, because midterms usually punish the party in power. But when we talk about, again, the question this year, it's whether that historical pattern holds or whether turnout operations and candidate selection can blunt it. I think this week started answering that question in real states with real voters, because voters are exhausted by the permanent campaign. The candidates who treat these primaries like a chance to talk about governing, what they'll do when they get to office rather than just winning the next news cycle, those are the candidates that are going to have an edge on election day. And so let's see in these next many weeks who takes that approach, because I know this. The real midterm test isn't who spends the most. It's who can still talk to people who are not already on their side.
1: Niambi, we hear very often that, you know, voters don't vote on foreign policy issues. But now we have a situation where a major foreign policy issue, the war against Iran, is directly connected with a domestic issue, which is affordability. So how much pressure does this put on the Republicans, who in turn should put pressure on President Trump to bring the conflict to a close?
2: Well, I think a lot of folks are starting to say, what is our business actually in the Middle East? It looks like it's making everything worse in this country, right? Gas prices are higher, which makes food prices higher because the cost to move those goods between states goes up, and that gets passed on to the consumer, right? We've seen our utility bills go up, right? Some people think because of data centers. All of this looks like the Republicans on their watch have chosen to prioritize these sort of, I would say, for lack of a better term, wars of choice over really fighting the issues that people are dealing with at home. Iran feels far, it feels abstract until we have to go to the pumps, right? Until we have to go buy eggs, milk, all of the things that the president, quite frankly, said he doesn't think about. And while we might think that it is not a good idea for Iran to have nuclear capabilities, I don't know if that matters to me more than being able to help my child with their school tuition, to be able to provide adequate medical coverage, to be able to provide a stable home and food for my family. I don't know if that is going to be enough to override those concerns. And I do think Republicans, unfortunately, are going to have to answer for that. Because I think it's something that most people do care about, but not more than their own comfort, their own survival, their own well-being at home.
1: Brandon, the Republican strategist and former counselor in the Bush administration, that's the George W. Bush administration, Karl Rove, he said Republicans risk making the same mistake that Democrats made in the 2024 presidential election by stating that the U.S. economy is the best in the world, the best it's ever been. But when people actually look at the prices they're paying, it isn't. It's not what people feel. He argues that Republicans need to spend more time explaining how Republican policies would make life more affordable for working families. Do you agree with that assessment? What do the Republicans need to do?

I actually do, and I actually respect Karl Rove because I think he understands what is the common man saying. I think the president, when the president said there were certain things he didn't care about, I don't think that was wise leading up to a midterm election. However, I think we also have to talk about those issues of the economy, which the left refuses to address, on job creation, which is education, which is a big factor.

0: talk on issues that affect people, parents, the economy, and food. Those are the three things that people care about. People, I'm not saying folks don't care about Iran, but the reality is you can't be worried about Tehran when you can't pay your phone bill.
1: Joseph Williams, just looking a bit further afield, a bit more into the future, Social Democrats recently held a convention in Chicago and floated the idea of endorsing Representative Alexandria Ocasio-Cortez, more commonly known as AOC, for president. I mean, if the DSA, the Democratic Socialists, move in that direction, what does it do for the Democratic Party? Does it hurt them or help them?
2: Well, I think it's a little putting the cart before the horse. Again, step by step, deal with the midterms first, then have this great ambition about who you want to see running for president. I mean, let's keep in mind, the presidential election is fairly close at hand, but I mean, we don't even have a nominating convention. There hasn't been any kind of horse race kind of tracking going on right now. I think that's a little premature, and I think a lot of the people in the party are telling them or trying to indicate that this is a little premature, mainly because the Democrat Socialists have taken a big boost. I mean, Zoran Mamdani, Standard Bearer, whatever you want to say, his win was very impressive, whether you're on the right or the left. Certainly, the candidate in Michigan, El Said, his victory was impressive, whether or not you stand on the right or the left. If you're just caring about politics, you see these two victories. They mean something. They can help you gauge the mood of the public. So I think that they have to back down a little bit, the Democratic Socialists, mainly because there is still no clear path from one way from the midterms to the White House right now. There's still very, very many things to deal with, and I think it's premature. Hopefully, there are people whispering in their ear telling them that this is not the moment to do that.
1: Right, Rena, getting back to the midterms, and as I said earlier on, President Trump's approval rating is at its lowest level ever at 32%. If this is going to be seen as a referendum on the president, what does it mean for Republicans in the midterms?
3: Well, I've worked campaigns and I've worked in the halls of Congress, and what most Americans watching this panel right now are feeling is pretty simple. The system feels broken and the midterms are the only lever they still have. The question isn't just who controls the House or Senate. It's whether Congress can still solve problems or whether we've locked ourselves into permanent performance. But you asked me a good question about Trump's role or the, you know, sort of this referendum framing that we often hear in mainstream media. Trump is a major factor. More people currently frame their vote as against him than for him.
1: Yeah.
3: But treating this only as a referendum on one person misses the deeper problem.
1: Right.
3: And it's the institutions that keep under-delivering are the problem.
1: Okay.
3: Voters are exhausted by the binary, and I think the smarter campaigns will talk about results and process, not just personality.
1: Okay, and that's where we have to leave it. Thank you to all of you for being with us. And that is it for this edition of The Heat. I'm Arnold Naidu in Washington.

Seven people are killed and 15 injured in the school shooting in Bangkok after a student opened fire. Reports say Iran and Oman have reached an understanding on the reopening of the Strait of Hormuz. Hiroshima residents protest against the Japanese government's decision to allow the export of lethal weapons. And China's foreign trade in goods rises over 17% year-on-year in the first 7 months of 2026, surpassing 30 trillion yuan. Hello and welcome from Beijing. This is The World Today. I'm Wang Mengmang. We begin with breaking news in Thailand, where seven people have been killed in a school shooting on the northern outskirts of Bangkok. Authorities

0: Authorities say three teachers, three students, and the teenage shooter are dead. At least 15 others have been injured. CGTN's Chawarat Ujiranan has the details now from the scene.
1: I'm standing here at the school itself. I just arrived. There is a lot of attention at the scene. There are mixed status or mixed numbers coming out. So let me just clarify everything for our viewers today. The incident occurred at 10 a.m. at Thai time, and the shooter was a grade 9 male student. He apparently had some sort of issues. He came into this school behind me in Nonthaburi, which is in the northern part of Bangkok, and he fired with an arm a gun, but we don't know exactly what type of gun right now. 15 people were injured, more than 15 people were injured, two in critical situation. Seven people have been claimed already to be dead. Out of that seven people dead, three people are teachers, four are students, and one of the students is the shooter himself. He had apparently allegedly shot himself. The students of the school have already been relocated and evacuated, and all of this information is coming from the national police. Obviously, it is very a big shock here because of the fact that it was a gun that was used at the time. Most of the situations that we see at schools here in Thailand involve not guns, but knives. In the past, we've seen incidents like this, but not a lot. This year, we had a shooting at Hat Yai School in the southern part of Thailand. An 18-year-old has stolen a gun from a police officer, went into a public high school, and then shot dead the principal and injured others. Now, there's a sense amongst the public that there needs to be stricter control on gun control, and also possibly more attention towards the mental health of the young people.
0: Reports in Saudi Arabia say Iran and Oman have reached an understanding on the outlines of an agreement to reopen the Strait of Hormuz for 60 days. The U.S. has yet to respond, as Nick Harper reports from Washington, D.C.
2: Essentially, this would hand over control to the Strait, to Iran and Oman, something that the U.S. specifically, throughout all of this, has been saying it does not want to happen. It wants the waterway to be free and open without any controlling power overseeing which ships get through. Because in theory, this new mechanism would really come down to the Iranians deciding ship by ship which ones they want to let through and potentially how much they charge them. There is some discussion of them charging a 5-7% of the total cargo rate on any ship that wants to go through, and we know the US is very much against the idea of any potential toll. No word yet from US officials, but Donald Trump throughout all of this has been suggesting that the reopening of the Strait of Hormuz is vital to what happens next, the next part of the discussions, moving on to denuclearization. He wants to get the Strait reopened first, but what Iran is suggesting is certainly not what Donald Trump had in mind. And potentially, this might be the first step to reopening it, but it would also give the Iranians incredible control over the Strait. But they say that really this conflict has fundamentally changed the rules of the road, and that's why they're trying to get this agreement in place, something that the US is standing in opposition to.
0: Two explosions have been reported in Iran's Qasim Island as Armenian armed forces confronted hostile targets near the Strait of Hormuz. Ehsan Kivani reports now from Yazd in central Iran.
3: Iran and Oman are apparently very close to finalizing a proposal for a new commercial shipping corridor through the Strait of Hormuz. Foreign Ministry spokesperson Ismail Baghaei confirmed on Wednesday that talks have been ongoing for 2 months over a safe passage mechanism. He said they've already agreed on the coordinates, and according to Iran, without third-party interference, they are now in the final stages of drafting a joint statement. An announcement is expected within days, but according to Foreign Ministry spokesperson, this does not mean the Strait is fully secure. Restrictions remain due to what Tehran calls U.S. and Israeli military activity. Some vessels are also being hit, so this is more of a managed 60-day pilot, in fact, to break the deadlock and allow technical talks to proceed. Incoming ships would hug Iran's coast, while outgoing ships would stay closer to Oman's side, in fact. But for Tehran, the real priority isn't the money. It's control over who enters the Persian Gulf, because through this corridor, Iran would ensure that only commercial vessels and tankers are allowed in. Warships would be kept out unless explicitly permitted. Iran would also reserve the right to optionally block any commercial ships or tankers it designates as belonging to an enemy state. That is the strategic leverage that matters most here. This deal seems to be both a tactical fix and a bargaining chip in the broader picture.
0: Tensions continue to rise between Yemen's Houthis and Saudi Arabia following a major strike in eastern Yemen. The Houthis have claimed a large-scale missile and drone attack against Saudi-backed military mobilizations in the region. A Saudi-led military coalition says 11 civilians, including a woman and a child, have been injured in Houthi attacks in Saudi Arabia's Najran. A spokesperson for the coalition has condemned the attacks as a flagrant violation of international humanitarian law.
4: Facing the unknown is always difficult. In a world in turmoil, it's easy to lose orientation. But when the storms come, we have to see the possibilities, reinvent, find new opportunities, discover a path forward. CGTN, see the difference.
0: Japan has released its latest defense white paper, which describes China as its greatest strategic challenge and outlines new priorities for Japan's military development. Analysts say the document reflects Japan's broader security policy adjustment and offers a glimpse into the direction of its future military build-up, as Huang Yue reports.
5: Japan's latest defense white paper comes as the government moves toward revising its key security documents, including the national security strategy and defense-related policies. The document continues to use the same security narrative outlined in Japan's 2022 national security strategy, which identified China as its biggest strategic challenge.
6: This kind of positioning is essentially Japan shifting the blame while using the so-called China threat as a justification for its own military expansion. As Japan prepares to revise its three key security documents in 2026, it's clear that it will further increase defense spending and strengthen its military capabilities.
5: The expert says a key change in this year's white paper is that Japan has provided more details on the deployment and development of offensive weapons, while dedicating a new section to the military application of AI and unmanned systems.
6: The signal Japan is sending is that its offensive weapons will achieve operational capability in a relatively concentrated period over the next 2 to 3 years. The scale of these capabilities is considerable, and Japan is demonstrating that it has the ability to use such weapons. These moves are also laying the groundwork for the revision of its security documents later this year.
5: China says it has lodged solemn representations with Japan over the latest defense white paper. The Chinese Foreign Ministry says Japan has hyped up the so-called China threat, interfered in China's internal affairs by making comments on China's Taiwan region, and used regional tensions as a pretext for its military expansion. The expert says the latest moves are not only about Japan's own defense policy, but also closely tied to its alliance with the United States.
6: The United States has been encouraging its allies to take on a larger role in regional affairs. Japan's moves are aligned with this strategy and could, to some extent, reinforce the United States' willingness to remain involved in the region.
1: Japan has also adopted cartoon-style illustrations and multimedia content to make its defense policy more accessible to the public. Analysts believe the change in presentation itself is part of the story. They say it reflects Japan's efforts to bring its evolving defense agenda into the public mainstream. Hong Yue, CGTN, Beijing.
0: Hiroshima residents have called on the Japanese government to uphold the country's three non-nuclear principles, opposing moves to lift restrictions on the exports of lethal weapons. Protesters say exporting weapons that could fuel conflicts overseas is unacceptable. In April, the Japanese government officially revised the three principles on transfer of defense equipment and technology and related implementation guidelines. Critics say the policy shift could draw Japan closer to armed conflicts.
7: When I hear about people selling weapons, I ask myself, why? Why do you still want to wage that kind of war? I cannot understand why anyone would feel that way. More than simply being difficult to understand, I think there must be something wrong with people who think like that.
8: If things that harm people are being sent out into the world from Japan, then that is the same as Japan being involved in war. I truly do not wish for Japan to be involved in harmful acts.
0: China has called on Japan to fulfill its nuclear non-proliferation obligations and face up to the concerns of the international community. It comes as Hiroshima marks the 81st anniversary of the U.S. atomic bombing that killed tens of thousands of people and accelerated the end of World War II. The Chinese Foreign Ministry says the devastation brought by nuclear weapons should never be repeated. The ministry spokesperson has slammed Japan's right-wing forces for exploiting the nation's identity as a victim of nuclear bombing for sympathy, while also downplaying Japan's invasion history. He also says Japan's militarization push is a provocation to all peace-loving people in the world and reveals Japan's contempt for historical justice. He says the jury of history is still out and demands reverence from Japan. Russia has criticized Japan's new defense white paper, saying Tokyo's remilitarization is disrupting regional and global security. Russian Foreign Ministry official Alexei Fadeev has urged Japan to remember the lessons of history and stay on a peaceful path.
9: Japan is accelerating its remilitarization and inventing political excuses to justify it, including so-called threats from Russia and China. We stress again, it is not Russia-China cooperation that harms global and regional security, but the actions of Japan's own leadership. Japan is moving away from the pacifist clauses of its constitution, seeking to abandon its commitments, especially the three non-nuclear principles, and forgetting the lessons of World War II. On the 81st anniversary of the atomic bombings of Hiroshima and Nagasaki, Russia urges Japan to learn from history and remember that the path of peace is the only right path.
0: Relentless heat and a lack of rainfall are pushing some of Europe's most important rivers to record low levels, with the drought now visible from space. Satellite images show shrinking waterways winding through parched landscapes, exposing riverbanks and sandbars that are normally submerged. And many of the rivers are crucial for transport, power generation, tourism, and wildlife. But as water levels fall, communities, economies, and ecosystems are paying the price. Europe's second longest river, the Danube, has dropped to historic lows in Hungary. Our correspondent Pablo Gutierrez has this report.
10: Samuel Komoy has spent his life on the Danube. Today, the captain of the Thetis guides us past Hungary's parliament, along a river he knows better than most. But this summer, he says, he is navigating in unfamiliar waters.
11: In this year, there was very few rain. And not only in Hungary, it was not raining because it doesn't matter. But in Austria, Germany, the Czech Republic, so all the places where the Danube collects the water and brings here.
10: The Danube stretches nearly 2,900 kilometers from Germany's Black Forest to the Black Sea. Months of drought have left large sections too shallow for many vessels. Near Gellerhill in Budapest, Samuel points to a landmark that locals have feared for centuries, the Hunger Rock. It rises only when the river falls to extreme levels.
11: So when the rock comes out from the water, then the hunger comes.

0: because then it's very little water in the Danube and also very little water on the field.
1: The warning reaches far beyond Budapest. International cruise ships that normally sail through the Danube now sit tight to the docks. Passengers finish parts of their journey by bus, 70 kilometers north of Budapest in Esztergom. Two international cruise ships remain docked.
2: River cruises bring around 600,000 visitors to Budapest and Hungary each year. With bookings down, towns that rely on these type of tourists will suffer and could lose millions of dollars.
1: Upstream in Moche, Slovakia, people now walk where ships once passed. Among them is Esther, visiting from Vienna.
3: We don't see the boats, the cruise ships here, so it's sad.
1: Commercial cargo vessels also wait for the river level to rise. And for those who work on the river, fewer boats mean fewer customers. Janos has operated a ferry and a floating restaurant for 26 years near Lupa Island in Hungary. He says the river has become difficult to navigate.
4: Make sure was that doing on.
5: You need to be very cautious. The river is full of reefs. If you don't know exactly where to go, you will run aground and destroy your boat.
1: Back in Budapest, Samuel watches the depth meter. Near the Hungarian parliament, it reads just 0.7, when it should be more than 7 meters. Until the waters rise again, he can go no further. Pablo Gutierrez, CGTN, along the Danube River, in Hungary.
6: Images may appear to be identical, but looks can be deceiving. The difference is not always obvious. It has to be discovered. There are always different sides to a story. We put the focus on the details. To see more, to understand better, CGTN. 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
7: Official data shows China's foreign trading goods rose 17.3% year-on-year in the first 7 months of 2026. The total volume has topped 30 trillion yuan, or over 4.4 trillion U.S. dollars. In July, China's total imports and exports reached over 4.6 trillion yuan, or about $691 billion. The country's exports of high-tech products, including industrial robots and 3D printers, surged by more than 50% year-on-year in July. These products accounted for nearly 60% of the increase in exports during the months, highlighting the growing role of innovation in driving China's foreign trade.
8: In July, China's foreign trade maintained the strong growth momentum seen in the first half of the year. The growth rate accelerated by 2.3 percentage points compared with the first 6 months, while the total value of imports and exports exceeded 4 trillion yuan for the fifth consecutive month. Private enterprises further consolidated their role as the main driver of foreign trade. Foreign invested enterprises led growth in imports and exports, while state-owned enterprises also posted gains. Together, they have created a dynamic picture of all types of businesses advancing side by side and contributing to the overall growth of China's foreign trade.
7: U.S. President Donald Trump has signed an executive order imposing a 15% tariff on products made from polysilicon and setting a floor for import prices. Polysilicon is a key material for solar panels and semiconductors. The new tariff is scheduled to take effect from December 4th this year. Trump has directed the U.S. Commerce Department to set up a program to attract investment in domestic production of raw polysilicon. He says the move aims to encourage the onshoring of the strategic industry for national security reasons. Now, the tariff comes as the U.S. seeks to reassert its position as a key player in the polysilicon market. A White House fact sheet shows the U.S. share of global polysilicon production capacity fell from 50% in 2005 to less than 2% in 2024. Polysilicon is the foundational material used to manufacture solar cells and semiconductors wafers.

0: Solar-grade polysilicon dominates the market compared to electronic-grade polysilicon used for semiconductors, taking up 79% of the $17 billion global market. In semiconductor applications, virtually every digital gadget we use, from phones, laptops, and cars, to sophisticated missiles, rely on integrated circuits containing polysilicon-derived products. And now here's a recap of the top stories this hour. 7 people are killed and 15 injured in a school shooting in Bangkok after a student opens fire. Reports say Iran and Oman have reached an understanding on the reopening of the Strait of Hormuz. Hiroshima residents protest against the Japanese government's decision to allow the export of lethal weapons. And China's foreign trade in goods rises over 17% year-on-year in the first 7 months of 2026, surpassing 30 trillion yuan. Also in the news this hour, scientists have confirmed that a bus-sized SpaceX Falcon 9 rocket crashed into the moon early Wednesday. European Southern Observatory's Very Large Telescope in Chile detected a gas plume from the impact, revealing spectral signatures of sodium and lithium in the debris cloud. Now, the 4-ton rocket stage struck the moon at over 8,600 kilometers per hour, creating a new crater. And this unplanned crash sheds light on space debris in lunar orbit. The ROK's lunar orbiter has captured imagery of the crater. NASA says incidents like this poses no risk to Earth and will use the event to improve space debris tracking methods and advance lunar debris research. FIFA president Gianni Infantino continues to face backlash following a controversial plan to sell off stakes in future competitions, including the World Cup, to private investors. Now, the world football governing body has voiced its full support for Infantino following talks in Morocco, as Dan Williams reports.
1: After 7 hours of FIFA crisis talks in Rabat, Morocco, Gianni Infantino emerged vowing to continue as FIFA president. In a statement, the governing body apologized to its members for mistakes that were made. It also stated that FIFA's management board had reaffirmed their full support for Infantino. This comes after Infantino had offered all football associations $40 million if they backed his now aborted proposal to sell off stakes in the World Cup to private investors through a new subsidiary to be called FFE, FIFA Forward Enterprise. That prompted widespread global backlash. UEFA, European football's governing body, threatened to boycott FIFA tournaments if the plans were passed. Carlos Cadeiro, a senior Infantino advisor, quit over the plan. FIFA's Secretary General Matthias Grafström had called the situation a sad and reproachable set of events. While Canada's Prime Minister Mark Carney, whose country co-hosted this year's World Cup, called into question Infantino's future.
2: Certainly I don't have confidence in Mr. Infantino after this point, given what transpired and given the nature of what transpired.
1: This is just the latest controversy surrounding Infantino, who became FIFA president in 2016. At the recently concluded North American World Cup, there was widespread criticism for the significant hike in ticket prices compared to previous competitions. While the decision to suspend the red card received by USA player Following Balogun, allowing him to play in his country's next match, was also panned after it emerged that US President Donald Trump had asked FIFA to review the decision. UEFA, European football's governing body, called it a red line that risked undermining the integrity of the sport. There are also controversial plans to possibly expand the World Cup to 64 teams in 2030. If that happens, it would represent a doubling in size of the competition over 8 years. The question now, what happens next? The key event on the calendar is the FIFA Congress, taking place next March in Morocco. It will include a FIFA presidential election. Infantino ran unopposed in both 2019 and 2023, and so far this time round there are no other candidates. But given these latest controversies, that could change in the coming months. Dan Williams, CGTN, Chicago.

Coming up on Sports Scene, Chen Shintong eases past Prithika Pavard in straight games to reach the women's singles quarterfinals at the WTT champion Yokohama. Luciano Darderi overcomes Shan Zhengcheng in three sets to advance to the round of 16 of the ATP National Bank Open in Montreal. And Real Madrid announce a contract extension for Vinicius Jr., along with the signing of teenage sensation Yan Diamante.

0: Monday. Hello, thank you for joining us on Sports Scene. We're live from Beijing. I'm Mike Fox. We begin with table tennis from the WTT champion Yokohama, and Chen Shintong was able to come away with a straight games win over Prithika Pavard to book her spot in the quarterfinals. Frances Pavard looked sharp from the start. The 37-year-old picks up some crucial points early on to jump out to a 4-3 lead. But once again, Chen gets going, and there really is no stopping her. The Chinese absorbs the early pressure and rips off six straight points to go up 9-4 before closing out the first game 11-8. From there, the world number five takes the next two, both 11-2, to complete a 3-0 sweep and reach the quarterfinals. She will next face Satsuki Odo.
1: I came in ready. Last time we met, it was a real battle and I kept playing from behind, so I made a plan and it paid off. The schedule has been tough recently and left me without much time to rest, but that's part of the job. I will just keep recovering fast and keep going.
0: Elsewhere, China's Chen Yi falls to top seed Miwa Harimoto, but only after grabbing a 7-3 lead. The world number three, Harimoto, fights back to go 10-8 ahead. But the 12th-ranked Chen holds steady, saves multiple game points, and snatches the opener 13-11 thanks to a powerful attack. Chen also controls the rallies in the second and closes out the game 11-9 to give herself a 2-0 overall lead. With her back squarely against the wall, the 18-year-old Harimoto takes the third game 11-5. After seeing her edge cut to 9-8 after this rally in the fourth, Chen calls for a medical timeout due to neck and shoulder pain, but the referee denies the request. Much to her disappointment, the 21-year-old then reaches game point before sending a forehand into the net and conceding the frame 12-10. In the decider, Chen's movement is clearly limited by her injury. She struggles to keep pace and falls 11-5 to bow out 3-2 overall. On the men's side, Chen Yuan Yu saw off Simon Gauzy in straight games to reach the last 16. China's Chen takes control from the start and he closes out the first game 11-5, but not before this fantastic piece of play between the pair. You can't help but stand back and admire that. His French opponent fights back in the second and holds three game points, but Chen digs deep and is able to bounce back before ultimately stopping Gauzy from getting back into the contest. The world number 29 reels off five straight points to claim the frame 12-10 in a brilliant comeback. The 21-year-old wraps up the match in just 19 minutes, taking the third 11-2 for a 3-0 victory. Chen will face Zhang Wujin for a place in the quarterfinals next. We turn to tennis, and at the ATP National Bank Open in Montreal, Shang Jungcheong's first Masters 1000 event in 10 months came to an end after losing to Luciano Darderi in three sets in the third round. This is China's Shang, who starts strong with an early break in the first. And the 21-year-old hammers an ace to claim the frame 6-4. Darderi's season has been highlighted with a runner-up finish in Buenos Aires before he claimed his fifth tour-level title and first of the season in Santiago. The 24-year-old also reached the semifinals at home in Rome, en route to rising to a career high of world number 16 in May. He dominates the second 6-1. Shang saved five match points in upsetting Andrei Rublev to reach this stage. What a performance that was, by the way. He slams his racket following a poor miss and is given a point penalty. Can't be doing things like that. He then calls for a medical timeout during the changeover for an issue on his left arm. Not that either of those two events are to blame, really. Darderi is the better player on the day and closes out the contest 6-4. Thanks to that ace you just saw, he will face Nuno Borges in the round of 16. The women are in Toronto for the WTA National Bank Open, and that's where Iga Swiatek dropped just three games while easing past Victoria Golubic in just 66 minutes to book her place in the round of 16. Serving here is the 33-year-old Golubic, who remains the only

0: Only players to beat Świątek in a Grand Slam opener. That win came at Wimbledon in 2019, but the Pole has claimed six major titles since then. Świątek has not reached a final since last September, but a forehand smash keeps the 25-year-old on course to taking the first set 6-2 as she chases her first title of the season. Świątek fell to 8th in the world rankings after her title defence at the All England Club, ended with a third round loss to Alexandra Ilia last month. But the former world number one shows some of her best skills with this cross-court backhand, en route to grabbing a 5-love lead in the second. Świątek's best result at this 1,000-level event was a semi-final run in 2023. She wraps things up 6-1 when Golubic's forehand sails long. The six-time Grand Slam champion moves to 3-1 against the lady from Switzerland, and Świątek's next opponent will be Marta Kostyuk. Also advancing is Aryna Sabalenka at the bottom. She gets past China's Zhang Shuai in straight sets, with this drop shot keeping her on the way to grabbing the opener 6-3. Zhang won her third women's doubles Grand Slam title at this year's Australian Open. The 37-year-old comes in trailing 4-1 head-to-head against the world number one, but steps her game up masterfully with a thundering forehand volley early in the second. Sabalenka stays in control, though, and improves to 5-1 against Zhang when the world number 62's forehand finds the net. The Belarusian is 25-1 on hard courts for this season, with her lone loss on the surface coming in the Australian Open final. Her next opponent will be Ekaterina Alexandrova. Okay, you're watching Sports Scene on CGTN. Still to come. Real Madrid announced a contract extension for Vinicius Jr., along with the signing of teenage sensation Yann Diamande.
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We're back with football news, and it continues to be a busy summer for Real Madrid. The Spanish club announced a new six-year deal for forward Vinicius Jr. and the signing of teenage sensation Yann Diamande as they look to end a two-year trophy drought. Let's talk about Vinicius first. The Brazilian has extended his contract until June 2032. The 26-year-old has been a central figure in Real's attack in recent seasons and had been linked with a move to English champions Arsenal. Vinicius also had a demanding summer with Brazil at the World Cup, where they were eliminated by Norway in the round of 16. Since joining from Flamengo in 2018, he has scored 128 goals in 375 games and won two Champions Leagues and three La Liga titles. Not too bad. Meanwhile, Diamande arrives from Leipzig as the most expensive African player of all time. The Côte d'Ivoire international's transfer could cost Real up to 135 million euros. The 19-year-old had an outstanding World Cup, even as Côte d'Ivoire were eliminated, also by Norway, in the round of 32.

0: Real enter the upcoming season after a poor last campaign where they finished runners-up to Barcelona in La Liga, exited the Champions League in the quarterfinals, and ended the season without a trophy for the second year running. Over in Turkey, Mohamed Salah has officially signed a 2-year deal to join Trabzonspor, with the team revealing that the 34-year-old will earn 17 million euros per season. The announcement was made ahead of a signing ceremony at the team's home stadium. Thousands of fans across the country celebrated Salah's addition on a free transfer just one day after his arrival to the city, which is on the Black Sea. A statement from Trabzonspor to the Turkish Stock Exchange added that the striker will receive a 20% share from products sold under his name, along with conditional bonuses every season. The Egyptian left Liverpool after scoring 257 goals in 442 appearances, winning the Premier League twice and the Champions League once over the past 9 years. Salah is now expected to continue his success with his new team, who finished third in the Turkish Super League last season to qualify for the playoff round in the Europa League, which is one of the many competitions he hopes to win with his new side.
1: The last couple of days, it's an experience I never had in my life. I just want to thank every one of you for being here today and yesterday. You showed me so much love, and I never expect that reception. I'm here to win. I want to win something with this club, because you guys show me so much love, and I really, really appreciate that.
0: We head to North America for the League's Cup, where French forward Antoine Griezmann made his debut in the tournament for MLS club Orlando City and scored the opening goal in a 2-1 home win against Mexican La Liga side Monterrey. In the 27th minute, Tyree Spicer picks out Griezmann for the first goal of the match. Griezmann joined Orlando from Atletico Madrid last month, and the 2018 World Cup winner gives his new side the lead in the 27th minute. Spicer earns a penalty on the hour mark after being taken down in the box by Monterrey's keeper, the man from Trinidad Burston's side, only to be upended by a desperate Luis Cardenas. The 25-year-old converts from the spot himself to continue a strong first full season with Orlando after joining from Toronto last August. Monterrey, who have several efforts ruled offside, finally pulled one back with a header from substitute Hugo Kuipers in the 9th minute of stoppage time. But it's too little, too late. Orlando take all 3 points to maintain their hopes of reaching the knockouts. Up next, we have the Shanghai Future Star Cup, where China's under-17 men's team came from behind to beat Bayer Leverkusen 2-1 and finish top of Group A, thanks to a stellar performance from substitute Zhao Songyuan. China head coach Bin Okishima makes 8 changes to the lineup that beat Arsenal 3-2 on Monday, a win that booked a place in the semi-finals. It's the Germans who take the lead in the 36th minute. Mick Mohamed Mahdi cuts inside to make it 1-0 with a nice finish. It's 1-0 at the break. However, China increased the pressure in the second half. Leverkusen defender Daniel Aichi picks up a second yellow for a clumsy tackle, and the visitors are reduced to 10 men. So Okishima puts on forward Zhao on the hour mark with the man advantage. He scored twice against Arsenal 3 days ago and makes his presence felt just 1 minute after his introduction by setting up Kong Xinuo to make it 1-1. Zhao then finds space from long range to blast in the winner not too long later, following up that brilliant solo effort against the Gunners last time out. This one ends 2-1. China maintain a perfect record in the group stage. Okushima's men will next face River Plate in the last four.
2: It was the plan for the corners. I was waiting in the area for chances. I flicked in the loose ball. Every day we review the set pieces and see what we can improve. Set pieces are a good way to score, and we try to seize every opportunity. No matter if it's the starters or the substitutes, we have maintained a good competitive edge. That was why Zhao was able to score right after he came on, to help us turn things around. For next match, we will fight for victory and the title in the final.
0: Meanwhile, Bayern Munich are in the Hong Kong SAR ahead of their pre-season friendly against Aston Villa later on Friday. The players arrived to a warm welcome with captain Manuel Neuer in attendance. Head coach

0: Vincent Kompany's squad are without Harry Kane and Michael Olise, who are both still on holiday following their World Cup campaigns. For veteran keeper Neuer, this could be his last pre-season adventure. The 40-year-old is expected to call time on his career at the end of the upcoming season. The Bundesliga champions have also brought a couple of new signings to China with them. Defender Nathaniel Brown from Eintracht Frankfurt and midfielder Ismail Saibari from PSV Eindhoven are both with the squad. Kompany says the club's objectives for the new season are clear, despite the difficulty of improving on last year's results.
1: No, it's difficult to be better when, you know, it's not just how many trophies you win, but it's also the amount of games we won, the amount of goals we scored. So it's difficult, but it has to be the objective. So beginning of the season, I think I can let you know already what I'm going to say during the season and what I say now in pre-season. So during the season, right now, I will say our goal is to win the Champions League. We want to win the Champions League, there's no doubt. And during the season, I will tell you we have to focus on the next game, because you cannot win the Champions League in September, you cannot win it in October.
0: UEFA has retained its threat to boycott FIFA competitions, and that's despite FIFA apologising for its failed plan to sell stakes in the World Cup. UEFA's 55 member federations unanimously approved the FIFA boycott at an emergency meeting on July 30th after President Gianni Infantino put forward a plan to raise up to $4.2 billion under a new business arm called the FIFA Forward Enterprise. UEFA say its associations are very clear about the conditions attached to the non-participation in FIFA competitions and want further assurances to be made that such plans will never be made again. UEFA insists the conditions have not been met and have made it clear that Europe's football leaders have lost confidence in Infantino's presidency. I'm sure we haven't heard the last about that. Okay, don't go anywhere, because a basketball star who recently changed teams is next on Sports Scene. 2024 NBA Finals MVP Jaylen Brown is officially introduced to Philadelphia's fans after the 76ers added him in a trade with Boston.
2: Images may appear to be identical, but looks can be deceiving. The difference is not always obvious. It has to be discovered. There are always different sides to a story. We put the focus on the details. To see more, to understand better. CGTN. See the difference.

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2: We return with the NBA, where 2024 Finals MVP Jaylen Brown was formally introduced to fans in Philadelphia after the 76ers acquired him from the Boston Celtics. The 29-year-old says he hopes to learn from new teammate LeBron James, who also recently joined the team from the Los Angeles Lakers.
3: I'm very grateful for my experience, my tenure in Boston. 10 years is a perfect cycle, perfect number for, you know, completion. So now we won a championship. And I have nothing but respect for the city of Boston. But now it's time to move forward a little bit. I'm looking forward to learning from LeBron. I'm looking forward to learning from all those guys. But, you know, even LeBron, just everything that he's endured during his career on and off the floor. Like, one of my favorite things to do is learn. You know, I can't wait to just soak up as much information as I can and apply it to myself. To be honest, it doesn't have to be anybody's team. It just needs to be based in respect and work. And that's kind of like my approach. I want to earn everybody respect and trust, which take time. You know what I mean? Obviously, it's a lot of guys with talent and some egos. But to win, you got to be able to sacrifice. You got to be able to, you know, have trust and communication.
2: We shift gears to cycling from the Tour de France Femmes, where Kimberly Lecourte of Mauritius won a reduced sprint to claim at stage six, while Swiss rider Marlene Rousseau held on to the overall lead with three legs left in the race. Lecourte, who competes for AG Insurance Soudal, joins a small breakaway group with 10 kilometres to go, and she launches her sprint with 300 metres left and holds off French cyclist Cedric Kabawal at the line, with Puk Piatra of the Netherlands taking third. There is no change at the top of the overall standings after the 153.4-kilometre trek from Montbrison to Tournon-sur-Rhône. Movie stars Rousseau holds a 12-second lead ahead of Dutch rider Demi Vollering, with Poland's Katarzyna Niewiadoma-Thynne third, 1 minute and 17 seconds off the pace. Stage 7 takes the riders 146.8 kilometres from Le Vautre-sur-Rhône to a summit finish at Mont Ventroux. And after the sixth stage, Lecourte said the victory was exactly what her team needed, especially given her struggles in the previous couple of legs. She also called the win a defining moment for her team and added that while they have general classification hopes as well, taking a stage in any version of cycling's most famous race is always special.
4: Yeah, I think the team needed it, you know. I've been really struggling since the TT day, and I think this really makes our tour. Of course, we've got GC ambitions, but winning a stage in a Tour de France is very special. You know, people don't really remember top 10, top 5 riders in Tour, but they do remember stage winners.
2: We finish with the China Xizang Trans-Himalaya International Cycling Race, which came to a close in the Xizang Autonomous Region with the 90.18-kilometre final stage from Jiangtse County to the city of Shigatse. The concluding stage connects the Guangtse area, Nangchu River Rally, and downtown Shigatse by combining cultural landmarks with iconic highland scenery. China Anta Mentek rider Willem Jacobus Schmidt claims the fifth and final stage in 1 hour 42 minutes 15 seconds, with Australia's Cameron Nicholas Scott finishing second and Italy's Davide Francisco coming third. Leaning stars Ramkan Tashishko clinches the overall title in 11 hours 6 minutes 50 seconds to take the yellow jersey, while Italy's Alexander Konychev claims the green jersey as the sprint classification winner. Across 5 stages and 570.68 metres, 18 teams and more than 120 riders finished the trip from Nyingche to Lhasa, Shannan and Shigatse to bring the race to an end.
5: I was born at a really high altitude of about 1,600 metres. On top of that, I live now, I come from South Africa, but I live in Andorra, which is also at an altitude of 1,500 metres already. So I already have a big benefit, but before King I Lake with the team, we're doing a lot of altitude camps in preparation for Tour of King I and Tour of Himalaya. And yeah, all the hard work and the preparation paid off. Our whole team is actually really good at altitude, but as you said, today is the highest day, 4,000 meters above sea level, and I was just feeling really good.
2: Okay, and before we say goodbye, let's take another look at today's top stories on Sports Scene. Chen Shintong eased past Prithika Pavard in straight games to reach the women's singles quarterfinals at the WTT Champions Yokohama. Luciano Darderi overcame Shang Juntong in three sets to advance to the round of 16 at the ATP National Bank Open in Montreal. And Real Madrid announced a contract extension for Vinicius Jr. along with the signing of teenage sensation Yan Diamande. Okay, I'm going to say goodbye with some more tennis highlights. Don't forget to follow us using the handle CGTN Sports Scene across X, Facebook, and YouTube. And stay right there because the world today continues next. See you later.

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0: Hello and welcome from Beijing. This is The World Today. I'm Wang Mengmang. We begin with breaking news from Thailand, where at least six people have been killed, including a shooter and 23 others injured after a teenage gunman went on a rampage at a school on the northern outskirts of Bangkok. Authorities say three teachers, three students, and the shooter are among the dead. Police say the suspect stormed the school after allegedly killing his grandparents at their home. Our correspondent Chawarat Mujineron has the details now from the scene.
1: I'm standing here at the school itself. I just arrived. There is a lot of attention at the scene. There are mixed status or mixed numbers coming out. So let me just clarify everything for our viewers today. The incident occurred at 10 a.m. at Thai time. And the shooter was a grade 9 male student. He apparently had some sort of issues. He came in.

0: to this school behind me in Nonthaburi, which is in the northern part of Bangkok, and he fired with an arm, a gun, but we don't know exactly what type of gun right now. 15 people were injured, more than 15 people were injured, two in critical situation. Seven people have been claimed already to be dead. Out of that seven people dead, three people are teachers, four are students, and one of the students is the shooter himself. He had apparently allegedly shot himself. The students of the school have already been relocated and evacuated, and all of this information is coming from the national police. Obviously, it is very a big shock here because of the fact that it was a gun that was used at the time. Most of the situations that we see at schools here in Thailand involve not guns, but knives. In the past, we've seen incidents like this, but not a lot. This year, we had a shooting at Hat Yai School in the southern part of Thailand. An 18-year-old has stolen a gun from a police officer, went into a public high school, and then shot dead the principal and injured others. Now, there's a sense amongst the public that there needs to be stricter control on gun control and also possibly more attention towards the mental health of the young people.
1: CGTN will certainly keep you updated on this breaking news story. Reports in Saudi Arabia say Iran and Oman have reached an understanding on the outlines of an agreement to reopen the Strait of Hormuz for 60 days. The U.S. has yet to respond, as Nick Harper reports from Washington, D.C.
2: Essentially, this would hand over control to the Strait, to Iran and Oman, something that the U.S. specifically, throughout all of this, has been saying it does not want to happen. It wants the waterway to be free and open without any controlling power overseeing which ships get through. Because in theory, this new mechanism would really come down to the Iranians deciding ship by ship which ones they want to let through and potentially how much they charge them. There is some discussion of them charging a 5% to 7% of the total cargo rate on any ship that wants to go through. And we know the U.S. is very much against the idea of any potential toll. No word yet from U.S. officials, but Donald Trump, throughout all of this, has been suggesting that the reopening of the Strait of Hormuz is vital to what happens next, the next part of the discussions, moving on to denuclearization. He wants to get the strait reopened first, but what Iran is suggesting is certainly not what Donald Trump had in mind. And potentially, this might be the first step to reopening it, but it would also give the Iranians incredible control over the strait. But they say that really this conflict has fundamentally changed the rules of the road, and that's why they're trying to get this agreement in place, something that the U.S. is standing in opposition to.
1: Two explosions have been reported in Iran's Qasim Island as Iranian armed forces confronted hostile targets near the Strait of Hormuz. Our correspondent Ethan Kivani reports from Yazd in central Iran.
3: Iran and Oman are apparently very close to finalizing a proposal for a new commercial shipping corridor through the Strait of Hormuz. Foreign Ministry spokesperson Ismail Baghaei confirmed on Wednesday that talks have been ongoing for 2 months over a safe passage mechanism. He said they've already agreed on the coordinates, and according to Iran, without third-party interference, they are now in the final stages of drafting a joint statement. An announcement is expected within days, but according to Foreign Ministry spokesperson, this does not mean the strait is fully secure. Restrictions remain due to what Tehran calls U.S. and Israeli military activity. Some vessels are also being hit, so this is more of a managed 60-day pilot, in fact, to break the deadlock and allow technical talks to proceed. Incoming ships would hug Iran's coast, while outgoing ships would stay closer to Oman's side, in fact. But for Tehran, the real priority isn't the money. It's control over who enters the Persian Gulf, because through this corridor, Iran would ensure that only commercial vessels and tankers are allowed in. Warships would be kept out unless explicitly permitted.

0: town would also reserve the right to optionally block any commercial ships or anchors it designates as belonging to an enemy state. That is the strategic leverage that matters most here. This deal seems to be both a tactical fix and a bargaining chip in the broader picture.
1: Tensions continue to rise between Yemen's Houthis and Saudi Arabia following a major strike in eastern Yemen. The Houthis have claimed a large-scale missile and drone attack against Saudi-backed military mobilizations in the region. A Saudi-led military coalition says 11 civilians, including a woman and a child, have been injured in Houthi attacks in Saudi Arabia's Najran. A spokesperson for the coalition has condemned the attacks as a flagrant violation of international humanitarian law. Relentless heat and a lack of rainfall are pushing some of Europe's most important rivers to record low levels, with the drought now visible from space. Satellite images show shrinking waterways winding through parched landscapes, exposing riverbanks and sandbars that are normally submerged. Many of the rivers are crucial for transport, power generation, tourism, and wildlife. But as water levels fall, communities, economies, and ecosystems are paying the price. Europe's second longest river, the Danube, has dropped to historic lows in Hungary. Our correspondent Pablo Gutierrez has this report.
2: Samuel Komoy has spent his life on the Danube. Today, the captain of the Thetis guides us past Hungary's parliament along a river he knows better than most. But this summer, he says, he is navigating in unfamiliar waters.
3: In this year, there was very few rain. And not only in Hungary, it was not raining because it doesn't matter. But in Austria, Germany, the Czech Republic, so all the places where the Danube collects the water and brings here.
2: The Danube stretches nearly 2,900 kilometers from Germany's Black Forest to the Black Sea. Months of drought have left large sections too shallow for many vessels. Near Gellerhill in Budapest, Samuel points to a landmark that locals have feared for centuries, the Hunger Rock. It rises only when the river falls to extreme levels.
3: So when the rock comes out from the water, then the hunger comes, because then it's very little water in the Danube and also very little water on the fields.
2: The warning reaches far beyond Budapest. International cruise ships that normally sail through the Danube now sit tight to the docks. Passengers finish parts of their journey by bus, 70 kilometers north of Budapest in Esztergom. Two international cruise ships remain docked.
4: River cruises bring around 600,000 visitors to Budapest and Hungary each year. With bookings down, towns that rely on these type of tourists will suffer and could lose millions of dollars.
2: Upstream in Moche, Slovakia, people now walk where ships once passed. Among them is Esther, visiting from Vienna.
5: We don't see the boats, the cruise ships here, so it's sad.
2: Commercial cargo vessels also wait for the river level to rise. And for those who work on the river, fewer boats mean fewer customers. Janos has operated a ferry and a floating restaurant for 26 years near Lupa Island in Hungary. He says the river has become difficult to navigate.
6: Make sure was that on.
7: You need to be very cautious. The river is full of reefs. If you don't know exactly where to go, you will run aground and destroy your boat.
2: Back in Budapest, Samuel watches the depth meter. Near the Hungarian parliament, it reads just 0.7, when it should be more than 7 meters. Until the waters rise again, he can go no further. Pablo Gutierrez, CGTN, along the Danube River in Hungary.
1: Scientists have confirmed that a bus-sized SpaceX Falcon 9 rocket crashed into the moon early Wednesday. European Southern Observatory's Very Large Telescope in Chile detected a gas plume from the impact, revealing spectral signatures of sodium and lithium.

seen in the debris cloud. The 4-ton rocket stage-struck the moon at over 8,600 kilometers per hour, creating a new crater. And this unplanned crash sheds light on space debris in lunar orbit. The ROK's lunar orbiter has captured imagery of the crater. NASA says the incident poses no risk to Earth and will use the event to improve space debris tracking methods and advance lunar debris research. And that brings us to the end of this hour's The World Today. Coming up next on CGTN is Global Business with Lincoln Humphreys. Stay tuned.

Hello and welcome to Global Business. You're watching CGTN. I'm Lincoln Humphreys. Here are the headlines. Trade momentum. China's foreign trade surpasses 30 trillion yuan in the first 7 months, with high-tech exports driving nearly 60% of growth. Tariff turmoil. US President Donald Trump imposes a 15% tariff on polysilicon products used in solar panels and semiconductors. And fusion forward. Chinese researchers achieve a breakthrough in artificial sun nuclear fusion as the project moves closer to industrial application. First, a look at the Chinese mainland markets for you now. Equities closed higher this Friday. The Shanghai Composite gained more than 1%, while the Shenzhen component was a little better, surged 1.42%. Now we'll take a look at the other regional markets, how they performed and how Wall Street closed overnight.

0: We'll start with the latest trade numbers out of China. Customs data shows total goods imports and exports rose more than 17% in the first 7 months of 2026, faster than the January to June pace. July alone saw a 19.2% increase. Trade with ASEAN picked up noticeably, while China-EU trade topped 3.6 trillion yuan, up 9.5%. Belt and Road partner trade grew 15.5%. High-tech goods continued to perform well. Mechanical and electrical product exports rose 21%. In July, industrial robots and 3D printer exports surged more than 50% year-on-year, accounting for nearly 60% of monthly export growth. An official said China's foreign trade has gained stronger momentum. Let's hear from him.
1: In July, China's foreign trade maintained the strong growth momentum seen in the first half of the year. The growth rate accelerated by 2.3 percentage points compared with the first 6 months, while the total value of imports and exports exceeded 4 trillion yuan for the fifth consecutive month. Private enterprises further consolidated their role as the main driver of foreign trade. Foreign invested enterprises led growth in imports and exports, while state-owned enterprises also posted gains. Together, they have created a dynamic picture of all types of businesses advancing side by side and contributing to the overall growth of China's foreign trade.
0: China's export landscape is shifting, and fast. A new wave of high-tech products, including robots, AI devices and innovative medicines, is now driving foreign trade, emerging as the nation's new three. Among them, AI-powered smart glasses are swiftly moving beyond the prototype stage and into everyday use, while making significant inroads into global markets. Our reporter Bi Ran has the story.
2: As Chinese-made AI glasses expand into global markets, this emerging export is drawing growing attention to the market for AR and ER glasses. 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Chinese brands accounted for 23% of global shipments and dominated the AR and ER segment with an 87% share. Companies including Renew and Xreal are expanding across Europe and the U.S., while Xiaomi, Rocket, Imo, and Alibaba's Qwen are accelerating their overseas push. So, we headed to Hangzhou, one of China's top innovation hubs, to visit the companies behind them and see the future for ourselves.
3: Help me to find the Rocket office building. 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
2: The rise of multimodal AI is giving the category new momentum. They become a tool for translation, navigation, note-taking, photography, entertainment, and even real-time assistance. And in scenarios that demand richer visual experiences, AR glasses are more than just assistants. They are becoming portals for work, entertainment, communication, and spatial computing.
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0: Glasses, AI glasses, MR glasses. So these are completely different types of glasses, and I will use them in different scenarios. I think AI definitely pushed a lot of buttons for a lot of brands. That's the future.
1: Industry observers say AI exports now encompass a wide range of digital capabilities. As AI glasses become as comfortable as regular eyewear, improved optics, stronger AI features, and rising consumer acceptance are helping Chinese brands move the market from early interest to wider adoption. Bian, CGTN, Shanghai and Hangzhou.
2: Let's take a closer look through the lens for some more insights on the surge in high-tech product exports. I'd like to bring in Zhou Mi, a senior research fellow at the Chinese Academy of International Trade and Economic Cooperation. Thanks for joining us on the show. So high-tech products accounted for roughly 60% of export growth in July. What's driving this surge? Is it cyclical global demand, structural upgrading in China's manufacturing sector, or shifts in global supply chains away from other regions?
3: Well, I would say that all these answers maybe would be the, you know, some of the answers or the results of this performance. Actually, we are seeing that China is developing very quickly the innovative products about the high technology. So the high technology is not just coming from the laboratory. They have already gone into the people's family. I think that is really are providing more and more good effects for providing better data and also create different kind of scenarios. So based on this kind of new ideas and also the practical ways of doing that, I think that the world is facing so many opportunities. They want to have these things to do some things as, you know, the same way or in a better way, more intelligent and more effective. I think that is the problem why we are trying to look at when some other countries trying to stop the export from them. We are providing more solutions and the products and the services.
2: Quite a notable shift was imports now growing faster than exports. What does this tell us about the strength and composition of China's domestic demand? Which specific sectors or commodities are leading this import growth?
3: Well, if you're looking at the data of the structure of import of China, I would say that China has imported more electronics than before. So there is a quick jump about almost 30% higher compared with last year. And the second largest group is, agricultural products. So we are opening our market to reduce the tariffs to different kind of countries. I think that the Chinese people are having more choices by, you know, the different kind of agricultural products, including the fruits or vegetables or some other things. I think that is definitely when we are trying to give the Chinese people more choices. So the import is also part of our manufacturing. I would say that China is trying to integrate the abilities of the world to meet the demand of the world. So it's kind of like a hub of the trading network.
2: Foreign invested enterprises are outperforming both private and state-owned firms in trade growth. Does this signal renewed confidence from multinational corporations in China, or is their performance better explained by their unique advantages within the global supply chains?
3: Well, we are seeing more foreign companies come here to invest here in China with the numbers, but maybe the volume is not as large as before. I think that they are more flexible to come here to trying to find out some of the opportunities here in China's domestic market and trying to benefit from the better abilities for the strengthening about supply chains resilience. So these foreign companies, they have a better understanding about the world, and they are also supported by Chinese domestic supply chains. So both of them are really the reasons why we're saying that they are having much more interest in investing in China and benefit from the abilities of manufacturing. I think that is definitely not only for the export, but also for the import.
2: With year-on-year trade growth holding above 17% this year to date, what are the key risks and catalysts you're watching for the rest of this year, particularly around external demand, geopolitical tensions and currency dynamics?
3: Well, I think that the world is facing many challenges. The uncertainties coming from the protectionism, unilateralism would be one of the major tasks or challenges we have to deal with. How can we try to believe that the supply chains will not be disrupted by certain kind of behaviors, no matter on the tariffs or other restrictions on the import and export? And that is definitely one of the very important challenges. And the second, I would say that geopolitical tensions are also bringing us more challenges about the logistics, about the maritime transportations, or even other issues. But the currency is another very important issue. So we are seeing that the United States and Japan are trying to do something together to manipulate the currency's exchange rate of yen. I think that is definitely what we are saying, to have a more support from the market, demand and the supply. So all these things are really something we have to take care of.
2: Thank you very much for breaking down the data for us. That was Joe Mi, a senior research fellow at the Chinese Academy of International Trade and Economic Cooperation. China's appetite for durian shows no signs of slowing. In the first half of this year, imports of the fruit surged well above last year's levels, and much of it enters through a single land border crossing in southern China's Guangxi Zhuang Autonomous Region. Our Wang Tianyu visited the gateway to see how customs handle the rush.
4: This might be China's busiest port for imported tropical fruits. One out of every three durians entering China come through here, Youyiguan Port. In English, Friendship Pass. It sits on China's deep south border with Vietnam, linking the country to the whole of Southeast Asia.
5: Hundreds of trucks carrying durian and other tropical fruits pass through here every day, and they got randomly inspected for safety.
4: Customs officers test for pest and quality. That keeps every shipment moving smoothly to markets all across China. And this year, there's more fruit than ever. Heavy rainfall across Southeast Asia has boosted the harvest.
6: This year, fruit imports through Youyiguan Port have been strong. In the first half of the year, we brought in fruit worth over 12 billion yuan, or about 1.8 billion US dollars, up 40.8% from last year. Durian led that growth. It made up almost 90% of all fruit imports here.
4: Durian imports through this port jumped nearly 56% in the first 6 months of 2026, and officials expect that pace to continue. More durian from Vietnam is on the way in the coming months.
7: Our durian business has grown about 15% this year. Right now, most of what we're bringing in still comes from Thailand.
4: And it's not just happening here. Across China, durian imports grew at almost the same pace as Youyiguan, up more than 57% in the first half of this year. New rail links like the China-Laos Railway are opening up even more routes for Southeast Asian fruit to reach Chinese consumers faster. Wang Tianyu, CGTN, Guangxi Zhuang Autonomous Region.
2: Coming up next on Global Business. Tariff turmoil. U.S. President Donald Trump imposes a 15% tariff on polysilicon products used in solar panels and semiconductors.
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2: U.S. President Donald Trump has signed an executive order imposing a 15% tariff on products made from polysilicon and setting a floor for import prices. Polysilicon is a key material for solar panels and semiconductors. The new tariff is scheduled to take effect from December 4th this year. Meanwhile, Trump directed the U.S. Commerce Department to establish a program to entice investment in domestic production of raw polysilicon. He said the move aims to encourage the onshoring of the strategic industry for national security reasons. This is against the backdrop of a decade of expansion in global polysilicon markets. A White House fact sheet shows the U.S. share of global polysilicon production capacity fell from 50% in 2005 to less than 2% in 2024. Polysilicon is the foundational material used to manufacture solar cells and semiconductor wafers. Solar-grade polysilicon dominates the market compared to electronic-grade polysilicon used for semiconductors, taking up 79% of the $17 billion global market. In semiconductor applications, virtually every digital gadget we use, from phones, laptops and cars to sophisticated missiles, rely on integrated circuits containing polysilicon-made products. Let's get a closer look now at how the equity markets on the Chinese

0: Chinese mainland, Hong Kong and Tokyo wrapped up the week. Timothy Pope is with us in Shanghai, the man in the know when it comes to the markets. Thanks for joining us, Tim. How are things looking for the Chinese mainland markets?
1: Hi there, Lincoln. Yeah, this week started with a rout for tech shares, but that pretty quickly turned into a relief rally. And it got another boost today from better than expected trade data, which had exports looking particularly strong, helped in part by the global AI build-out. The Shanghai Composite Index was up 1% today. The Shenzhen component was up 1.4%. The China export also gained 1.4%. And the rally actually seemed to broaden throughout the afternoon, but healthcare stocks were the really big winners. Investors have been looking at a growing number of deals that Chinese drug developers are doing with Western pharmaceutical companies, particularly licensing agreements for medicines that are developed here. And that's starting to feed through into stronger earnings as well. And we saw quite a few biotech and research companies jumping by their daily limits today. But that also fits into the underlying story of the week, which has really been turnover. The market has rebounded from Monday's sell-off, but investors still can't seem to decide which sector they should be chasing. The favorite can change almost by the hour at the moment, with the uncertainty still hanging over the durability of the AI rally and the valuations of some of the big players there. Still, turnover was up again today, so at the very least we are seeing more participation and broader confidence just in the market as a whole rather than in any one particular sector or theme, Lincoln.
0: Yeah, certainly some interesting movements. And how about the other Asian stock markets? Tim, what were you following around the region?
1: Well, Hong Kong mirrored the Chinese mainland trade today. Investors there were heavily into biopharma stocks. The Hang Seng was up 0.5%, and two of the three top performers were the two Wuxi Drug Development Services research groups, Wuxi Biologics and Wuxi Aptech, up around almost 11% for Wuxi Bio and 7% for Wuxi Aptech. There's also a note from Morgan Stanley today, which I think is the perfect example of the increased caution with which the big investment banks and investors generally, I suppose, are viewing the AI trade. Morgan Stanley says it currently favors Hong Kong equities in part because they are less exposed to the crowded global AI trade. I find this a little funny because only a couple of months ago, the Hang Seng Tech Index was rushing to add ZAI and Minimax after facing criticism that it didn't have enough exposure to the AI boom. So times change pretty quickly. Over in Japan, the markets were mixed today. The Nikkei 225 dragged a bit lower by its AI and chip-related heavyweights. It finished the day down only about 0.1%, but it had been down more than 1.5% earlier on in the session. Two of today's notable stocks, SoftBank and Nintendo, reported earnings yesterday. SoftBank was down 2.5%. Its earnings were predictably complicated. Profits were better than expected, but still down 18% year on year. It reported 1.86 trillion yen in investment gains, but this is a crucial one, no valuation gain from its massive investment in OpenAI. Nintendo shares, meanwhile, were up 5.3% after quarterly operating profit jumped by 150%. It says thanks there are due to strong demand for software for the Switch and Switch 2, and also a hefty refund from US tariffs.
0: Thank you very much, Timothy Pope in Shanghai. Always appreciate the insights. Have a wonderful weekend. Diamonds are forever is the iconic slogan of De Beers, the world's most famous diamond company, but that may no longer hold true. Anglo American, which owns De Beers, is reportedly in talks to sell the company for a cut price of $1 billion as the industry undergoes major change. Now, Siobhan McCall has more.
2: De Beers once had a near monopoly on the global diamond industry, controlling up to 90% of rough diamond supply in the early 20th century. But with the emergence of new diamond producers, De Beers' share has dropped to around 25%. It also has less control over prices, and its value has fallen dramatically. In 2001, the company was valued at more than $18 billion. A decade later, Anglo American bought up an additional stake, and the transaction valued De Beers at around $13 billion. Now it's set to sell its 85% stake in De Beers for just $1 billion. As well as having less market power, changing consumer habits have hit demand, particularly in China. Arguably, though, the biggest disruptor is the emergence of

0: lab-grown diamonds. These are significantly cheaper. Earth-mined diamonds have an average retail price of between $4,000 and $6,000 for a 1-carat stone. But lab-grown ones average between $800 and $1,500. So how do they compare? Rahul Pathak reports.
1: To the naked eye, it's almost impossible to tell the difference, because there is no difference, apart from the way they are manufactured. These are synthetic diamonds, grown in and produced in a lab, and for a fraction of the cost of their naturally mined counterparts. Chemically, physically, and optically identical to traditional diamonds, but unlike traditional diamonds, these lab-grown precious stones take just 6 to 8 weeks to create. Modern technology has allowed diamond manufacturers to mimic the natural formation process, meaning they can produce these synthetic gems at a much cheaper cost and at a higher volume. China is the world's biggest manufacturer, producing over 70% of the world's lab-grown stones. In 2025, this factory in Zhuocheng produced the world's largest lab-grown single-crystal rough diamond, weighing in at 156.47 carats. Global sales of synthetic diamonds have risen steadily since the 2010s. From $12.1 billion in 2025, it's projected to grow to $16.3 billion by 2033. The increasing affordability and quality of these diamonds has seen prices drop across the industry. The natural diamond industry will need to adapt to this new challenge or run the risk of becoming obsolete. Rahul Pathak, CGTN.
2: An independent analyst believes falling synthetic diamond prices may actually work in favour of natural diamonds by helping consumers recognise the difference and return to natural stones.
3: We've had man-made gemstones for decades now. What's changed is how much prices of the manufactured diamond has essentially crashed in a relatively short period of time. I would estimate that lab-grown diamond prices have fallen 90% plus in just 5 years or so. There's no rarity component to this. It's a manufactured product. We can essentially make, as much as we want, whenever we want. And that's why I continue to expect to see the price to fall. And I think as the price falls, I think, consumers are going to, start to realize that natural diamonds are a different product. I think when you look at, just celebrities, engagement after engagement, the, celebrities tend to still want natural diamonds. I think wealthier consumers still want natural diamonds. So I think, as the dust settles with the novelty of this lab-grown diamond product, I think, consumers are going to want to come back and want the real thing. But we're certainly in a lull at the moment.
2: Relentless heat and a lack of rainfall are pushing some of Europe's most important rivers to record low levels, with the drought now visible from space. Satellite images show shrinking waterways winding through parched landscapes, exposing riverbanks and sandbars usually hidden beneath the surface. Many of the rivers are vital for transport, power generation, tourism and wildlife. But as water levels fall, communities, economies and ecosystems are paying the price. Europe's second longest river, the Danube, has dropped to historic lows in Hungary, our Pablo Gutierrez reports.
4: Samuel Komoly has spent his life on the Danube. Today, the captain of the Thetis guides us past Hungary's parliament, along a river he knows better than most. But this summer, he says, he is navigating in unfamiliar waters.
5: In this year, there was very few rain, and not only in Hungary it was not raining, because it doesn't matter, but in Austria, Germany, the Czech Republic, so all the places where the Danube collects the water and brings here.
4: The Danube stretches nearly 2,900 kilometers from Germany's Black Forest to the Black Sea. Months of drought have left large sections too shallow for many vessels. Near Gellerhill in Budapest, Samuel points to a landmark that locals have feared for centuries, the Hunger Rock. It rises only when the river falls to extreme levels.
5: So when the rock comes out from the water, then the hunger comes, because then it's very little water in the Danube and also very little water on the fields.
4: The warning reaches far beyond Budapest. International cruise ships that normally sail through the Danube now sit tight to the docks. Passengers finish parts of their journey by bus, 70 kilometers north of Budapest, in

0: Esther Dom, two international cruise ships remain docked.
1: River cruises bring around 600,000 visitors to Budapest and Hungary each year. With bookings down, towns that rely on these type of tourists will suffer and could lose millions of dollars.
0: Upstream in Moche, Slovakia, people now walk where ships once passed. Among them is Esther, visiting from Vienna.
2: We don't see the boats, the cruise ships here, so it's sad.
0: Commercial cargo vessels also wait for the river level to rise. And for those who work on the river, fewer boats mean fewer customers. Janos has operated a ferry and a floating restaurant for 26 years near Lupa Island in Hungary. He says the river has become difficult to navigate.
3: Make sure it was that.
4: You need to be very cautious. The river is full of reefs. If you don't know exactly where to go, you will run aground and destroy your boat.
0: Back in Budapest, Samuel watches the depth meter. Near the Hungarian parliament, it reads just 0.7, when it should be more than 7 meters. Until the waters rise again, he can go no further. Pablo Gutierrez, CGTN, along the Danube River in Hungary.
5: On to some other global business headlines we're tracking for you. U.S. labor share of nominal GDP, the portion of output going to workers as compensation, fell to its lowest level since records began in 1947. That means productivity gains are flowing more to business owners and shareholders than to workers through wages. Japan's car makers expect the yen to trade near current levels against the US dollar in the coming months, based on forecasts issued just as the US stepped in to support the currency. A stronger yen would cut into car makers' earnings, since sales abroad translate into higher profits when brought back home. And Mexico's central bank held its benchmark interest rate at 6.5% on Thursday, extending a pause that began in June. The move pushes back the timeline for inflation to return to target, underscoring the challenge of taming price pressures in Latin America's second largest economy. You're watching Global Business, still to come. Fusion forward. Chinese researchers achieve breakthrough in artificial sun nuclear fusion as the project moves closer to industrial application.

0: A vast land of 1.4 billion people. The world's second largest economy. Home to stories of the unexpected, the unimaginable, the breathtaking. Stories that touch the soul. Feel the speed, the passion. 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China Travel. 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
1: Nuclear fusion, known as China's artificial sun, has been designated a key future industry priority under the 2026 to 2030 15th five-year plan. The move signals a major transition from pure laboratory research to engineering and industrial-scale development. Our Aaron Liu reports.
2: Nuclear fusion, the same energy that powers stars, promises near limitless clean power. It has been listed as a key future industry direction in China's 15th five-year plan, marking a strategic turning point for the technology.
3: Here's the thing, 2026 to 2030 will shape how fast this tech moves into real-world industry.
2: Called the first wall, this part sits on the innermost side of the fusion vacuum chamber. It works like a protective armor, withstanding ultra-high temperature plasma and intense particle bombardment. Made of tungsten, copper, and stainless steel, it has long

0: being a core bottleneck for fusion engineering.
1: All core materials and the full R&D and manufacturing workflow are independently developed by our team. This fully independent technological system puts our first wall technology among the global leaders.
0: China's new generation artificial sound device HL3 has achieved landmark progress. With simultaneous 120 million degree ion temperature and 160 million degree electron temperature, and a fusion triple product reaching 10 to the power of 20.
2: We will complete the full upgrade of the HL device by the end of 2026 and launch official fusion combustion experiments in 2027. These experiments will lay a vital foundation for China to build complete fusion industrial systems.
0: Fusion industrialization follows a three-stage path: stable combustion and energy output, reliable long-term operation, and cost reduction for commercial use.
2: We aim to build a fusion pilot experimental reactor by 2035 and a demonstration reactor around 2045, steadily advancing toward commercial reactors.
3: Fusion industrialization cannot rely on technological breakthroughs alone. It needs coordinated support from finance, technology, and industry.
4: Aligned with China's 15th five-year plan future industry layout, China's energy is unlocking new clean power possibilities and driving long-term energy transition. Aaron Liu, CGTN.
5: The fusion energy industry has drawn increased attention from investors globally. According to the Fusion Industry Association, companies raised nearly $4.5 billion in the 12 months leading to July. That is the highest annual financing since the association began tracking in 2021. Total industry funding has jumped sevenfold to $14.2 billion, and the number of companies has more than doubled from 23 to 56. The growth comes as AI companies such as Microsoft and Google seek to secure energy supply by signing power purchase and land development agreements with fusion energy companies. Now to South Africa, where one of the country's largest new renewable energy projects has been switched on. This comes as South Africa races to expand electricity generation and reduce emissions while protecting jobs in the nation's coal heartland. CGTN's Julie Shire reports.
6: In Mpumalanga province's coal mines have powered South Africa's economy for more than a century. Now in that same coal heartland, giant wind turbines are spinning into action. South Africa's working to build cleaner capacity without undermining energy security or local livelihoods. President Cyril Ramaphosa visited the site as the first phase entered commercial operation.
7: We stand here to congratulate Seriti Green, a proudly South African company, as the Umbila Emoyeni wind farm enters into commercial operation. Seriti is a company that we are very proud of, a company with a proven track record in South Africa's coal industry, a young company of less than 10 years old, which remains the foundation of our country's energy production.
6: The 155-megawatt wind farm is expected to generate around 480,000 megawatt hours of electricity a year. That is enough renewable power for roughly 500,000 homes. The wind turbines have been switched on here at South Africa's newest renewable energy site in an area surrounded by coal-fired power stations. This farm will churn out clean energy onto the grid, which has long been fed by electricity produced from coal, marking a new era in South Africa's energy journey. Seriti partnered with Chinese wind turbine manufacturer Goldwind on the project, bringing international green technology into one of South Africa's most coal-dependent regions.
8: It has been proven in practice that Chinese enterprises are not merely visitors from afar, but partners deeply rooted in South Africa. More and more Chinese enterprises are working hard to contribute to South Africa development.
6: Goldwind supplied 25 wind turbines in this first phase.
9: This project will generate 5.8 million megawatt hour of clean energy, helping avoid around 6.5 million tons of carbon emissions. Together with our partner, we have also helped create more than 2,000 local employment opportunities across project development, construction, operations, and the local supply chain.
6: For coal-dependent communities, the central question is whether renewable projects can deliver enough long-term work to offset risks as South Africa's energy mix evolves.
10: The president was highlighting just now is making sure that our impact is still felt even when we are done with the construction and we're just going into operations. And even if we have to move into another city or another region, we want to make sure that there's still activity based on the projects that we have done already.
6: Coal remains central to South Africa's electricity system and to Mpumalanga's economy. But as Sereti Green builds towards 900 megawatts of total capacity, Umbila Imoyeni will test whether private investment can transform the country's coal heartland without leaving its communities behind. Chilishara CHTN in Mpumalanga, South Africa.
5: As people across the world grapple with extreme heat, many turn to air conditioners to keep cool. But some cities in China are taking a different approach, preferring more environmentally friendly cooling methods. Wu Bin reports on some innovative ways Chinese residents stay cool, including an abandoned coal mine in the country's east.
11: It's 9 o'clock in the morning, and the temperature in East China's Xuzhou city has already reached 30 degrees Celsius. But inside this apartment, it's a comfortable 25 degrees Celsius. And even more remarkably, the home stays cool without using an air conditioner. Wang Qingmei, the owner of the house, told us the secret lies in pipes beneath the floor. The pipes are usually used for winter warmth, but this summer they have been filled with cold water, acting like a natural cooling mat across the entire home.
12: The floor became dry and the room stays cool, and it's a gentle coolness, very comfortable.
11: This natural chill comes from the abandoned coal mine nearby. After the mine closed, underground water settled at a constant 19 degrees Celsius. Engineers pumped this water to nearby heat exchange station, distributing it through the community's original heating pipes to provide radiant cooling.
13: By extracting cold energy from the abandoned mine water, we cut down on the heat island effect caused by conventional outdoor air conditioners, making the whole system far more environmentally friendly.
11: Compared to standard air conditioners, this system is less expensive and cuts energy consumption by nearly 50%. For around 100 pilot households, it saves about 50 tons of carbon emissions annually. The cooling project is expected to be expanded to more households next year. And more cities in China are acting. In central China's Wuhan and southwest China's Chongqing, engineers are using cooling waters from the Yangtze River as a steady natural air conditioner for cooling grids. Those cities can use their abundant rivers and lakes to power centralized cooling systems. But what about cities without these natural water resources? How can they still deliver efficient district cooling? 21 meters beneath the central business district in Jinan, East China's Shandong province, a cooling system operates underground. Giant machines freeze water during nighttime and then send chilled water at around 10 degrees Celsius through pipelines during daytime peak.
14: Right below us is an ice storage tank of 3,750 cubic meters, about the size of 1.5 standard swimming pools. The stored cold energy released during the day covers roughly 10 to 20% of our district's daily cooling demand.
11: So why do they bother to freeze water instead of just directly using more and larger air conditioners? The answer is because it lowers energy costs and it's more environmentally friendly. As the largest heating and cooling supply system in northern China, the project reduces carbon emissions by about 120,000 tons per year. The

0: equivalent of the total emissions from a full summer's air conditioning used by 10,000 homes. We'll be CGTN.
1: Very cool stuff. But that is it for Global Business for now. I'm Lincoln Humphries in Beijing. You've been wonderful company. We'll see you next time. Goodbye.

0: At least 5 are dead after a school shooting in Thailand's capital, Bangkok. Reports say Iran and Oman have reached an understanding on the reopening of the Strait of Hormuz. Hiroshima residents protest against the Japanese government's decision to allow the export of lethal weapons. And China's foreign trade in goods rises over 17% year-on-year in the first 7 months of 2026, surpassing 30 trillion yuan. We begin with breaking news from Thailand, where at least 5 people are dead and dozens injured in a school shooting on the northern outskirts of Bangkok. A teenage shooter opened fire, killing students and teachers. Police say the suspect stormed the school after killing his grandparents at their home. Our correspondent Chawarat Yujiranon is live for us now from Bangkok with the latest on the investigation.
1: Hi, I'm standing here at the school in Nonthaburi in the northern part of Bangkok where the shooting is taking place. And as we are talking here together on air, the Thai Prime Minister Anutin Chanwirakul is here at the site. He is talking to the officials and is expected to make a statement soon. As for the casualty count right now, the numbers are 22 people are injured. 9 of them are critically injured, with 9 people having minor injuries. We right now have the record of the death toll at 7, with 3 of them being teachers and 4 students, including the suspected shooter who allegedly killed himself. He was a 19.

0: grade student. He came here at the school at around 10 a.m. and proceeded to go from more than one building to the other building to shoot teachers and students. Right now, the students have been evacuated. The health ministry says that they are providing mental health crisis assessment and treatment for all of the students. I've spoken to one of the students who was here at the time. He wasn't there at the scene, but he said that his friends told him that they were very shocked indeed. They knew that there would be a possibility of an attack like this, but when it happened, it was very hard for them to imagine it happening here at their school. I asked them what they felt in terms of coming back to school. He says that there's hope that there would be more security in checking the arms and also more assistance for mental health. Talking about gun control, the Thai Prime Minister has said that with the past attacks at schools, there is hope that there's going to be more strict regulations to make sure that people do not get firearms as easily.
1: All right. Thank you very much, our Chris Wan and Chawarat Yujirenon, live for us from Bangkok on this terrible tragedy there. And of course, CGTN will keep you updated as more information becomes available on the ongoing investigation, as well as how students and teachers there are coping with the aftermath of this accident. Let's move on to other news now. Reports in Saudi Arabia say Iran and Oman have reached an understanding on the outlines of an agreement to reopen the Strait of Hormuz for 60 days. The U.S. has yet to respond, as Nick Harper reports from Washington, D.C.
2: Essentially, this would hand over control to the Strait, to Iran and Oman, something that the U.S. specifically, throughout all of this, has been saying it does not want to happen. It wants the waterway to be free and open without any controlling power overseeing which ships get through. Because in theory, this new mechanism would really come down to the Iranians deciding ship by ship which ones they want to let through and potentially how much they charge them. There is some discussion of them charging a 5-7% of the total cargo rate on any ship that wants to go through. And we know the US is very much against the idea of any potential toll. No word yet from US officials, but Donald Trump throughout all of this has been suggesting that the reopening of the Strait of Hormuz is vital to what happens next, the next part of the discussions, moving on to denuclearization. He wants to get the strait reopened first, but what Iran is suggesting is certainly not what Donald Trump had in mind. And potentially, this might be the first step to reopening it, but it would also give the Iranians incredible control over the strait. But they say that really this conflict has fundamentally changed the rules of the road, and that's why they're trying to get this agreement in place, something that the US is standing in opposition to.
1: Two explosions have been reported in Iran's Qasim Island as Iranian armed forces confronted hostile targets near the Strait of Hormuz. Our correspondent Ethan Kivani reports from Yazd in central Iran.
3: Iran and Oman are apparently very close to finalizing a proposal for a new commercial shipping corridor through the Strait of Hormuz. Foreign Ministry spokesperson Ismail Baghaei confirmed on Wednesday that talks have been ongoing for 2 months over a safe passage mechanism. He said they've already agreed on the coordinates, and according to Iran, without third-party interference, they are now in the final stages of drafting a joint statement. An announcement is expected within days, but according to Foreign Ministry spokesperson, this does not mean the strait is fully secure. Restrictions remain due to what Tehran calls U.S. and Israeli military activity. Some vessels are also being hit, so this is more of a managed 60-day pilot, in fact, to break the deadlock and allow technical talks to proceed. Incoming ships would hug Iran's coast, while outgoing ships would stay closer to Oman's side, in fact. But for Tehran, the real priority isn't the money. It's control over who enters the Persian Gulf, because through this corridor, Iran would ensure that only commercial vessels and tankers are allowed in. Warships would be kept out unless explicitly permitted.

0: Iran would also reserve the right to optionally block any commercial ships or tankers it designates as belonging to an enemy state. That is the strategic leverage that matters most here. This deal seems to be both a tactical fix and a bargaining chip in the broader picture.
1: Tensions continue to rise between Yemen's Houthis and Saudi Arabia following a major strike in eastern Yemen. The Houthis have claimed a large-scale missile and drone attack against Saudi-backed military mobilizations in the region. A Saudi-led military coalition says 11 civilians, including a woman and a child, have been injured in Houthi attacks in Saudi Arabia's Nadran. A spokesperson for the coalition has condemned the attacks as a flagrant violation of international humanitarian law. Two people have been killed and 13 injured after an explosion in the city on the outskirts of Syria's capital, Damascus. The blast was caused by an explosive device planted on a vehicle in a densely populated area. Our correspondent Haider Kazwini has this report.
2: An explosion targeted a passenger bus in the city of Jeramana in Damascus countryside, resulting in both fatalities and injuries. A bomb was placed inside the bus in a densely populated area and then went off when the bus reached the middle of the city. Jeramana is a Druze majority area and has previously witnessed tensions with the interim Syrian government forces.
3: We were at home when we heard a huge sound that shook our house. We found out that there was an explosion targeting a minibus. I saw fatalities and injuries. When I went down to help evacuate people,
4: it was a matter of a few seconds when the explosion occurred, smoke covered everything, glass broke, and the people were left on the ground. At first, we could not know what was happening. Some people claimed it was a bomb, while others said it was a suicide bomb. When we came to rescue people, we saw that the people inside the bus were only injured. Such minibuses work all the time in the area.
2: This explosion is the third in a series of explosions that have rocked Syria in different areas in the last 2 months, sparking concerns about the deteriorating security situation across the country. Haider Kazwini, CGTN, Damascus.
5: Facing the unknown is always difficult. In a world in turmoil, it's easy to lose orientation. But when the storms come, we have to see the possibilities, reinvent, find new opportunities, discover a path forward. CGTN, see the difference.
1: Japan has released its latest defense white paper, which describes China as its greatest strategic challenge and outlines new priorities for Japan's military development. Analysts say the document reflects Japan's broader security policy adjustment and offers a glimpse into the direction of its future military build-up. Our reporter Huang Yuan has the details for us.
6: Japan's latest defense white paper comes as the government moves toward revising its key security documents, including the national security strategy and defense-related policies. The document continues to use the same security narrative outlined in Japan's 2022 national security strategy, which identified China as its biggest strategic challenge.
7: This kind of positioning is essentially Japan shifting the blame while using the so-called China threat as a justification for its own military expansion. As Japan prepares to revise its three key security documents in 2026, it's clear that it will further increase defense spending and strengthen its military capabilities.
6: The expert says a key change in this year's white paper is that Japan has provided more details on the deployment and development of offensive weapons, while dedicating a new section to the military application of AI and unmanned systems.
7: The signal Japan is sending is that its offensive weapons will achieve operational capability in a relatively concentrated period over the next 2 to 3 years. The scale of these capabilities is considerable, and Japan is demonstrating that it has the ability to use such weapons. These moves are also laying the ground

0: work for the revision of its security documents later this year.
1: China says it has lodged solemn representations with Japan over the latest defense white paper. The Chinese Foreign Ministry says Japan has hyped up the so-called China threat, interfered in China's internal affairs by making comments on China's Taiwan region, and used regional tensions as a pretext for its military expansion. The expert says the latest moves are not only about Japan's own defense policy, but also closely tied to its alliance with the United States.
0: The United States has been encouraging its allies to take on a larger role in regional affairs. Japan's moves are aligned with this strategy and could, to some extent, reinforce the United States' willingness to remain involved in the region.
2: Japan has also adopted cartoon-style illustrations and multimedia content to make its defense policy more accessible to the public. Analysts believe the change in presentation itself is part of the story. They say it reflects Japan's efforts to bring its evolving defense agenda into the public mainstream. Huang Yue, CGTN, Beijing.
3: Hiroshima residents have called on the Japanese government to uphold the country's three non-nuclear principles, opposing moves to lift restrictions on the exports of lethal weapons. Protesters say exporting weapons that could fuel conflicts overseas is unacceptable. In April, the Japanese government officially revised the three principles on transfer of defense equipment and technology and related implementation guidelines. And critics say the policy shift could draw Japan closer to armed conflicts.
4: When I hear about people selling weapons, I ask myself, why? Why do you still want to wage that kind of war? I cannot understand why anyone would feel that way. More than simply being difficult to understand, I think there must be something wrong with people who think like that.
5: If things that harm people are being sent out into the world from Japan, then that is the same as Japan being involved in war. I truly do not wish for Japan to be involved in harmful acts.
3: Meanwhile, China has called on Japan to fulfill its nuclear non-proliferation obligations and face up to the concerns of the international community. It comes as Hiroshima marks the 81st anniversary of the U.S. atomic bombing that killed tens of thousands of people and accelerated the end of World War II. The Chinese Foreign Ministry says the devastation brought by nuclear weapons should never be repeated. The ministry's spokesperson has slammed Japan's right-wing forces for exploiting the nation's identity as a victim of nuclear bombing for sympathy, while also downplaying Japan's invasion history. He also says Japan's militarization push is a provocation to all peace-loving people in the world and reveals Japan's contempt for historical justice. He says the jury of history is still out and demands reverence from Japan. Relentless heat and a lack of rainfall are pushing some of Europe's most important rivers to record low levels, with the drought now visible from space. Satellite images show shrinking waterways winding through parched landscapes, exposing riverbanks and sandbars that are normally submerged. Many of the rivers are crucial for transport, power generation, tourism, and wildlife. But as water levels fall, communities, economies, and ecosystems are paying the price. Europe's second longest river, the Danube, has dropped to historic lows in Hungary. Our correspondent Pablo Gutierrez has this report.
6: Samuel Komoi has spent his life on the Danube. Today, the captain of the Thetis guides us past Hungary's parliament, along a river he knows better than most. But this summer, he says, he is navigating in unfamiliar waters.
7: In this year, there was very few rain. And not only in Hungary, it was not raining because it doesn't matter. But in Austria, Germany, the Czech Republic, so all the places where the Danube collects the water and brings here.
6: The Danube stretches nearly 2,900 kilometers from Germany's Black Forest to the Black Sea. Months of drought have left large sections too shallow for many vessels. Near Gellerhill in Budapest, Samuel points to a landmark that locals have feared for centuries.

0: the Hunger Rock. It rises only when the river falls to extreme levels.
1: So when the rock comes out from the water, then the hunger comes, because then it's very little water in the Danube and also very little water on the fields.
0: The warning reaches far beyond Budapest. International cruise ships that normally sail through the Danube now sit tight to the docks. Passengers finish parts of their journey by bus, 70 kilometers north of Budapest in Esztergom. Two international cruise ships remain docked.
2: River cruises bring around 600,000 visitors to Budapest and Hungary each year. With bookings down, towns that rely on these type of tourists will suffer and could lose millions of dollars.
0: Upstream in Moche, Slovakia, people now walk where ships once passed. Among them is Esther, visiting from Vienna.
3: We don't see the boats, the cruise ships here, so it's sad.
0: Commercial cargo vessels also wait for the river level to rise. And for those who work on the river, fewer boats mean fewer customers. Janos has operated a ferry and a floating restaurant for 26 years near Lupa Island in Hungary. He says the river has become difficult to navigate.
4: Make sure was that.
5: You need to be very cautious. The river is full of reefs. If you don't know exactly where to go, you will run aground and destroy your boat.
0: Back in Budapest, Samuel watches the depth meter. Near the Hungarian parliament, it reads just 0.7, when it should be more than 7 meters. Until the waters rise again, he can go no further. Pablo Gutierrez, CGTN, along the Danube River, in Hungary.
6: Official data shows China's foreign trade in goods rose 17.3% year-on-year in the first 7 months of 2026. The total volume has topped 30 trillion yuan, or over 4.4 trillion U.S. dollars. In July, China's total import and exports reached over 4.6 trillion yuan, or about $691 billion. The country's exports of high-tech products, including industrial robots and 3D printers, surged by more than 50% year-on-year in July. These products accounted for nearly 60% of the increase in exports during the month, highlighting the growing role of innovation in driving China's foreign trade.
7: In July, China's foreign trade maintained the strong growth momentum seen in the first half of the year. The growth rate accelerated by 2.3 percentage points compared with the first 6 months, while the total value of imports and exports exceeded 4 trillion yuan for the fifth consecutive month. Private enterprises further consolidated their role as the main driver of foreign trade. Foreign invested enterprises led growth in imports and exports, while state-owned enterprises also posted gains. Together, they have created a dynamic picture of all types of businesses advancing side by side and contributing to the overall growth of China's foreign trade.
6: As artificial intelligence reshapes economies, ensuring countries have equal access to digital technology and skills has become an urgent international priority. As part of China's Global Development Initiative, youth leaders and experts convened in Bangkok to examine how educational reform and cross-border collaboration can forge a more inclusive digital future. Our correspondent Dusita Saukow reports from Thailand's capital.
8: Before artificial intelligence can power an economy, it needs human intelligence. Inside this Luban workshop, a China-Thailand vocational training center, students are learning to program robots and run automated production lines. It's less a classroom than a training ground for the digital economy already taking shape.
9: We're learning with robots, and AI is getting more involved. It's becoming more and more integrated. We're learning skills that can help us understand the future better.
8: But not everyone is moving at the same pace. As AI expands, so do concerns over a widening digital divide. While some countries race ahead, others struggle with access to technology, connectivity, and digital skills, gaps that continue to hold back sustainable development.
10: So I think there is still a chance that the digital divide will widen. Because

0: because access is still very limited, and also we still need to increase the knowledge of the youth and other stakeholders in using AI tools for the issues that we are facing right now.
1: That challenge brought youth leaders from across Asia and beyond to Bangkok. Gathering at the United Nations Economic and Social Commission for Asia and the Pacific, participants discussed how the next generation can help narrow those gaps through innovation, education, and international cooperation. It is part of China's Global Development Initiative, or GDI, which promotes cooperation on sustainable development, including digital connectivity and capacity building.
2: I think China can play a leader role because China is currently very advanced in terms of AI and other technologies. So I think China can, in addition to doing the invest more in R&D and innovation, it can also share its knowledge to other developing countries.
1: Closing the digital divide isn't simply about expanding access to technology. It's about ensuring more people have the skills to use it. As artificial intelligence reshapes economies, initiatives like these are aiming to make digital development more inclusive, turning international cooperation into practical opportunities for the new generation. For all the attention AI receives, its success may depend on something much less visible. It's the skills, the people, and whether education can keep pace with the industries it's trying to serve. Lucita Sao Gao, CGTN, Bangkok, Thailand.
3: FIFA President Gianni Infantino is facing a growing backlash following his plan to sell off stakes in competitions, including the World Cup, to private investors. And despite widespread calls for him to quit, Infantino has the support of world football's governing body, as Dan Williams reports.
4: After 7 hours of FIFA crisis talks in Rabat, Morocco, Gianni Infantino emerged vowing to continue as FIFA president. In a statement, the governing body apologized to its members for mistakes that were made. It also stated that FIFA's management board had reaffirmed their full support for Infantino. This comes after Infantino had offered all football associations $40 million if they backed his now aborted proposal to sell off stakes in the World Cup to private investors through a new subsidiary to be called FFE, FIFA Forward Enterprise. That prompted widespread global backlash. UEFA, European football's governing body, threatened to boycott FIFA tournaments if the plans were passed. Carlos Cadeiro, a senior Infantino advisor, quit over the plan. FIFA's Secretary General, Matthias Grastrom, had called the situation a sad and reproachable set of events. While Canada's Prime Minister Mark Carney, whose country co-hosted this year's World Cup, called into question Infantino's future.
5: Certainly I don't have confidence in Mr. Infantino after this point, given what transpired and given the nature of what transpired.
4: This is just the latest controversy surrounding Infantino, who became FIFA president in 2016. At the recently concluded North American World Cup, there was widespread criticism for the significant hike in ticket prices compared to previous competitions. While the decision to suspend the red card received by USA player Folwyn Balogun, allowing him to play in his country's next match, was also panned after it emerged that US President Donald Trump had asked FIFA to review the decision. UEFA, European football's governing body, called it a red line that risked undermining the integrity of the sport. There are also controversial plans to possibly expand the World Cup to 64 teams in 2030. If that happens, it would represent a doubling in size of the competition over 8 years.
6: The question now, what happens next? The key event on the calendar is the FIFA Congress taking place next March in Morocco. It will include a FIFA presidential election. Infantino ran unopposed in both 2019 and 2023. And so far, this time round, there are no other candidates. But given these latest controversies, that could change in the coming months. Dan Williams, CGTN, Chicago.
3: Breaking news now from Thailand. At least five people are dead and dozens injured in a school shooting on the northern outskirts of Bangkok. A teenage shooter opened fire.

0: killing students and teachers. Police say the suspect stormed the school after killing his grandparents at their home. And Thailand's Deputy Prime Minister and Minister of Higher Education, Science, Research and Innovation, Yat Chanon Wansawat, says that a mental health action plan will be announced shortly.
1: Mental health problem would be mandatory, because that would be something that we also talk with the Department of Psychology on the Ministry of Public Health. They try also to inspect all the things that would be happen. We have experience for this before, and for some of the solid rule and regulation, and then the action plan we would announce shortly. But right now, we are talking to them about the.
0: And that brings us to the end of this hour's The World Today. I'm Wang Mumang. Thanks for watching. Stay tuned for The Vibe coming up next.

HD and the vibe. As Li Chiu arrives, Duan Huan brings ancient Silk Road customs to life through vibrant folk traditions and historic murals. Torch Festival. Sichuan's E-Torch Festival lights up the summer with centuries-old traditions, vibrant celebrations, and immersive cultural experiences. Skills for the Future. With World Skills Shanghai approaching, China's next generation of skilled talents is already training for the global stage. Education for All. In Xizang, boarding schools are expanding access to quality education and creating new opportunities for children in remote communities. That and more coming up next. Hey guys, welcome to The Vibe on CGTN. I'm Julian Walken in Beijing. Thank you for joining us. Today is Li Chiu, or the beginning of autumn. Li Chiu is the first solar term of autumn and the 13th among the 24 solar terms on the Chinese lunar calendar. Though the solar term announces the beginning of the cool season, it doesn't bring cool news. Usually, Li Chiu falls in the Sanfu period or the dark days. Therefore, one has to wait until several days after Li Chiu for the temperature to drop. Those days are called autumn tiger in Chinese. The representing animal for the solar term is a cicada. According to the three pentads of Li Chiu, the cicada is a type of animal that is very sensitive to temperature. Therefore, it chirps during

0: Lee Chiu to inform the world of the upcoming coolness. Besides the cicada, other animals will also start to collect or hunt for food to prepare for the winter ahead. As China marks Li Qiu or the beginning of autumn, many people are celebrating the season with traditional foods and customs. But Li Qiu is about much more than a seasonal change. It reflects a way of life that has been passed down for centuries. So what makes this solar term so special, and how is it relevant to our daily life? Our own Zheng Chunying has all the answers, Chunying.
1: All right, thank you, Jillian. As you just said, Li Qiu is the 13th of China's 24 solar terms, which is a traditional calendar system created more than 2,000 years ago to guide agricultural production by tracking the sun's annual movement. Although Li Qiu literally means the beginning of autumn, it doesn't signal an immediate drop in temperatures. In many parts of China, the hottest days of the year can still lie ahead. Instead, it marks the gradual transition from the heat of summer toward the cooler months. For generations, this seasonal turning point has inspired a variety of traditions, and one of the best known is called Tie Qiu Biao, or putting on autumn weight, when families enjoy nourishing foods after the long summer. And another is called Ken Qiu, or biting into autumn. By eating seasonal fruits such as watermelon and other fruits, and in rural communities, Shai Qiu, or autumn drying, transforms harvested crops into colorful displays as farmers dry corn, peppers, and other produce in the sun. And today, these customs have taken on new life. Seasonal dishes are featured on restaurant menus. Traditional Chinese medicine encourages people to adjust their diets and daily routines with the changing season. And destinations known for Shai Qiu have also become popular cultural tourism hotspots, attracting visitors and photographers from all across the country. So more than just the beginning of a new season, Li Qiu has evolved into a cultural symbol, one that bridges ancient traditions with modern lifestyles and reflects China's enduring philosophy of living in harmony with the rhythms of nature. That's all from me. Back to you, Julian.
0: With these barometer-breaking temperatures, we really need some autumn air. Thank you very much, Trinh. Now, with this arrival of Li Qiu, the summer heat begins to fade and nature turns from growth to maturity. In Dunhuang City, northwest China's Gansu province, a vital hub on the historic Silk Road, the solar term is marked by rich folk traditions from budding autumn to fattening up, all vividly captured in the city's historic murals and manuscripts. Take a look.
2: On the day of Li Qiu, or the beginning of autumn, people in Dunhuang have long practiced the customs of biting autumn, eating fresh fruits to fight autumn dryness, and fattening up, enjoying meat to replenish energy after the summer heat.
3: Dunhuang City has always been famous for its fruits. In fact, it was anciently known as Guazhou, Melon Prefecture, because of its sweet melons. Dunhuang is also known for its lamb. Eating lamb is a key way to fatten up. In the late town mural of Cave 85, you can clearly see racks of ribs and legs, as well as whole animals on the table, all unmistakably lamb.
2: A thriving livestock industry not only provided rich meat dishes for ancient Dunhuang residents, but also supplied a wide variety of dairy products. Murals in the Mogao Caves depict scenes of processing and boiling milk. As temperatures cool after Li Qiu, hunting also became a favored outdoor activity for nobles and royalty. Also, poems found in the Mogao Grotto's library cave capture the delicate sentiments of ancient people as they witness the transition from late summer to early autumn, a season of change, reflection, and renewal. Shen Li, CGTN.
0: The Liangshan Yi Autonomous Prefecture in Sichuan is the largest gathering area of the Yi ethnic group in China. This year's Yi Torch Festival kicked off on July the 19th and it will run through mid-August. A host of themed events across Liangshan have unfolded, blending ancient traditions with creative vitality and offering visitors an immersive taste of the Yi people's unique fire-centered culture. Take a look.
2: In Yangpo Village, Puxiong Town, Yuexi County, terraced farmland stretch layer upon layer up the mountain slopes. As night falls, the rice paddies witness the most romantic and breathtaking moment of the torch festival. Thousands upon thousands of torches were lit one after another amid the terraces. Following local residents, tourists sing and dance among rice fields, soaking up the authentic festive atmosphere of the Yi Torch Festival.
4: I first saw this place online in short video clips. The stunning experience on site is totally different from what you see on screen. I was really moved when the fireworks later went off.
2: Solemn torch lighting rituals, winding dragon-shaped torch parades, and high-spirited mass bonfire galas mark the three-day-long Yuexi Torch Festival, which has lit up summer nights.
3: I arrived in Yuexi on the 2nd and joined the Torch Festival celebrations. The atmosphere was fantastic. Local Yi people were very warm-hearted and taught me their characteristic folk dances.
2: Daytime festival venues are equally charged with excitement. Classic folk contacts, including horse racing, bullfighting, sheep fighting, and wrestling, take turns to unfold, with bustling crowds surrounding the competition grounds. In midsummer, the local average temperature stands at around 20 degrees Celsius. Cool weather, paired with vibrant festive celebrations, draws crowds of tourists who come to dive deep into the rich Yi ethnic customs.
3: I really appreciate how authentic this torch festival is. We tried Yi ethnic makeup and costumes, visited local villages, and saw Yi style embroidery. The culture is absolutely gorgeous.
2: During the festival, events across Liangshan feature varied highlights. Folk festivities in Puge County, costume parades in Butuo County, terrace-based music concerts in Ganluo County, and music shows in Xide County bring tourists diversified cultural experiences. Besides, the much-anticipated Xichang Torch Carnival Night will open on August 8th. Shen Li, CGTN.
0: Still to come on The Vibe. Surf the web and duck beneath the waves as we take a deep dive into what's hot online in our segment Behind the Buzz. Skills for the future. With World Skills Shanghai approaching, China's next generation of skilled talent is already training for the global stage. Hey, Bucksters, back for Behind the Buzz. Here we crack the codes behind the latest hits, the clicks, the likes, and the shares, starting with this popular hotspot for cooling off.

A great way to upcycle abandoned mines. Another site that's recently been trending on social media is the Yongle Palace in China's Shanxi province, made popular by the animated blockbuster All Wishes Come True. Take a look at this.

Now, sometimes the best attraction is closer than you think, such as in this fry skewer stall, where the owner also provides world-class entertainment free of charge.

0: 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Stay tuned for more Vibe News right after this short break.
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0: Welcome back to The Vibe. An exhibition titled Listening to Young Readers, Voices from Rural China opened on Wednesday in Ottawa, Canada, offering global attendees a vivid glimpse into the transformational impact of literature and art on young people in rural China. Through photographs, videos, and original publications, including a selection of contemporary Chinese picture books, the exhibition showcased China's achievements in promoting rural reading and expanding public cultural services. The exhibition also featured a book drifting program that also provided books to cover over 80,000 Chinese rural children across 20 provinces, helping fulfill their reading wishes since its launch in April 2025. Nearly 100 handwritten wish cards from rural children were displayed at the exhibition site. The exhibition is an official event of the 40th International Board on Books for Young People World Congress.
1: Chinese picture books are very beautiful. Their culture is very beautiful. And children need to know each other. So if children around the world are reading about children in China, the friendship develops. Just like for me, friendship with China developed because I looked at children's picture books when I was a child.
2: Pictures, yeah, I'm impressed with those areas that actually is not suitable for living, but they managed to get the children of the farmers even become the writer. So that inspired us. So we want to bring the idea to Malaysia, and we work it out with all the library because we have 105 library in Selangor, all the rural area also in the city. So when we want to follow your footstep. Whatever that we can learn here, we bring back to Malaysia for our children.
0: The 48th World Skills Competition is coming to Shanghai this September. While the China national team are making their final preparations, the next generation is already hard at work. Over the next 2 months, we'll be visiting some of Shanghai's World Skills training schools to see how future competitors in practical skills and technology learn, train, and sharpen their skills. Today, Zhang Yue takes us to Shanghai Trade School, home to World Skills training programs in bakery, patisserie and confectionery, and cooking.
3: Gold in bakery, gold in patisserie and confectionery. At the last World Skills Competition in Lyon, France, China swept two events deeply rooted in European pastry tradition.
4: We kept hearing China, China announced over and over again, and we were absolutely thrilled.
3: Awards like these are not easy to win. The skill required to win don't appear overnight. So what does it take to become a world champion?
5: There are no shortcuts. You have to put in the hours.
3: And much of that hard work begins here. This is Shanghai Trade School. It has trained bakery competitors for 5 consecutive World Skills cycles. And since the last competition, it has served as one of Shanghai's main training bases for baking, patisserie and confectionery and cooking. The competitors it helped prepare for Shanghai 2026 have now moved on to full-time training with China's national team. Back at the school, teachers are already working with another generation of students.

0: students who hope to compete in the future.
1: First, they have to keep refining their skills and perfecting their work. Second, they need to be adaptable. They have to adjust quickly to the competition environment so they can perform at their best.
0: At WorldSkills, knowing how to cook a good dish is only the beginning. Competitors must prepare it within a strict time limit, using unfamiliar ingredients, equipment, and workspaces, all while meeting international standards for flavor, texture, temperature, and presentation. There's only one way to get a competitor to a point where all this is automatic. That's practicing and drilling again, again and again.
2: Every day, they eat the dishes they cooked. Even if it's a great dish, imagine eating the same thing for 10 days straight. You'd get sick of it, right? But that's part of the training. Eventually, it becomes kind of like muscle memory. You know exactly how salty, how sweet, how fresh it should taste. That's your benchmark.
0: Most will find this kind of repetition exhausting and possibly a little boring. But if you ask any students preparing for the next WorldSkills cycle, that was not how they describe it.
3: See, some turn out beautifully golden while others don't. That's what we are learning to control.
0: 2 years ago, competitors in Lyon created the Eiffel Tower. And in September, we'll get a chance to see what they'll cook up for the competition in Shanghai. Zhang Yuan, SMG International for CGTN.
4: In the remote highlands of Qinghai, where specialists are scarce and families often travel days for treatment, one Beijing surgeon is changing the odds for thousands of children. At 4,200 meters above sea level, Dr. Wang Hongyuan has performed groundbreaking surgeries, trained a local team, and earned the title Beijing Mamba, Doctor in Tibetan. Take a look.
3: The scalpel moves steadily. The oxygen hisses. Another young life hangs in the balance. This is Dr. Wang Hongyang's operating theater, 4,200 meters up. The Beijing surgeon has performed procedures never before seen on the plateau, giving thousands of families something they never had, hope close to home.
5: After arriving in Yushu, the first thing I experienced was the high altitude, cold, and lack of oxygen. But here, we've screened for many diseases that had gone undetected before and performed numerous surgeries. When the children come back healthy and cured, I know it was all worth it.
3: Dr. Wang arrived in Yushu in July 2025 as part of Beijing's medical aid team. Taking charge of the urology department at Yushu Prefecture People's Hospital. The challenge was immense. Children make up 37% of the local population. Yet the region had no pediatric, surgical, or urological specialists. Families face long, costly journeys for even basic care.
5: Among my past surgeries here, I remember a high-risk laparoscopic procedure for a 14-year-old boy with a high abdominal undescended testicle, a first for the plateau, and the removal of a 6-kilogram pelvic tumor, preserving the patient's fertility.
3: But Dr. Wang's mission extends beyond the operating room. Committed to building lasting capacity, he has mentored local physicians through bedside teaching, structured training, and protocol development.
5: I found out that our young doctors here in Yushu are keen learners with strong hands-on skills. After weekly training, my four apprentices can perform routine surgeries after just 2 or 3 demonstrations. That's our mission, building a lasting medical team on the plateau.
3: He has also led school-based health screenings for over 400 children, uncovering scores of previously undiagnosed conditions and joined free clinic missions reaching nomadic and remote communities. Dubbed the Beijing Mamba, Doctor in Tibetan, Dr. Wang proves that quality care can take root at the roof of the world and grow. Shen Li, CGTN.
4: China's new law on promoting ethnic unity and progress highlights better access to public services and common prosperity for all ethnic groups. In Xizang Autonomous Region, boarding schools have helped provide quality education to children from remote pastoral areas. The region offers 15 years of free education from kindergarten to senior high school. CGTN's Huang Yue follows a primary school student to take a closer look.
6: This is the northern Xizang Plateau. At over 4,500 meters above sea level, the sky is so blue and the clouds seem within reach. A young boy whistles as he swings a rope, guiding the flock forward. For 13-year-old Denzeng Luosang, this has always been the rhythm of summer. Simple, familiar, and rooted in highland life he's grown up with. It's the last day of summer vacation. Luosang has to prepare for school, reviewing his lessons. He will be entering his final year of primary school. His school is located at the center of the county, about a two-hour drive from home. So he lives on campus during semesters. Luosang's mother, Dawa Zhuoma, says she and her husband work full-time. His grandparents are usually busy in the herding fields. The good schools are located far from home. Therefore, boarding school became the best choice. After lunch, Luosang's grandfather prepared to take him back to school by motorcycle. The farewell carried a touch of sadness, but their blessings were wrapped within the white kada, a traditional Tibetan scarf symbolizing good wishes.

0: Built in 2012 with investment from Sinopec, Bangui Sinopec Primary School is widely known as the aid-funded primary school that's closest to the sky.
1: 学校的整体规模就是原先的850名已经突破到1345个孩子，现在学校的这个办学条件是别墅班格县一流，乃至是整个纳区是可以说是一流的，甚至也可以比得上拉萨的一些学校。More
0: than half of the students board at the school. For children like Luo Xiang, who are from remote herding areas, boarding not only makes education possible, but also eases their parents' worries. Open days let parents see how their children study, live, and eat. With free meals for all students, food safety and balanced nutrition are top priorities.
1: 一日三餐的基础上，还有额外的一个营养改善的一个经费，课间的牛奶、课间的面包、课间的水果等等，有各种各类高标准的、高规格的，让孩子去享受。Alongside
0: Mandarin, mathematics, and English, Tibetan language studies are also a compulsory part of the curriculum. Extracurricular activities

0: are also emphasized. Each year, the school's sponsors support around 50 students on study tours to other Chinese cities and experience many local families consider life-changing. Luo San was given such an opportunity, and that trip inspired him to dream beyond the grasslands.
1: 去了天安门，去了圆明园，然后去了科技馆，就这些，就是特别是看到科技馆的时候，感觉到了科技的强大。
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2: For children like Luo San, the path ahead is no longer limited by geography or distance, but shaped by dreams and ambitions they choose to pursue.

0: Huang Yue, CGTN, Bangor County, Xizang Autonomous Region.
1: With that, we'll wrap up this edition of The Vibe. Before we go, I'll leave you with some beautiful scenery from around the country. I'm Julian Wakin in Beijing. Thank you for joining us, and stay tuned for more CGTN News coming up.

0: Hello and welcome to The World Today, everyone. I'm Richard Ntah in Nairobi. Let's begin with our top story, and we'll start with breaking news from Thailand, where at least six people have been killed and 23 others injured after a teenage gunman went on a rampage at his school on the northern outskirts of Bangkok. Authorities say three teachers, three students, and the shooter are among the dead. Police say the suspect stormed the school after allegedly killing his grandparents at their home. Charwat Yongji Ronan has more from the scene.
1: I'm standing here at the school itself. I just arrived. There is a lot of attention at the scene. There are mixed status or mixed numbers coming out. So let me just clarify everything for our viewers today. The incident occurred at 10 a.m. at Thai time, and the shooter was a grade 9 male student. He apparently had some sort of issues. He came into this school behind me in Nonthaburi, which is in the northern part of Bangkok, and he fired with an arm a gun, but we don't know exactly what type of gun right now. 15 people were injured, more than 15 people were injured, two in critical situation. Seven people have been claimed already to be dead. Out of that seven people dead, three people are teachers, four are students, and one of the students is the shooter himself. He had apparently allegedly shot himself. The students of the school have already been relocated and evacuated, and all of this information is coming from the national police. Obviously, it is very a big shock here because of the fact that it was a gun that was used at the time. Most of the situations that we see at schools here in Thailand involve not guns, but knives. In the past, we've seen incidents like this, but not a lot. This year, we had a shooting at Hat Yai School in the southern part of Thailand. An 18-year-old has stolen a gun from a police officer, went into a public high school, and then shot dead the principal and injured others.

0: now there's a sense amongst the public that there needs to be stricter control on gun control, and also possibly more attention towards the mental health of the young people.
1: Reports by Saudi media say Iran and Oman have reached an understanding on the outlines of an agreement to reopen the Strait of Hormuz for 60 days. Nick Harper has more from Washington, D.C.
2: Essentially, this would hand over control to the Strait, to Iran and Oman, something that the U.S. specifically throughout all of this has been saying it does not want to happen. It wants the waterway to be free and open without any controlling power overseeing which ships get through, because in theory, this new mechanism would really come down to the Iranians deciding ship by ship which ones they want to let through and potentially how much they charge them. There is some discussion of them charging a 5% to 7% of the total cargo rate on any ship that wants to go through. And we know the US is very much against the idea of any potential toll. No word yet from US officials, but Donald Trump throughout all of this has been suggesting that the reopening of the Strait of Hormuz is vital to what happens next, the next part of the discussions, moving on to denuclearization. He wants to get the Strait reopened first, but what Iran is suggesting is certainly not what Donald Trump had in mind. And potentially, this might be the first step to reopening it, but it would also give the Iranians incredible control over the Strait. But they say that really this conflict has fundamentally changed the rules of the road, and that's why they're trying to get this agreement in place, something that the US is standing in opposition to.
1: Meanwhile, two explosions have been reported in Iran's Keshem Island as Iranian armed forces confronted hostile targets near the Strait of Hormuz. Ehsan Kiavani reports from Yazd in Iran.
3: Iran and Oman are apparently very close to finalizing a proposal for a new commercial shipping corridor through the Strait of Hormuz. Foreign Ministry spokesperson Ismail Baghaei confirmed on Wednesday that talks have been ongoing for 2 months over a safe passage mechanism. He said they've already agreed on the coordinates, and according to Iran, without third-party interference, they are now in the final stages of drafting a joint statement. An announcement is expected within days, but according to Foreign Ministry spokesperson, this does not mean the Strait is fully secure. Restrictions remain due to what Tehran calls U.S. and Israeli military activity. Some vessels are also being hit, so this is more of a managed 60-day pilot, in fact, to break the deadlock and allow technical talks to proceed. Incoming ships would hug Iran's coast, while outgoing ships would stay closer to Oman's side, in fact. But for Tehran, the real priority isn't the money. It's control over who enters the Persian Gulf, because through this corridor, Iran would ensure that only commercial vessels and tankers are allowed in. Warships would be kept out unless explicitly permitted. Iran would also reserve the right to optionally block any commercial ships or tankers it designates as belonging to an enemy state. That is the strategic leverage that matters most here. This deal seems to be both a tactical fix and a bargaining chip in the broader picture.
1: Japan has released its latest defense white paper, which describes China as its greatest strategic challenge and outlines new priorities for Japan's military development. Analysts say the document reflects Japan's broader security policy adjustment and offers a glimpse into the direction of its future military buildup. Huang Yue reports.
4: Japan's latest defense white paper comes as the government moves toward revising its key security documents, including the national security strategy and defense-related policies. The document continues to use the same security narrative outlined in Japan's 2022 national security strategy, which identified China as its biggest strategic challenge.
5: This kind of positioning is essentially Japan shifting the blame while using the so-called China threat as a justification for its own military expansion. As Japan prepares to revise its three key

0: security documents in 2026, it's clear that it will further increase defense spending and strengthen its military capabilities.
1: The expert says a key change in this year's white paper is that Japan has provided more details on the deployment and development of offensive weapons, while dedicating a new section to the military application of AI and unmanned systems.
0: The signal Japan is sending is that its offensive weapons will achieve operational capability in a relatively concentrated period over the next 2 to 3 years. The scale of these capabilities is considerable, and Japan is demonstrating that it has the ability to use such weapons. These moves are also laying the groundwork for the revision of its security documents later this year.
1: China says it has lodged solemn representations with Japan over the latest defense white paper. The Chinese Foreign Ministry says Japan has hyped up the so-called China threat, interfered in China's internal affairs by making comments on China's Taiwan region, and used regional tensions as a pretext for its military expansion. The expert says the latest moves are not only about Japan's own defense policy, but also closely tied to its alliance with the United States.
0: The United States has been encouraging its allies to take on a larger role in regional affairs. Japan's moves are aligned with this strategy and could, to some extent, reinforce the United States' willingness to remain involved in the region.
2: Japan has also adopted cartoon-style illustrations and multimedia content to make its defense policy more accessible to the public. Analysts believe the change in presentation itself is part of the story. They say it reflects Japan's efforts to bring its evolving defense agenda into the public mainstream. Huang Yue, CGTN, Beijing.
3: Relentless heat and lack of rainfall are pushing some of Europe's most important rivers to record low levels, with the drought now visible from space. Satellite images show shrinking waterways winding through parched landscapes, exposing riverbanks and sandbars usually hidden beneath the surface. Many of the rivers are vital for transport, power generation, tourism, and wildlife. But as water levels fall, communities, economies, and ecosystems are paying the price. Europe's second longest river, the Danube, has dropped to historic lows in Hungary. Pablo Gutierrez reports.
4: Samuel Komoly has spent his life on the Danube. Today, the captain of the Thetis guides us past Hungary's parliament along a river he knows better than most. But this summer, he says, he is navigating in unfamiliar waters.
5: In this year, there was very few rain. And not only in Hungary it was not raining, because it doesn't matter, but in Austria, Germany, the Czech Republic, so all the places where the Danube collects the water and brings here.
4: The Danube stretches nearly 2,900 kilometers from Germany's Black Forest to the Black Sea. Months of drought have left large sections too shallow for many vessels. Near Gellerhill in Budapest, Samuel points to a landmark that locals have feared for centuries, the Hunger Rock. It rises only when the river falls to extreme levels.
5: So when the rock comes out from the water, then the hunger comes, because then it's very little water in the Danube and also very little water on the fields.
4: The warning reaches far beyond Budapest. International cruise ships that normally sail through the Danube now sit tight to the docks. Passengers finish parts of their journey by bus, 70 kilometers north of Budapest in Esztergom. Two international cruise ships remain docked.
6: River cruises bring around 600,000 visitors to Budapest and Hungary each year. With bookings down, towns that rely on these type of tourists will suffer and could lose millions of dollars.
4: Upstream in Moche, Slovakia, people now walk where ships once passed. Among them is Esther, visiting from Vienna.
7: We don't see the boats, the cruise ships here, so it's sad.
4: Commercial cargo vessels also wait for the river level to rise. And for those who work on the river, fewer boats mean fewer customers. Janos has operated a ferry and a floating restaurant for 26 years near Lupa Island in Hungary. He says the river has become difficult to navigate.
8: Make sure with that.
9: You need to be very cautious. The river is full of reefs. If you don't know exactly where to go, you will run aground and destroy your boat.
4: Back in Budapest, Samuel watches the depth meter. Near the Hungarian parliament, it reads just 0.7, when it should be more than 7 meters. Until the waters rise again, he can go no further. Pablo Gutierrez, CGTN, along the Danube River in Hungary.
3: Well, that is it for this edition of The World Today. I'll be back shortly with more news from the continent in Africa Live. Thanks for watching.

The Africa CDC says it will use Zaire Ebola vaccine for current outbreak. The UN envoy for South Sudan says questions remain for peaceful, credible, and inclusive elections. And the death toll from Ceuta border rush rises to at least 100. Hello and welcome to Africa Live. As always, great to have you with us. I'm Richard Nta, live in Nairobi. And for those of you joining us from across the continent and around the globe, we thank you for joining us. Let's take a look at other stories making headlines this hour. Coming up in business, oil prices rise amid further concerns around the opening of the Strait of Hormuz. And in sports, Hervé Renard returns as Cote d'Ivoire's head coach for second stint. Once again, a very warm welcome to Africa Live. We begin in the Democratic Republic of Congo, where the Ebola outbreak continues to grow. Driven by the rare Bundibugyo strain, which has no approved vaccine, confirmed cases have now surpassed 4,000 and more than 1,800 lives have been lost. In response, the Africa Centers for Disease Control and Prevention is expanding the use of a vaccine developed for the previous Zaire strain. This is after early evidence suggests it may reduce severe illness, with clinical success showing no death among previously vaccinated individuals. The rollout of that vaccine, called Ervebo, is starting immediately in Ituri and North Kivu provinces, alongside expanded distributions of remdesivir as an antiviral treatment. Remdesivir was used by Ugandan authorities, who recently said they had cleared the country of Ebola. Health officials are also investigating whether changes in the virus could be accelerating its spread, while warning that medical tools alone will not halt the virus, stressing that community mobilization remains critical to containing the outbreak. And continuing our Ebola coverage, the World Health Organization says

0: The outbreak is spreading faster than responders can contain it. As infections rise across five provinces, frontline health workers at the center of the outbreak are protesting over months of unpaid wages, warning that the crisis could worsen if their concerns are not addressed. CGTN's Caroline B. reports.
1: In Bunia, the capital of Ituri province, dozens of Ebola health workers have taken their frustrations to the streets. They say they have not received salaries and bonuses promised for risking their lives on the front lines.
2: Without nurses, doctors and hygienists, you cannot defeat Ebola. We put our lives and the lives of our families at risk every day. Because if I contract it, I'll go home and my wife, children and parents would also be infected.
1: Apart from payment issues, health workers and facilities have been attacked by rebels and angry villagers. Poor protection for frontline workers has also been a key source of concern.
3: We received half of a payment from MSF. We were promised that the ministry will pay the rest. But until now, we have not yet received the money, and we are here to reclaim it.
1: The demonstrations come as confirmed Ebola cases continue to climb. Health workers say if their grievances are not addressed, the entire containment response will be at risk.
3: We will continue working, but the authorities must find a solution. Otherwise, this epidemic will continue to spread in our country.
1: Congolese authorities did not immediately respond to an inquiry for comment, but officials have in the past blamed logistical issues for payment delays. Meanwhile, while visiting Kinshasa, WHO Chief Tedros Adhanom Ghebreyesus said the outbreak was spreading faster than international response, leaving medical teams playing a dangerous game of catch-up.
4: I'm deeply, deeply concerned by how the situation is on the ground. It has, of course, Ituri is the epicenter, but already, as you have seen in the report, five provinces have been affected.
1: But health experts warn the true scale is hidden. Up to 70% of new infections are emerging outside known contact lists, fueled by remote terrain, rebel conflict, and a severe breakdown of community trust. Despite the chaos, WHO insists the outbreak can still be stopped, only if a community ownership desperately needed to break the chain of transmission is built. Caroline B., CGTN.
0: Meanwhile, humanitarian agencies responding to the Ebola outbreak in the eastern DRC have suspended some operations after violent attacks on health workers and treatment facilities. Aid groups warn the insecurity is disrupting patient care, weakening community trust, and threatening efforts to contain one of the world's deadliest Ebola outbreaks. CGTN's Joy Kuruki-Jumo with that report.
5: The DRC's Ebola response has suffered another setback after an attack on Nyakunde Hospital forced patients and humanitarian workers to flee. The violence erupted after the death of an Ebola patient, prompting Mercy Corps to temporarily suspend its operations in the area while it assesses security conditions.
6: We hope to be just a temporary suspension until the situation calms down and we are able to fully return safely for our team and the community. A suspension like the one we've seen in Yaoundé, like about 10 days, is just going to slow down any efforts, any win that we had previously gotten, whether it is with WASH interventions, but also building the trust of the community. I think what we are really trying to build, not only Mercy Corps, but all the partners involved in this response, is community trust about this response for us together to win over Ebola.
5: Health officials say the impact is already being felt. Medical supplies at the Nyakunda Treatment Center are running low, raising concerns about the ability to continue caring for patients.
3: We are calling on these partners to return to the area and continue supporting the Ebola response activities in the health zone.
5: Residents say the departure of humanitarian workers has also affected confidence in local health services.
7: We were receiving good care when they were here.

0: Since their withdrawal, we no longer benefit from the quality of treatment and support they used to provide. I say this because in the past, people would go to the treatment center and receive a good welcome and proper care. But today, people are afraid to go there because they believe they will no longer find anyone who can take good care of them as before.
1: Aid agencies say they are ready to resume full operations once security improves, but warn that protecting health workers and maintaining community trust remain critical to bringing the outbreak under control. Joy Kiruki Juma, CGTN.
2: And still in the DRC, a two-day general strike has brought economic activity to a standstill in the northeastern town of Mombasa. Residents are protesting a resurgence of attacks attributed to Allied Democratic Forces rebels, saying insecurity has left them unable to safely tend to their farms. The shutdown comes as the military intensifies operations in the area. CGTN's Joy Kiruki Juma with that report.
1: The streets of Mombasa were largely deserted on Monday and Tuesday as businesses, markets and transport services shut down. The strike, called by civil society, was a protest against renewed attacks attributed to the ADF and the continued displacement of residents in DRC's east.
3: We have closed our businesses to express our anger to the authorities and show them that we are suffering. Every day we lose lives because of the killings. More than 1,000 people have already been killed. It has become difficult to go to the fields, even though we depend on agriculture for our livelihood. Today we live in extreme poverty.
1: Residents say military operations have yet to translate into lasting security, particularly in farming areas.
4: Everywhere, even in the city, we are afraid. And when you go to the fields, you see many bodies.
1: Civil society says the shutdown is intended to pressure authorities to take stronger action. Organizers say nearly 100 civilians have been killed since May in attacks attributed to the ADF, a figure that could not be independently verified.
5: The security situation in the Babila Babombi chiefdom is very worrying. This is what prompted the synergy of civil society, citizen organizations, and the population to call for this general strike, observed for 2 days. Afterwards, we will move to civic duty by suspending tax payments. We first ask the government to restore peace. We call on the entire population to respect this call. This does not mean that we have become uncivil citizens. We are simply asking the government to ensure the safety of the population, as this is its responsibility.
1: The protest comes as the commander of the Army's Ituri Operational Sector, Major General Bruno Mandevu, visits Mombasa to reinforce military operations against the ADF. The Army says its operations have neutralized several fighters and freed civilians in different locations. But for residents, the priority remains a lasting improvement in security that will allow them to return to their farms and resume normal economic activity. Joy Kiruki Juma, CGTN.
2: The UN is warning that South Sudan still faces significant political and security challenges ahead of elections scheduled for December. Briefing the UN Security Council, UNMISS Chief Anita Kika Gabeho cited ongoing fighting between government and opposition forces, particularly in Jonglei State, as well as tensions in Upper Nile and Unity States. She also raised concerns over communal violence and questioned whether sufficient political trust, civic space, security arrangements, and institutional preparedness can be established in time. Meanwhile, South Sudan's government says the absence of individual leaders cannot indefinitely delay implementation of the peace agreement, stressing that the rule of law must apply to all.
6: We continue to advocate for dialogue, confidence-building measures, and a reduction in violence. At the same time, persistent insecurity, humanitarian pressures, and political tensions require constant adaptation. To remain fit for purpose, UNMISS is reviewing its structures, activities, staffing profile, and operational posture while strengthening early warning, mobility, and responsiveness.

0: to emerging threats.
1: And staying in South Sudan, the World Food Program is sounding the alarm over the country's deepening humanitarian crisis. It warns that funding is running out and that life-saving food assistance for hundreds of thousands of refugees and internally displaced people could be depleted by the end of September. The UN agency is urging donors to act before the situation deteriorates further. CGTN's Robert Nagila spoke to the WFP's country director in South Sudan, Mutinta Chimuka, and began by asking her about the current situation on the ground.
2: The food and nutrition situation in South Sudan is dire. We're talking about 10 million people in need of food and nutrition assistance, and that includes 2.2 million children who need much-needed malnutrition support. Some of the food insecurity is caused by conflict. As you know, South Sudan has been facing conflict for many years. So this is a big driver of food insecurity, as farmers, the local population, cannot in some places stay and grow their own food for their own livelihood.
3: Are you confident that you'll be able to get adequate funding for your humanitarian programs?
2: We have some 650,000 refugees. Close to 200,000 IDPs, internally displaced people. We have resources for them only until the end of September. After September, unless we get additional resources, they will have no means of food supply. It's not just the food pipeline that we're concerned about. It's the pipeline for all humanitarian assistance, whether it's in terms of water supply, whether it's health. Those are really things that are a complete package that everybody needs. So we're talking about making really very, very difficult choices, but we hope that the world is listening and resources can come.
3: Could you tell us what some of the challenges are that you're experiencing on the ground at this particular moment?
2: The most pressing needs, number one, is resources to be able to provide food assistance to these populations we talked about. The second is ensuring that we have access. Already this year, 36 humanitarian workers have been killed while they do their work. So we're appealing to all parties that are involved in the conflict to find a solution to the conflict, because without peace, we will continue to need to feed people, provide the medical assistance, etc.
3: What's your message to the international community over the humanitarian situation in South Sudan?
2: We are very grateful to the partners who have supported WFP in South Sudan this year to be able to reach about 2 million people already this year. But we really are appealing to everybody to be able to continue. The World Food Program knows how to deliver those resources in spite of some of the challenges we face.
1: At least 100 people died during the mass migrant crossing from Morocco into Spain's North African enclave of Ceuta last week, and that's according to the city government. Spanish authorities say about 72,000 migrants entered Ceuta, and while the majority have already left, some still remain. CGTN's Sofia Chimachero reports.
4: It was one of the largest movements into European Union territory in recent years. Thousands swam across Mediterranean waters in search of a new life. Between 3,000 to 5,000 migrants remain in the Spanish enclave.
5: We want to work hard. We have young energy and we have capacity, you know? And we want to develop our second country and make progress and boost your economy. This is our intention.
4: At least 1,100 unaccompanied minors are still in the enclave and will only be returned if they consent to eat, according to authorities.
6: We have to identify and apply the regulation for minors, for those who want to stay. And if any minor wants to reunite with their family, it's also a priority. And this measure needs to be applied in their best interest.
4: However, due to the mass influx, resources in reception centers are under strain.
7: Ceuta no ha vuelto a la normalidad.
8: The reception centers for adult and minor migrants are overwhelmed and have reached a state of collapse, meaning that the influx has developed into a humanitarian emergency of enormous proportions.

0: Se necesita prácticamente...
1: Practically everything is required. Resources are running out, and we need, well, everything. Milk, pastries, bread, and above all, food we can cook, because it is easier for us to cook 20 or 30 pots of food than to prepare bags of provisions.
2: The border breach has placed the EU on high security alert. In the meantime, Spain has sent military reinforcements to the enclave and began constructing a 500-meter maritime barrier to block sea crossings. Sofia Shimecheros, GTN.
3: The waters of Kenya's Lake Baringo are rising at an alarming rate, swallowing homes, schools, businesses, and wildlife habitats. What was once a thriving tourism destination is now the site of submerged buildings and displaced communities. Scientists say climate change is driving the surge, while residents are paying the price. CGTN's Enoch Okolia reports.
4: A crocodile basks in the morning sun atop what used to be the roof of a conference hall. Just a few years ago, tourists gathered inside this building for meetings and events. Today, only its roof remains visible above the waters of Lake Baringo. The lake in Kenya's Rift Valley has expanded dramatically over the past decade. Scientists attribute the rise to extreme rainfall linked to climate change. Satellite imagery shows the lake has grown by about 70% since 2010. Faith Mpayehi has watched the lake consume her farmland piece by piece. Since 2016, she has moved her fence several times. Today, the fence is underwater and the lake has reached her home.
2: We have problems because some people have nowhere to relocate to. They've been hit by the floods and their houses have been flooded, but they have nowhere else to go and live.
5: My sisters have moved away. My older brother has moved. And we are just looking for a way to move because we've been forced into this situation to the point that we are cramped together. At this point, we are coming together so we can help each other and move out one by one, because we don't have any other plot. This was the only plot we had.
4: For many residents, the lake has not only taken away their livelihoods, it has brought dangerous wildlife right to their doorsteps. Mary Tiren's husband was attacked and killed in 2011 by a hippo while returning home from work at a resort that now lies beneath the lake. A decade later, her nine-year-old son survived a crocodile attack that left a permanent scar on his arm.
6: Yes, it was when they were drawing water that he was attacked by a crocodile. Now, there were children who were with him, and they're the ones who helped him and struggled with it. And all of them were bitten by that one crocodile. But he's the one who was hurt the most because it carried him off for a bit. A boy his age ran and grabbed him, and this one was crying, telling the other, "Please don't let me go." And the other one jumped in and grabbed him too.
4: Officers from the Kenya Wildlife Service say the attacks are becoming more common. As the lake expands, crocodiles and hippos are moving closer to human settlements.
7: We've seen rise of crocodile attacks within the communities, not because there are more crocodiles, but because the lake is near to the local people, the homesteads. So we had a number of people, I think about 8 to 10 people were bitten, some got lost their lives, some we couldn't even get them.
4: The environmental changes extend beyond human-wildlife conflict. Neighboring Lake Bogoria is also expanding. The distance between the two lakes has narrowed significantly, raising fears of a possible ecological crisis. Lake Baringo is freshwater, while Lake Bogoria is highly alkaline. Scientists warn that continued overflow could alter ecosystems that have existed for centuries.
7: I think recently when we had rains, Lake Bogoria water would be seen flowing slowly down to Lake Baringo, and that one has been seen. If you measure the soil the content, for example, you will see the salinity content even in plants or other vegetation.
4: The rising waters have devastated tourism, while community conservancies have been wiped out, forcing wildlife to relocate.

0: education is also under threat. As the waters continue to rise, residents face an uncertain future, caught between a changing climate, shrinking land, and growing threats from wildlife. What was once a source of life and livelihood is becoming a force that is transforming an entire landscape. Enoch Sekolia, CGTN.
1: Time now for our business segment. Here are the headlines. Coming up in business, oil prices rise amid further concerns around the opening of the Strait of Hormuz. Leaders at the Infra for Africa Forum sign deals to expand health services and electricity transmission, among others.
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3: You've got to get out, go there, and you'll find them. In the bazaars of Casablanca. Among the crowds in Cairo.
4: We'll come to visit Cairo, the ancient capital of Egypt.
3: Along the waters of the Nile. Along the sands of the Sahara. No one else will take you where we can in North Africa. No one else will show you what it's all about. CGTN, see the difference.
1: Welcome into our business segment. Thanks for staying with us. Global oil prices extended gains on Friday as fresh concerns emerged over the Strait of Hormuz. Markets are reacting to reports of an Iranian proposal to ban vessels it deems hostile from the vital waterway and impose heavy fines on those that violate the rules. Brent crude futures were up 85 cents to $83.34 a barrel, while U.S. West Texas Intermediate futures climbed 52 cents to $77.81. Prices had already jumped more than $3 a barrel on Thursday after Iran began reviewing a bill to ban U.S. and Israeli ships from the strait. Senior Iranian officials say Tehran is seeking fees of between 5 and 7% of the price of cargoes from ships using the strait. Meanwhile, U.S. President Donald Trump acknowledged on Thursday that armed forces are facing shortages of certain weapons. Trump was responding to questions about a recent Reuters report claiming the U.S. Army has largely depleted its global stockpile of highly accurate long-range missiles during the five-month war on Iran. He also claimed that the war with Iran will be over soon.
5: But I think we're doing very well. I'm involved in the negotiation. I think we're doing fine. It could be said. Fortunately, I built up so much during my term. I rebuilt the military and also loaded it up with a lot of stuff. We have certain types of munitions that are very powerful, that we have virtual unlimited supply. We have others where it's a little bit tighter, and we're getting them in on a daily basis. As you know, our defense companies are building more plants right now than at any point in history. They're building plants for the Patriots, for the Tomahawks, for everything. So we're in great shape. But with that being said, we always want more. We have to have more. We have other things maybe come up. Maybe come up and maybe don't come up. Hopefully nothing else does come up. But we're in very good shape. We have literally massive amounts of ammunition.
1: African leaders and investors have signed agreements in Tanzania's commercial capital, Dar es Salaam, aimed at driving economic growth across the continent. Delegates at the just-concluded 2026 Infra for Africa Forum included politicians, business leaders, and development financiers seeking to unlock more investment in the continent's infrastructure. CGTN's Isaac Lucando has more.
6: Access to dialysis and...
7: A signing ceremony at the 2026 Infra for Africa Forum. Five cooperation deals were agreed, including three between Tanzania and forum organizer Africa 50, a pan-African infrastructure investor and asset manager. The agreements aim to expand health services, strengthen electricity transmission through public-private partnerships, and develop Tanzania's domestic liquefied natural gas distribution network. Host President Dr. Samia Suluhu Hassan says investing in modern

0: Infrastructure is essential to driving economic development in Africa.
1: That our people measure progress, not by the declaration we make, but by the visible outcomes, such as roads, reliable energy, efficient ports and railways, digital connectivity and infrastructure that creates jobs, attracts investment and improves lives.
0: African countries currently face tighter fiscal conditions, rising debt and declining traditional development finance, making private capital increasingly important.
2: The African Development Bank Group estimates that Africa requires between 130 billion and 170 billion annually for infrastructure, leaving a financing gap of between 68 billion and 100 billion US dollar every year.
0: Beyond financing, speakers stressed that successful projects also depend on strong community engagement to reduce delays and build public support.
3: The need for community engagement and benefit sharing secures the social license to operate the projects that we want to do. It reduces delay. Some of the projects have been delayed because of our inability to manage the social, economic, environmental, and other issues around some of our projects.
0: Participants also called for smoother commercial regulations across Africa, arguing that better coordination will help countries maximize the benefits of new infrastructure and boost cross-border commerce.
4: By deploying harmonized trade rules, trade policy, to enable trade amongst countries, if you have a domestic supply of energy and you are able to export, that will happen on the basis of the trade rules.
0: Over the past decade, Africa 50 says it has grown to 38 shareholders, including 33 African countries, and manages about 1.2 billion US dollars in assets. The institution, established by the African Development Bank, says it has supported infrastructure projects worth around $9 billion across the continent.
5: With Africa's population expected to reach about 2.5 billion by 2050, there's a growing need for more roads, expanded access to energy, and enhanced transport infrastructure. Leaders say bringing in more private investment will be key, but the success will ultimately depend on how quickly ideas become real projects that improve people's daily lives. Isaac Lukando, CGTN, Dar es Salaam.
6: And we're not done just yet. 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Here are the headlines. Coming up in sports, Hervé Renard returns as Cote d'Ivoire's head coach for second stint.
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7: 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So let's explore. 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
6: Welcome into Sport on Africa Live with me, Richard Nta. We begin with continental football, where new Cote d'Ivoire head coach Hervé Renard says he is aware of the huge challenge ahead as he returns to take charge of the national team for a second stint. The West Africans reappointed the Frenchman to the top post after exiting this year's FIFA World Cup in the round of 32. Renard met the Ivorian media on Thursday after taking over from Emers Faye, who led the Elephants to Africa Cup of Nations glory in 2024. Renard returns to the post 11 years on and says he's excited about the challenge ahead.
8: It's an honor to be able to return with a team that will have ambitious goals, but also of tremendous value. So I thank you all, and we know that the work that lies ahead with these two consecutive Africa Cups of Nations, 2027 and then 2028,

0: It's a huge challenge, as the expectations of Ivorian fans and the entire Ivorian people are enormous.
1: And Mohamed Salah has completed the signing of a two-year deal with Turkish side Trabzonspor and was introduced in front of thousands of cheering fans on Thursday. The Egypt forward put pen to paper at the team's Papara Park Stadium and is set to receive $19.6 million a season after leaving Liverpool, where he played for 9 years. The club announced in a statement to the Turkish Stock Exchange that Salah will receive 20% share from products sold under his name, plus conditional bonuses each season. Salah left Liverpool after scoring 257 goals in 442 appearances and winning the Premier League twice and the Champions League. Trabzonspor is generally considered the fourth biggest team in Turkey and finished third in the Super League last season to qualify for the Europa League playoff round.
2: The last couple of days, it's an experience I never had in my life. I just want to thank every one of you for being here today and yesterday. You showed me so much love, and I never expect that reception. I'm here to win. I want to win something with this club because you guys show me so much love, and I really, really appreciate that.
1: Still in football, Uganda international David Owori, captain of one of the country's biggest soccer clubs, has died after an assault in the capital, Kampala. The 28-year-old Owori of SC Villa was critically injured by unidentified assailants in a suburb of Kampala on Tuesday. He was found unconscious by passersby and taken to hospital before being transferred to another facility where he later died. His death sparked outrage among many Ugandans, who highlighted rising crime in Kampala and called for stronger action from authorities to improve security. The tragedy comes just months after rugby player Sydney Gongodia died following an assault by a mob in Kampala after he was reportedly mistaken for a thief. Well, it continues to be a busy summer for Real Madrid. The Spanish club announced a new six-year deal for forward Vinicius Jr. and the signing of Cote d'Ivoire's teenage sensation Yann Diamande as they look to end a two-year trophy drought. Let's talk about Vinicius first. The Brazilian has extended his contract until June 2032. The 26-year-old has been a central figure in Real's attack in recent seasons and had been linked with a move to English champions Arsenal. Vinicius also had a demanding summer with Brazil at the World Cup, where they were eliminated by Norway in the last 16. Since joining from Flamengo in 2018, he has scored 128 goals in 375 games and won two Champions Leagues and three La Liga titles. Meanwhile, Diamande arrives from Leipzig as the most expensive African player of all time. The Cote d'Ivoire international transfer could cost Real up to 135 million euros. The 19-year-old had an outstanding World Cup, even though Cote d'Ivoire were eliminated in the round of 32, also by Norway. Real entered the upcoming season after a poor campaign, where they finished runners-up to Barcelona in La Liga, exited the Champions League in the quarterfinals, and ended the season without a trophy for the second year running. Despite FIFA's apology for its failed plan to sell stakes in the World Cup, Europe's football governing body has upheld its threat to boycott FIFA competitions. UEFA reiterated on Thursday that it had lost confidence in Infantino and said that conditions to withdraw its boycott had not been met. In a statement, the continental body said that it had been very clear about the conditions attached to the non-participation in FIFA competitions, including assurances that such attempts never be made again. Both FIFA and Infantino sought to present a united front following Wednesday's high-level summit in Morocco, with the announcement that the embattled president had the full support of those in attendance. But UEFA remained dissatisfied and has issued a defiant message, saying that Wednesday's deliberations change nothing. Staying with European club football, Bayern Munich have been gearing up for the upcoming season in Hong Kong, and manager Vincent Kompany is setting an ambitious target of winning the Champions League. The German Giants held an open training session on Thursday ahead of their preseason friendly against Aston Villa, with the players receiving a warm welcome from fans. Goalkeeper Manuel Neuer and Jonas Erbig took part as the Belgian manager confirmed that Neuer remains the club's first-choice goalkeeper. He added that Erbig, who featured in last season's Cup Finals and Champions League matches, will get additional playing time to aid his development. Kompany also remains adamant that the team's top target remains in Europe.
3: It's difficult to be better when, you know, it's not just how many trophies you win, but it's also the amount of games we won, the amount of goals we scored. So it's difficult, but it has to be the objective. So beginning of the season, I think I can let you know already what I'm going to say during the season and what I say now in preseason. So during the season, right now I will say our goal is to win the Champions League. We want to win the Champions League, there's no doubt. And during the season, I will tell you we have to focus on the next game, because you cannot win the Champions League in September, you cannot win it in October. To achieve winning the Bundesliga, the Cup, and to achieve winning the Champions League, we have to first have all our players fit. Like Stani says, he wants to be fit to play more games, but we need the whole team to be fit. We need to continue using the squad as well, like we did it. And then I think we have improved a little bit as well on the squad with some of the transfers I think we did this summer. And hopefully this gives us a chance to achieve our goals. So it's tough to do better than last year, really tough, but it has to be the goal.
1: We shift gears to cycling from the Tour de France Femme, where Kimberly LaCour of Mauritius won a reduced sprint to claim stage 6, while Swiss rider Marlon Reusser held on to the overall lead with 3 legs left in the race. LaCour, who competes for AG Insurance Sodal, joined a small breakaway group with 10 kilometers to go. She launched her sprint with 300 meters left and held off French cyclist Cedrine Kerboal at the line, with Puck Purtis of the Netherlands taking third. There was no change at the top of the overall standings after the 153.4-kilometer ride. Movistar Reusser held a 12-second lead on Dutch rider Demi Vollering, with Poland's Katarzyna Niewiadoma-Thiny third, 1 minute and 17 seconds off the pace. Following the 6th stage, LaCour said the victory was exactly what her team needed, especially given her struggles in the previous couple of legs.
4: Yeah, I think the team needed it, you know. I've been really struggling since the TT day, and I think this really makes our tour. Of course, we've got GC ambitions, but winning a stage in a Tour de France is very special. You know, people don't really remember top 10, top 5 riders in Tour, but they do remember stage winners.
1: Well, let's turn to tennis from Canada, where Aryna Sabalenka secured her place in the round of 16 at the WTA National Bank Open in Toronto. She got past China's Zhang Shuai in straight sets with a drop shot, keeping her on the way to grabbing the opener 6-3. Zhang came into the match trailing 4-1 head-to-head against the world number one, but stepped up her game masterfully with a thundering forehand volley early in the second set. Sabalenka stayed in control, however, when the world number 62's forehand found the net. The Belarusian is 25-1 on hard courts this season, with her lone loss on the surface coming in the Australian Open Finals. Her next opponent will be Ekaterina Alexandrova. Meanwhile, Iga Swiatek dropped just 3 games while easing past Victoria Golubic in just 66 minutes to book her place in the round of 16. Swiatek has not reached a final since last September. A forehand smash kept the 25-year-old on course to taking the first set 6-2. The former world number one showed some of her best skills with this cross-court backhand en route to grabbing a 5-love lead in the second. She wrapped things up 6-1 when Gulubic's forehand went long. The 6-time Grand Slam champion next opponent will be Marta Kustiak, Trintech's best result at this 1,000 level event was a semifinal run in 2023. She recently fell to 8th in the world rankings after her title defense at Wimbledon ended with a third round loss to Alexandra Ayala last month. Well, that is it for this edition of Africa Live. Remember, you can send us your feedback to

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1: Hello and welcome. I'm Su Yutin. It's 7 p.m. in the Chinese capital. Coming up on Asia Today. A teenage gunman kills at least 7 people in a deadly rampage in Bangkok. China warns Japan's reckless military expansion is a direct threat to regional security. U.S. President Donald Trump says the war with Iran could end pretty soon, as media reports that Iran has reached an understanding with Oman to reopen Strait of Hormuz.

0: We begin with breaking news from Thailand, where a teenager killed at least 5 people and himself at a school outside Bangkok. Police say the suspect stormed the school after killing his grandparents at their home. The 14-year-old shooter fired at least 26 bullets using a gun that belonged to his grandfather. Dozens were wounded in the attack. Our correspondent Chavarat Yujinarnong joins us live from Bangkok. Chavarat, please bring us up to date with the latest.
1: Well, we've had a lot of various reports here at the school where the shooting took place in the northern part of Bangkok in Nonthaburi area. And the latest casualties as of now is 8 dead, including the shooter himself. The shooter was a 14-year-old student who had earlier in the morning killed 2 of his grandparents and then proceeded to go here to come to school, and he shot and killed 3 teachers and 2 other students. And as the other students fled, he injured over 30 students in total. Right now, they are being hospitalized and cared for. Out of the 30 or so people that have been injured, 9 people are in serious critical condition. The gun apparently was belonged to his grandfather, and according to the Prime Minister Anutin Chanwirakul, as he came here, it was very, in terms of, you could say, maybe perhaps a good situation out of a bad situation. That is, when they had discovered the gun in the hands of the student that had killed himself, there was about 30 or so bullets still left. So if he had continued to shoot, there would have been more casualties. The Prime Minister says that

0: The student was reportedly stressed about studies. He had a lot of pressure from his grandparents, and therefore he had killed them earlier during the day. And at first, the officials didn't know about the grandparents being killed until they went to his house to inspect further. Apparently, the student was very obsessed about guns. He had on his social media gun posts, and also he was influenced by school shootings outside of the country in other countries. The Prime Minister is definitely under pressure by the public to try and strengthen the gun regulations. He says the laws right now are good. It's just about the implementation of checks, and there will be increased scrutiny. If one person is found guilty to be having any arms illegally, they will be arrested. He also says that measures will be taken as well to increase security at schools. There will be checkpoints at schools. And right now, the students that are in hospitals, they're going to be given welfare, they'll be given medical assistance, as well as those students who survive. They are going to be given psychological counseling. But at the meantime, though, it's, as you can see here, very quiet at the school. I spoke to a student earlier about his experience, and he was very stunned. He said that he had in his mind that such a situation could occur, but for it to happen at his school, it was quite surreal.
1: Thank you very much indeed, Travel Rush Yuchiren Long, for your reporting from Bangkok. China has issued a stern warning over Japan's recent live-fire test of cruise missiles. The Chinese Defense Ministry slammed Japan's reckless military expansion as a direct threat to regional security.
2: The real threat to Japan's own security and to regional peace and stability is precisely the reckless drive within Japan to seek military expansion and to accelerate its remilitarization. The nightmare must not be repeated, and peace needs to be safeguarded. The international community must stand together and act in concert to jointly contain Japan's new militarism before it takes hold and wreaks havoc on the world.
1: The remarks came after Japan's defense ministry released its 2026 defense white paper. It places greater emphasis on so-called new ways of warfare and defense production and technology bases, while continuing to portray the regional security environment as increasingly severe. Regional countries have slammed the white paper and urged Japan to stop making excuses for its military expansion. The Chinese Foreign Ministry says instead of reflecting on its militarist past, Japan has continued to accelerate its push towards remilitarization. Beijing warned Tokyo is breaking the constraints of its own constitution, international law and domestic regulations, and openly challenging the post-war international order. The Republic of Korea has also protested against Japan's territorial claims to the Dokdo Islands, which Tokyo restated its 2026 defense white paper. And Seoul has urged Tokyo to withdraw its claims. And the ROK Foreign Ministry says Dokdo is an integral part of the country's territory, historically and under international law. Seoul says it will respond to any provocation by Japan over Dokdo. The Russian Foreign Ministry says Japan's military buildup is undermining regional and global security. It urges Tokyo to honor the lessons of history and adhere to the path of peace. We spoke to Dr. Vasily Kashin from the Higher School of Economics in Tokyo on Japan's shifting power posture.
3: Japan is continuing a long-term trend of transformation of its defense, intelligence and related industrial capabilities in line with turning Japan into a full-scale great military power. They implemented a number of very important military programs, including deployment of the first generation of the Japanese long-range strike weapons based on Type 12 cruise missile. They continued to work on a number of advanced weapons projects, including hypersonic weapons, some of which are at the initial stage of deployment, and some even more advanced breakthrough weapons such as railguns. The fact is that the Japanese are doing this in close cooperation with the United States, and The goal is to greatly expand Japan's role in the U.S. system of alliances, using the Japanese military and defense industrial capabilities.

0: for assistance in the American operations far beyond the Northeast Asian region.
1: For more on that, we're joined by Rong Ying, Chair Professor at Sichuan University. Well, thank you very much for joining us, Mr. Rong. Japan's new defense white paper described China as its greatest strategic challenge, which China firmly rejects. What is Japan's government really after, and what reveals its true intentions?
2: Well, Japan has, over the past years, always tried very hard to look for excuses to pursue its militarization. I think back in 2021, if one looks at the defense white paper, the description of China is a kind of a concerns, and then it developed from serious concerns, and then the greatest security strategic challenges for Japan. So the real intention is, of course, they wanted to make China as the reason or the excuse for its accelerated sort of pace pursuit of militarization by breaking free not only the constraints of constitution, Japan's Pacific constitution, but also, I think, mobilize the support of the general public of Japan, which, as far as I can see, remains very much, I think, pacifism sort of oriented.
1: And it is worth noting that the new defense white paper costs military build-up as opposed to economic prosperity, packaging it as a growth engine that drives the economy and creates new jobs. So can military expansion really deliver social prosperity? And how do you see this?
2: Well, it's, of course, I think the packaging of its armament, rearmament, its development of not only the, I think, the fighting capabilities, and also I think the offensive capabilities that Japan is not, I mean, is totally a liar. And one can only remember that back in the, the pre-World War II, Japan, in order to pursue its expanding military, it used the same argument, same excuse for developing its economy, for economic growth. And then look at the reality. I think the Japan, over the past decades, we have seen has serious problems in terms of economic growth, political capabilities, and so on and so forth. And this year's military budget, again, if you look at the number, out of the 9 trillion Japanese yen, 60% of that would have to be met by the newly issued government bond. And we know that Japan is one of the heavily indebted country in the world, with the ratio of GDP to government debt amounting as high as 250%. So I think the argument or packaging of its expanding military capabilities, defense in particular, as a driver for economic development, development growth, is just a lie. It only exposes the truth behind Japan's claim that it is a peaceful state. And I think the danger of revival of militarism, new type of militarism, is very dangerous. And which I think historically, during the World War II, has inflicted immense sufferings on Asia and the world at large. And so I think the international community and the Japanese public as well have to really keep a high vigilance against that and make every possible effort to ensure that would not happen.
1: Thank you very much indeed, Mr. Rong Ying, Chair Professor at Sichuan University. Great to have your insights. Time now for a closer look at some other major stories making headlines beyond Asia. Morocco says it is ready to cooperate with Spain and other European partners on the return of unaccompanied minors who have crossed into Spanish enclave of Ceuta. Media say under

0: high-risk instructions, Morocco is committed to working towards identifying those minors. And the local authorities say at least 1,100 unaccompanied minors remain in Ceuta. A persistent heat wave has been pushing temperatures about 40 degrees Celsius in several European countries. Across the continent, governments have been battling the consequences of extreme heat. Italy has placed all major cities under its highest heat alert, while Hungary switched off lighting at state institutions. U.S. President Donald Trump has signed an executive order imposing a 15% tariff on products made from polysilicon, a crucial material used to produce semiconductors and solar panels. The order has also set a floor for import prices for polysilicon and other related products. It follows a national security probe into overseas production. The number of confirmed Ebola cases in the Democratic Republic, the Congo, has reached 4,053, including 1,850 deaths. Experts say the Ebola outbreak in eastern DRC is more critical than ever, spreading at an alarming and unprecedented pace, with no sign of slowing down. You're watching Asia Today, still to come. U.S. President Donald Trump says the war with Iran could end pretty soon, as media reports that Iran has reached an understanding with Oman to reopen the Strait of Hormuz. China steps up response along eastern coast as Typhoon Dolphin batters Japan's southern islands. Stay with us.
1: Images may appear to be identical, but looks can be deceiving. The difference is not always obvious. It has to be discovered. There are always different sides to a story. We put the focus on the details. To see more, to understand better. CGTN. See the difference.
0: You're watching Asia Today. Welcome back. U.S. President Donald Trump says the war with Iran could end pretty soon. Trump also said the Strait of Hormuz is sort of open right now, despite continued disruptions to shipping. Saudi media reports that Iran and Oman have reached a preliminary understanding to reopen the waterway for 60 days, though any agreement still requires approval from Iran's Supreme National Security Council. Meanwhile, Iranian lawmakers are reportedly reviewing proposed restrictions on the Strait of Hormuz that could ban ships from the U.S., Israel, and other countries Tehran deems as hostile. Violations could see fines of up to 20%. Tensions continue to rise between Yemen's Houthis and Saudi Arabia following a major strike in eastern Yemen. The Houthis have claimed a large-scale missile and drone attack against the Saudi-backed military mobilizations in region. And a Saudi-led military coalition says 11 civilians, including women and child, have been injured in Houthi attacks in Saudi Arabia's Nejira. And a spokesperson for the coalition has condemned the attack as a flagrant violation of international humanitarian law. Two people have been killed and 13 injured in an explosion outside Syria's capital, Damascus. The blast was caused by an explosive device planted in a vehicle in a densely populated area. Haidar Kaswini reports.
2: An explosion targeted a passenger bus in the city of Jeramana in Damascus countryside, resulting in both fatalities and injuries. A bomb was placed inside the bus in a densely populated area and then went off when the bus reached the middle of the city. Jeramana is a Druze majority area and has previously witnessed tensions with the interim Syrian government forces.
3: We were at home when we heard a huge sound that shook our house. We found out that there was an explosion targeting a minibus. I saw fatalities and injuries. When I went down to help evacuate people,
4: it was a matter of a few seconds when the explosion occurred, smoke covered everything, glass broke, and the people were left on the ground. At first, we could not know what was happening. Some people claimed it was a bomb, while others said it was a suicide bomb. When we came to rescue people, we saw that the people inside the bus were only injured. Such mini buses work all the time in the

0: area.
1: This explosion is the third in a series of explosions that have rocked Syria in different areas in the last 2 months, sparking concerns about the deteriorating security situation across the country. Haider Qazwini, CGTN, Damascus.
2: China has been stepping up emergency response along its eastern coast to prepare for Typhoon Dolphin's landfall. And eastern China's Zhejiang province escalated emergency responses to level 3 as Typhoon nears the country's eastern coast. Dozens of offshore construction projects along Fujian's coast have halted as all passenger ferry routes in Zhejiang suspended service. Forecasters say the typhoon could make landfall between Zhejiang province and northern Fujian from Sunday afternoon to Monday morning. Meanwhile, Typhoon Dolphin is currently battling Japan's southwestern islands, forcing evacuations and also disrupting flights. Now to the latest trade numbers out of China. Customs data shows total goods imports and exports rose more than 17% in the first 7 months of 2026, faster than the January to June pace. And July alone saw a 19.2% increase. Trade with ASEAN picked up noticeably, with China, while EU trade topped 3.6 trillion yuan, up 9.5%. And Belt and Road partner trade grew 15.5%. And high-tech goods continued to perform well. Mechanical and electrical products exports rose 21%. In July, industrial robots and 3D printer exports surged over 50% year-on-year, accounting for nearly 60% of monthly export growth. An official says China's foreign trade has gained stronger momentum.
3: In July, China's foreign trade maintained the strong growth momentum seen in the first half of the year. The growth rate accelerated by 2.3 percentage points compared with the first 6 months, while the total value of imports and exports exceeded 4 trillion yuan for the fifth consecutive month. Private enterprises further consolidated their role as the main driver of foreign trade. Foreign invested enterprises led growth in imports and exports, while state-owned enterprises also posted gains. Together, they have created a dynamic picture of all types of businesses advancing side by side and contributing to the overall growth of China's foreign trade.
2: For more insights, let's bring in Li Yong, Senior Fellow of China Association of International Trade. Well, thank you very much for joining us on Asia Today, Mr. Li. China's imports and exports with ASEAN increased by 20% in the first 7 months. So what has driven this growth, especially when it comes to the so-called new three of AI, robotics and innovation drugs?
4: Well, I think 20% is quite remarkable, but it is not just a number. I think we need to look beyond the number, which is actually the shift that has been happening between China and ASEAN. And that shift is actually from the, just mere trade transactions to industrial integration. And if we look at the composition of the trade, you will probably find that two-thirds of the bilateral trade are intermediate goods, which means industries are very well connected and interrelated and interdependent. And that, I think, this is the foundation of the growth, and that growth has been steady. And if we call this industrial and the supply integration as a kind of a hardware of the trade relations, we will have to talk about the software, which is the RCEP and the soon will be lending, we call CAFTA, CAFTA 3.0. And that, I think, is the institutional a guarantee of this steady growth. And of course, you mentioned about the new three, which is AI, robotics, and innovative drugs. And they are, I think, they represent the new transformation, I think, of the trade model between China and ASEAN. And, obviously, there is a lot of complementarity, and

0: the mutual integration in these three areas, there has been increasing demand for AI, except the large language model. There are also increasing demand from ASEAN for example, data center compute capacity building and other, for example, the application of AI and so on and so forth. And robotics has been increasing, I think there's been increasing imports, particularly in face of the increasing labor
1: Yes.
0: costs. The import of robotics has increased over, I think, 40%. So this, I think, will represent the new shift, which is from the goods transaction to ecosystem integration.
1: Okay, thank you very much indeed, Mr. Li Yong, Senior Fellow of China Association of International Trade. Great to have your insights. As artificial intelligence reshapes economics, ensuring countries have equal access to digital technology and skills has become an urgent international priority. As part of China's Global Development Initiative, youth leaders and experts convened in Bangkok to examine how educational reform and cross-border collaboration can forge a more inclusive digital future. Lucita Sakel reports from Thailand's capital.
2: Before artificial intelligence can power an economy, it needs human intelligence. Inside this Luban workshop, a China-Thailand vocational training center, students are learning to program robots and run automated production lines. It's less a classroom than a training ground for the digital economy already taking shape.
3: We're learning with robots, and AI is getting more involved. It's becoming more and more integrated. We're learning skills that can help us understand the future better.
2: But not everyone is moving at the same pace. As AI expands, so do concerns over a widening digital divide. While some countries race ahead, others struggle with access to technology, connectivity, and digital skills, gaps that continue to hold back sustainable development.
4: So I think there is still a chance that the digital divide will widen because access is still very limited, and also we still need to increase the knowledge of the youth and other stakeholders in using AI tools for the issues that we are facing right now.
2: That challenge brought youth leaders from across Asia and beyond to Bangkok. Gathering at the United Nations Economic and Social Commission for Asia and the Pacific, participants discussed how the next generation can help narrow those gaps through innovation, education, and international cooperation. It is part of China's Global Development Initiative, or GDI, which promotes cooperation on sustainable development, including digital connectivity and capacity building.
4: I think China can play a leader role because China is currently very advanced in terms of AI and other technologies. So I think China can, in addition to doing the invest more in R&D and innovation, it can also share its knowledge to other developing countries.
2: Closing the digital divide isn't simply about expanding access to technology. It's about ensuring more people have the skills to use it. As artificial intelligence reshapes economies, initiatives like these are aiming to make digital development more inclusive, turning international cooperation into practical opportunities for the new generation. For all the attention AI receives, its success may depend on something much less visible. It's the skills, the people, and whether education can keep pace with the industries it's trying to serve. Lucita Sao Gao, CGTN, Bangkok, Thailand.
1: And that's it for this edition of Asia Today. I'm Su Yitin in Beijing. Thank you very much for your company. Coming up next is Dialogue. Stay tuned.

0: Ceuta, a small Spanish enclave on Morocco's northern border, has just become the scene of an extraordinary migration crisis. Authorities estimate roughly 80,000 migrants rushed into Ceuta within a 48-hour period in late July. Nearly 75,000 of them subsequently returned to Morocco, but about 100 people died during the mass border crossing. What triggered the dramatic surge? Has Ceuta become the latest test of Europe's ability to manage migration challenges? And what are the wider implications of this unfolding crisis? Join today's dialogue with Ruth Ferrero-Turian, professor of political science at Complutense University in Madrid, Michele Geraci, former Undersecretary of State with the Ministry of Economic Development of Italy, and Professor Miriam Alraub from the University of Westminster.
1: Hello, everyone. Thank you for joining the show, the discussion here. I will start with Professor Ruth Ferrero-Turian. What do you think is behind the migration surge here?
2: Okay, the first thing I think we should mention here, this is not a migration crisis. It was the misuse of migration as a political instrument to gain some political goals. And we have a precedent on that in 2021. When 10,000 people crossed also the border with the help of the Moroccan authorities. This time, it's something that is happening in the so-called gray zone, which is basically a hybrid attack made, we don't know by whom, but with the concourse and the inaction of at least the Moroccan authorities, to allow this amount of people to do the crossing in Ceuta. So it wasn't surprising, the crossings, but it was surprising the amount of crossings over the just one day, which reached 70,000 people, which is basically the same amount of population that lives in Ceuta right now.
1: Mm-hmm. So Miriam, Professor, what do you look at this issue? To what extent were political tensions, economic hardship, or border security failure, or some right-wing social media disinformation behind such a rapid escalation?
3: Ceuta and Melilla itself, people thought that they were in Spain. And then when they see the map, it's an enclave. And this enclave had always had a special relation and a special agreement that it was never part of the Schengen.

0: border. This was part of the agreement of independence and decolonization of Morocco that Spain would withhold these two areas and exploit and strategically use the areas, but without having the same status as European Spanish
1: Yes.
0: land, which means that it is actually impossible. If you go to Melilla or Ceuta to have arrived at Europe. So this is one thing I really need to emphasize because there's a lot of ignorance also about this issue. As to your question, I think what we've seen is a very unique, extraordinary circumstance last week, and that is what they call the perfect storm. It has been the case that all the different elements we have seen, the need to migrate, the repression in Morocco, the socio-economic deprivation in Morocco, the surge of migrants from the whole world to Morocco. Morocco is not just an exit country, it's a transit country. It's sub-Saharan Africans, it's Afghanis, it's Syrians, it's Iraqis, everything and everybody and their dog is in Morocco trying to cross to Europe as one of the three exit points, you could say, to Europe. This is the most western exit point. You also have the central and the eastern exit point. You have also Italy and Greece and also the Balkans. Actually, the exit points from Morocco to Spain is one of the lowest ones. So when the Italian right wing or the Spanish right wing go mad about what Spain has done, they actually are not mentioning that there have been more migrants going in through Europe, through Italy or Greece than through Morocco to Spain.
1: Miguel, there's a quick response, from other countries. But before that, if you look at the response from Spain and Morocco, both countries pointed fingers at human traffickers and social media misinformation here. So it seems like it's just a perfect storm. Several factors come into at this basically same time. It creates such a surge, such a escalation. It's not exactly, as probably as some of the conspiracy theories goes, like there's a planned, weaponization of migration or some geopolitics here.
2: We are now at the stage where we don't know if those conspiracy theories are true or not, but I think it's okay to debate them. That's what we do. We talk. Is it? I think one of the other guests mentioned that it was. This crossing into Ceuta was with the help of the Moroccan authorities. So why would a Moroccan allow this? Is it because Spain has been having frictions with the US President Donald Trump? Is it because Morocco has been on the sides of Israel in the past and in the present? And so maybe there is a potential debate that we need to have if this migration crisis is one way to weaponize political, international, and domestic policies. Maybe someone doesn't like Premier Sanchez and they try to create a problem for him in many ways. So we do have a varied range of theories. And we do have the same in Italy, because we also have, by the way, a double number of illegal migrants that are coming to Italy than Spain has had during the last 4 years. I want to respond to one of the speakers. Protecting borders from illegal crossing is not right-wing or left-wing. The law does not have a political color unless someone thinks that a left-wing party should not apply the law. And if I arrive at the JFK airport in New York without visa, without passport, I am put back into a plane and back to Europe immediately. This is something that Europe does not do. This is the concept of state. State have borders, and people cannot just cross them. And this is neither right wing nor left wing. The law, when you want, we can change it, and we can say, we don't have borders. We can allow migrants to come when and if they want. But as long as there is a law, that is neither right or left wing. So the problem is that we have sea borders in Europe. Italy, Greece was mentioned. We cannot, of course, throw people back into the sea because we need to rescue them. This is the first duty, save life. The problem then comes, what do we do with the migrants once we have saved them? We bring them to the Italian mainland or even to the Spanish mainland. Do we send them back to where they come from? And this is very difficult. So we have a failure of European countries to protect their own borders. And allow me to say the demography of Africa only, without going into the transit that Africa offers to Asian migrants, is that Africa population will double in the next decades. And what do we do with the 2 billion people in Africa that, of course, look at Europe as a dreamland where they can get better jobs, better life? How do we solve this problem? And because I'm one of the fathers of the Belt and Road in Italy, one way to do it is to offer development of society and economy in Africa. Not just to welcome them. We need to offer a development model in Africa that prevents young people in Africa to want to come to Europe.
1: Right. Ruth, you want to respond?
0: Yeah, well, I want to respond to some of the comments that have been made. Ceuta and Melilla has the same status as other territories in Spain. The only thing that differentiates them is they are not part of the Schengen area. The other thing has to do with the differences in between border control and migration management. And this is one of the issues that I think, this is the core issue right now. Because basically the European Union and the member states, they are developing their migration policies based on externalization and securitization of the borders, giving the competences to do this border control and the management of migration to third countries. It is the case for Libya, it is the case for Turkey, it is the case for Morocco. So we need to, there is a bilateral agreement signed among the European Union, and in this case, Spain, with Morocco in this particular case, basically say that if you are receiving some amount of money or some other priority in trade, for instance, or fishing or other stuff, you have to be responsible also to control this migration. And this shows up the vulnerability of the European Union, the way they are designing the migration policies, because that gives all these third actors a lot of power over the European countries. And as we see with destabilization actions or fragmentation in the way in which the European Union is also responding to this crisis. We have to take into account that the Ceuta Melilla borders are European borders. They are not something else. They are European borders, so it means that belong also to the European Union.
1: Right. So Miriam, obviously Morocco here, obviously in agreement with Spain, they hold some responsibility, in a sense, protecting the borders or helping Spain, helping the EU to protect their borders.
3: We should be really careful about not amplifying some of the discursive narratives around people smugglers, conspiracy theories, and social media campaigns, because what we have seen is that these discourses are very, very helpful to actually take away the attention to the very unequal socioeconomic relations between Europe and Africa, but also within Africa itself. That is the impetus that leads to people wanting to migrate forever. This is a human nature, but also in the last 2-3 decades, we've seen a unique experience in that the Moroccan emigration has come back. It used to be in the 1980s and 1990s, it was known as the Haraga. The Moroccans would go to Europe. That stopped, that decreased until 2026, 2027. That's when it increased again. And this is just science. You know, these are factual, this is not opinion. This is based on factual research by myself, by Hein de Haas, by other sociologists. And this has to be explained in something different than just like instrumentalization of borders for geopolitical reasons. There has to be a holistic approach and not this kind of approach where you can think you can externalize the violent, actually. We should also say violent. I'm sad that that nobody mentioned, you know, the lives that have been lost, like almost 100 people drowned and died. We should have started with that, right? And every year, thousands of people are at the bottom of the Mediterranean and Atlantic. This is a huge, huge stain on our civilized history. But the externalization of the European borders to Africa is in part precisely because it's violent. It can be done in a way that actually breaks international law and breaks European law. And this is my final point also to your other guest about this is not left or right. This is the type of liberal talk that tries to avoid taking a political stance. Of course it's right-wing to talk about protecting borders when it's one-sided. Nobody is asked for a visa or a paperwork. Michelle or Ruth or I or you, we can go to Morocco any moment if we want. We don't need a visa. We can go. We can buy property. Marrakesh is full of Spanish and French people. There is something really deeply wrong with this inequality where you have border policies and ideas about it's not left or right only accounting for one side of the equation and never for the other side. And this should be also remembered. People will keep going to Europe. It doesn't matter. Why? Because they will find work. Why did Spain legalize? Why was this one of the conditions last week that came together into a perfect storm? It's because people felt also empowered to go to Spain because everybody heard about Spain having regulated the migrants more than 150,000. Why? Not because they are so good at heart. Spain is a European country like any other country. They're very pragmatic. It's because they need these people. They need these people to work.
1: You put forward several good points there. But back in 2015, remember Germany opened the borders, welcome, I would say, a million, right, or more than a million refugees from mostly Africa. But what happened then to today? Let's say there is basically a consensus, you know. I think, as Miguela said, you know, right or left, it doesn't matter. Now, somehow, protecting
3: it's
1: borders
3: not.
1: Is becoming the slogan.
3: There's no consensus. You are repeating. I mean, I'm sorry. I really respect you. But I think my other guests will agree on this. There is no consensus. This is right-wing rhetoric. Mm-hmm. If you look at the overall broader societies in Europe, actually, it is mainly boring mainstream integration into the workforce. And also, please, please remember why the people came. We cannot, on the one hand, agree with waging wars in Syria, in Afghanistan, in Iraq, be okay with that, agree with that, mm-hmm. leading to the conditions that lead to migration, climate change, migration, worker migration. And on the other hand, once they come, we say, oh, and then we only focus on one or two exceptional stories mm-hmm. of a criminal, refugee, or right. some other incidents. We cannot do that, really. It's not. We are not. We are beyond that. We should be above that.
1: Yeah, I think you're right. Miguela, you want to respond, Miguela?
2: Since our guests like numbers, we have in Italy 10% of the population is migrant, and 50%, 50 of crimes are committed by that 10%. So clearly there is a selection bias that creates a higher crime rate due to migration. If we had zero migrants, so 10% less migrant.
3: Are they social economic migrants? Are they social economic category?
2: What do you
3: Which
2: mean?
3: Which category
2: social economic?
3: Are they? Because your facts have been disproved by a sociologist in Italy itself. 50%.
2: What do you mean by social economic?
3: Class. It's class. It's not their ethnicity. They are not DNA of violence. You can't say that.
1: Miguela, here's the question. If you look at the records, yes. over the past 2 years, I think the irregular migration into European Union actually coming down by 55%, I think?
2: No, because there's a trick to that data. Uh-huh. Migration, I take Italy, has gone down by 50-60% over the last 2 years. So there has been an improvement. But this improvement has been compared to a record year in 2023, where we had the same government. So the Italian government, which represents a lot of the EU migration, because Italy is one of the three main routes, is recording improvement over its own disastrous policy of 3 years ago. So it's almost like you create an earthquake and then you rebuild it and you say, oh, the economy is picking up because we are rebuilding houses. But the comparison cannot be within the same government.

0: So I cannot destroy something and then recreate and say, oh, I've improved. If we look at the statistics of the whole Meloni government since her joining the cabinet, we had a record average per year number of migrants that has peaked in her first year and then going down. So it's a bit of a tricky thing. It is true the migrants have gone down, but gone down respect to, you know, the previous base that was very high, created by the same people.
1: Okay.
0: So, you know, as a politician, we do play with these numbers, and it's tricky to do that.
1: But Miguel, you know, if you look at the response from Italian Prime Minister Meloni, you know, she talked about, temporarily reinstated Schengen border checks with Spain. But probably she should have known that, migrants moving to Ceuta, they will not be able to access Italy, you know, without being checked in terms of their passports and other documents.
0: Whatever Sanchez does, because he's perceived to be left-wing, she would criticize him. So beyond facts, this is, we need to accept it as a nature of politicians. If Meloni is kind of right-wing and Sanchez is a bit left-wing, then whatever he does, Meloni will always criticize him, even if Meloni has taken double the number of illegal migrants than Sanchez himself. So we are in a paradoxical situation, a so-called right-wing government that should be anti-migrant has taken more migrants than a left-wing government. But so politics dominate data, and I'm glad we have this conversation that allows your audience to get maybe curious and go and find out the numbers for themselves.
1: It's politics. Ruth,
0: it's politics.
1: What about the response from France and Germany? And of course, you know, earlier this week, the EU Interior Minister and the European Commission, you know, offered their full solidarity to Spain. But it came 5 days after the episode. There's a report from the Financial Times saying that the show of EU support to Madrid was well overdue and not entirely convincing. The wounds from this episode are likely to fester. So, if so, do you agree? And if so, how will these wounds continue to fester inside the EU?
2: Well, the first thing I wanted to comment in the previous interventions is that I'm mostly agree with the just Miriam said on migration flows. You cannot put a wall and stop by the migration flows, and that is impossible. And I'm sorry, but I think this is what happening in the specific episode of Ceuta in the 30th of July. It's not a question of migration management. It's not a question of inequality. Of course, there's a multifactorial, and no one will go through calls through the social networks or to other actors giving the impulse to cross the border if you do have a good life in your country. You are not going to risk your life, because Miriam was totally agree. We should mention here, and it would be the first thing to mention, is that it's more than 140 people died crossing the border, which is 200 meters from Morocco to Ceuta. So this is something that we have to put the attention on. So I would say that this is a humanitarian crisis, and it's a multifactorial analysis should be done to starting with the how the migration policy had been designed, how the different actors are instrumentalizing these vulnerabilities towards the other actors, and also the lack of reaction of being together by the European Union, which of course have different positions towards migration. And we have to say here something in relation with the European Union. Now we have a wave of right-wing and extreme right-wing positions in most of the governments of the European Union, and they are having an argument on this amount of people that have been crossing from Africa, and they're going to invite us. So this discourse is very dangerous.

0: because we are open societies. The integration in general had been very good. Once they have the right, the people have the right to work legally without fear of being deported. This is something we have to also put on the table. And the governments should rely on the rule of law, human rights, and democracy. And that's that the extreme right is it's taking over the center right mainly, that they are buying their political agenda to blame the migrants of taking out their jobs or
1: Okay.
0: doing other stuff as and also the
1: Right.
0: criminalization of migration.
1: Miriam, you know, if you look at the incident, you know, the Ceuta crisis has become also part of a broader political debate across Atlantic. The U.S. Department of Homeland Security posted on social media, quote, "If Spain had their own President Trump, this wouldn't be an issue. Citizens of Spain should take that into consideration," end quote. Why has Europe's migration crisis become part of America's domestic political discourse here?
2: Why is this relevant? I think it's relevant because there's an anxiety, and there is an anxiety in two ways. Ceuta has shown the valuable entrepreneurial impact of anything to do with migration. You can make careers, films, political campaigns, elections. It is very valuable. So the whole world is watching to see how actually this works out. And you've seen the way pictures are being shown in newspapers of people in the sea as if they're kind of coming and invading, the kind of quotes that have been put on front pages, the kind of fear-mongering, the setting people apart from each other. I think this is very valuable for many, many different populist politicians in the world. And so from Elon Musk to people from the UK Reform, they all want to have a say in this. At the end of the day, it's ordinary people that are being used as disposable. They're disposable, whether they are disposable to just drown, whether they are disposable as subjects, it doesn't matter. The same people who are crying the loudest about this invasion were themselves migrants. When my parents came to Holland in the 60s, 50s and 60s, there were Italian migrants, Spanish migrants, Greek migrants. The fact that the European Union has established post-war as a capitalist entity that benefited actually from the big geopolitical transitions in the world is the only reason why many of them didn't continue to come. So every generation will have its migrants. Today it will be Moroccans. Next time, yesterday it was Polish. Before that it was Moroccans again. In the future, it might be Europeans who are going to be climate change migrants because they can't deal with the wildfires and heat. So we need to remain also a particular humanity beyond the kind of hiding behind statistics and yeah, but this is law. So this is why my final argument about law, because this comes back all the time. What is law? There is one law for them and there is one law for us. How are we supposed to take that at face value when they say there is a law for something we call migrant, and then there is a law for something we call refugee, there is a law for something we call political refugee, and there is a law for something we call economic refugee? This is all man-made. We need to have an intervention in how we shaped it. And at the end of the day, the UK and largely European countries, they only take 0.01% of world refugees. Most of the refugees and economic migrants, they are in the global south. They are in Afghanistan, they are in Iran, they are in Lebanon, they are in Jordan. Those are the countries that take, I mean, almost 50% of their population now are refugees. And when I hear the Europeans crying and complaining, I sometimes really think we are living in a parallel universe.
1: Thank you, Miriam. Thank you, Ruth. Thank you, Miguel, for speaking to us.
3: Each day, there are millions of stories. Each one can open new perspectives, new possibilities. 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

Discover. Explore. We put the pieces together to find what really matters to you. All around the world. All around the clock. Our reporters are at home across the globe. From our headquarters in Beijing and production center.

0: today on CGTN, coming to you live from Beijing. I'm Su Yuting. Our top story. We start with the shooting in Bangkok, which has left 8 people dead, including a gunman. Police say a 14-year-old student opened fire at school before taking his own life. Thai Prime Minister Anutin Chavirakul has vowed to introduce a new firearms control law in Southeast Asia's largest gun-owning nation. Our correspondent Chawrat Yujiranol has the latest.
1: The shooter was a 14-year-old student who had earlier in the morning killed two of his grandparents and then proceeded to go here to come to school, and he shot and killed three teachers and two other students. And as the other students fled, he injured over 30 students in total. Right now, they are being hospitalized and cared for. Out of the 30 or so people that have been injured, 9 people are in serious critical condition. The Prime Minister says that the student, was reportedly stressed about studies. He had a lot of pressure from his grandparents, and therefore he had killed them earlier during the day. Apparently the student was very obsessed about guns. He had on his social media gun posts, and also he was influenced by school shootings outside of the country in other countries. The Prime Minister is definitely under pressure by the public to try and strengthen the gun regulations. He says the laws right now are good. It's just about the implementation of checks, and there will be increased scrutiny. If one person is found guilty to be having any arms illegally, they will be arrested. He also says that measures will be taken as well to increase security at schools. There will be checkpoints at schools. And right now, the students that are in hospitals, they're going to be given welfare, they'll be given medical assistance, as well as those students who survive. They are going to be given psychological counseling. But at the meantime, though, it's, as you can see here, very quiet at the school.
0: U.S. President Donald Trump says the war with Iran could end pretty soon. Trump also said the Strait of Hormuz is sort of open right now, despite continued disruptions to shipping. Saudi media reports that Iran and Oman have reached a preliminary understanding to reopen the waterway for 60 days, though any agreement still requires approval from Iran's Supreme National Security Council. Meanwhile, the Iranian lawmakers are reportedly reviewing proposed restrictions on the Strait of Hormuz that could ban ships from the United States, Israel, and other countries Tehran deems as hostile. And violations could see fines of up to 20%. 2 people have been killed and 13 injured in explosion outside Syria's capital, Damascus. The blast was caused by an explosive device planted in a vehicle in a densely populated area. Haidar Kaswini reports.
2: An explosion targeted a passenger bus in the city of Jeramana in Damascus countryside, resulting in both fatalities and injuries. A bomb was placed inside the bus in a densely populated area and then went off when the bus reached the middle of the city.

0: Amana is a Druze majority area and has previously witnessed tensions with the interim Syrian government forces.
1: We were at home when we heard a huge sound that shook our house. We found out that there was an explosion targeting a minibus. I saw fatalities and injuries. When I went down to help evacuate people,
2: it was a matter of a few seconds when the explosion occurred, smoke covered everything, glass broke, and the people were left on the ground. At first, we could not know what was happening. Some people claimed it was a bomb, while others said it was a suicide bomb. When we came to rescue people, we saw that the people inside the bus were only injured. Such minibuses work all the time in the area.
0: This explosion is the third in a series of explosions that have rocked Syria in different areas in the last 2 months, sparking concerns about the deteriorating security situation across the country. Haider Qazwini, CGTN, Damascus.
3: China has expressed a grave concern over Japan's rapidly accelerating development of offensive weaponry after reports emerged that the Japan Maritime Self-Defense Force had conducted a live-fire test of a Tomahawk cruise missile, while the Japan Air Self-Defense Force carried out a captive carry test of a new missile. Responding to the reports on Friday, Chinese Defense Ministry spokesperson Chen Xi said Japan's repeated invocation of a so-called neighboring security threat is nothing more than a pretext for casting aside the constraints of its pacifist constitution and further expanding its military capabilities.
4: Japan's moves to accelerate the development of offensive weapons are becoming increasingly rampant and perilous, which warrant high vigilance among regional countries. Realities have proved that the Japanese side's so-called neighboring security threat is merely a pretext for breaking free from its pacifist constitution and the exclusively defense-oriented policy and expediting remilitarization. The real threat to Japan's security and regional peace and stability is its reckless attempts in ramping up military buildup and accelerating remilitarization. The nightmare of war must not repeat itself, and peace must be upheld. It is imperative for the international community to contain the rise of Japan's new militarism and prevent it from plunging the world into turmoil.
3: Tensions were high in Hiroshima during the 81st commemoration of the atomic bombing of the city at the end of the Second World War. And riot police were deployed as demonstrators staged a protest inside Hiroshima Peace Memorial Park and surrounding areas, condemning the government's recent stance on militarization.
5: Well, this year in Hiroshima, it was noticeable that both the government and demonstrators felt the need to take unusual measures. For example, 40 activists staged a sit-in inside Hiroshima Peace Memorial Park, which is a rare form of protest. Japanese police promptly removed the participants, which is understandable given that the park was hosting the official ceremony attended by Prime Minister Takaichi and other government officials to commemorate the 81st anniversary of the atomic bombing. However, we also observed that a citizens' demonstration, which drew around 550 participants according to organizers, and which had received police permission, was completely surrounded by a large number of police officers, some of whom had been deployed from other prefectures. Now, this heightened tension may have been driven by several recent political moves by the Japanese government, including its decision to allow the export of lethal military equipment, its agreement to deliver naval vessels to the Philippines, and statements by several government members expressing their intention to revise Japan's pacifist constitution. Several demonstrators we spoke with also pointed to one particular incident they considered especially outrageous. Japanese Defense Minister Shinjiro Koizumi recently called for discussion on Japan's national security that would not rule out nuclear weapons as an option. Such a statement is understandably inconceivable to the citizens of a city that was devastated by an atomic bomb. Najib Elkash, CGTN, Tokyo.
3: As artificial intelligence reshapes economies, ensuring countries have equal access to digital technology and skills has become an urgent international priority. As part of China's Global Development Initiative, youth leaders and experts convened in Bangkok to examine how educational reform and cross-border collaboration can forge a more inclusive digital future. Dusita Sakau reports from Thailand's capital.
6: Before artificial intelligence can power an economy, it needs human intelligence. Inside this Luban workshop, a China-Thailand

0: Vocational Training Centre, students are learning to program robots and run automated production lines. It's less a classroom than a training ground for the digital economy already taking shape.
1: We're learning with robots, and AI is getting more involved. It's becoming more and more integrated. We're learning skills that can help us understand the future better.
0: But not everyone is moving at the same pace. As AI expands, so do concerns over a widening digital divide. While some countries race ahead, others struggle with access to technology, connectivity, and digital skills, gaps that continue to hold back sustainable development.
2: So I think there is still a chance that the digital divide will widen because access is still very limited, and also we still need to increase the knowledge of the youth and other stakeholders in using AI tools for the issues that we are facing right now.
0: That challenge brought youth leaders from across Asia and beyond to Bangkok. Gathering at the United Nations Economic and Social Commission for Asia and the Pacific, participants discussed how the next generation can help narrow those gaps through innovation, education, and international cooperation. It is part of China's Global Development Initiative, or GDI, which promotes cooperation on sustainable development, including digital connectivity and capacity building.
3: I think China can play a leader role because China is currently very advanced in terms of AI and other technologies. So I think China can, in addition to doing the invest more in R&D and innovation, it can also share its knowledge to other developing countries.
0: Closing the digital divide isn't simply about expanding access to technology. It's about ensuring more people have the skills to use it. As artificial intelligence reshapes economies, initiatives like these are aiming to make digital development more inclusive, turning international cooperation into practical opportunities for the new generation. For all the attention AI receives, its success may depend on something much less visible. It's the skills, the people, and whether education can keep pace with the industries it's trying to serve. Lucita Saogao, CGTN, Bangkok, Thailand.
4: That's it for this edition of The World Today. I'm Su Yuting in Beijing. Thank you very much for your company. Stay with me for China 24, coming up next.

0: Coming to you from Beijing, this is China 24, a look at China and its impact around the world. I'm Su Yuting. First, the headlines. China's foreign trade gains momentum on a surge of high-tech exports, with total goods trade rising over 17% in the first 7 months of 2026. China steps up its emergency response along the eastern coast as Typhoon Dolphin approaches. We explore what draws international visitors to Shanghai and their top go-to destinations. International military officers join CGTS Jiang Qingmeng to walk the Red Army's historic Long March path in Yan'an. We start with the latest trade numbers out of China. Official data shows the country's foreign trade in goods rose 17.3% year-on-year in the first 7 months of 2026. The total volume has topped 30 trillion yuan, or over 4.4 trillion US dollars, from January to July. Import growth continues to outpace export growth. And in July alone, China's total trade volume saw an increase of over 19%. And trade with ASEAN picked up noticeably. While China-EU trade topped 3.6 trillion, up 9.5%, and Belt and Road partner trade grew 15.5%. And the country's high-tech product exports, including industrial robots and 3D printers, surged by more than 50% year-on-year in July. And these products accounted for nearly 60% of the increase in exports during the month, highlighting the growing role of innovation in China's foreign trade.
1: In July, China's exports of high-tech products surged by more than 50%, accounting for nearly 60% of the overall increase in exports. Meanwhile, exports of green and low-carbon products, including electric vehicles and lithium batteries, have maintained double-digit growth for 17 consecutive months.
0: China's automobile sector continues to show strong momentum in foreign trade. In the first half of this year, the total volume of auto imports and exports rose more than 25% compared with the same period last year. And fueled by sustained demand from overseas markets, export performance remained particularly robust. Total exports reached 145 billion US dollars, jumping 33% from a year ago. In June alone, export value reached 28 billion US dollars, soaring over 47% year-on-year. And that's a clear sign of the sector's growing global competitiveness. China's large-scale machinery enterprises have seen their added value grow 60.4% year-on-year in the first half of 2026. The China Machinery Industry Federation says five key sectors, including general equipment, specialized equipment, automobiles, electrical machinery, and instrumental manufacturing, all posted year-on-year growth of over 6%. And China's machinery industry has also shown strong export momentum, with the total import and export value surpassing 690 billion US dollars in the first half of this year, up nearly 16% year-on-year. Output of nuclear, hydropower and wind turbine equipment have also risen sharply, indicating the country's rapid transition to green energy. A Chinese official explains the key drivers behind the sector's performance.
2: China's machinery industry boasts notable advantages in its comprehensive industrial system and strong resilience. Various reform measures and supportive policies continue to take effect, and favorable conditions underpinning the industry's high-quality development are steadily accumulating. Looking ahead to the second half of the year, the machinery industry is expected to maintain a stable operating trend, with the annual growth rate of major indicators projected to be around 5.5%.
0: In Shanghai, robots are not just upgraded laboratory innovations, but also have emerged as one of China's largest showcases for foreign trade. Xi has more.
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4: This is our today's Singapore
3: In Shanghai, customs data shows robot exports through Shanghai port hit over 8.3 billion yuan in the first 5 months of 2026, representing 42.5% of China's national total and topping all ports. Cleaning robots dominate exports with over 70%. Smart bionic robots registered 120 million yuan in exports, kicking off the first global commercial wave of lab-borne embodied intelligence.
5: China switched from a net importer to a net exporter of industrial robots in 2025, a shift clearly visible at ports. Vessel declarations show a marked rise in outbound containers. At Nangang Terminal, exports of robots and smart equipment have surged, far outstripping imports. This highlights high-value, tech-intensive domestic smart manufacturing goods emerging as a new pillar of China's foreign trade. Amid this boom in high-end smart manufacturing exports, Shanghai border inspection authorities are adopting efficient, smart border control to balance security and operational efficiency.
3: Recently, China's AGI Boats G2 robot has got the CE certification in the EU and access approvals in the US. Unitree Robotics opens its ecosystem for overseas users' further development. And overseas expansion of Chinese robots goes beyond mere product sales, evolving into deep ecological cooperation.
1: We are speeding up development of embodied intelligence and humanoid robots adapted for overseas demand. We cooperate with overseas companies such as KT, SoftBank, and Hyundai. Going forward, we will boost global adoption of Chinese-made robots.
0: Joining me is Mr. Andy Mok, author of the book titled Innovation Machine, How China Creates and Adopts Technology Through Governance. Well, thank you very much for joining us, Andy. How do you assess the overall trend in China's foreign trade for the first 7 months of this year? And what's your take on China's import growth continuing to outpace export growth?
6: Thanks for having me on, Yu Ting. Well, you know, if I look at this trend,

0: I think that what we're witnessing is China entering a super cycle of both export and import growth. So, first of all, China has explicitly pledged to widen market access for advanced industrial equipment, premium consumer goods, as well as agricultural imports. So, I think this helps understand why there's this 8-point difference between imports and exports. And I think it also directly undercuts this narrative that China only manufactures and sells but doesn't buy anything. So again, I think what we're witnessing here is a super cycle or a long-term upward trend.
1: And Andy, what does the notable performance of high-tech product exports reveal about China's external trade? And how should we interpret this shift?
0: Well, as we heard in the package, robots, especially industrial robots, are an important part of this. But I think what it also shows, again, is China moving up the value chain, becoming increasingly competitive. And here it's not just with exports, but the imports as well are actually used to create inputs as capital goods that are then exported to the rest of the world. So I think this is also a sign of China's productive strength.
1: And Andy, the latest data also suggests the growth in China's clean energy sector. In what ways is green development reshaping China's industrial sector?
0: Well, I think this has absolutely become an important growth driver. And unlike in other parts of the world where a green transition is seen as a compliance issue or as a burden, in fact, what we're seeing is that this is an actual growth driver for China as well. And you mentioned the growth in nuclear, solar, and wind power. And just to use one statistic, nuclear power increased by more than 90%, which is a pretty big number. So again, I think it shows that this is re really becoming a new growth vector for China.
1: Thank you very much indeed, Mr. Andy Mok, for your insights as always. Coming up on China 24. China steps up its emergency response along the eastern coast as Typhoon Dolphin approaches. And we explore what draws international visitors to Shanghai and their top go-to destinations. Stay with us.
2: We are all connected across borders, across continents, connected by ideas, a shared humanity. 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
3: You might think you are better informed in an information age. 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

0: You're watching China 24. Welcome back. Typhoon Dolphin is gradually approaching China's eastern coast, with landfall expected on Sunday or Monday. China's eastern regions have entered the 48-hour typhoon warning line, and a yellow typhoon alert has already been issued. Authorities have activated emergency responses for flood control, typhoon prevention, and geological disasters in eastern China's Zhejiang and Fujian provinces. Dozens of offshore construction projects along Fujian's coast have been suspended. And all 72 passenger ferry routes in Zhoushan, Zhejiang province, have been suspended, with nearly 30,000 passengers safely evacuated. Shanghai is often the first stop for international visitors when they come to China. But did you know the Southbound Tailor-Made Center is one of their go-to destinations? They head over with an idea and leave days later with a tailor-made garment. Lei Shuren tells us why the market attracts so many overseas visitors.
1: A weekday afternoon, the Southbound Tailor-Made Center is full of people. Tailors are busy assisting customers from all over the world.
2: It's very famous in Italy, this place. We have a bunch of friends who already came here and bought some clothes. So now I was very curious to try myself.
3: It's very nice. Yes.
4: I love the style and the quality is very good as well. Very, very fresh.
1: According to TripAdvisor, the TaylorMade Center ranks second on its 1,429 things to do in Shanghai, trailing only the Bund. Previously known as Dongjiadu Fabric Market, the once quiet old market has relied on its TaylorMade services to build a strong reputation for high-quality clothing at reasonable prices.
5: This place used to sell just fabrics, but the fabric industry kept shrinking, while tailoring grew increasingly popular. Now 95% of the shops here provide tailor-made services.
1: With more than 280 fabric suppliers and tailor workshops here, people can get whatever they want. A tailored suit roughly costs one-third of the price of comparable bespoke services overseas. It usually takes a week, but can be made within 2 days for express services.
6: We bought silk suits, and we bought them with beautiful Chinese patterns, so with dragons and flowers. So, and they're very special because we cannot find them in our country. So we were very excited to travel to Shanghai and buy them.
1: 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Lei Shuren, SMG International for CGTN Shanghai.
0: For more on that, let's go live to Du Jiayi, a research fellow at Shanghai University of International Business and Economics. Welcome to China 24, Ms. Du. Foreign tourists are starting to buy custom suits and goods that offer personalized experiences instead of scenic sports souvenirs. So how do you interpret this shift?
7: I think we can see this is happening. So now these days, what's new is that the product and the unique experiences now come with a story means more for our international tourists. Take a custom suit, for example. You pick the fabric yourself, you get measured, you come back a few days later for fitting, you talk to the tailor. That's 4 or 5 hours spread across a week of the trip. So you don't only just get a suit, you enjoy the whole experiences. The making of it is what these international tourists really remember. The second reason is choice. China offers far more than most visitors expect before they arrive. The price range is wide, so a student and a business traveler can both find something valuable. When people find something themselves, instead of just following a shopping list, they value it more and they spend more. The third reason is definitely, I would say, social media, and I think this is the biggest one. These experiences film well. That footage gets posted, friends see it, and it becomes social currency. It shows you did something

0: most people don't do. So that's why you show it on the social media platform. More friends and relatives of this international visa will come back. So we can see visa-free entry brought people in. What keeps them spending and what gets them talking is the supply side. China has one of the richest consumer markets in the world. That's the real advantage here.
1: And Ms. Du, how do you see the new connection between made in China, Chinese services, and inbound tourism?
0: I think the connection is much closer than most people think, and inbound tourism these days plays an important role. When inbound visitors walk into a store or mall in Shanghai or in Beijing or in Chongqing, what they see is design, the correct work at Pop Mart, the packaging, the way a Xiaomi style is laid out, the small studios doing furniture. That's the shift. Not just made in China, but created and designed in China with China elements. And this is something you almost have to see in person. The second half is services. And I would say this is the part that surprises international visitors even more. Think about an ordinary day for an international tourist here. They pay for everything with a phone. They take a high-speed train, and it leaves on the minute. They ordered a car and it shows up in 3 minutes. They get a refund at the airport without much trouble. By the end of the trip, they have experienced hundreds of these small interactions. That's a much stronger impression than any advertisement. So I would say inbound tourism has become the most honest way to show all of this.
1: Thank you very much indeed, Ms. Du Jiayi, a research fellow at Shanghai University of International Business and Economics. Appreciate your perspectives. Chinese researchers have completed an updated 1 to 5 million scale geological map of the entire moon. And each centimeter equals 50 kilometers of lunar surface. And that scale is the double ratio of the world's first such map, released by China in 2022. The map revises the lunar geological timescale by setting the beginnings of Argentinian, Nectarian, and Imbrian periods. Furthermore, it marks over 13,000 impact craters and 81 impact basins. It also shows 14 types of geological structures and 17 types of rocks. The map is made with China's own mapping standard, with the design inspired by traditional aesthetics. And China is determined to apply the standard to future geologic mapping of Mars and asteroids, ending reliance on foreign standard systems. Nuclear fusion, known as China's artificial sun, has been designated to key future industry priority under the 15th five-year plan from 2026 to 2030. The move signals a major transition from pure laboratory research to engineering and industrial-scale development. Our Aaron Liu reports.
2: Nuclear fusion, the same energy that powers stars, promises near limitless clean power. It has been listed as a key future industry direction in China's 15th five-year plan, marking a strategic turning point for the technology.
3: Here's the thing, 2026 to 2030 will shape how fast this tech moves into real-world industry.
2: Called the first wall, this part sits on the innermost side of the fusion vacuum chamber. It works like a protective armor, withstanding ultra-high temperature plasma and intense particle bombardment. Made of tungsten, copper, and stainless steel, it has long been a core bottleneck for fusion engineering.
4: All core materials and the full R&D and manufacturing workflow are independently developed by our team. This fully independent technological system puts our first wall technology among the global leaders.
2: China's new generation artificial sun device, HL3, has achieved landmark progress. With simultaneous 120 million degree ion temperature and 160 million degree electron temperature, and a fusion triple product reaching 10 to the power of 20.
5: We will complete the full upgrade of the HL device by the end of 2026 and launch official fusion combustion experiments in 2027. These experiments will lay a vital foundation for China to build complete fusion industrial systems.
2: Fusion industrialization.

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1: We aim to build a fusion pilot experimental reactor by 2035 and a demonstration reactor around 2045, steadily advancing toward commercial reactors.
2: Fusion industrialization cannot rely on technological breakthroughs alone. It needs coordinated support from finance, technology, and industry.
3: Aligned with China's 15th Five-Year Plan Future Industry Layout, China's energy is unlocking new clean power possibilities and driving long-term energy transition. Aaron Liu, CGTN.
4: Still to come on China 24. International military officers join CGTN's Yang Xinmeng to walk the Red Army's historic Long March path in Yan'an.

0: Each day, there are millions of stories. Each one can open new perspectives, new possibilities. 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We put the pieces together to find what really matters to you. 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Our reporters are at home across the globe. 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CGTN. 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
1: Today is Lichiu, or the beginning of autumn. Lichiu is the first solar term of autumn and the 13th among the 24 solar terms on the Chinese lunar calendar. Though this solar term announces the beginning of the cool season, it does not bring cool news. Usually, Lichiu falls in the Sanfu period, or the dog days in Chinese. Therefore, one has to wait until several days after Lichiu for the temperature to drop. And those days are called autumn tiger in old Chinese sayings. The representing animal for the solar term is the cicada. And according to the three petals of Lichiu, the cicada is a type of animal that is very sensitive to temperature. Therefore, it chirps during Lichiu to inform the world of the upcoming coolness. Besides cicada, other animals also start to collect or hunt for food to prepare for the cold winter. The final leg of the journey brings CGTN's Yang Xinmeng a group of international military officers to Yan'an in northwestern China, Shanxi province. Retracing sections of the historic Long March through rugged mountain terrain and walking the same path once taken by the Red Army, they explore how geography, mobility and tactical decision-making shaped one of the most closely studied military campaigns of the 20th century.
2: It was a remarkable journey.
3: We can feel that we have been shoulder to shoulder with those soldiers, those who really took part in this war.
4: I like to pay tribute to the sacrifices, the heroes the Red Army made during the Long March.
5: This is the third stop of my Long March journey across China, and finally, Yan'an. It's been 90 years since the Long March, and honestly, after following the route from Ruijin to Zunyi, getting here feels different.
6: The revolution led by Chairman Mao, where they moved about 9,000, 12,000 kilometers.
3: I think this was a very strategic step in which in a parallel effort was also taken to integrate the peasants, to take it to the whole of the China.
5: You know, a lot of people think Long March was just marching long, but it lasted a full year. You see, different forces from completely different directions all moving just to meet here. So this is where it arrived, where it regrouped, where everything began again.

0: If they had not done this, China wouldn't be the way it is today.
1: I'm here. I'll go to the really place where the long march took place.
2: Hello. How do you feel about it? So far, so good?
3: We are very motivated,
2: yeah? Yeah. Looks fine. Looks good. It's a bit steep here. Are you ready for the final part?
4: Yes. We are ready.
2: Let's go. Yeah. Only a tiny part of the long march. You know, it doesn't look so hard once you start walking. The slope here is about 45 degrees, but think about it. Back then, there was no food, no medical support. There was only extreme weather and pursuing troops behind you. And you're doing this for an entire year.
0: It's very difficult. We are with empty hands, but I can understand the pain and the struggle they had gone while they had been carrying a lot of load.
2: How do you feel?
4: Tired.
2: Tired?
5: Wobule!
2: Great.
5: You can have a grasp how hardships were faced by those long march. The logistic issues, the food, the water, mm-hmm. the ammunition.
6: By merely walking on those steps, we can feel that we have been shoulder to shoulder with those soldiers, those who really took part in this war.
7: This long march is not only the achievement of the Red Army or the Chinese people. This long march belongs to all the people of the world who all are striving for freedom, independence. I think here lies the spirit of people, because people are the strength of any nation. They have endured all the difficulties and they have accepted everything. At the end of the day, they have light at the end of the tunnel.
5: It was a remarkable journey. Spread over 1 year, it is very rare it has happened in the history of mankind.
2: But this wasn't just about endurance. They didn't come all this way just to walk. They came to understand how it was fought.
5: You can physically see the mountains, you can see the rivers, you can mm-hmm. see the treacherous terrain. Mm-hmm. It gives you a fair idea how mm-hmm. these strategies were shaped by the geography.
2: Lure them in and then surround them.
5: Yes. Pocket tactics is basically luring the enemy. You just create an illusion of being a vulnerable mm-hmm. and you force the enemy to come into an area, unfavorable position, mm-hmm. whereby you surround the enemy, okay? And you cut his lines. The supply lines, and mm-hmm. then you destroy the enemy. So this tactic is basically used by usually an inferior force, which is less in numbers, against a superior force. This tactic has the core principle of asymmetric warfare, which are still applicable today.
7: We learn from the military history about different battles. Long March has given enough attributes that how to ensure a strategic maneuver to outsmart the enemy. I think the value of this traditional military exchange is priceless. We are almost more than 90 senior officers coming from about more than 48 countries. So once we sit together and once we bridge our ideas, I think we develop not only a bonding of friendship, we also develop a defense cooperation that is, detrimental to any kind of wrongdoings of the world. And it can really ensure the world peace.
2: A few kilometers can explain the long march, but it does change how you see it. Because sometimes history makes a lot more sense the moment you stop reading about it and start walking through it yourself.
8: Lhasa is the capital city of southwest China's Xizang Autonomous Region and the final stop along the Qinghai-Xizang Railway. Over the past 2 decades, its population has nearly doubled to almost 1 million. And more people have come to the city in search of work, travel opportunities, or love. Our reporter Wu Bing follows their stories and explores how the railway brings people together.
9: This is the Qinghai-Xizang Railway. Some call it the Sky Road. Others know it as the Road to Happiness. For 2 decades, it has carried people from across the globe to the roof of the world. Some chose to stay, including 51-year-old Wang Zhengcai. Wang now works as a driver instructor at Lhasa West Railway Station in southwest China's Xizang Autonomous Region.

0: Born in neighboring Qinghai province, he first arrived in Xizang in 1996 as a truck driver. Back then, a round trip by truck between Gomut and Lhasa took 13 days. At the time, he never imagined he would one day settle on the plateau. In 2006, just 2 days before the Qinghai-Xizang Railway officially opened, he served as an assistant driver and helped bring the first shunting locomotive from Gomut into Lhasa West Station. Later, he met a Tibetan woman here.
1: 决定不走的应该是08年吧，就是遇到我现在的这个爱人的时候，我就想着可能从这个拉萨扎根了吧。After
0: marriage, they built a two-story house on the outskirts of Lhasa. From daily meals to home decor, traces of cultural blending can be seen everywhere.
1: 青海、西宁和这个西藏的拉萨，在我心中，两边都是家。
0: Apart from people coming here for work, travelers from around the world also journey to Xizang by rail to experience its breathtaking landscapes. This is train Y831 from Xining to Lhasa, a tourist train packed with visitors from across the world.
2: 它是个慢行列车，就是比较有利于观光。到了措拉河和唐古拉停靠的时间都比较长，都在30分钟以上。
0: Outside the windows, tourists take photos at the top of the world. Inside, songs about the sky road fill the air. For many travelers, this is a once-in-a-lifetime experience.
3: 我65岁了，最想的就是看一下布达拉宫，走一走。
0: Since the Qinghai-Xizang Railway opened in 2006, more than 41 million passenger trips have been recorded into and out of Xizang. Passengers from around the world have taken the same sky road and crossed the paths on the roof of the world. We'll be CGTN, Lhasa, Xizang Autonomous Region.
4: China's appetite for durian shows no signs of slowing. In the first half of this year, imports of the fruit surged well above last year's levels, and much of it entered through a single-lane border crossing in southern China's Guangxizhuan Autonomous Region. Our Wang Tianyu visited the gateway to see how customs handled the rush.
5: This might be China's busiest port for imported tropical fruits. One out of every three durians entering China come through here. 友谊关 port, in English, Friendship Pass. It sits on China's deep south border with Vietnam, linking the country to the whole of Southeast Asia.
6: Hundreds of trucks carrying durian and other tropical fruits pass through here every day, and they get randomly inspected for safety.
5: Customs officers test for pest and quality. That keeps every shipment moving smoothly to markets all across China. And this year, there's more fruit than ever. Heavy rainfall across Southeast Asia has boosted the harvest.
7: This year, fruit imports through Youyiguan Port have been strong. In the first half of the year, we brought in fruit worth over 12 billion yuan, or about 1.8 billion US dollars, up 40.8% from last year. Durian led that growth. It made up almost 90% of all fruit imports here.
5: Durian imports through this port jumped nearly 56% in the first 6 months of 2026, and officials expect that pace to continue. More durian from Vietnam is on the way in the coming months.
8: Our durian business has grown about 15%

0: this year. Right now, most of what we're bringing in still comes from Thailand.
1: And it's not just happening here. Across China, durian imports grew at almost the same pace as Yu Yiguan, up more than 57% in the first half of this year. New rail links like the China-Laos Railway are opening up even more routes for Southeast Asian fruit to reach Chinese consumers faster. Wang Tianyu, CGTN, Guangxi Zhuang Autonomous Region.
2: The Museum of Art Pudong in Shanghai's Ring and Muses, meditative world of Giorgio Morandi out of the gallery and into everyday life with the new pop-up store. Inspired by the Italian master's still lives, the space offers prints, ceramics, scarves and home fragrances plus items from past blockbuster shows. Reporter Zhang Hong takes us there.
3: An exhibition of Giorgio Morandi is now on show at the Museum of Art Pudong. And from today, part of that experience can also be found at Taikoo Li Qiantan, where the museum has opened a new pop-up store. With muted colors, simple still life forms, and soft lighting, the store takes its visual cues from the Italian artist's work. Prints of Morandi's paintings are displayed alongside vases and plush toys inspired by objects in his still lives. Popular merchandise from the museum's previous exhibitions, including shows from the Musée d'Orsay and the Louvre, has also returned. In all, the store carries more than 100 products, ranging from ceramics and stationery to scarves, bags, and home fragrances.
4: To better suit the setting at Taikoo Li Qiantan, we have also brought some of our museum shop's higher-end collectible products to this pop-up. The store began trial operations last week, and more than 20% of visitors made a purchase, which was better than we expected.
3: This is the museum's second pop-up store this year, following one on West Nanjing Road. Over the next 3 months, the Qiantan location will also offer workshops in portrait sketching, vase decoration, and clay art. Visitors with a Museum of Art Pudong ticket can also receive offers at the nearby Shangri-La Qiantan and more than 20 participating shops. The pop-up will run until October 22nd. Zhang Hong, SMG International for CGTN, Shanghai.
2: That's it for today's edition of China 24. As always, we'll welcome your thoughts and comments. You can reach us at china24@cgtn.com. And now we'll leave you with the beautiful landscapes of northwestern China's Qinghai province. I'm Su Yuting in Beijing. Thank you very much for watching.

0: Coming up on Global Business, trade momentum. China's foreign trade tops 30 trillion yuan in the first 7 months of the year, with high-tech exports accounting for nearly 60% of total growth. Tariff turmoil. U.S. President Donald Trump slaps a 15% tariff on polysilicon, a key material used in solar panels and semiconductor manufacturing. Job jolt. France's jobless rate hit 8.3% in the second quarter, the highest since the third quarter of 2020, with a sharp rise among workers aged 25 to 49. Hello and welcome to this edition of Global Business on CGTN. I'm Lily Liu. We start with the latest trade numbers out of China. Customs data shows that total goods imports and exports rose more than 17% in the first 7 months of 2026, faster than the January to June pace. July alone saw a 19.2% increase. Trade with ASEAN picked up noticeably, while China-EU trade topped 3.6 trillion yuan, that is up 9.5%. Belt and Road partner trade grew by 15.5%. High-tech goods continue to perform well. Mechanical and electrical product exports rose 21%. And in July, industrial robots and 3D printer exports surged over 50% on the year, accounting for nearly 60% of monthly export growth. An official said that China's foreign trade has gained stronger momentum. Let's hear from him.
1: In July, China's foreign trade maintained the strong growth momentum seen in the first half of the year. The growth rate accelerated by 2.3 percentage points compared with the first 6 months, while the total value of imports and exports exceeded 4 trillion yuan for the fifth consecutive month. Private enterprises further consolidated their role as the main driver of foreign trade. Foreign invested enterprises led growth in imports and exports, while state-owned enterprises also posted gains. Together, they have created a dynamic picture of all types of businesses advancing side by side and contributing to the overall growth of China's foreign trade.
0: Exports from small and medium-sized enterprises remained robust during the first 6 months of the year, while the sector posting notable gains in both added value and revenue. The SME export index stood at 52.8% in June, remaining in expansion territory for 27 consecutive months. And among them, little giant enterprises, those that are specialized, refined, distinctive, and innovative, performed particularly well, with export delivery values rising more than 21% on the year in the first half, now further strengthening their overall competitiveness.
2: Small and medium-sized enterprises are leveraging local industrial foundations to address weaknesses, fortify strengths, and enhance capabilities, continuously improving product added value and influence within supply chains. This has laid a solid microeconomic foundation for stabilizing and upgrading the industrial economy and accelerating the development of new quality productive forces.
0: China's exports landscape is shifting fast. A new wave of high-tech products, including robots, AI devices, and innovative medicines, is now driving foreign trade. And they are emerging as the nation's new stream. And among them, AI-powered smart glasses are swiftly moving beyond the prototype stage and into everyday use, while making significant inroads into global markets. Our reporter Bi Ran has the story.
3: As Chinese-made AI glasses expand into global markets, this emerging export is drawing growing attention to the market for AR and ER glasses. 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

0: accounted for 23% of global shipments and dominated the AR and ER segment with an 87% share. Companies including Renew and Xreal are expanding across Europe and the US, while Xiaomi, Rocket, Inmo, and Alibaba's Qwen are accelerating their overseas push. So, we headed to Hangzhou, one of China's top innovation hubs, to visit the companies behind them and see the future for ourselves.
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0: The rise of multimodal AI is giving the category new momentum. They become a tool for translation, navigation, note-taking, photography, entertainment, and even real-time assistance. And in scenarios that demand richer visual experiences, AR glasses are more than just assistance. They are becoming portals for work, entertainment, communication, and spatial computing.
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4: There are like XR glasses, AR glasses, AI glasses, MR glasses. 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I think AI definitely pushed a lot of buttons for a lot of brands. That's the future.
0: Industry observers say AI exports now encompass a wide range of digital capabilities. As AI glasses become as comfortable as regular eyewear, improved optics, stronger AI features, and rising consumer acceptance are helping Chinese brands move the market from early interest to wider adoption. Yan, CGTN, Shanghai and Hangzhou.
5: Chinese robot maker Unitree has priced its IPO on Shanghai's Star Market at 150.8 yuan per share, raising about 6.1 billion yuan or 900 million US dollars. The offering values the company at nearly 61 billion yuan and marks the second largest Star Market listing this year, following Changxin Memory Technologies just 10 days ago. DeepSeek, a leading Chinese AI developer, invested over 140 million yuan in the IPO for a 2.3% stake. The two firms also signed a strategic partnership to collaborate on artificial general intelligence, high-performance robots, and large language models. You're watching Global Business on CGTN. Still to come on the program, tariff turmoil. U.S. President Donald Trump slaps a 15% tariff on polysilicon, a key material used in solar panels and semiconductor manufacturing.
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5: Shifting gears to tariffs. U.S. President Donald Trump has signed an executive order imposing a 15% tariff on products made from polysilicon and setting a floor for import prices. Polysilicon is a key material for solar panels and semiconductors. The new tariff is scheduled to take effect from December 4th this year. In the meantime, Trump directed the U.S.

0: U.S. Commerce Department to establish a program to entice investment in domestic production of raw polysilicon. He said that the move aims to encourage the onshoring of the strategic industry for national security reasons. Well, this comes against the backdrop of a decade of expansion in global polysilicon market. A White House fact sheet shows that U.S. share of global polysilicon production capacity fell from 50% in 2005 to less than 2% in 2024. Polysilicon is the foundational material used to manufacture solar cells and semiconductor wafers. Solar-grade polysilicon dominates the market compared to electronic-grade polysilicon used for semiconductors, taking up 79% of the $17 billion global market. In semiconductor applications, virtually every digital gadget that we use, from phones, laptops, and cars to sophisticated missiles, they all rely on integrated circuits containing polysilicon-made products. Latest data on the U.S. economy shows that non-farm payrolls unexpectedly fell by 23,000 jobs in July, well below market expectations of an 80,000 gain. The figure follows a downwardly revised 20,000 increase in June and marks the first decline since February this year. The unemployment rate is 4.1% in July. According to the Bureau of Labor Statistics, job losses were concentrated in local government education and retail trade. In response, expectations for a Fed rate hike in September have retreated in the U.S. interest rate futures market. In the meantime, U.S. customs data show that the Trump administration has returned around $100 billion U.S. dollars of tariffs to importers, and that's nearly 60% of its so-called Liberation Day tariffs announced last April. Now, these tariffs were originally levied under the U.S. International Emergency Economic Powers Act as of July this year. According to an earlier estimate by the Wharton School of University of Pennsylvania, the U.S. Customs and Border Protection is projected to hand back up to $175 billion of tariffs in total. The Trump administration is facing renewed legal action over its latest round of global tariffs. A coalition of 25 U.S. states is suing over new tariffs on goods from 60 trading partners. The complaint, filed with the U.S. Court of International Trade, seeks to block tariffs, declare them unlawful, and secure refunds for duties that are already paid. CGTN's Jim Spellman reports from Washington, D.C.
1: Last month, the U.S. announced a new round of tariffs on 60 economies, with nearly all imports entering the country facing levies of 10 or 12.5%. And now, 25 U.S. states are suing the Trump administration, claiming the new tariffs are illegal. The administration is using a different justification, now based on overseas labor rules. But the states argue the new tariffs are an attempt to reinstate those struck down by the U.S. Supreme Court in February. These new tariffs kick in just as a previous round of temporary tariffs expired. Several small businesses are also suing. The White House responded to the suit, saying it has the lawful authority to implement the new import taxes, and Trump has remained committed to maintaining these new blanket tariffs, as well as other higher tariffs using different justifications, claiming they are driving investment in the U.S. and boosting the economy.
2: From all over the world, they're building auto plants here because otherwise they have to pay tariffs. The tariffs have made our country rich and successful.
1: But the Yale Budget Lab estimates the tariffs are costing the average U.S. household about $1,100 a year. U.S. trading partners balked at the new tariffs.
3: This imposition of higher tariffs on Australia is completely unjustified, and we will continue to lobby the United States Trade Representative to remove all tariffs on Australian goods.
1: Analysts suggest the administration will keep pushing tariffs even as negotiations continue over numerous trade deals.
4: To maintain the leverage and the incentive for countries to continue to comply with the agreements that they have struck and further negotiate with additional parties and have more agreements in the future. And so we do see that consistency even as the tariffs go up and down and switch authorities.
1: The lawsuit is filed with the U.S. Court of International Trade. The states want the new tariffs ruled illegal and any collected levies to be returned to importers. It's not clear when.

0: And the court will hear the case. Jim Spellman, CGTN, Washington.
1: And now for more insights on the latest U.S. economic data and tariff refunds, let's bring in Mr. Qu Qiang, a fellow at Belt and Road Research Center of Minzu University of China. Mr. Qu, thank you for being with us on the program. So given the new latest jobs data in the U.S., which we see new jobs created, that figure fell by 23,000 jobs, the first decline since this February, that is. Now, let's talk about that number and also combine that with the weaker ADP report that was released earlier. How do you think is the current momentum in the U.S. labor market likely to influence the Fed's monetary policy moving forward?
2: Well, non-farm payroll basically reduced by 23K. I think this is out of a lot of people's expectation. And only if you add up about ADP and that we're talking about another 54K people. So basically, it's still a very weak number when you put two numbers together. So it shows you that one signal that the enterprises in the United States are facing a situation. Okay, if there is an empty seat in the office, okay, I'm going to fill that up. But I'm not going to, you know, hire recklessly like what I did, you know, like 2024 and 2025. So which means the enterprises currently in America are really, you know, cautious. They're not sure about the, you know, fundamentals. They're not sure about how it's going to go in the future. And also, even though we're seeing the stickiness in the salary, we know that there is always a manual cost, or what we call the stickiness in the price for the laborers. So I think the salary and the wage are still edging on, especially for the people who are trying to switch their jobs. But basically, you're seeing this economy has been slowing down, but the salary are still maintaining on a rather, you know, a higher position. So I think we have been seeing this pattern before. We call this back in the 1970s, we call this stagflation. So growth are slow, but the salary are still high. So you're seeing the inflation are still be there for quite a while. So then it will translate into the third observation, that the Federal Reserve are in a predicament. So basically, the economy is slow, job market is slow, but inflation are still high. So what are they going to do? So they're caught in the middle. So it's going to be, you know, tapering, or they're going to expand their balance sheet, or they're still going to wait until they see clearly about the future. So nobody knows. I think that explains why the prediction for the September's interest rate policy are really, really vague, just to compare it to 1 week ago. So we don't know what's going to happen next year, but I think this uncertainty is, you know, very, very sure for an American economy right now.
1: Definitely. Very uncertain on that point. Now let's get to the tariffs, and especially the tariff refunds. How does the Supreme Court's recent ruling on the IEEPA constrain the White House's authority to implement tariff policies over the next several years?
2: Well, I think Supreme Court actually ruled, you know, against American, you know, the POTUS. So Trump basically, you know, when he wants to start any kind of a tariff war against his alliances or trade partners, now it's going to be, you know, now and void. So which means that the legal foundation has already been withdrawn. And also, I think Trump actually are really in favor of what we call the ambush of the tariff. But now he cannot launch any kinds of this kind of ambush because he cannot take a reroute against about the Congress or the Senate to wage, you know, tariff war on the partners himself. And also be seeing if he wants to use temporary or substitute tools of the tariff against the trade partners are also being, you know, limited power. For example, the 122 clause basically has already been expired. And also the 301 investigation required about, you know, 12 months of the investigations. So it's not as flexible and, you know, quick responding as IEEPA. So I think in the future, lots of, you know, major issues regarding the tariff will be subject to the investigation of the legal bodies like the Supreme Court. So which means Trump cannot have his way in the White House as well as on the Capitol Hill as he did, you know, in the previous 2 years.
1: Let's stay with IEEPA. What kind of spillover effects do you think this is going to generate for U.S. businesses? And what does it mean for the future of global trade governance and international trade norms?
2: Well, I think this, you know, damage has already been made and irreversible. Even though I think currently there are many enterprises has already get a rebound, but the number

0: in the total numbers who get the refund is still very limited, because we're talking about, like, 33,000, 330,000 enterprises were subjected to that kind of refunding progress. But many has already been diversified in the market because they see American market as a very important danger. And also they try to, take a reroute against American market. So American market is not their destination anymore. And very sadly, what we know is that some other small and medium-sized enterprises has already been, going bankrupt because this kind of the ambush of the tariff. So the damage has already been made. And even though for the existing ones who still, operate in America and they're not bankrupt, but still the refunding process, a very long process, because the customs, financial, operation systems need upgrading, and all this kind of the tariff will have to be subjected to all, lots of the red tapes to go through all the numbers. So it cannot be done in a really short time. And also, a lot of people are actually not believing in American, policies, because small and medium-sized enterprises, once they see the damage made by the American trade policy, so they will try all the way they can try to diversify their market, and so they can avoid this kind of an ambush. So the credibility of American trade policy in the government is the one who has really been crippled.
1: Great stuff. Thank you so much for your insights. That's Mr. Chu Qiang from Belt and Road Research Center, Minzu University of China. In the meantime, trade negotiations between the U.S. and Mexico continue. That is after U.S. President Donald Trump extended the deadline for a deal for another 90 days. Yet many Mexican businesses are already feeling the economic impact. CGTN's Alasta Barrastock reports.
2: Mexico City, where Ana Lilia Herrera has run her dressmaking business Costumodas since 2022. However, 2026 has been a struggle when it comes to sourcing the fabrics and textiles she needs for her work.
3: Fabric prices have risen by around 30%, but the biggest problem is quality. I pay more money and receive an inferior product.
4: Pero en la calidad ya es más bajita.
2: Textiles are more difficult to source for this micro-business due to tariffs. This year, under pressure from the U.S., Mexico imposed higher tariffs on imports from non-free trade agreement countries, hitting more than 1,400 products, from textiles to steel. The impact is being felt throughout the global supply chain, particularly by wholesalers supplying thousands of small businesses across Mexico.
5: En México ya no se producen textiles.
6: Mexico doesn't produce enough textiles, so 90% of our stock is imported, primarily from the Middle East. The tariffs have raised import costs by around 35%.
2: Almanza says the current difficulties have led him to import goods through the U.S., increasing costs but avoiding Mexican customs, which he says can't keep up with the constantly changing regulations. President Trump may have given negotiators another 90 days to reach a broader trade agreement, delaying the threat of higher U.S. tariffs on Mexico. But behind the scenes, Washington is still pushing Mexico to tighten its own trade policies, meaning businesses here may yet face further changes in the months ahead. Luis Rosano was involved in negotiations for the U.S.-Mexico-Canada Agreement, the USMCA, during President Trump's first term, and says his country still tries to tread the middle ground.
7: The U.S. is our biggest partner. On the other hand, we also want to have equilibrium and invite other, countries. We will do our best in trying to make an equilibrium between our own interest and how reality is, approaching to us.
2: For now, the extension gives Mexico and the United States more time to negotiate. Many businesses already coping with higher costs, uncertainty due to changing trade regulations, remains the biggest challenge. Alastair Babastock, CGTN, Mexico City.
1: Let's get a quick check on some other business headlines from around the world. Japan is banned over 11.7 trillion yen across $3 selling yen buying intervention rounds in the second quarter. Despite a record single-day operation, the massive market moves failed to halt the yen's downtrend against the U.S. dollar. France's second quarter unemployment rate rose to 8.3%, the highest since the third quarter of 2020, that is according to INSEE. The number of unemployed increased by 62,000 quarter-on-quarter to to 2.7 million, with the rate also up 0.7 percentage points year on year. Germany's June industrial output and exports both edged higher, with exports reaching a record 139.3 billion euros. However, analysts flag risks from the Middle East conflict and also heat-driven low river water levels, even as manufacturing data remains resilient. Relentless heat and lack of rainfall are pushing some of Europe's most important rivers to record low levels, with the drought now visible from space. Europe's second largest river, the Danube, has dropped to historic lows in Hungary. Our reporter Pablo Gutierrez reports.
8: Samuel Komoly has spent his life on the Danube. Today, the captain of the Thetis guides us past Hungary's parliament along a river he knows better than most. But this summer, he says, he is navigating in unfamiliar waters.
9: In this year, there was very few rain. And not only in Hungary, it was not raining because it doesn't matter. But in Austria, Germany, the Czech Republic, so all the places where the Danube collects the water and brings here.
8: The Danube stretches nearly 2,900 kilometers from Germany's Black Forest to the Black Sea. Months of drought have left large sections too shallow for many vessels. Near Gellerhill in Budapest, Samuel points to a landmark that locals have feared for centuries, the Hunger Rock. It rises only when the river falls to extreme levels.
9: So when the rock comes out from the water, then the hunger comes, because then it's very little water in the Danube and also very little water on the fields.
8: The warning reaches far beyond Budapest. International cruise ships that normally sail through the Danube now sit tight to the docks. Passengers finish parts of their journey by bus, 70 kilometers north of Budapest in Esztergom. Two international cruise ships remain docked.
10: River cruises bring around 600,000 visitors to Budapest and Hungary each year. With bookings down, towns that rely on these type of tourists will suffer and could lose millions of dollars.
8: Upstream in Moche, Slovakia, people now walk where ships once passed. Among them is Esther, visiting from Vienna.
11: We don't see the boats, the cruise ships here, so it's sad.
8: Commercial cargo vessels also wait for the river level to rise. And for those who work on the river, fewer boats mean fewer customers. Janusz has operated a ferry and a floating restaurant for 26 years near Lupa Island in Hungary. He says the river has become difficult to navigate.
12: Make sure was that doing on.
13: You need to be very cautious. The river is full of reefs. If you don't know exactly where to go, you will run aground and destroy your boat.
8: Back in Budapest, Samuel watches the depth meter. Near the Hungarian parliament, it reads just 0.7, when it should be more than 7 meters. Until the waters rise again, he can go no further. Pablo Gutierrez, CGTN, along the Danube River in Hungary.
1: And with that, I'm wrapping up this edition of Global Business on CGTN. I'm Lily Liu in Beijing. Thanks for watching. Bye for now.

0: How does China keep 1.4 billion people cool? As extreme heat continues to test cities across the northern hemisphere, rising temperatures are putting energy systems under growing pressure. In China, the challenge has become even more significant as electricity demand continues to grow, with peak power loads reaching new highs amid increasing needs from households, businesses, and industries. So how does a country with such a massive population ensure energy security as millions of people turn on their cooling systems? How do cities adapt and innovate to make extreme heat more manageable for residents and visitors alike? And as heat waves become a shared global challenge, what lessons, if any, can China's experience offer to the rest of the world? Welcome to this edition of The Point with me, Li Xin, an opinion show coming to you from Beijing. To unpack these questions, I was joined from Shanghai by David Fishman, principal at the Lantau Group, an Asia-Pacific energy economics and analytics consultancy and advisory firm, from Xiamen in southern China by Professor Lingbo Chiang, Dean of the China Institute for Studies in Energy Policy at Xiamen University, and here in Beijing, Professor Zhang Haoran, Vice Dean of the School of Urban Planning and Design at Peking University. As a lot of people, especially in Europe, have been debating whether or not they use air conditioning, it seems that in China, that's just a plain normal thing to do. And China's record high of power load hit 1.5 billion kilowatts. That's on July the 10th. Professor Lin, help us put that into perspective. What exactly does that mean? How big is that in terms of power load?
1: Well, it's obviously big. It's bigger than many countries combined together. As we mentioned earlier, China has the largest power electricity system. So right now, 3 kilowatt hours generated in globally, one is in China. In about 10 years' time, it's quite possible that 2 kilowatt hours, one will be in China. And that's how big the electricity system in China is. But if you just look at the numbers, it's record high. It's going to be another record high next year for sure. Okay, there's no other way. If you look at compared to last year, it's really it did not increase that much. Last year is, I think, 15.8. This year is 15.18. So it's increased, obviously, but not that much, actually. And this really reflects the increase in utilization of the air conditioners. That's the topic we're talking about today. But not necessarily. Also behind that, you got an electric vehicle, you got a deep industrialization, which the electricity demand will continue to grow. In fact, last 6 years, it's lobbied about more than 6% annual growth. And this year, they're forecasting about between 5.5% to 6%. It's more likely to 6%, toward 6%. So given altogether that the incremental is there, and this reflect, again, increasing living standard. Another one is a deep industrialization. And if you want to say that extreme weather, that's also there, because every year it's getting hotter. So put all these factors together, that I think it will continue to set record. Next year we can discuss again at this point, and you're going to give another number. Mm-hmm. Which is a record high. Mm-hmm. That's for sure, 100% sure. Okay, so the number here is really not scaring us. Okay, what is important is, and by the way, that air conditioning is at about roughly 40 to 50%.

0: some of the electricity consumption of residential.
1: Basically, the huge increase in electricity usage is because of industrialization, about EVs and also about air conditioning. And China produces a lot of electricity as well. You were talking about one third of the global total. Professor Zhang, the natural question a lot of people would ask is, why is China able, first of all, to produce so much electricity? And secondly, the consumption of electricity is so huge. Let's focus on the production first. How is China able to generate so much electricity? Where does that all come from?
2: Yes, China is currently China total installed power capacity is now over 4 billion kilowatt. That is more than 2.5 times of peak demand of today's new data, 1.5 billion kilowatts. And of course, about 40% of the energy from the solar and the wind. In a few decades, China just developed this kind of renewable energy industry very quickly. And 40% energy from those kind of renewable energy sources. Mm. Yeah, this is the current kind of state. Yeah.
1: So basically, you're saying China has the capacity of producing 4 billion kilowatts of electricity, but it's the
2: yes.
1: usage comes to 1.5 billion. And out of that 4 billion, you were talking about 40% being green energy.
2: Yes, exactly. Yes.
1: Okay. David, let me come to you. You have been in China quite some time. What is your observation? We're talking about it as if, you know, you just go home and switch everything on, but it's actually quite amazing, right, for a country of such a huge scale and such a large population, when everybody switches on their air conditioning, everything in full throttle, there is no power shortages, at least not on a large scale as we used to have a couple of years ago.
3: Yeah, that's right. It's truly a marvelous giant machine that works because all of the small pieces of the machine are also working, right? If you look at China just as a single large country with a single large power grid, it's almost too large to even really comprehend. When you break it down into 1,000 individual cities, dozens of provinces, dozens of local level grids turning into provincial grids, turning into regional grids, and then it doesn't, you know, it's still incredible, but then at least it's a little bit more understandable, right? Every province in China is the size of a European country. And we have 30 of them, more than 30 of them, all stuck together. So 30, you know, medium to large sized European countries, all with their own individual grid systems, connecting to each other, trading power to each other, serving their local needs. And then you build up your entire system from small pieces to larger pieces and larger pieces. And all the way along the way, the people at state grid or the provincial grid companies and the power exchanges and the generators and the retailers, everybody that's involved in making this whole system work is constantly asking questions and receiving information. What do I think is going to be the power load in the next 15 minutes? Okay, let's get some more electricity prepared for that. What do I think is going to happen tomorrow? Is there going to be a storm? Is there going to be a heat wave? What if hydropower doesn't perform that well this month? Every single individual question is being answered with a plan, and a generator and a retailer and a power company is responding to make sure the system uses all those little pieces of information and slowly builds up into one big functional system. It's really quite remarkable.
1: Let me stay with David a little bit more. Of course, Shanghai is one of the most important cities, so everything would be done to make sure that no power blackout will happen in Shanghai under whatsoever circumstances, unless it is extreme circumstances. But what about the other areas, more underdeveloped regions in China? Do you also notice a relatively guaranteed, stable flow of electricity in, you know, high seasons such as summer?
3: Yeah, so during your max stress periods on the grid, right, we're talking about the middle of summer, typically, that's the

0: the peak moment. Under normal weather conditions, under normal seasonal conditions, we should not expect any real stress on the Chinese grid. There is generally more than adequate reserves on the generation and capacity side relative to the load, even the peak load on the hottest summer day. Where sometimes you might run into a little bit of stress is during extreme weather events. So if you have extreme heat combined with a drought that affects hydropower, then maybe the Southwest grid, where there's a lot of hydropower, starts to get under a little bit of stress. Or a few years ago, we had extreme heat combined with some stress in the coal market, which made it difficult for coal supplies to be delivered to coal-fired power plants. So anywhere that was relying a lot on coal could get under some stress. So we see under normal circumstances, when the grid is functioning normal, even an extreme heat event like today in Shanghai is really not a problem. You need several things to be happening to stress all at once. And even then, people like you and me, we might not even notice it because we are residential power consumers and the national policy is always to preserve electricity access to residential power customers first. If there's any load shedding that happens, it will be for the industrial sector and it will start on a voluntary basis somewhere in the industrial sector, never for us in the residential side.
1: Mm. Professor Lin, let me come back to you. So help us understand how China is able to generate so much electricity. For instance, how much does that come from coal? How much does that, just now Professor Zhang talked about 40% come from green energy, but help us understand a little bit better what is China's energy policy and when it comes to extreme usage in summer, how does the system work?
2: What about the, I think the coal is still the main source of the electricity in China. Wind and solar probably 23%. The other nuclear and hydro are quite stable. So the dynamic right now is renewables, and the reach 40% is quite remarkable. But rest of it basically is coal-fired power plant, some natural gas power plant. So the steel main is a coal basis at this moment. But I try to answer the why we're not worried about the air conditioning is that the residential sector consumption in China is pretty small. About 14 to 15%, about 15% at this moment. Sometimes go to 16, sometimes go come back to 15%. So that if they say that if all our consumption is actually focused on industrial sector, and if something happens, all we have to do is close one big factory, everybody has electricity. It's because the residential is so small. And that's quite different from the United States. The residential sector is more than 40%. So if there's no electricity, there's no electricity. You cannot close anything to compensate for that. But in China, I never expect a problem or a huge problem. There may be some temporary problem, short period problem. But I never expect a huge shortage for the residential sector. In other words, for aircon, okay? So everybody is quite safe for the summertime, yeah.
1: Mm. What about the layout of China's electricity grid or production electricity plants? Just now, David was talking about, you know, thousands of cities and, you know, regional grid and then all connected into the national grid. People have been talking about this high-speed rail for power, which is the ultra-high voltage power grid, which seems to play an extremely important role. Professor Zhang, what can you tell us about that, and how important is that technology in terms of distribution of electricity and guaranteeing that electricity is ample where they're used the most?
3: Yes, actually, according to China electricity network, the technology is very advanced. Before that, maybe we can talk about the forecasting technology, because why during the current event, why the grid is also very stable? It's based on the very advanced accurate forecasting technology. Grid operators work with weather services to predict how the days ahead, how hot it will be, and how much power each city will need. And then we talk about the network, the grid network. The dispatching, well, China also has a very powerful dispatching capacity. Every minute, like a second or the control center balance the different power sources.

0: like crawl, hydro, wind, solar, and storage. And also, we have the national power market. China now trade electricity across the province on the large scale for power flow from where it's cheap and abundant, like the West China, to where it's needed the most, like in East China. And finally, I want to talk about the demand side. The big factories and the shift the product away from the peak hours. There is a new tool, like we call it virtual power plants, can generally adjust thousands of chillers and air conditioners at once. In total, we have those kind of technologies and to make our power supply stable.
1: Yeah, it seems to, again, as David just said, the thousands of small machines in this big one machine. David, let me come back to you again. Help us understand this ultra-high voltage transmission system. How important is that in terms of guaranteeing our electricity use freedom, if I can put it this way?
2: Yeah, sure. So, for a province like Shanghai or even other coastal provinces like Jiangsu, Zhejiang, we are limited by a few things. We're limited by land, of course, right? Land is definitely more scarce, so that means it's more difficult to find places to build power plants. And also, generally, if you want to have, for example, green electricity, our green resources might not be so good for a variety of reasons. It makes sense for certain regions, especially coastal regions, to want to be able to bring in electricity from far away, long distances. Now, the challenge with bringing electricity long distances is that you have line losses. You lose electricity when you try to transmit it long distances. One way to prevent that is to crank up the voltage, right? For very high voltage transmission, you can send it very, very long distances without losing a lot of electricity. And that has been China's approach to getting power from the north, the southwest, the northwest, to the load centers in the east and in the south. And China has had to be really pioneering in a lot of the technologies being used here, because China's got a very unique application for it. There are not so many countries that have China's very unique economic and geographic distribution, where you've got your best resources on one side of the country and all your load on the other side of the country. And also your country is very physically large, so you have to find a way to connect those dots. And so China has been forced, successfully, to innovate in certain ways when it comes to ultra high voltage technology, to say we can connect a generation point in Western China that has a solar farm and a wind farm and a coal power plant and a storage facility, and we're going to have that line sending electricity from, we'll say, Xinjiang all the way to the East Coast constantly, and it will be as if that East Coast province has a generating resource right there, although it's not actually right there. It's 2,000 kilometers away. It's a remarkable solution to what is a true geographic challenge that is just caused by China's layout.
1: So, David, to help people understand why China is able to, first of all, produce so much electricity, secondly, distribute that electricity according to where the needs are, and guaranteeing the stable supply of it, do you think we have pretty much given people all they need to know, or do you think there are other important contexts that people need to take in so that they can fully appreciate, the whole picture and the reasons behind it?
2: Well, another thing that was mentioned here was, I think one of the other professors mentioned the national unified power grid, right? I started out by mentioning every single province is essentially settling and resolving its own power needs locally, and if they need extra, they buy some from other provinces or across grid regions, right? That's the basic way we can look at it. But when you have a very mature power system, we would like to be able to imagine that every point in the power system, if I'm in Shanghai or if I'm in Nanjing or if I'm in Hangzhou, I could look at a power generator anywhere else in the system, anywhere else in the country, and say, what would it cost to get electricity from there to here? And that the physical grid and the market infrastructure both allow this to happen, if you want it to happen, that the market is actually receiving price signals from everywhere in the country and turning them into price signals for buyers everywhere in the country. China is in the process of building this national unified power market. When it is complete, it will be by far

0: are undoubtedly the largest unified national power market anywhere in the world. The largest ones in the world, maybe say Western Europe, for example, will be something like one fifth or one sixth of the size of what China will eventually build when it has finished connecting its national unified power market. Again, a tremendous engineering challenge physically, and then a commercial challenge from a market perspective. But it's fascinating and it's very important to watch.
1: Professor Lin, how is it possible? What makes it possible that China is able to build this, such a complex system, and yet all in a kind of coordinated and functional operation? What makes that possible?
2: It's because of state-owned power grid. If we compare to the United States, every state has their policy, has their grid. And it's very difficult for them to get together. But China has only two power grid, and they both state-owned. So they can coordinate it, whatever, in the way that state government wants. And that's why we can build a unified power tariff, electricity market, and also grid. The Chinese grid is the largest, most effective in terms of all parameters, the best in the world. You cannot really compare with Chinese power grid. I don't care any country. It just simply cannot compare. And to answer give me one minute to answer the ultra high voltage. Ultra high voltage actually is try to connect a part of the power from west to east, and also try sometimes to provide actual electricity to certain state which needs electricity. But in fact, ultra high voltage is not the one to guarantee the what we have right now. It's only about roughly 6 to 7% of the China's electricity total. It's very small, coming through ultra high voltage. In fact, it's the coal-fired power system. It's about 1,300 gigawatt of the coal-fired power system, which were distributed everywhere in China. Really, that is really make sure that China has electricity,
1: How does
2: which the state grid can give me. Yeah,
1: Yeah.
2: go
1: Well,
2: ahead.
1: two questions. When people think about state grid or state-owned enterprise or huge companies, they think about monopoly, for instance, that probably put the users or other companies in a disadvantaged situation. How does China regulate that, first of all? Or why is that not a problem in China? And secondly, with this all of these coal-fired power plants, what about pollution problem? Professor Lin, very quickly, and then we go to Professor Zhang on this.
2: Okay, to answer your first question, the grid is a natural monopoly. It's a natural monopoly. No matter what, it's a monopoly, okay? It doesn't matter how you define it. The point is that how government, how to supervise it, to determine the price. Monopoly, the power of monopoly to set the price. But the state grid and South China grid, they don't set a price. So therefore, we don't have problem of that monopoly, which is the impact of monopoly. So that's the first question. I'll leave the question to others.
1: Okay, thank you. Professor Zhang, in terms of pollution, how big is that a big problem?
3: Yeah, exactly. Pollution is a very big problem, and especially for the, for example, like a rural area. Currently, caused by the pollution, the disease rates raised a lot, especially, for example, like 5 or 10 years ago, like Hebei rural areas, the people suffer air pollution a lot. But currently, with the kind of renewable energy increase, I think that the pollution problem is saved a lot. And also, I just go back to Professor Lin's answer. Maybe there is a very kind of natural match, for example, like about the heat event. So the heat or around the noon and the early afternoon, exactly when everyone turn on the air conditioner, actually when it's also actually when the sun is the strongest. So the solar power and cooling demand raised together, it is a kind of natural match. In this case, during the noon and the early afternoon, maybe the electricity price drop down and the people like use more energy, green energy, because the price is cheaper, right?
1: Hmm.
3: Yes. In this case, you can imagine maybe the sun and the wind is not stable. In this case, we need some kind of partners for renewables, for example, like hydropower or energy storage. Actually like a kind of the batteries, they can save energy and release it in the evening. In this case, we also has a gas plant play a kind of a flexible role and wrapping up and down to the fueling gas. Yes, this is a kind of complex system and to control the demand on the supply and control the price. Yes.
1: Okay, we keep talking about price. So before we go, we have to talk about the price. David, how cheap is the electricity here in China? I mean, it is very cheap for me. Even if I use a lot of air conditioning, it is still well affordable. How would you compare the electricity price in China versus in other major cities in big countries, let's say? Very briefly, please.
0: Sure. Well, it's important to remember that we, as residential power customers, enjoy regulated, stable, low tariffs. And we are also cross-subsidized by other segments of the economy. So we never have to worry about our livelihoods being affected by an inability to pay for electricity during heating or cooling events, right?
1: Were you saying we, take a look at you mean Americans or?
0: We as in residential users in China.
1: Okay, okay.
0: Of which I am, of course.
1: Okay.
0: So residential users in China, we would never have to worry about saying, oh, I can't afford to pay to cool my home in the summer, right? That's a red line at the national level. Then let's talk about commercial and industrial power, which is certainly more marketized, and it's not guaranteed to be at a certain rate, right? It's more exposed to market forces. Even then, China still has among the lowest power rates among the world, certainly in the developed or OECD countries, plus upper middle income countries. China has among the lowest electricity prices in the world. And that is a reflection of a bunch of good things that work towards that. Low fuel costs, of course.
1: Sure.
0: Coal is a relatively inexpensive fuel, and then we're replacing it with low-cost renewables. That's good. Cost of capital is lower. Target profit margins are lower. Electricity is viewed as something that is a fundamental input for industrial productivity and economic competitiveness and livelihoods, and not so much something that utility companies need to be really profitable about.
1: Well, we have to leave it there. Time ran out, but I hope we have given people a big picture of the electricity grid and the usage, especially in extreme heat such as the one we're experiencing now. Thank you so much to my guests, Professor Lin Bo-Chiang, Dean of China Institute for Studies in Energy Policy at Xiamen University, Professor Zhang Haoran, Vice Dean of the School of Urban Planning and Design at Peking University, and David Fishman, Principal at the Lantau Group and Consultancy and Advisory Company in Energy Economics and Analytics. Thank you so much for your insights. That's it for this special edition of The Point with me, Liu Xin. As usual, you can follow me on Facebook, X, and YouTube using the handle Liu Xin in Beijing. On behalf of the whole team, thank you for watching. You've got The Point.
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5: Making sense of the overwhelming wave of information means cutting through the noise to shine a light on the heart of the story and making room for new perspectives. 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I'm Liu Xin, and this is The Point.

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1: Hello, I'm Jamie O, and welcome to the programme. Our top stories. Thailand says it'll introduce new gun laws after a teenager kills his grandparents and schoolteachers in a mass shooting near Bangkok. Our other headlines, President Trump insists the war with Iran will end soon, but the Strait of Hormuz is still a barrier to peace. An attack on one is an attack on all. Saudi Arabia, Pakistan and Turkey sign a defence pact as the war in the Middle East rumbles on. And global prices hit a three-year high as heat waves and war push up the cost of food. Thailand's Prime Minister has pledged to impose new gun laws hours after seven people were killed in a shooting on the outskirts of Bangkok, the worst mass killing in the country in 4 years. A teenage boy reportedly shot his grandparents and then some schoolteachers. The 14-year-old gunman is also dead and more than 30 other people injured.
2: This is horrible. It shouldn't have happened. I'm very sad that this has happened. I'm not only sad for the deceased, I'm sad by the fact that this kind of incident could happen in our country.
1: Our correspondent Chawaris Yongjirunon reports now from Bangkok.
3: In a matter of seconds, a 14-year-old student entered his school in Nonthaburi, north of Bangkok, and opened fire. Those caught inside did whatever they could to protect themselves.
4: I called my friends into a room and we set up a barricade at the door because we could not lock it. We then waited for authorities to tell us what to do.
3: With more than 30 rounds of ammunition still remaining, the shooter turned the gun on himself, suffering fatal injuries. Before arriving at the school, the student had allegedly shot and killed his two grandparents at their home. Police say the gun used in the shooting belonged to the suspect's grandfather. Investigators say the student had reportedly been under pressure from his strict grandparents, who expected him to excel academically. Authorities also believe he may have been influenced by school shootings that occurred overseas. Thailand has witnessed several violent attacks at schools in recent years. Earlier this year, in the southern city of Hat Yai, an 18-year-old stole a firearm from a police officer and fatally shot his school principal. In 2022, a former police officer armed with a gun and knife killed 37 people, including 24 children, at the Nong Bua Lumpu Child Development Center. Thai Prime Minister Anutin Chanwirakul said the country's gun laws are adequate, but stressed that enforcement and implementation of existing regulations need to be strengthened.
2: The law is quite clear. Citizens are not in the position that requires them to possess guns and carry arms in public. From now on, checks will be made, and if civilians are found to be carrying arms illegally, they will be arrested.
3: The school now stands empty after students were evacuated. The Thai government has deployed mental health crisis assessment and treatment teams to support those affected. Meanwhile, questions remain over what concrete measures will be taken to better protect students and prevent future tragedies in schools. School shootings are historically quite rare here in Thailand. But as we wait here for the bodies of the students and teachers to come out, there is now renewed public concern over how security can be tightened at schools, how gun control can be stricter, and most importantly, how mental health can be addressed appropriately. Chawaris Yongjirunon, CGTN, Bangkok.
1: Iran's chief negotiator has accused President Trump of theater diplomacy on loop. Mohammad Ghalibaf said Washington's military threats and negotiation offers had failed to put pressure on Tehran. President Trump says he expects the war with Iran to end soon, claiming Iran can't go on much longer. Well, Iran and Oman have been holding negotiations on the Strait of Hormuz with a deal expected imminently. Let's talk to our correspondent, Ehsan Kavani. Ehsan, any news from your end on this potential deal?
5: Let's begin with the most concrete developments. Iran's Parliamentary National Security Commission has confirmed that the framework of an agreement with Oman has been determined, with the final text expected soon.

0: But Tehran emphasizes this is a bilateral arrangement and does not mean the Strait of Hormuz will automatically open. So while there is diplomatic movements, the core standoff with Washington still remains. At the same time, senior Iranian figures are issuing warnings. As you mentioned, Mohsen Rezai, a former Revolutionary Guards commander, says Iran will never allow a second corridor in the strait, and warned that if the U.S. blockade continues, American ships and forces will face serious dangers. Parliamentary Speaker Mohammad Bahram Ghalibaf has dismissed President Trump's shifting positions between military threats and negotiation optimism as theater diplomacy. He calls it a failed strategy and urges Washington to honor its commitments. On the military front, tensions are high. Early Friday, two large explosions were heard on Keshm Island at the strait's entrance, and the IRGC claims they were part of operations against hostile targets. But so far, no further details have been emerged, in fact. This follows a pattern of vessels being hit in the area recently. So I can say while the Iran-Oman arrangement is a step forward on paper, it does not resolve the dispute with the U.S. Until Washington changes its approach on the blockade, the strait remains effectively closed. And with the ongoing incidents, the risk of escalation is really high, Jamie.
1: Ehsan, thank you. Our correspondent Ehsan Kevani in Iran. Let's take you next to the United States and talk to our correspondent Nick Harper in Washington. Nick, what's the perspective from Washington?
2: Well, Jamie, the same as it is really from Iran. We're in that waiting pattern, waiting to see exactly what happens with this deal and whether or not it gets finalized. But as we heard from Ehsan there, it is going to be a very narrow deal, specifically looking at how Iran and Oman will be controlling the Strait of Hormuz and not exactly opening it up to everyone, because we're hearing reports that they will limit types of ships that pass through that crucial waterway, including blocking Israeli and U.S. ships from passing through unimpeded. Also, any other country that they view as being hostile will not be allowed through the waterway. And that undoubtedly will not come as welcome news here in Washington. Donald Trump throughout has said that he wants to see the waterway fully reopened without preconditions. Donald Trump was speaking more on Thursday in the Oval Office to reporters about how he sees things progressing. He says that we should be getting to an end pretty soon. He feels that things should get wrapped up in the coming days. But he also said, I don't think they can last out much longer. That in response to Iran and being able to continue in this holding pattern without any dramatic change or a final deal being done. He also, once again, doubled down on this idea that the U.S. is negotiating with Iran. He said that he was involved, and he said that he thinks that the U.S. is doing fine. But of course, all of this pressure campaign has been met with a lot of skepticism from Iran, because time and time again, the U.S. president will threaten military action, as he did last week, only then to roll back on that plan because he says diplomacy is going ahead. Mohammad Ghalibaf, the chief negotiator, has made fun of Donald Trump on social media, saying, massive attack coming. Oh, wait, never mind. They want to negotiate. He said that that is theater of diplomacy, and said that bullying, broken promises and fake news being used as leverage are a failed strategy. And that, of course, for Donald Trump, creates something of a credibility problem. Because if you threaten things and then roll back on it, as he's done about half a dozen times over the last 5 months, Iran perhaps will not listen when he makes the threats next time, and they will continue, meaning that those negotiations remain in limbo, meaning that that pressure tactic used by the president, not just in this war, but in other things in the past, when it comes perhaps to tariffs and trade disputes, is not quite working with Iran. They're not listening. They're not bowing to the pressure. They're certainly not coming to the negotiating table. He has also been angered over the last day by reports that the U.S. is running low on munitions, reports coming out of the White House that Donald Trump has been particularly angered. He got on social media yesterday to discuss it because he feels it is portraying the U.S. in a position of weakness at a time that he wants to portray a position of strength and try and force that deal with Iran. Jamie?
1: Nick, thank you. Our correspondent Nick Harper in Washington. 11 civilians in Saudi

0: Saudi Arabia have been injured in an attack by Yemen's Houthis. A military spokesman accused the rebels of indiscriminate shelling of civilian areas. The Gulf Kingdom has been drawn into the wider regional conflict over the last few weeks, with reports it's bracing for a coordinated attack from Houthi rebels and Iraqi militia. An attack on one of us is an attack on all. That's the agreement in a joint defence pact between Saudi Arabia, Turkey and Pakistan, signed in Jeddah. The three countries have been looking to strengthen security ties as the wider conflict in the Middle East continues. Saudi Arabia has been hit by Iranian missile and drone attacks during this war. Let's talk to Hanan Hussein from the think tank Initiate Futures in Islamabad. Hanan, welcome. Good to see you. For those who are not immersed in the region or the recent politics and history, just explain to us the significance of this deal, this pact.
1: Sure, absolutely. So this particular pact, which we see being formalized, is a result of decades of defense cooperation between Pakistan and Saudi Arabia, two very close allies. Who recently signed the Strategic Mutual Defense Agreement. That's a term which is used to encapsulate a shared commitment that an attack on the kingdom or on Pakistan would vice versa be an attack on both. The particular agreement is of significance because it comes at a time when regional volatility has been a fixture in Turkey, Pakistan, and Saudi Arabia's positions vis-a-vis the Iran war and the larger dynamics. And the expectations now is to use consultative diplomacy to look for ways to ramp up, let's say, defense manufacturing as well as shared troop capacity building going forward.
0: And given your experience, I mean, just give us your snapshot, your take, your sit rep on where we are in terms of Middle East security.
1: So I think it's volatile right now. The ability to coordinate expectations between competing sides seems to be tempered because on the one end, we see Washington, which has made certain commitments, many of which were ironed out within the interim deal. And those have been met with, you know, external pressure in terms of Iran's penchant to escalate in the name of self-defense, but attacking different countries. I think that's a pressure point because even when Pakistan, Qatari mediators are looking to bridge division and bring them forward to the table, the fact that the U.S. wants concessions on key grounds and Iran is using Strait of Hormuz as a bargaining tactic as opposed to a commitment which opens up space for border negotiations, I think is a tough road ahead. And in order for any semblance of stability to prevail, we would need regional diplomacy, which is enshrined around the Islamabad MOU, to come forward. As of now, greater friction between Washington and Iran takes center stage.
0: Just looking at this peace pact, this agreement, I mean, it's worth, of course, reminding ourselves that Pakistan is a nuclear power. Just how significant is that for this new alliance of three?
1: I think from a symbolic point of view, it signals Pakistan's preparedness on multiple levels of, you know, protecting the kingdom's security and elsewise as well. But I won't read too much into the nuclear angle because Pakistan's history is a testament to the fact that Pakistan has used its nuclear doctrine and position in a defensive posture. It does not carry any offensive or any sort of external commitments on the nuclear front. I think the broader dynamics of this particular deal focus around kind of managing competing comparative strengths between Turkey, which is a leading defense manufacturing, has a leading defense manufacturing industry, which is indigenized, Pakistan, which has a history of committing troop capacities elsewhere to the kingdom as well, and Saudi Arabia, which has a financial clout to make things work. So I think collectively, this is a pact which does not signal towards a third party or alienated, but creates enough space for consultative diplomacy, which has been a key fixture in the lead up to the Islamabad talks as well, the quartet between Saudi Arabia, Turkey, Pakistan, and Egypt. So that consensus building and diplomacy is something which is likely to take a bit more autonomous view going forward, but again, focus on the larger interests of regional stability at large.
0: How should the close neighbours and the wider international community of Saudi Arabia, Turkey, and Pakistan interpret this deal?
1: I think they should view it on two levels. So first of all, the goal is to allow for areas of convergence which have struck a chord with powers beyond the three. So, for example, when you look at the broader sentiment within the GCC, statements coming out of that as well, and then key EU partners as well as from Washington, which have looked for space to set up guardrails in terms of future de-escalation going forward. So I think this particular quartet, given their multi-vector alliances and the multi-vector foreign policy engagements with both Washington and many other partners beyond the GCC, suggests that there's enough room for multilateral maneuvering in terms of competing proposals from US and Iran. So yes, the space is open. I think when you look at the agreement in

0: granular detail, you'll also understand that it does not exclude further powers from joining this cycle of consultative diplomacy. The key test would be the degree to which those priorities are synthesized in a way which advances U.S. and Iran consensus building. 5 months on, the war has shown little appetite for that to happen.
1: Hanan, good to see you, and thanks for your time. Hanan Hussein from the think tank Initiate Futures in Islamabad. China's exports continue to grow due to strong demand for high-tech artificial intelligence products, but imports grew faster than exports, helping to narrow China's overall trade surplus. In the first 7 months, exports rose 14%, while imports increased 22%.
2: In July, China's foreign trade maintained the strong growth momentum seen in the first half of the year. The growth rate accelerated by 2.3 percentage points compared with the first 6 months, while the total value of imports and exports exceeded 4 trillion yuan for the fifth consecutive month. Private enterprises further consolidated their role as the main driver of foreign trade. Foreign invested enterprises led growth in imports and exports, while state-owned enterprises also posted gains. Together, they have created a dynamic picture of all types of businesses advancing side by side and contributing to the overall growth of China's foreign trade.
1: 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Still ahead, Madrid gears up for a new Formula One race, but not everyone is on board.
3: 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And who are the lame ducks? 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
1: Hello, welcome back. A reminder of our top stories. Thailand says it'll introduce new gun laws after a teenager kills his grandparents and school teachers in a mass shooting near Bangkok. Our other headlines, an attack on one is an attack on all. Saudi Arabia, Pakistan and Turkey sign a defense pact as the war in the Middle East rages on. And President Trump insists the war with Iran will end soon, but the Strait of Hormuz is still a barrier to peace. Bulgaria has become the latest European country to battle wildfires after a blaze forced the closure of a key highway near the capital Sofia. This fire comes as record-breaking heat continues to fuel destructive blazes across the continent, with France and Spain among the countries hardest hit. Slovakia recorded another all-time high temperature yesterday, forcing the country's biggest hydroelectric power station to close. Well, the extreme weather is also affecting food production. Our correspondent Jen Copestake is in Cambridgeshire in the UK. Jen, what are farmers in the UK telling you about the growing pressure on food production?
11: Well, farmers here are telling us that they're being squeezed in several directions at once. Now, one is through the extreme weather. Another is through increasingly unpredictable production costs, rises in those production costs because of things like climate change, but also disruption to global markets. Now, today we're seeing that the cost of food has risen. In numbers that were released by the UN's Food and Agricultural Organization, they say that world food prices have risen by 6%, nearly 6%. And that has, in fact, been driven partly by this extreme weather, but it's also

0: Because of concerns about major producing regions that crops cannot get out because of global conflicts in exports around the world. But here in Cambridgeshire, we've also been seeing, speaking to several farmers who are telling us about their first-hand experience in how these volatile shocks around the world, including climate change, are affecting their farming.
1: There's little left for John Franklin's sheep to eat in these fields. Months of unusually dry weather have killed the grass they would normally graze on, forcing him to use feed saved for winter.
2: Any time you get temperatures over 30 degrees in this temperate climate, our crops really fade away and basically die rather than ripen, and the same with the grass.
1: John farms 200 acres and runs a farm shop and cafe selling local produce. He says increasingly unpredictable weather is making farming much more difficult.
2: We get more of these extremes of climate. They seem to come more regularly.
0: Researchers estimate that this year's drought and extreme heat could cut Britain's crop harvest by around 2.5 million tons. That would cost farmers an estimated $520 million. Analysts say that this could be the worst year for cereal harvest since records began in 1984. Now, Britain produces around 58% of the food that it consumes, importing the remaining 42%.
1: As extreme weather puts increasing pressure on harvests both here and overseas, strengthening food security is becoming an increasingly urgent challenge. And climate isn't the only risk. Global conflict has already exposed the vulnerability of international supply chains.
3: We're currently relying on other countries bringing in produce for us, but we're seeing through geopolitical and climate impacts increased costs of energy, fuel, fertilizer, other countries focusing about feeding their own people, not exporting. And particularly as we're seeing across Europe, those wildfires and lack of rainfall, we need to have a more strategic look at the risk we have and how do we build resilience into the future.
1: For Martin, repeated poor harvests are also raising questions about whether farming remains economically viable. This year, he says, his farm has lost a third of its income, with lower yields and some crops failing to meet market specifications.
3: I'd be better off not doing anything, which means less food next year. But this is on the back of 5 years in a row now. We've either been too wet, too cold, too dry.
1: The challenge for Britain is how to protect its food supply from two increasingly interconnected risks, a changing climate at home and a more volatile world beyond its borders.
0: So there are other challenges, too, that are coming up affecting British farmers, and that's also to do with the climate. We have seen a surge in the rise of cases of blue tongue, which is a disease that affects sheep and cattle, a surge of cases, especially in the southwest of England, where one member of parliament is calling for emergency funding to help support the farmers through this.
4: Jen, thank you. Our correspondent, Jen Copestake, in Cambridgeshire in the UK. A 5.2 magnitude earthquake has struck China's Sichuan province. The quake happened at a depth of 35 kilometres, with its epicentre located around 35 kilometres south of the city of Yibin. There have been no reports yet of casualties or significant damage. Nearly 260,000 people have been evacuated as Typhoon Dolphin brings violent winds, heavy rain and high waves to Japan. It's forced the cancellation of more than 500 flights, closing Okinawa's main airport. The storm's outer edge has reached the Kumamoto Prefecture, a region still recovering from the deadly earthquake. A bomb has exploded on a minibus on the outskirts of the Syrian capital Damascus, injuring 14 people. Some of the injuries were so severe that the authorities initially believed several people had been killed. The incident happened in an area where there have been disputes between the Druze and Islamic factions. Meta has been hit with another $567 million fine for its failure to warn the public about the dangers of its platforms and how they pose to children. A judge in the United States called the social media giant a public nuisance akin to air pollution and ordered Meta to put the money in a fund aimed at reducing future harm. All roads lead to Spain this summer, it seems. Bad Bunny and Shakira are headlining Madrid's festivities. Formula One is back in the Spanish capital for the first time in 45 years for the Spanish Grand Prix in September.

0: September. But not everyone is on board. Our correspondent Ken Brown reports.
1: A slick promo featuring Spanish Formula One legend Carlos Sainz and an immersive virtual lap around the brand new track has F1 fans revved up for the big show in Madrid this summer. Supporters are talking up the optics and the economics. The Madrid Chamber of Commerce arguing that it will bring over $500,000 and more than 120,000 visitors a year to the city.
2: Well, we're here at the start and finish line of the 5.4-kilometre track where we'll see F1 cars speed around at over 300 kilometres per hour. The idea was to take the track to the streets of Madrid in the style of Miami and Las Vegas, but not everyone is on board.
3: No son un circuito, nuestros barrios.
1: Outside the launch, there's a small group of neighbours determined to make themselves heard.
4: We are not against F1, we are against the F1 circuit in this area, in our neighborhood, because it is built just 20, 30 meters away from our homes. It's going to cause more than 95 decibels of noise. It's creating a lot of chaos here in this area where we live and where we work also. And 700 trees have been cut.
1: The event is being held at Madrid's IFEMA Convention Center, and organizers insist they are engaging with neighborhood groups.
5: I don't need to convince them, because IFEMA has done that work with them now to engage with the community and explain the benefits of hosting a Grand Prix. Formula One is an economic driver. We actually find there's very little resistance now. It's much more in the vein of excitement.
1: Madrid is tapping into the global mega event economy, welcoming box office draws like F1 and the Vegas-style residency model. Rather than one Bad Bunny or Shakira concert, there are now 10 or 12 straight performances, generating hundreds of millions of dollars. A growing trend that only looks set to accelerate. Ken Brown, CGTN, Madrid.
0: The headlines again. Thailand says it'll introduce new gun laws after a teenager kills his grandparents and schoolteachers in a mass shooting near Bangkok. Our other headlines, an attack on one is an attack on all. Saudi Arabia, Pakistan and Turkey sign a defense pact as the war in the Middle East rumbles on. And President Trump insists the war with Iran will end soon, but the Strait of Hormuz remains a barrier to peace. And that is the world today. Thank you for watching. We're back with more news at the top of this hour. Coming up next, it's World Insight. For now, from all of the team in London, it's goodbye.

0: Well, clearly, the United States has an enduring interest in terms of the free flow of navigation, and particularly in an area as critical as the Middle East.
1: I think that the United States has been trying to shift the bar of the goals since it decided to launch this illegal war on Iran.
2: The war is going on. Not finally ended. Over the Strait of Hormuz is a very big trouble for everybody.
3: Hello and welcome to World Insight with me, Tian Wei. More than 5 months into the U.S.-Israel-Iran conflict, the Strait of Hormuz has repeatedly been closed, reopened, and thrust back into uncertainty, becoming one of the conflict's most consequential flashpoints. Now there are apparently growing signs of a diplomatic breakthrough. U.S. President Donald Trump said an agreement could be reached this week, but also warned that military action would continue if negotiations fail. Against that backdrop, will a deal simply restore commercial shipping, or could it redefine who gets to shape the rules of one of the world's most strategically important waterways? And what might that mean for global energy security and the future of geopolitical competition? To answer those complicated questions, let's loop in our panelists. Joining us in Washington, D.C., Ross Harrison, senior fellow from the Middle East Institute, author of the book Decoding Iran's Foreign Policy. In Beijing, Professor Wang Jin, Middle East expert. Last but not least, in Italy, Matteo Capasso, professor of Middle East Studies with Northwestern University of China. He's also the editor-in-chief of Middle East Critique. Gentlemen, what a pleasure to see all of you. Now, if you look at the track record of the current administration, obviously some of the most important waterways in the world are keys, seems, in one of their factors about policymaking. The Strait of Hormuz is a great example.
0: Well, clearly, the United States has an enduring interest in terms of the free flow of navigation, and particularly in an area as critical as the Middle East. Going back to the Carter administration, we had the Carter Doctrine, which basically claimed that we would be a guarantor of security in the free flow of hydrocarbons and oil and gas from that region. But the thing I think we have to keep in mind is that waterway, the Strait of Hormuz that you mentioned, included, and also the Strait of Bab-Mendeb, was open before the war. So this issue that we're dealing with on this Strait of Hormuz is a byproduct, a first-order effect of the war, not the issue that brought us to this war. But clearly, it's an interest of the United States. Yeah.
3: Let me go to you, Professor Capasso. Tell me about how is the latest development up to interpretation about exactly what the U.S. is aiming at? And as a result, how do you see those players in the region are responding to their advantages?
1: I think that the United States has been trying to shift the bar of the goals since it decided to launch this illegal war on Iran in February 2026. So it's really hard to understand what the United States is up to. I see the current war as a symptom of a wider international crisis of power and legitimacy of the United States that is not able to propose an hegemonic vision of the world order anymore. And the major contradictions and tensions are now exploding in this region. The idea of reopening the waterway is the latest goal set by the administration, because it's clear that they have not been able to achieve what they were trying to do earlier, which was being claimed being the regime change operation. So at this point, it's trying to reset and gain some time in the global economy and showing that the United States is still as powerful as it used to be. And I think Trump is, with his bombastic statement, is really capable of imposing, of showing this clearly, although in reality is achieving very little. Now, the reaction of the regional states, it's interesting because the United States has really put its own allies at risk by launching this war, is showing that it's not really capable to provide for the security of these allies, because the military bases that it puts in this region are constantly under attack. And so, going back to the historical contradictions that we're facing, the major tension that I think it could explode

0: than we are already seeing is that there is a need for sovereignty, there is a need for a regional agreement, and some countries like Oman and Iran right now as they're talking appear to be understanding that, you know, waterways, which are part of their territorial waters, should be somehow, you know, controlled, or at least should an equilibrium should be found by the countries of the region itself and not by a country that is so far away trying to impose its own rule on the rest of the world.
1: Very interesting. Go to you, Professor Wang. I mean, China is not directly a party involved in this conflict, but we have seen China, Pakistan, some of those players in the Middle East have been working over the months since the conflict started, trying to bring the different parties together, or at least as a bridge of communication. Has that strategy worked?
2: Actually, I think on the one hand, actually, we have no choice because the war is going on. Not finally ended over the Strait of Hormuz is a very big trouble for everybody. I mean, not only for Iran, not only for the neighboring Oman, not only for the neighboring Emirates or Saudi and other neighboring countries, but also the trouble for everybody. So just as Ross and Matteo mentioned, and before the war started, Strait of Hormuz is not a problem. Everybody could go and come back. And it's a very major motivation and a very major connecting point for the global transportation energy system. But now after the war erupted, it's become the major problem. Iran wants to play the dominant role over the Strait of Hormuz, and United States so-called wants to reopen the Strait of Hormuz at the willingness of the other Gulf Arab states. So now there's a big problem. They have no room for mediation. They have very little room for stand back. So it's a standoff continues, and also China and also other countries globally suffer from the closure of Strait of Hormuz. So that's why China has to do something. And also on the other hand, we cannot forget that everybody wants to do something, but everybody has different perspective and understanding of what should be done. But from Chinese perspective, we believe it's the closure of the Strait of Hormuz is the very result of the war, is the very result of the hostilities, and nobody trusted each other. So that's why it's very highly necessary to reconstruct the trust between different conflicting parties, particularly between United States and Iran, and also to reconstruct the trust between Iran and Oman and other Gulf neighboring countries. So it's very highly necessary for China to work together with Pakistan, with Oman, with Qatar, and sometimes with Egypt and Turkey to reconnect the bridge, as you mentioned, between the different conflicting parties. So that's why I think China is doing our best to help them to mediate the process.
1: We're not talking about the Strait of Hormuz. We're talking about the conflict among Iran, Israel, and the United States at this moment, mostly.
2: Yeah, I mean, first of all, we cannot forget the Strait of Hormuz, because actually we're talking about the oil prices will go up, and it's actually the final finally will lead to the attention of everybody. I mean, for the very short story, we know that the last Friday in China, the oil prices have grown up again. If we drive the car, you will feel the prices going up. I think not only in China, but also in many other parts of the world, the people will feel the same, that the inflation will go on. And the oil energy will go on. It means that the daily life, the financial burden will go on. So that's why it's a result of the war. And also, on the other hand, as you mentioned, that the United States, Israel, and Iran, their hostilities and their war is not only was resulted from the latest war, but also we can trace it back to many years ago, and they have the fundamental differences over what should be done in this region, what kind of structure should be built in this region, what kind of relations should be constructed between each other. So they have different understanding, very fundamentally different understanding. And these different understandings were further resulted from the different ideologies, further different worldviews. We cannot, as you mentioned, who is totally right, who is totally wrong. Nobody is totally good, nobody is totally bad. So they have different understandings. But it doesn't mean that they have no room to be mediated. They have no room to negotiate. So that's why the very, very highly necessary thing from Chinese understanding that we have to find their common ground and to make them sit down and to make them to talk on the basis of the possible common consensus to end the war. So that's why China has already done a lot of things, and altogether, of course, with Pakistan and other regional countries.
1: Professor Capasso, do you think Iran believes that time is on its side?
0: I think so, because they realize that they have a capacity to disrupt the Strait of Hormuz that is way less costly

0: then blockade that the United States is trying to impose that requires all the weapons and the ships to come close to the Persian Gulf. So in this sense, Iran has been able to show a strong resilient capacity since February 2026. And it has... you know, propose a very principled stance, not just on the Strait of Hormuz. And this is where something that I want to push back on it, because I'm realizing that the world is suffering the consequences, the economic consequences of this war. But it's interesting how the world is now realizing that this war is happening, whereas, when more than 16,000 children were massacred by Israel, because it's not possible to connect the war on Iran without going back to Gaza. There was no outrage as much as, you know, now the world is realizing that it's paying the material consequences of this war because, you know, the oil prices are coming up, there is inflation and so on. So, I mean, as Professor Wang was saying before, you know, this is about a question of political authority and political structure, the kind of vision that the region is allowed to pursue and the type of sovereignty and, you know, developmental models that each country wants to adopt. Mm. I think at this point, certainly Iran feels that time is on its side, but you know, the cost of the war and the need for a national unity, resilience, and the national unity of the government are also, you know, questions that will have to be answered at some point.
1: Mm-hmm. Professor Harrison, how much do you think the latest conflict is a reflection about the capabilities of the United States?
2: I want to go back to a comment that was made just earlier about Iran for one moment, then I'll get to the U.S. And that is, I agree with the professor basically saying that Iran thinks time is on its side. I think time is not on anybody's side right now. The potential for this, for the parties, United States and for Iran, to lose control of the dynamic now that we have this horizontal expansion is pretty great. So I think we're really on a knife edge here in terms of time. But in terms of the United States, listen, I think the United States, in many ways, if you think about why the United States has been somewhat effective in the Middle East over the years, mm-hmm. it's because we had the power to convene and we were considered a plausible broker. And we were never an impartial broker. Palestinians understood that the U.S. was backing Israel. So there was no pretending that the United States was neutral. But we had the capacity to bring the parties together because we had a certain amount of soft power. That soft power has been eroded. And I think if I get your question correctly in terms of our ability to, I don't think we have any ability to impose a constructive reality on the region, if that's what you're asking. We certainly have the ability to do damage. But the ability to do, that's the question going forward, is who is going to play a constructive role? If the United States has lost the will and the capacity to play a constructive role, then who's going to do that, assuming that the region needs global actors, not just regional actors, to move from this current conflict into a better outcome regionally and also for countries like China, India, Western Europe, and the United States?
1: The top priority, is it more about America first, America national interests alone as they see it, or it is combined with other priorities? That is a crucial, question to be asked.
2: Well, I think we're imposing, Tian, a certain logic or coherence to American foreign policy and domestic policy that I don't really think exists right now. I can tell you that whatever vision the United States has to tie together its domestic politics and its domestic economics with a global vision, it's in my view, it's weakening the United States and ultimately strengthening U.S. adversaries. Remember, one of the things that would be necessary right now for extricating ourselves from this conflict, when I say ourselves, I mean global, the globe, from this mm-hmm. conflict, would be the United States would use its allies in order to create some kind of consensus and some kind of capability to get to advance U.S. interests, domestic interests, and also our foreign policy interests. We're not doing that. So basically, it's not just America first, it's America alone.
1: Hmm. Not alone with Israel, to a certain extent.
2: All right, I'll leave it at that right now, unless you want to pick up on that, sure.

0: Do you see the current stage as another continuation of the earlier unresolved problems in the Middle East?
1: Well, there is certainly historical continuity to these issues, to these conflicts, to the attempts of the United States to impose its vision globally, especially to countries of the global south across the various administrations that have governed the country. Now, while I acknowledge the historical continuity of this issue and the centrality of the Palestinian issue, because it's about the kind of vision that the region can develop, as I was saying before, at the same time, we are seeing a qualitative change. What, you know, we know very well also in Chinese circles is often defined as unprecedented changes unseen in a century, which is precisely the fact that Western political capacities have been eroded from an hegemonic soft power side, but also on a military side, because now the chip technology that Iran is using is able to confront a major power like the United States. What is happening right now is that Iran, as a country of the south of the world, is flipping the cards in terms of deterrence and security inside the region. And this has happened again because it was triggered by what? By, you know, what is known as Al-Aqsa flood on October 7, 2023. It's a continuity of this war that has started. The qualitative change, though, is that we have entered a massive wave of violence that we haven't seen surging as before, but it's also the result of other conflicts that have happened before. Libya 2011, destruction of Syria, and also partly, you know, the war that NATO has launched in Ukraine with Russia. So we are seeing a war that is changing. But these tensions, these contradictions can take very violent forms. After all, this is some of the teachings that even Mao Zedong was, you know, used to give us, in the sense that antagonistic, unresolved tension can take antagonistic forms.
0: Mm. And where is Europe, since you are based in Europe for now, Professor Capasso? Earlier, it was pretty much involved, JCPOA, for example, as indicated by Germany and some of other players. But this time, we see a changed, apparently, role of Europe.
1: Unfortunately, we see it. And it connects exactly to, I think, to the first question that you asked to Professor Wang, because you mentioned China, you mentioned Pakistan, you mentioned Oman as mediating roles, as mediating countries. Europe used to have that kind of role. It used to be the sort of like a little bit more neutral appearing side coming to the Western bloc and trying to maneuver a space for mediation. But this is gone. It's gone because Europe has shown that it's finding difficult to de-link itself militarily, but also in terms of strategic independence from the United States. And, you know, we don't have to go to Iran. I can give you a very small example from the country I'm sitting in, which is Italy. We have four TAD military system, which are the ones used to protect the country in case, you know, there is an attack of missiles and rockets. One has been given to Ukraine. Another one has been given to the Gulf. One is repairing. And so we are left with only one. If this rocket system are supposed to defend the sovereignty of the country, we are certainly abiding to the choices and to the policies that Washington is giving us. This is a problem. Europe is in an even more declining stage at this point, politically, in terms of strategic thinking, than the United States. Mm-hmm. And we hope that this is going to change. But, you know, the horizon at this point is a little bit bleak, I have to say. Mm.
0: Thank you very much for those insights. Professor Wang, to you. I mean, if you look at the timeline over the past few months since the conflict started, one would say there has been so many twists and turns until in recent 2 months. Earlier, the Iranian leaders, their lives were taken away by the tremendous precision killing. You see a country that has to go underground, so to speak. Over the past 2 months, you see some very similar patterns being repeated. The two apparently want to in the negotiation, facilitated by some other players, and they all expressed the willingness, at least in the media. And then the U.S. president would say so to attack Iran. Iran would say, "I'm not afraid of it." So, Professor Wang, how do you see the pattern of events developing over the past few months? What does that say about the nature of the latest conflict?

0: Well, that's a very great question because we're talking about the nature of it. We're talking about why the similarities repeated itself during the past, not only during the past months, but also during the past years. I think for me is that we're talking about the different system and different thinking patterns in the Middle East. Because yes, United States, as you mentioned, and Iran and sometimes Israel, they could sit down, they could talk with each other, they could try to make a breakthrough on the negotiation table. But behind them, they have different patterns of thinking and different patterns of interests.
1: Explain.
0: Because Iran, for example, Iran has to take into the different camps at home, for example, the IRGC, the very hardliners, and also the moderate camps represented by the President Pezeshkian, and also sometimes the middle camps represented by the Parliament Speaker Kalibaf. So they have to compete with each other, who represents the real good ideas for Iranian people. And also Iran has to take into the take, for example, the interests of the Yemen Houthi and the Lebanese Hezbollah, sometimes Hamas in Gaza, their allies in this region, or Hashd al-Shaabi in Iraq, the Shia militias in Iraq, their interest into Iran's consideration. So that's why their stances to some extent are clear. They could move their stances, but not so much. But also from United States perspective, they have their own understandings of what should be done in this region. So that's why United States have different, as we could see, the Republicans, the Democrats, different ideas. And also, but then also on the other hand, United States has to consider the interests of Israel, the interests of its very allies of Gulf Arab states. Although now some now kind of arguments say that Gulf Arab states, they don't want to stand with United States. But actually, in short term, they have no choice. Militarily, they have no choice. They still need the weapons from United States. They still need the military protections of United States. Nobody could replace the United States' role within the short term. That's the reality. So that's why United States have to balance the different ties. So that's why they could make some kind of the consensus. But the room for the consensus are still also very limited. So that's why, as you said, we could see very clearly that sometimes they compete with each other, but when they feel tired, they don't want wars. They will sit down and talk. But then on the negotiation table, United States and Israel and Iran, they find that they could not make enough concessions to make the satisfied of the other side. So that's why then some days later, when they feel they prepared, then the wars erupted again. It's a kind of the circle. But unfortunately, we hope that the war would end it, the circle would end it. But unfortunately, I don't think it would be the easy task.
1: Professor Harrison, I haven't checked the latest poll regarding common Americans' attitude toward the latest conflict with Iran and with its ally, Israel. But what do you think is the sentiment now?
2: It's hard because we know that this war has been unpopular from the very beginning. You know, usually what happens in a conflict like this is in the early stages, you have a rally around the flag. But the president really never explained this conflict to the American people in any way that was intelligible or coherent. The goals change every single day, sometimes multiple times a day. So they're really the popularity of the war has diminished over time. But I think the other piece, the question I think that we have to grapple with is how much the normal law of politics and economics weighs in on this administration. You know, traditionally, we would say as we approach the midterm elections, the president would want to wrap this up. Well, I think the president wants to wrap it up. I think he wanted to wrap it up within the first week of the conflict. But I think he's in this sort of this, we call this escalation trap. But I'm not convinced that the normal law of politics is weighing in on this president. One of the things that I think is important to understand, you know, I grew up in an age where we studied international politics in the wake of the Second World War and during the Cold War. And we looked at how president psychology and presidential preferences intersect with national interest and assessments of national interest. I think we miscalculate if we impose that logic onto the behavior of the United States right now.
1: Of the relationship, evolving relationship between China and the nations in the Middle East and the Arab world. Now, how do you think the current stage of this conflict has shaped in any way the latest development of interactions between China and these nations and economies?
3: China is coming out, of course, as a country that has been able to offer a different type of integration to this region. Because this is where history matters, I think. You know, this region has been integrated by the United States through oil, war, because there have been wars for decades, the ones you were mentioning before about the historical continuity, and of course the key presence of Israel that has been funded constantly by the United States, considered the closest ally. China is different. China hasn't been putting military bases up in through the region. It's been trying to provide a different type of economic and commercial integration, offering also technological capacities that, you know, allow, if taken, and allow to pursue sovereign development, and meaning also that require by these middle powers of the region a different type of approach. Meaning that they need to be able to look at the region as an autonomous bloc that does not require necessarily a big power to shift the direction. So I think in a way, this war is proving that the world is changing. The question is that China might be required also to step up, you know, because, you know, in the, considering the amount of violence that it's coming, China, as other countries of the global south, to try to find a solution, a mediation to this, not just from an economic point of view, but also from a political one.
1: According to media reports, that the two heads of state between China and the United States are to have future interactions in the rest of the year, whether it's bilateral or on multilateral platforms. How much do you think this latest conflict among Iran, Israel, and the United States, particularly its impact on the Strait of Hormuz and the stability of the region, would be a topic?
0: I think United States leaders will talk a lot about it with Chinese leaders. On the one hand, that suggests a highly necessity for the cooperation between the United States and China, because we're not living in the isolated world. Everything happened in the Middle East could influence the United States, but also further influence China's own interests. So that's why it's highly necessary to cooperate much more closely and abandon the so-called bias and misunderstandings with each other. And also, on the other hand, I think it's highly necessary to further stress that China's role, a peaceful role in this region, because China has already done a lot to help to bring different conflicting parties together. And also, it's highly important that China still views the very important role of the United States, our cooperative relations with the United States globally. And also, we hope that to construct a much more peaceful world, not only with the United States, but also with other parts of the region, of the world. So that's why I think we are facing opportunities and also challenges. We have to cherish the very possibilities of cooperation and the possibilities of peace rather than the possibilities of conflict.
1: I see. Wang Jin, Ross Harrison, last but not least, Matteo Capasso. Thank you so much, gentlemen, for being with us and sharing your insights. I learned a lot. Thank you. And that is all the time we have for today. If you'd like to know more, search World Insight. Check out our YouTube channel. Follow us on X and Facebook. I'm Tian Wei. Thanks for being with me. Bye for now.

0: Live from London, this is The World Today.
1: Hello, I'm Jamie Owen. Welcome to the programme. Our top stories. Thailand says it'll introduce new

0: The Strait of Hormuz remains a barrier to peace. An attack on one is an attack on all. Saudi Arabia, Pakistan and Turkey sign a defense pact as the war in the Middle East rumbles on. And global prices hit a three-year high as heat waves and war push up the cost of food. Thailand's Prime Minister has pledged to impose new gun laws hours after seven people were killed in a shooting on the outskirts of Bangkok, the worst mass killing in the country in years. A teenage boy reportedly shot his grandparents and some schoolteachers. The 14-year-old gunman is also dead, and more than 30 other people are injured.
1: This is horrible. It shouldn't have happened. I'm very sad that this has happened. I'm not only sad for the deceased, I'm sad by the fact that this kind of incident could happen in our country.
0: Our correspondent Chawarat Yongjiranon reports from Bangkok.
2: In a matter of seconds, a 14-year-old student entered his school in Nonthaburi, north of Bangkok, and opened fire. Those caught inside did whatever they could to protect themselves.
3: I called my friends into a room and we set up a barricade at the door because we could not lock it. We then waited for authorities to tell us what to do.
2: With more than 30 rounds of ammunition still remaining, the shooter turned the gun on himself, suffering fatal injuries. Before arriving at the school, the student had allegedly shot and killed his two grandparents at their home. Police say the gun used in the shooting belonged to the suspect's grandfather. Investigators say the student had reportedly been under pressure from his strict grandparents, who expected him to excel academically. Authorities also believe he may have been influenced by school shootings that occurred overseas. Thailand has witnessed several violent attacks at schools in recent years. Earlier this year, in the southern city of Hat Yai, an 18-year-old stole a firearm from a police officer and fatally shot his school principal. In 2022, a former police officer armed with a gun and knife killed 37 people, including 24 children, at the Nong Bua Lumpu Child Development Center. Thai Prime Minister Anutin Chanwirakul said the country's gun laws are adequate, but stressed that enforcement and implementation of existing regulations need to be strengthened.
1: The law is quite clear. Citizens are not in the position that requires them to possess guns and carry arms in public. From now on, checks will be made, and if civilians are found to be carrying arms illegally, they will be arrested.
2: The school now stands empty after students were evacuated. The Thai government has deployed mental health crisis assessment and treatment teams to support those affected. Meanwhile, questions remain over what concrete measures will be taken to better protect students and prevent future tragedies in schools. School shootings are historically quite rare here in Thailand. But as we wait here for the bodies of the students and teachers to come out, there is now renewed public concern over how security can be tightened at schools, how gun control can be stricter, and most importantly, how mental health can be addressed appropriately. Chawarat Yongjiranon, CGTN, Bangkok.
0: Iran's chief negotiator has accused President Trump of theater diplomacy on loop. Mohammad Ghalibaf said Washington's military threats and negotiation officers had failed to put pressure on Tehran. Mr. Trump says he expects the war with Iran to end soon, claiming Iran can't go on much longer. Our correspondent Ehsan Kevani reports now from the Iranian city of Yazd.
4: Let's begin with the most concrete developments. Iran's Parliamentary National Security Commission has confirmed that the framework of an agreement with Oman has been determined, with the final text expected soon. But Tehran emphasizes this is a bilateral arrangement and does not mean the Strait of Hormuz will automatically open. So while there is diplomatic movements, the core standoff with Washington still remains. At the same time, senior Iranian figures are issuing warnings. As you mentioned, Mohsen Rezai, a former Revolutionary Guards commander, says Iran will never allow a second corridor in the strait, and warned that if the U.S. blockade continues, American ships and forces will face serious dangers. Parliamentary Speaker Mohammad

0: Everybody above has dismissed President Trump's shifting positions between military threats and negotiation optimism as theater diplomacy. He calls it a failed strategy and urges Washington to honor its commitments. On the military front, tensions are high. Early Friday, two large explosions were heard on Geshen Island at the strait's entrance, and the IRGC claimed they were part of operations against hostile targets. But so far, no further details have been emerged, in fact. And this follows a pattern of vessels being hit in the area recently. So I can say while the Iran-Oman arrangement is a step forward on paper, it does not resolve the dispute with the U.S. until Washington changes its approach on the blockade. The strait remains effectively closed, and with the ongoing incidents, the risk of escalation is really high.
1: Well, that's the picture from Iran. Let's take you now to the United States and our correspondent Nick Harper in Washington. Nick, how does it look from the United States then?
2: Well, Jamie, at this stage, Washington is still waiting and watching, really to see what happens with this possible Iran-Oman deal, or what it might mean for the United States, because we're hearing this will be a very limited deal, really governing how Iran uses the Strait of Hormuz and how it decides which ships are allowed through, because some reports suggest that are suggesting that it will not allow U.S. and Israeli ships through and won't let through any ships that it deems hostile. And of course, that runs counter to what the Trump administration is trying to achieve. They want the Strait of Hormuz to be reopened fully without any preconditions for any ship to be able to pass through, as was the case before this conflict began. Donald Trump has a public event in a few hours' time this afternoon here in Washington. He will likely be asked what he thinks of those reports. We are likely to hear some answers. But on Thursday, in the Oval Office, he thought that all of this was going to end pretty soon. He said he didn't think Iran can go on much longer. He also doubled down on this idea of the US being directly involved in negotiations with Iran, something Iran has denied throughout this whole week. The US president saying, "I think we're doing fine." But really, this pressure campaign by the Trump administration doesn't seem to be working. Remember, the tactic is to pressure Iran to try and get them back to the negotiating table by threatening them with potential more military action and then rolling back on those plans, as we saw last weekend. Mohammad Golibaf, the chief negotiator in Iran, has made fun of that tactic on social media, saying, "Massive attack coming. Wait, and never mind, they want to negotiate." He called that theater diplomacy, calling it bullying, broken promises and fake news. And he said all of that was a failed strategy. So Donald Trump at this stage, as the Iranians are pointing out, seems to have a credibility problem, because he will threaten things that don't come to pass. And therefore, the Iranians perhaps won't be listening next time he makes similar threats. And he has done this on a number of occasions, perhaps half a dozen times during this five-month conflict. Last weekend, he called off massive attacks that he said would be greater than the attacks seen in World War II. Those didn't happen because he said the diplomacy was moving forward. One thing we do know, though, is that the US president has been angered in recent days by the reports that the US is running out of munitions, in particular defense and attack missiles. He believes that presents a position of weakness for the United States at a time that he wants to present a position of strength. He's very angry with US media who put out those reports, by some suggestions, stockpiles running dangerously low. Jamie?
1: Nick, thank you. Our correspondent Nick Harper in Washington. 11 civilians in Saudi Arabia have been injured in an attack by Yemen's Houthis. A military spokesman accused the rebels of indiscriminate shelling of civilian areas. The Gulf Kingdom has been drawn into the wider regional conflict over the last few weeks, with reports that it's bracing for a coordinated attack from Houthi rebels and Iraqi militia. An attack on one of us is an attack on all. That's the agreement in a joint defense pact between Saudi Arabia, Turkey and Pakistan, signed in Mecca. The three countries have been looking to strengthen security ties as this wider conflict in the Middle East continues. Saudi Arabia has been hit by Iranian missile and drone attacks during this war. Hanan Hussein is from the think tank Initiate Futures and is in Islamabad.
3: this particular pack, which you see being formed.

0: allies is a result of decades of defense cooperation between Pakistan and Saudi Arabia, two very close allies who recently signed a strategic mutual defense agreement. That's a term which is used to encapsulate a shared commitment that an attack on the kingdom or on Pakistan would vice versa be an attack on both. The particular agreement is of significance because it comes at a time when regional volatility has been a fixture in Turkey, Pakistan, and Saudi Arabia's positions vis-a-vis the Iran war and the larger dynamics. And the expectations now is to use consultative diplomacy to look for ways to ramp up, let's say, defense manufacturing as well as shared troop capacity building going forward.
1: And given your experience, I mean, just give us your snapshot, your take, your sit rep on where we are in terms of Middle East security.
0: So I think it's volatile right now. The ability to coordinate expectations between competing sides seems to be tempered because on the one end, we see Washington, which has made certain commitments, many of which were ironed out within the interim deal. And those have been met with, you know, external pressure in terms of Iran's penchant to escalate in the name of self-defense, but attacking different countries. I think that's a pressure point because even when Pakistan and Qatari mediators are looking to bridge division and bring them forward to the table, the fact that the U.S. wants concessions on key grounds and Iran is using Strait of Hormuz as a bargaining tactic as opposed to a commitment which opens up space for border negotiations, I think it's a tough road ahead. And in order for any semblance of stability to prevail, we would need regional diplomacy, which is enshrined around the Islamabad MOU, to come forward. As of now, greater friction between Washington and Iran takes center stage.
1: Just looking at this peace pact, this agreement, I mean, it's worth, of course, reminding ourselves that Pakistan is a nuclear power. Just how significant is that for this new alliance of three?
0: I think from a symbolic point of view, it signals Pakistan's preparedness on multiple levels of, protecting the kingdom's security and elsewise as well. But I won't read too much into the nuclear angle because Pakistan's history is a testament to the fact that Pakistan has used its nuclear doctrine position in a defensive posture. It does not carry any offensive or any sort of external commitments on the nuclear front. I think the broader dynamics of this particular deal focus around kind of managing competing comparative strengths between Turkey, which is a leading defense manufacturing, has a leading defense manufacturing industry, which is indigenized Pakistan, which has a history of committing troop capacities elsewhere to kingdom as well, and Saudi Arabia, which has a financial clout to make things work. So I think collectively, this is a pact which does not signal towards a third party or alienated, but creates enough space for consultative diplomacy, which has been a key fixture in the lead up to the Islamabad talks as well, the quartet between Saudi Arabia, Turkey, Pakistan, and Egypt. So that consensus building and diplomacy is something which is likely to take a bit more autonomous view going forward, but again, focus on the larger interests of regional stability at large.
1: How should the close neighbours and the wider international community of Saudi Arabia, Turkey, and Pakistan interpret this deal?
0: I think they should view it on two levels. So first of all, the goal is to allow for areas of convergence which have struck a chord with powers beyond the three. So, for example, when you look at the broader sentiment within the GCC, statements coming out of that as well, and then key EU partners as well as from Washington, which have looked for space to set up guardrails in terms of future de-escalation going forward. So I think this particular quartet, given their multi-vector alliances and the multi-vector foreign policy engagements with both Washington and many other partners beyond the GCC, suggests that there's enough room for multilateral maneuvering in terms of competing proposals from US and Iran. So yes, the space is open. I think when you look at the agreement in granular detail, you'll also understand that it does not exclude further powers from joining this cycle of consultative diplomacy. The key test would be the degree to which those priorities are synthesized in a way which advances US and Iran consensus building. 5 months on, the war has shown little appetite for that to happen.
1: China's exports continue to grow due to strong demand for high-tech artificial intelligence products, but imports grew faster than exports, helping to narrow China's overall trade surplus. In the first 7 months, exports rose 14%, while imports increased 22%.
2: In July, China's foreign trade maintained the strong growth momentum seen in the first half of the year. The growth rate accelerated by 2.3 percentage points compared with the first 6 months, while the total value of imports and exports exceeded 4 trillion yuan for the fifth consecutive month. Private enterprises further consolidated their role as the main driver of foreign trade. Foreign invested enterprises led growth in imports and exports, while state-owned enterprises

0: also posted gains. Together, they have created a dynamic picture of all types of businesses advancing side by side and contributing to the overall growth of China's foreign trade.
1: You're watching CGTN. Still ahead, Madrid gears up for a new Formula One race, but not everyone is enjoying the ride.
2: Ever wondered what's the difference between a bear and a bull market? Where are the cash cows? And who are the lame ducks? And what exactly are black swans? Grey rhinos? And unicorn companies? Make sense of it all with Global Business, only on CGTN.
3: I think it should be more global cooperation.
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1: Hello, welcome back. A reminder of our top stories. Thailand says it'll introduce new gun laws after a teenager kills his grandparents and school teachers in a mass shooting near Bangkok. Our other headlines, President Trump insists the war with Iran will end soon, but the Strait of Hormuz is still a barrier to peace. And an attack on one is an attack on all. Saudi Arabia, Pakistan and Turkey sign a defense pact as the war in the Middle East rages on. Bulgaria has become the latest European country to battle wildfires after a blaze forced the closure of a key highway near the capital Sofia. This fire comes as record-breaking heat continues to fuel destructive blazes across the continent, with France and Spain among the countries hardest hit. Slovakia recorded another all-time high temperature yesterday, forcing the country's biggest hydroelectric power station to shut. Well, the extreme weather is also affecting food production. Our correspondent Jen Copestake is in Cambridgeshire in the UK.
2: Farmers here are telling us that they're being squeezed in several directions at once. Now, one is through the extreme weather. Another is through increasingly unpredictable production costs, rises in those production costs because of things like climate change, but also disruption to global markets. Now, today we're seeing that the cost of food has risen in numbers that were released by the UN's Food and Agricultural Organization. They say that world food prices have risen by 6%, nearly 6%, and that has in fact been driven partly by this extreme weather, but it's also because of concerns about major producing regions that crops cannot get out because of global conflicts in exports around the world. But here in Cambridgeshire, we've also been seeing, speaking to several farmers who are telling us about their firsthand experience in how these volatile shocks around the world, including climate change, are affecting their farming.
3: There's little left for John Franklin's sheep to eat in these fields. Months of unusually dry weather have killed the grass they would normally graze on, forcing him to use feed saved for winter.
4: Any time you get temperatures over 30 degrees in this temperate climate, our crops really fade away and basically die rather than ripen, and the same with the grass.
3: John farms 200 acres and runs a farm shop and cafe selling local produce. He says increasingly unpredictable weather is making farming much more difficult.

0: we get more of these extremes of climate. They seem to come more regularly.
1: Researchers estimate that this year's drought and extreme heat could cut Britain's crop harvest by around 2.5 million tons. That would cost farmers an estimated $520 million. Analysts say that this could be the worst year for cereal harvest since records began in 1984. Now, Britain produces around 58% of the food that it consumes, importing the remaining 42%.
2: As extreme weather puts increasing pressure on harvests both here and overseas, strengthening food security is becoming an increasingly urgent challenge. And climate isn't the only risk. Global conflict has already exposed the vulnerability of international supply chains.
3: We're currently relying on other countries bringing in produce for us, but we're seeing through geopolitical and climate impacts increased costs of energy, fuel, fertilizer, other countries focusing about feeding their own people, not exporting. And particularly as we're seeing across Europe, those wildfires and lack of rainfall, we need to have a more strategic look at the risk we have and how do we build resilience into the future.
2: For Martin, repeated poor harvests are also raising questions about whether farming remains economically viable. This year, he says, his farm has lost a third of its income, with lower yields and some crops failing to meet market specifications.
3: I'd be better off not doing anything, which means less food next year. But this is on the back of 5 years in a row now. We've either been too wet, too cold, too dry.
2: The challenge for Britain is how to protect its food supply from two increasingly interconnected risks, a changing climate at home and a more volatile world beyond its borders.
1: So there are other challenges, too, that are coming up affecting British farmers, and that's also to do with the climate. We have seen a surge in the rise of cases of blue tongue, which is a disease that affects sheep and cattle, a surge of cases, especially in the southwest of England, where one member of parliament is calling for emergency funding to help support the farmers through this.
4: Our correspondent, Jen Copestake, in Cambridgeshire. A 5.2 magnitude earthquake has struck China's Sichuan province. The quake happened at a depth of 35 kilometres, with its epicentre located around 35 kilometres south of the city of Yibin. There have been no reports yet of casualties or significant damage. Nearly 260,000 people have been evacuated as Typhoon Dolphin brings violent winds, heavy rain and high waves to Japan. It forced the cancellation of more than 500 flights, closing Okinawa's main airport. The storm's outer edge has reached the Kumamoto Prefecture, a region still recovering from the deadly earthquake. President Trump is once again trying to scale back birthrate citizenship in the United States. He's signed two executive orders, one expanding the restrictions on which children born in the United States qualify for automatic citizenship, and another targeting so-called birth tourism, where pregnant women travel to the US to give birth. This comes weeks after the Supreme Court blocked his previous attempt. Mexico and Argentina's football associations have thrown their support behind FIFA president Gianni Infantino. This comes despite growing criticism over his now abandoned plan to sell commercial rights to the World Cup. But Europe's governing body, UEFA, says it'll continue its boycott of FIFA competitions until it receives guarantees that no similar proposal will be brought forward. All roads lead to Spain this summer. Bad Bunny and Shakira are headlining Madrid's festivities and festivals. Formula One is back in the Spanish capital for the first time in 45 years for the Spanish Grand Prix in September. But not everyone is enjoying the ride, our correspondent Ken Brown reports.
5: A slick promo featuring Spanish Formula One legend Carlos Sainz and an immersive virtual lap around the brand new track has F1 fans revved up for the big show in Madrid this summer. Supporters are talking up the optics and the economics. The Madrid Chamber of Commerce arguing that it will bring over $500,000 and more than 120,000 visitors a year to the city.
6: Well, we're here at the start and finish line of the 5.4-kilometre track where we'll see F1 cars speed around at over 300 kilometres per hour. The idea was to take the track to the streets of Madrid in the style of Miami and Las Vegas, but not everyone is on board.
7: No son un circuito.

0: Nuestros barrios.
1: Outside the launch, there's a small group of neighbors determined to make themselves heard.
2: We are not against F1. We are against the F1 circuit in this area, in our neighborhood, because it is built just 20, 30 meters away from our homes. It's going to cause more than 95 decibels of noise. It's creating a lot of chaos here in this area where we live and where we work also. And 700 trees have been cut.
1: The event is being held at Madrid's IFEMA Convention Center, and organizers insist they are engaging with neighborhood groups.
3: I don't need to convince them, because IFEMA has done that work with them now to engage with the community and explain the benefits of hosting a Grand Prix. Formula One is an economic driver. We actually find there's very little resistance now. It's much more in the vein of excitement.
1: Madrid is tapping into the global mega event economy, welcoming box office draws like F1 and the Vegas-style residency model. Rather than one Bad Bunny or Shakira concert, there are now 10 or 12 straight performances, generating hundreds of millions of dollars. A growing trend that only looks set to accelerate. Ken Brown, CGTN, Madrid.
4: The headlines again. Thailand says it'll introduce new gun laws after a teenager kills his grandparents and schoolteachers in a mass shooting near Bangkok. Our other headlines, President Trump insists the war with Iran will end soon, but the Strait of Hormuz remains a barrier to peace. And an attack on one is an attack on all. Saudi Arabia, Pakistan and Turkey sign a defense pact as the war in the Middle East rages on. And that is the world today. Thank you for watching. We're back with more news at the top of this hour. Coming up next, it's The Vibe. For now, from all of the team in London, it's goodbye.

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In a world in turmoil, it's easy to lose orientation. But when the storms come, we have to see the possibilities, reinvent, find new opportunities, discover a path forward. 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

Ding on the Vibe. As Li Chiu arrives, Dun Huan brings ancient Silk Road customs to life through vibrant folk traditions and historic murals. Torch Festival. Sichuan's E-Torch Festival lights up the summer with centuries-old traditions, vibrant celebrations, and immersive cultural experiences.

0: Skills for the future. With WorldSkills Shanghai approaching, China's next generation of skilled talents is already training for the global stage. 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In Xizang, boarding schools are expanding access to quality education and creating new opportunities for children in remote communities. That and more coming up next.
1: Hey guys, welcome to The Vibe on CGTN. I'm Julian Walken in Beijing. Thank you for joining us. Today is Li Qiu, or the beginning of autumn. Li Qiu is the first solar term of autumn and the 13th among the 24 solar terms on the Chinese lunar calendar. Though the solar term announces the beginning of the cool season, it doesn't bring cool news. Usually, Li Qiu falls in the Sanfu period or the dark days. Therefore, one has to wait until several days after Li Qiu for the temperature to drop. Those days are called autumn tiger in Chinese. The representing animal for the solar term is a cicada. According to the three pentads of Li Qiu, the cicada is a type of animal that is very sensitive to temperature. Therefore, it chirps during Li Qiu to inform the world of the upcoming coolness. Besides the cicada, other animals will also start to collect or hunt for food to prepare for the winter ahead. As China marks Li Qiu, or the beginning of autumn, many people are celebrating the season with traditional foods and customs. But Li Qiu is about much more than a seasonal change. It reflects a way of life that has been passed down for centuries. So what makes this solar term so special, and how is it relevant to our daily life? Our own Zheng Chunying has all the answers, Chunying.
2: All right, thank you, Julian. As you just said, Li Qiu is the 13th of China's 24 solar terms, which is a traditional calendar system created more than 2,000 years ago to guide agricultural production by tracking the sun's annual movement. Although Li Qiu literally means the beginning of autumn, it doesn't signal an immediate drop in temperatures. In many parts of China, the hottest days of the year can still lie ahead. Instead, it marks the gradual transition from the heat of summer toward the cooler months. For generations, this seasonal turning point has inspired a variety of traditions, and one of the best known is called Tie Qiu Biao, or putting on autumn weight, when families enjoy nourishing foods after the long summer. And another is called Ken Qiu, or biting into autumn, by eating seasonal fruits such as watermelon and other fruits. And in rural communities, Shai Qiu, or autumn drying, transforms harvested crops into colorful displays as farmers dry corn, peppers, and other produce in the sun. And today, these customs have taken on new life. Seasonal dishes are featured on restaurant menus. Traditional Chinese medicine encourages people to adjust their diets and daily routines with the changing season. And destinations known for Shai Qiu have also become popular cultural tourism hotspots, attracting visitors and photographers from all across the country. So more than just the beginning of a new season, Li Qiu has evolved into a cultural symbol, one that bridges ancient traditions with modern lifestyles and reflects China's enduring philosophy of living in harmony with the rhythms of nature. That's all from me. Back to you, Julia.
1: With these barometer-breaking temperatures, we really need some autumn air. Thank you very much, Trinh. Now, with this arrival of Li Qiu, the summer heat begins to fade and nature turns from growth to maturity. In Dunhuang City, northwest China's Gansu province, a vital hub on the historic Silk Road, the solar term is marked by rich folk traditions from biting autumn to fattening up, all vividly captured in the city's historic murals and manuscripts. Take a look.
3: On the day of Li Qiu, or the beginning of autumn, people in Dunhuang have long practiced the customs of biting autumn, eating fresh fruits to fight autumn dryness, and fattening up, enjoying meat to replenish energy after the summer heat.
4: Dunhuang City has always been famous for its fruits. In fact, it was anciently known as Guazhou, Melon Prefecture, because of its sweet melons. Dunhuang is also known for its lamb. Eating lamb is a key way to fatten up. In the late town mural of Cave 85, you can clearly see racks of ribs and legs, as well as whole animals on the table, all unmistakably lamb.
3: A thriving livestock industry not only provided rich meat dishes for ancient Dunhuang residents, but also supplied a wide variety

0: variety of dairy products. Murals in the Mogao Caves depict scenes of processing and boiling milk. As temperatures cool after Lichiu, hunting also became a favored outdoor activity for nobles and royalty. Also, poems found in the Mogao Grotto's library cave capture the delicate sentiments of ancient people as they witness the transition from late summer to early autumn, a season of change, reflection, and renewal. Shen Li, CGTN.
1: The Liangshan Yi Autonomous Prefecture in Sichuan is the largest gathering area of the Yi ethnic group in China. This year's Yi Torch Festival kicked off on July the 19th and will run through mid-August. A host of themed events across Liangshan have unfolded, blending ancient traditions with creative vitality and offering visitors an immersive taste of the Yi people's unique fire-centered culture. Take a look.
0: In Yangpo Village, Puxiong Town, Yuexi County, terraced farmland stretch layer upon layer up the mountain slopes. As night falls, the rice paddies witness the most romantic and breathtaking moment of the torch festival. Thousands upon thousands of torches were lit one after another amid the terraces. Following local residents, tourists sing and dance among rice fields, soaking up the authentic festive atmosphere of the Yi Torch Festival.
2: I first saw this place online in short video clips. The stunning experience on site is totally different from what you see on screen. I was really moved when the fireworks later went off.
0: Solemn torch lighting rituals, winding dragon-shaped torch parades, and high-spirited mass bonfire galas mark the three-day-long Yuexi Torch Festival, which has lit up summer nights.
3: I arrived in Yuexi on the 2nd and joined the Torch Festival celebrations. The atmosphere was fantastic. Local Yi people were very warm-hearted and taught me their characteristic folk dances.
0: Daytime festival venues are equally charged with excitement. Classic folk contacts, including horse racing, bullfighting, sheep fighting, and wrestling, take turns to unfold, with bustling crowds surrounding the competition grounds. In midsummer, the local average temperature stands at around 20 degrees Celsius. Cool weather paired with vibrant festive celebrations draws crowds of tourists who come to dive deep into the rich Yi ethnic customs.
3: I really appreciate how authentic this torch festival is. We tried Yi ethnic makeup and costumes, visited local villages, and saw Yi style embroidery. The culture is absolutely gorgeous.
0: During the festival, events across Liangshan feature varied highlights. Folk festivities in Puge County, costume parades in Butuo County, terrace-based music concerts in Ganluo County, and music shows in Xide County bring tourists diversified cultural experiences. Besides, the much-anticipated Xichang Torch Carnival Night will open on August 8th. Shen Li, CGTN.
1: On The Vibe. Surf the web and duck beneath the waves as we take a deep dive into what's hot online in our segment Behind the Buzz. Skills for the future. With World Skills Shanghai approaching, China's next generation of skilled talent is already training for the global stage. Hey, Bucksters, back for Behind the Buzz. Here we crack the codes behind the latest hits, the clicks, the likes, and the shares, starting with this popular hotspot for cooling off.

A great way to upcycle abandoned mines. Another site that's recently been trending on social media is the Yongle Palace in China's Shanxi province, made popular by the animated blockbuster All Wishes Come True. Take a look at this.

Now, sometimes the best attraction is closer than you think, such as in this fry skewer stall, where the owner also provides world-class entertainment free of charge.

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0: Welcome back to The Vibe. An exhibition titled Listening to Young Readers, Voices from Rural China opened on Wednesday in Ottawa, Canada, offering global attendees a vivid glimpse into the transformational impact of literature and art on young people in rural China. Through photographs, videos, and original publications, including a selection of contemporary Chinese picture books, the exhibition showcased China's achievements in promoting rural reading and expanding public cultural services. The exhibition also featured a book drifting program that also provided books to cover over 80,000 Chinese rural children across 20 provinces, helping fulfill their reading wishes since its launch in April 2025. Nearly 100 handwritten wish cards from rural children were displayed at the exhibition site. The exhibition is an official event of the 40th International Board on Books for Young People World Congress.
1: Chinese picture books are very beautiful. Their culture is very beautiful. And children need to know each other. So if children around the world are reading about children in China, the friendship develops. Just like for me, friendship with China developed because I looked at children's picture books when I was a child.
2: Pictures, yeah, I'm impressed with those area that actually is not suitable for living, but they managed to get the children of the farmers even become the writer. So that inspired us. So we want to bring the idea to Malaysia, and we work it out with all the library because we have 105 library in Selangor, all the rural area also in the city. So when we want to follow your footstep. Whatever that we can learn here, we bring back to Malaysia for our children.
0: The 48th World Skills Competition is coming to Shanghai this September. While the China national team are making their final preparations, the next generation is already hard at work. Over the next 2 months, we'll be visiting some of Shanghai's world

0: skills training schools to see how future competitors in practical skills and technology learn, train, and sharpen their skills. Today, Jiang Yue takes us to Shanghai Trade School, home to world skills training programs in bakery, patisserie and confectionery, and cooking.
1: Gold in bakery, gold in patisserie and confectionery. At the last World Skills Competition in Lyon, France, China swept two events deeply rooted in European pastry tradition.
2: We kept hearing China, China announced over and over again, and we were absolutely thrilled.
1: Awards like these are not easy to win. The skill required to win don't appear overnight. So what does it take to become a world champion?
3: There are no shortcuts. You have to put in the hours.
1: And much of that hard work begins here. This is Shanghai Trade School. It has trained bakery competitors for five consecutive world skill cycles. And since the last competition, it has served as one of Shanghai's main training bases for baking, patisserie and confectionery and cooking. The competitors it helped prepare for Shanghai 2026 have now moved on to full-time training with China's national team. Back at the school, teachers are already working with another generation of students who hope to compete in the future.
2: First, they have to keep refining their skills and perfecting their work. Second, they need to be adaptable. They have to adjust quickly to the competition environment so they can perform at their best.
1: At World Skills, knowing how to cook a good dish is only the beginning. Competitors must prepare it within a strict time limit, using unfamiliar ingredients, equipment, and workspaces, all while meeting international standards for flavor, texture, temperature, and presentation. There is only one way to get a competitor to a point where all this is automatic. That's practicing and drilling again, again, and again.
3: Every day, they eat the dishes they cooked. Even if it's a great dish, imagine eating the same thing for 10 days straight. You'd get sick of it, right? But that's part of the training. Eventually, it becomes kind of like muscle memory. You know exactly how salty, how sweet, how fresh it should taste. That's your benchmark.
1: Most will find this kind of repetition exhausting and possibly a little boring. But if you ask any students preparing for the next World Skills cycle, that was not how they describe it.
4: See, some turn out beautifully golden while others don't. That's what we are learning to control.
1: 2 years ago, competitors in Lyon created the Eiffel Tower. And in September, we'll get a chance to see what they'll cook up for the competition in Shanghai. Zhang Yue, SMG International for CGTN.
0: In the remote highlands of Qinghai, where specialists are scarce and families often travel days for treatment, one Beijing surgeon is changing the odds for thousands of children. At 4,200 meters above sea level, Dr. Wang Hongyuan has performed groundbreaking surgeries, trained a local team, and earned the title Beijing Mamba, Doctor in Tibetan. Take a look.
2: The scalpel moves steadily. The oxygen hisses. Another young life hangs in the balance. This is Dr. Wang Hongyang's operating theater. 4,200 meters up, the Beijing surgeon has performed procedures never before seen on the plateau, giving thousands of families something they never had. Hope close to home.
3: After arriving in Yushu, the first thing I experienced was the high altitude, cold, and lack of oxygen. But here, we've screened for many diseases that had gone undetected before and performed numerous surgeries. When the children come back healthy and cured, I know it was all worth it.
2: Dr. Wang arrived in Yushu in July 2025 as part of Beijing's medical aid team. Taking charge of the urology department at Yushu Prefecture People's Hospital. The challenge was immense. Children make up 37% of the local population. Yet the region had no pediatric, surgical, or urological specialists. Families face long, costly journeys for even basic care.
3: Among my past surgeries here, I remember a high-risk laparoscopic procedure for a 14-year-old boy with a high abdominal undescended testicle, a first for the plateau, and the removal of a 6-kilogram pelvic tumor, preserving the patient's fertility.
2: But Dr. Wang's mission extends beyond the operating room. Committed to building lasting capacity, he has mentored local physicians through bedside teaching, structured training,

0: training and protocol development.
1: I found out that our young doctors here in Yushu are keen learners with strong hands-on skills. After weekly training, my four apprentices can perform routine surgeries after just two or three demonstrations. That's our mission, building a lasting medical team on the plateau.
0: He has also led school-based health screenings for over 400 children, uncovering scores of previously undiagnosed conditions and joined free clinic missions reaching nomadic and remote communities. Dubbed the Beijing Mamba, doctor in Tibetan, Dr. Wang proves that quality care can take root at the roof of the world and grow. Shen Li, CGTN.
2: China's new law on promoting ethnic unity and progress highlights better access to public services and common prosperity for all ethnic groups. In Xizang Autonomous Region, boarding schools have helped provide quality education to children from remote pastoral areas. The region offers 15 years of free education from kindergarten to senior high school. CGTN's Huang Yue follows a primary school student to take a closer look.
3: This is the northern Xizang Plateau. At over 4,500 meters above sea level, the sky is so blue and the clouds seem within reach. A young boy whistles as he swings a rope, guiding the flock forward. For 13-year-old Denzeng Luosang, this has always been the rhythm of summer. Simple, familiar, and rooted in highland life he's grown up with. It's the last day of summer vacation. Luosang has to prepare for school, reviewing his lessons. He will be entering his final year of primary school. His school is located at the center of the county, about a two-hour drive from home, so he lives on campus during semesters. Luosang's mother, Dawa Zhuoma, says she and her husband work full-time. His grandparents are usually busy in the herding fields. The good schools are located far from home. Therefore, boarding school became the best choice. After lunch, Luosang's grandfather prepared to take him back to school by motorcycle. The farewell carried a touch of sadness, but their blessings were wrapped within the white kada, a traditional Tibetan scarf symbolizing good wishes.

Built in 2012 with investment from Sinopec, Bangui Sinopec Primary School is widely known as the aid-funded primary school that's closest to the sky. More than half of the students board at the school. For children like Luo Xiang, who are from remote herding areas, boarding not only makes education possible, but also eases their parents' worries.

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2: 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With free meals for all students, food safety and balanced nutrition are top priorities.
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2: Alongside Mandarin, mathematics, and English, Tibetan language studies are also a compulsory part of the curriculum. Extracurricular activities are also emphasized.Each year, the school's sponsors support around 50 students on study tours to other Chinese cities and experience many local families consider life-changing. Luo San was given such an opportunity, and that trip inspired him to dream beyond the grasslands.
4: 去了天安门，去了圆明园，然后去了科技馆，就这些。就是特别是看到科技馆的时候，感觉到了科技的强大。
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2: For children like Luo San, the path ahead is no longer limited by geography or distance, but shaped by dreams and ambitions they choose to pursue.

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1: With that, we'll wrap up this edition of The Vibe. Before we go, I'll leave you with some beautiful scenery from around the country. I'm Julian Wakin in Beijing. Thank you for joining us, and stay tuned for more CGTN News coming up.

0: Live from London, this is The World Today.
1: Hello, I'm Jamie Owen. Welcome to the programme. Our top stories. Thailand says it'll introduce new gun laws after a teenager kills his grandparents and schoolteachers in a mass shooting near Bangkok. Our other headlines, President Trump insists the war with Iran will end soon, but the Strait of Hormuz remains

a barrier to peace. An attack on one is an attack on all. Saudi Arabia, Pakistan and Turkey sign a defense pact as the war in the Middle East rages on. And global prices hit a three-year high as heat waves and war push up the cost of food. Thailand's Prime Minister has pledged to impose

0: and some school teachers. The 14-year-old gunman is also dead, and more than 30 other people are injured.
1: This is horrible. It shouldn't have happened. I'm very sad that this has happened. I'm not only sad for the deceased, I'm sad by the fact that this kind of incident could happen in our country.
0: Our correspondent Chawarat Yongjiranon reports now from Bangkok.
2: In a matter of seconds, a 14-year-old student entered his school in Nonthaburi, north of Bangkok, and opened fire. Those caught inside did whatever they could to protect themselves.
3: I called my friends into a room and we set up a barricade at the door because we could not lock it. We then waited for authorities to tell us what to do.
2: With more than 30 rounds of ammunition still remaining, the shooter turned the gun on himself, suffering fatal injuries. Before arriving at the school, the student had allegedly shot and killed his two grandparents at their home. Police say the gun used in the shooting belonged to the suspect's grandfather. Investigators say the student had reportedly been under pressure from his strict grandparents, who expected him to excel academically. Authorities also believe he may have been influenced by school shootings that occurred overseas. Thailand has witnessed several violent attacks at schools in recent years. Earlier this year, in the southern city of Hat Yai, an 18-year-old stole a firearm from a police officer and fatally shot his school principal. In 2022, a former police officer armed with a gun and knife killed 37 people, including 24 children, at the Nong Bua Lumpu Child Development Center. Thai Prime Minister Anutin Chanwiragun said the country's gun laws are adequate, but stressed that enforcement and implementation of existing regulations need to be strengthened.
1: The law is quite clear. Citizens are not in the position that requires them to possess guns and carry arms in public. From now on, checks will be made, and if civilians are found to be carrying arms illegally, they will be arrested.
2: The school now stands empty after students were evacuated. The Thai government has deployed mental health crisis assessment and treatment teams to support those affected. Meanwhile, questions remain over what concrete measures will be taken to better protect students and prevent future tragedies in schools. School shootings are historically quite rare here in Thailand. But as we wait here for the bodies of the students and teachers to come out, there is now renewed public concern over how security can be tightened at schools, how gun control can be stricter, and most importantly, how mental health can be addressed appropriately. Chawarat Yongjiranon, CGTN, Bangkok.
0: Iran's chief negotiator has accused President Trump of theater diplomacy on a loop. Mohammad Ghalibaf said Washington's military threats and negotiation offers have failed to put pressure on Tehran. Mr. Trump said he expects the war with Iran to end soon, claiming Iran can't go on much longer. Our correspondent Ehsan Kevani reports now from the Iranian city of Yazd.
4: Let's begin with the most concrete developments. Iran's Parliamentary National Security Commission has confirmed that the framework of an agreement with Oman has been determined, with the final text expected soon. But Tehran emphasizes this is a bilateral arrangement and does not mean the Strait of Hormuz will automatically open. So while there is diplomatic movements, the core standoff with Washington still remains. At the same time, senior Iranian figures are issuing warnings. As you mentioned, Mohsen Rezai, a former Revolutionary Guards commander, says Iran will never allow a second corridor in the strait, and warned that if the U.S. blockade continues, American ships and forces will face serious dangers. Parliamentary Speaker Mohammad Bahar Ghalibaf has dismissed President Trump's shifting positions between military threats and negotiation optimism as theater diplomacy. He calls it a failed strategy and urges Washington to honor its commitments. On the military front, tensions are high. Early Friday, two large explosions were heard on Keshm Island at the strait's entrance, and the IRGC claims they were part of operations against hostile targets. But so far, no further details have been emerge, in fact. And this follows a pattern of

0: vessels being hit in the area recently. So I can say while the Iran-Oman arrangement is a step forward on paper, it does not resolve the dispute with the U.S. until Washington changes its approach on the blockade. The strait remains effectively closed, and with the ongoing incidents, the risk of escalation is really high.
1: Well, that's the picture in Iran. In the United States, our correspondent Nick Harper is in Washington.
2: Washington is still waiting and watching, really, to see what happens with this possible Iran-Oman deal, or what it might mean for the United States, because we're hearing this will be a very limited deal, really governing how Iran uses the Strait of Hormuz and how it decides which ships are allowed through, because some reports are suggesting that it will not allow US and Israeli ships through and won't let through any ships that it deems hostile. And of course, that runs counter to what the Trump administration is trying to achieve. They want the Strait of Hormuz to be reopened fully without any preconditions for any ship to be able to pass through, as was the case before this conflict began. Donald Trump has a public event in a few hours' time this afternoon here in Washington. He will likely be asked what he thinks of those reports. We are likely to hear some answers. But on Thursday, in the Oval Office, he thought that all of this was going to end pretty soon. He said he didn't think Iran can go on much longer. He also doubled down on this idea of the US being directly involved in negotiations with Iran, something Iran has denied throughout this whole week. The US president saying, "I think we're doing fine." But really, this pressure campaign by the Trump administration doesn't seem to be working. Remember, the tactic is to pressure Iran to try and get them back to the negotiating table by threatening them with potential more military action and then rolling back on those plans, as we saw last weekend. Mohammad Golibaf, the chief negotiator in Iran, has made fun of that tactic on social media, saying, "Massive attack coming. Wait, and never mind, they want to negotiate." He called that theater diplomacy, calling it bullying, broken promises, and fake news. And he said all of that was a failed strategy. So Donald Trump at this stage, as the Iranians are pointing out, seems to have a credibility problem, because he will threaten things that don't come to pass. And therefore the Iranians perhaps won't be listening next time he makes similar threats. And he has done this on a number of occasions, perhaps half a dozen times during this 5-month conflict. Last weekend he called off massive attacks that he said would be greater than the attacks seen in World War II. Those didn't happen because he said the diplomacy was moving forward. One thing we do know, though, is that the US president has been angered in recent days by the reports that the US is running out of munitions, in particular defense and attack missiles. He believes that presents a position of weakness for the United States at a time that he wants to present a position of strength. He's very angry with US media who put out those reports, by some suggestions, stockpiles running dangerously low.
1: 11 civilians in Saudi Arabia have been injured in an attack by Yemen's Houthis. A military spokesman accused the rebels of indiscriminate shelling of civilian areas. The Gulf Kingdom has been drawn into the wider regional conflict over the last few weeks, with reports it's bracing for a coordinated attack from Houthi rebels and Iraqi militia. An attack on one of us is an attack on all. That's the agreement in a joint defense agreement between Saudi Arabia, Turkey and Pakistan, signed in Mecca. The three countries have been looking to strengthen security ties as this wider conflict in the Middle East continues. Saudi Arabia has been hit by Iranian missile and drone attacks during the war. Hanan Hussein is from the think tank Initiate Futures.
3: This particular pact, which you see being formalized, is a result of decades of defense cooperation between Pakistan and Saudi Arabia, two very close allies who recently signed a strategic mutual defense agreement. That's a term which is used to encapsulate a shared commitment that an attack on the kingdom or on Pakistan would vice versa be an attack on both. The particular agreement is of significance because it comes at a time when regional volatility has been a fixture in Turkey, Pakistan, and Saudi Arabia's positions vis-a-vis the Iran war and the larger dynamics. And the expectations now is to use consultative diplomacy to look for ways to ramp up, let's say, defense manufacturing as well as shared troop capacity building going forward.
1: And given your experience, I mean, just give us your snapshot, your take, your sit rep on where we are in terms of Middle East security.

0: So I think it's volatile right now. Ability to coordinate expectations between competing sides seems to be tempered because on the one end, we see Washington, which has made certain commitments, many of which were ironed out within the interim deal. And those have been met with, you know, external pressure in terms of Iran's penchant to escalate in the name of self-defense, but attacking different countries. I think that's a pressure point because even when Pakistan and Qatari mediators are looking to bridge division and bring them forward to the table, the fact that the U.S. wants concessions on key grounds and Iran is using Strait of Hormuz as a bargaining tactic as opposed to a commitment which opens up space for border negotiations, I think it's a tough road ahead. And in order for any semblance of stability to prevail, we would need regional diplomacy, which is enshrined around the Islamabad MOU, to come forward. As of now, greater friction between Washington and Iran takes center stage.
1: Just looking at this peace pact, this agreement, I mean, it's worth, of course, reminding ourselves that Pakistan is a nuclear power. Just how significant is that for this new alliance of three?
0: I think from a symbolic point of view, it signals Pakistan's preparedness on multiple levels of, you know, protecting the kingdom's security and elsewise as well. But I won't read too much into the nuclear angle because Pakistan's history is a testament to the fact that Pakistan has used its nuclear doctrine position in a defensive posture. It does not carry any offensive or any sort of external commitments on the nuclear front. I think the broader dynamics of this particular deal focus around kind of managing competing comparative strengths between Turkey, which is a leading defense manufacturing, has a leading defense manufacturing industry, which is indigenized, Pakistan, which has a history of committing troop capacities elsewhere to kingdom as well, and Saudi Arabia, which has a financial clout to make things work. So I think collectively, this is a pact which does not signal towards a third party or alienated, but creates enough space for consultative diplomacy, which has been a key fixture in the lead up to the Islamabad talks as well, the quartet between Saudi Arabia, Turkey, Pakistan, and Egypt. So that consensus building and diplomacy is something which is likely to take a bit more autonomy.

0: one is on board. Outside the launch, there's a small group of neighbors determined to make themselves heard.
1: We are not against F1. We are against the F1 circuit in this area, in our neighborhood, because it is built just 20, 30 meters away from our homes. It's going to cause more than 95 decibels of noise. It's creating a lot of chaos here in this area where we live and where we work also. And 700 trees have been cut.
0: The event is being held at Madrid's IFEMA Convention Center, and organizers insist they are engaging with neighborhood groups.
2: I don't need to convince them, because IFEMA has done that work with them now to engage with the community and explain the benefits of hosting a Grand Prix. Formula One is an economic driver. We actually find there's very little resistance now. It's much more in the vein of excitement.
0: Madrid is tapping into the global mega event economy, welcoming box office draws like F1 and the Vegas-style residency model. Rather than one Bad Bunny or Shakira concert, there are now 10 or 12 straight performances, generating hundreds of millions of dollars. A growing trend that only looks set to accelerate. Ken Brown, CGTN, Madrid.
3: Let's take a look at some of the big business stories making headlines this Friday. U.S. aviation regulators have ordered operators to inspect more than 470 Boeing 737 MAX jets for possible structural cracks. SK Hynix has approved a $38 billion investment to build two new memory chip plants in South Korea. Beijing has raised Housing Provident Fund loan limits for home buyers as part of broader measures to support the property market. A U.S. court has rejected President Trump's $400 million White House ballroom project, Shanghai. And now, some exciting news. Shanghai is going to host the next World Skills competition, dubbed the Olympics of Skills. The tournament brings together competitors from about 80 countries across dozens of technical disciplines. One of those skills is cooking. Our correspondent Jiang Yue takes us to the Shanghai Trade School for a closer look.
4: Gold in bakery, gold in patisserie and confectionery. At the last World Skills competition in Lyon, France, China swept two events deeply rooted in European pastry tradition.
5: We kept hearing China, China announced over and over again, and we were absolutely thrilled.
4: Awards like these are not easy to win. The skill required to win don't appear overnight. So what does it take to become a world champion?
6: There are no shortcuts. You have to put in the hours.
4: And much of that hard work begins here. This is Shanghai Trade School. It has trained bakery competitors for five consecutive World Skills cycles. And since the last competition, it has served as one of Shanghai's main training bases for baking, patisserie and confectionery and cooking. The competitors it helped prepare for Shanghai 2026 have now moved on to full-time training with China's national team. Back at the school, teachers are already working with another generation of students who hope to compete in the future.
5: First, they have to keep refining their skills and perfecting their work. Second, they need to be adaptable. They have to adjust quickly to the competition environment so they can perform at their best.
4: At World Skills, knowing how to cook a good dish is only the beginning. Competitors must prepare it within a strict time limit, using unfamiliar ingredients, equipment, and workspaces, all while meeting international standards for flavor, texture, temperature, and presentation. There's only one way to get a competitor to a point where all this is automatic. That's practicing and drilling again, again and again.
6: Every day, they eat the dishes they cooked. Even if it's a great dish, imagine eating the same thing for 10 days straight. You'd get sick of it, right? But that's part of the training. Eventually, it becomes kind of like muscle memory. You know exactly how salty, how sweet, how fresh it should taste. That's your benchmark.
4: Most will find this kind of repetition exhausting and possibly a little boring. But if you ask any students preparing for the next World Skills cycle, that was not how they describe it.
7: See, some turn out beautifully golden while others don't. That's what we are learning to control.
4: 2 years ago, competitors in Lyon created the Eiffel Tower. And in September, we'll get a chance to see what they'll cook up for the competition in Shanghai.
8: Zhang Yuan, SMG International for CGTN.

Headlines again. China's foreign trade has surged, with high-tech and green energy products leading the charge. Falling jobs, rising markets. Wall Street rallies after weak employment data eases fears of another Fed rate hike. And ready for takeoff, China ramps up its low-carbon jet fuel projects, charting a course towards climate-conscious air travel. That's it for Global Business Europe. Thanks so much for watching. Up next on CGTN is Africa Live. We'll see you again tomorrow. Do take care from all of us here in London. Goodbye.

0: The Thai government to send doctors to help families in shock after school shooting leaves 8 people dead. Iran says an outline of agreement has been reached with Oman on reopening Strait of Hormuz. The Africa CDC says it will use the Zaire Ebola vaccine for current outbreak. Hello and welcome to Africa Live. As always, great to have you with us. I'm Richard Ntah, live in Nairobi. And for those of you joining us from across the continent and around the globe, we thank you for joining us. And tonight, I'm alongside my colleague, Uche, who has our business headlines. Over to you, Uche.
1: Thank you, Richard. And coming up on Africa Live Biz. Oil prices edge lower as investors weigh signals that a deal to reopen the Strait of Hormuz is near. And we'll have a conversation with Stanbic's regional boss on the bank's plan to double its retail footprint. Because all of that coming up within the program, but for now it is back to Richard.
0: Thank you so much, Uche. Once again, a very warm welcome to Africa Live. We begin with the shooting in the Thai capital, Bangkok, which has left 8 people dead and dozens injured. The tragedy has renewed concerns over school safety, gun control, and mental health in the country. CGTN's Charawat Yongjiranan reports from the scene.
2: In a matter of seconds, a 14-year-old student entered his school.

0: Bangkok and opened fire. As terrified students fled for safety, the gunmen wounded more than 30 others. Those caught inside did whatever they could to protect themselves.
1: I called my friends into a room and we set up a barricade at the door because we could not lock it. We then waited for authorities to tell us what to do.
0: With more than 30 rounds of ammunition still remaining, the shooter turned the gun on himself, suffering fatal injuries. Before arriving at the school, the student had allegedly shot and killed his two grandparents at their home. Police say the gun used in the shooting belonged to the suspect's grandfather. Investigators say the student had reportedly been under pressure from his strict grandparents, who expected him to excel academically. Authorities also believe he may have been influenced by school shootings that occurred overseas. Thailand has witnessed several violent attacks at schools in recent years. Earlier this year, in the southern city of Hat Yai, an 18-year-old stole a firearm from a police officer and fatally shot his school principal. In 2022, a former police officer armed with a gun and knife killed 37 people, including 24 children, at the Nong Bua Lumpu Child Development Center. Thai Prime Minister Anutin Chanwiragun said the country's gun laws are adequate, but stressed that enforcement and implementation of existing regulations need to be strengthened.
2: The law is quite clear. Citizens are not in the position that requires them to possess guns and carry arms in public. From now on, checks will be made, and if civilians are found to be carrying arms illegally, they'll be arrested.
0: The school now stands empty after students were evacuated. The Thai government has deployed mental health crisis assessment and treatment teams to support those affected.
3: I just came back from the hospital and see the parents of the student who in the operation room. Two of them, we hope they will be in a good condition within days. But we are very worried about one of the girls that got shot in the head. She is in the very severe condition. So all the doctors insist and try their best to take care of her and her family, whatever it takes, yes.
0: Meanwhile, questions remain over what concrete measures will be taken to better protect students and prevent future tragedies in schools. School shootings are historically quite rare here in Thailand. But as we wait here for the bodies of the students and teachers to come out, there is now renewed public concern over how security can be tightened at schools, how gun control can be stricter, and most importantly, how mental health can be addressed appropriately. Chawarajung Jiranon, CGTN, Bangkok.
4: Iran has confirmed that it has reached a preliminary understanding with Oman to reopen the Strait of Hormuz for 60 days, though any agreement still requires approval from Iran's Supreme National Security Council. This is as U.S. President Donald Trump says the war with Iran could end pretty soon. Meanwhile, Iranian lawmakers are reportedly reviewing proposed restrictions on the Strait of Hormuz that could ban ships from the U.S., Israel, and other countries Tehran deems as hostile. Violations would see fines of up to 20%. Ehsan Kiavani reports from Yazd in central Iran.
5: Let's begin with the most concrete developments. Iran's Parliamentary National Security Commission has confirmed that the framework of an agreement with Oman has been determined, with the final text expected soon. But Tehran emphasizes this is a bilateral arrangement and does not mean the Strait of Hormuz will automatically open. So while there is diplomatic movements, the core standoff with Washington still remains. At the same time, senior Iranian figures are issuing warnings, as you mentioned. Mohsen Rezai, a former Revolutionary Guards commander, says Iran will never allow a second corridor in the strait and warned that if the U.S. blockade continues, American ships and forces will face serious dangers. Parliamentary Speaker Mohammad Bahrom Ghalibaf has dismissed President Trump's shifting positions between military threats and negotiation optimism as theater diplomacy. He calls it a a failed strategy and urges Washington to honor its commitments. On the military front,

0: tensions are high. Early Friday, two large explosions were heard on Kesh Island at the strait's entrance, and the IRGC claimed they were part of operations against hostile targets. But so far, no further details have been emerged, in fact. This follows a pattern of vessels being hit in the area recently. So I can say while the Iran-Oman arrangement is a step forward on paper, it does not resolve the dispute with the U.S. until Washington changes its approach on the blockade. The strait remains effectively closed, and with the ongoing incidents, the risk of escalation is really high.
1: Saudi Arabia, Turkey, and Pakistan have signed a landmark mutual defense agreement in Mecca. The deal says an armed attack on one country will be treated as an attack on all three. The agreement was signed by Saudi Crown Prince and Prime Minister Mohammed bin Salman, Turkish President Recep Tayyip Erdogan, and Pakistani Prime Minister Mohammed Shahbaz. The leaders say the Mecca Joint Defense Agreement is aimed at strengthening collective security and preserving regional stability. Analysts say it could deepen strategic coordination and shift regional power dynamics at a time of growing geopolitical tensions. But key details remain unclear, including how far each country would be required to go in defending the others. Kenya's tea industry is feeling the impact of a war taking place thousands of kilometers away. New data from the Kenya National Bureau of Statistics shows that the country's exports to Iran fell sharply in the first quarter of the year following disruptions to shipping routes linked to the U.S.-Israel war. CGTN's Enoch Sokolia reports.
2: The war in the Middle East is creating ripple effects far beyond the region itself. In Kenya, new Kenya National Bureau of Statistics data shows tea exports to Iran dropped by 40.7% during the first 3 months of 2026 as war-related disruptions affected shipping routes and trade flows.
3: Behind me are tea bushes stretching across these hills. Most of the farmers here are focused on the next harvest. But many of them may not realize that events happening more than 4,000 kilometers away in the Middle East is affecting one of the markets that buys Kenyan tea. That market is Iran.
2: And it's taking a toll.
4: See, our buyers were buying tea. They couldn't ship. They couldn't travel to that Strait of Hormuz because there was a war and there was a threat that ships might be bombed. So when you went to the auction, I think 2 or 3 months, there was very little tea which was moving.
2: Although Iran accounts for roughly 2 to 3% of Kenya's total annual exports, it remains an important destination for Kenyan tea. Kenya exports an average of 100 million kilograms of tea annually to Middle East markets, accounting for 20 to 25% of Kenya's tea exports. But the war has complicated maritime trade through key shipping corridors used to transport goods between East Africa and the Middle East. According to the KNBS, Kenya's exports to Iran fell to $4.2 million in the quarter ended March 2026. In the corresponding period the previous year, exports stood at $7 million.
5: When the war started, majority of the shipper halted and the containers were left inside the port unattended. Some of the shippers opted to withdraw the containers, which is a very costly affair. Some of the containers inside the port accrued storage, which was the burden on the shipper because nobody will wave.
2: And the farmers are left to count the costs.
3: So let's put this into perspective. A farmer here in central Kenya has absolutely no control over what happens in the Middle East. Yet, when shipping becomes expensive or less predictable, exporters can move less product. And eventually, the effects can travel all the way back to the farm.
2: Disruption to shipping routes linked to the Iran war has left about 8 million kilograms of tea stuck in warehouses in Kenya's port city of Mombasa, threatening export earnings and farmer incomes.
4: They were moving very little tea at the auction, yet the tea has grown. It has been taken to factory, it has been processed. Then now when it is taken at Mombasa and it is not moving, you see even our returns will be lower. Because we have closed our year, financial year, at June. And if you have a lot of stock at Mombasa, that is to say that those stocks won't be counted at this year. So the returns will be lower.
2: Shippers say Kenyan tea destined for Pakistan and Egypt continued moving, but only via the longer route around the Cape of Good Hope, driving up freight and insurance costs and squeezing exporters' margins.
5: Shippers are trying to get alternative routes. And what are these alternative routes? If they take the containers via Jeddah, then it means they have to truck the container by road to the destination that they were intended to initially, like Qatar and those other areas across that place. And that comes with the costs. It comes with the costs and with the longevity of the transit time.
2: For now, tea growers are continuing to harvest and exporters are looking for ways to navigate the uncertainty, hoping that one of the key markets will soon reopen. Enoch Ikolia, CGTN.
1: We head to the Democratic Republic of the Congo, where the Ebola outbreak continues to grow, driven by the rare Bundibugyo strain, which has no approved vaccine. Confirmed cases have now surpassed 4,000 and more than 1,800 lives have been lost. In response, the Africa Centers for Disease Control and Prevention is expanding the use of a vaccine developed for the previous Zaire strain. This is after early evidence suggests it may reduce severe illness, with clinical success showing no death among previously vaccinated individuals. The rollout of that vaccine, called Ervebo, is starting immediately in Ituri and North Kivu provinces, alongside expanded distribution of remdesivir as an antiviral treatment. Remdesivir was used by Ugandan authorities, who recently said they had cleared the country of Ebola. Health officials are also investigating whether changes in the virus could be accelerating its spread, while warning that medical tools alone will not halt the virus, stressing that community mobilization remains critical to containing the outbreak. And continuing our Ebola coverage, the World Health Organization says the outbreak is spreading faster than responders can contain it. As infections rise across five provinces, frontline health workers at the center of the outbreak are protesting over months of unpaid wages, warning that the crisis could worsen if their concerns are not addressed. CGTN's Caroline B. reports.
6: In Bunia, the capital of Ituri province, dozens of Ebola health workers have taken their frustrations to the streets. They say they have not received salaries and bonuses promised for risking their lives on the front lines.
7: Without nurses, doctors and hygienists, you cannot defeat Ebola. We put our lives and the lives of our families at risk every day. Because if I contract it, I'll go home and my wife, children and parents would also be infected.
6: Apart from payment issues, health workers and facilities have been attacked by rebels and angry villagers. Poor protection for frontline workers has also been a key source of concern.
2: We received half of a payment from MSF. We were promised that the ministry will pay the rest. But until now, we have not yet received the money, and we are here to reclaim it.
6: The demonstrations come as confirmed Ebola cases continue to climb. Health workers say if their grievances are not addressed, the entire containment response will be at risk.
2: We will continue working, but the authorities must find a solution. Otherwise, this epidemic will continue to spread in our country.
6: Congolese authorities did not immediately respond to an inquiry for comment, but officials have in the past blamed logistical issues for payment delays. Meanwhile, While visiting Kinshasa, WHO Chief Tedros Adhanom Ghebreyesus said the outbreak was spreading faster than international response, leaving medical teams playing a dangerous game of catch-up.
8: I'm deeply, deeply concerned by how the situation is on the ground. It has, of course, Ituri is the epicenter, but already, as you have seen in the report, five provinces have been affected.
6: But health experts warn the true scale is hidden. Up to 70% of new infections are emerging outside known contact lists, fueled by remote terrain, rebel conflict, and a severe breakdown of community trust. Despite the chaos, WHO insists the outbreak can still be stopped, only if a community ownership desperately needed to break the chain of transmission is built. Caroline B., CGTN.
1: South Sudanese lawmakers are warning that worsening insecurity could jeopardize preparations for December's elections. They say persistent violence has prevented many of them from visiting their constituencies and raised concerns over whether candidates and voters will be able to move freely ahead of the polls. CGTN's Patrick Oyet reports.
9: Concerns arose during a parliamentary debate on the deteriorating security situation in Warab State, which is President Salva Kiir's home state. Legislators said violence, poor access to conflict-affected areas, and weak law enforcement threaten campaigning and voter participation in eastern Equatoria State, which borders Uganda and Kenya. An armed group ambushed a campaign team from the ruling Sudan People's Liberation Movement, killing their driver. The delegation was traveling to launch the party's grassroots membership registration drive when it came under attack by gunmen that have yet to be identified. Meanwhile, civic authorities have only just started providing information on who is eligible to vote and how to register. With a little over 4 months to go, the electoral body says it has only received 7% of the budget required to run the elections. This is as the main opposition leader, who is now a suspended Vice President Riek Machar, who could actually challenge President Kiir, is under house arrest. Machar is currently on trial on charges of murder and crimes against humanity, which he denies. His troops are fighting with government forces in parts of the country, making some areas inaccessible for those contesting in the elections. Patrick Oyet, CGTN, Juba, South Sudan.
1: The UN is also warning that South Sudan still faces significant political and security challenges ahead of the December elections. Briefing the UN Security Council, UNMISS Chief Anita Kiki Gabejo cited ongoing fighting between government and opposition forces, particularly in Jonglei State, as well as tensions in Upper Nile and Unity States. She also raised concerns over communal violence and questioned whether sufficient political trust, civic space, security arrangements, and institutional preparedness can be established in time. Meanwhile, South Sudan's government says the absence of individual leaders cannot indefinitely delay implementation of the peace agreement, stressing that the rule of law must apply to all.
10: We continue to advocate for dialogue, confidence-building measures, and a reduction in violence. At the same time, persistent insecurity, humanitarian pressures, and political tensions require constant adaptation. To remain fit for purpose, UNMISS is reviewing its structures, activities, staffing profile, and operational posture while strengthening early warning, mobility, and responsiveness to emerging threats.
1: Let's revisit one of our top stories in Africa tonight. The Democratic Republic of the Congo's Ebola outbreak continues to grow, driven by the rare Bundibugyo strain, which has no approved vaccine. Confirmed cases have now surpassed 4,000, and more than 1,800 lives have been lost. In response, the Africa Centers for Disease Control and Prevention is expanding the use of a vaccine developed for the previous Zaire strain. This is after early evidence suggests it may reduce severe illness, with clinical success showing no deaths among previously vaccinated individuals. The rollout of that vaccine, called Ervebo, is starting immediately in Ituri and North Kivu provinces. alongside expanded distribution of remdesivir as an antiviral treatment. Time now for a short break. We shall return with more Africa Live. Stay with us.

0: Welcome back to Africa Live. Thanks for staying with us. Imagine never being able to smile. For some, that is the reality from birth. It's called Moebius syndrome, a rare neurological condition that limits facial movement. In South Africa, the Smile Foundation has helped transform thousands of lives through life-changing surgery. CGTN's Julie Shire spoke with one of the patients and filed this report.
1: For most people, a smile comes without a second thought. But for children born with Moebius syndrome, it's impossible. It's a rare condition that leaves many unable to smile and requires specialized care and surgery.
2: The Smile Foundation provides that surgery.
3: The actual condition is incredibly debilitating because it affects function. So sleeping, eating, speaking. And also because of obviously the facial paralysis, the children can't smile, which is, you know, really the heart of our organization.
2: The Smile Foundation was born from a request by former President Nelson Mandela to help a young girl called Thando Manyathi from the Eastern Cape. Her case marked a milestone in South African medicine, the country's first reanimation surgery. Since then, the foundation has supported more than 5,400 life-changing operations over 26 years, working with highly skilled surgical teams.
3: The procedure is incredibly complicated. Not having nerves means that the doctor needs to harvest muscle and nerve from the leg muscle and move it to the face, which you can imagine is incredibly complicated. Very few people in the country, in the world, can do this kind of complex surgery. It often takes about 10 hours, and that's just on the one side. So once it's recovered, we need to do the surgery on the other side.
2: What began with visiting international specialists has helped build local expertise in South Africa. Today, trained reconstruction surgeons can perform this highly specialized procedure locally, reducing the need for families to seek treatment abroad. But the surgery remains available in only a small number of specialist centers. Sabrine is one of only a small number of children born globally each year with Moebius syndrome. When she underwent her first procedure at just 5 years old, all she wanted was a smile she could call her own.
4: Well, before my initial surgery, I was not really able to move the side of my face properly. I wasn't able to smile, although my smile still isn't perfect, but it is perfect to me, and I can smile a lot better than I was before the first surgery.
2: Now 18, Sabrine may still need further surgery, but she has learned to live with the physical and emotional impact of the condition.
4: But over time, I've been able to accept it and realize that Moebius syndrome, rather than being something that is like my weakness or an insecurity, it's just a part of me that I'd have to carry with me.
2: For her mother, it has been a 18-year journey of medical appointments, difficult decisions, and resilience.
5: Sabrine's just very brave, and she's very determined to do what she wants to do. She was accepted for medicine, and she chose engineering, and because this is what she wants to do, and she's performed.
2: For Sabrine and thousands of other patients, reconstructive surgery can restore movement, confidence, and independence. And as specialist skills grow in South Africa, it offers the possibility that more children across the continent could access life-changing care closer to home. Julie Shire, CGTN, Johannesburg.
0: Mali's iconic mud-dyed textile, Bologan, is weaving a new future for women artisans and entrepreneurs. Now protected under a geographical indication status, the centuries-old craft is creating jobs.

0: preserving indigenous knowledge and attracting growing international interest. Mamadou Tapili reports from Bamako.
1: For generations, Bogolan has become more than just a fabric in Mali. Made from hand-woven cotton, fermented mud and natural plant dyes, every piece tells a story of identity, history and tradition. Today, this ancestral craft is also becoming a source of economic opportunity, especially for women who are transforming centuries-old techniques into sustainable business.
2: Honestly, from the time I started until now, Bogolan has given me so much in return. It also allows me to provide for my children's needs. In the past, we had many customers, but today, because of the security crisis, business has become very difficult.
3: What I am doing to prepare for the children's future is that whenever they want to learn this craft, I train them without hesitation. I also train my own children, as well as anyone else who wishes to learn this profession.
1: In April 2026, Bogolan reached a historic milestone. The textile was officially recognized as a protected geographical indication, or PGI, giving it international legal recognition while protecting its authenticity and origin. Officials say the new statue will strengthen local production, combat imitation products, and increase the value of genuine Malian Bogolan in global markets.
4: You know, we've been pursuing this certification for years. Then last April, we finally obtained the protected geographical indication for Bogolan. Bogolan is not made only in Mali. By securing protected geographical indication status for Malian Bogolan, it enables Malians to market their Bogolan with official recognition and have it identified at the national, regional, and international levels.
1: Bogolan has been part of Malian society for centuries. Once worn by hunters, warriors, and women during important ceremonies, the fabric has evolved into a symbol of national identity. Its geometric symbols that form a rich visual language now appear in fashion collections, interior decoration, and contemporary art around the world.
5: Bogolan is part of our identity. It is a Malian identity. It is an art form that symbolizes the Malian people. Since 1998, we have considered it essential to do everything possible to preserve this technique so that it can be passed on to the next generation. That is exactly the work we are doing today. People often say that art is never static. It evolves with society. Traditionally, Bogolan was practiced and used mainly by women. Today, however, it is embraced not only by women, but also by men, because it has become an important source of income across the country. That is why this technique is taught in many workshops throughout Mali, as well as the National Institute of Arts, to ensure that this knowledge is preserved and passed on to future generations.
1: Across Mali, women's cooperatives are ensuring that this heritage continues to thrive. Growing international demand is also opening new markets for local-made products.
6: Everyone agrees that losing your culture means losing your identity. You may not be wealthy, but if you lose your culture, you lose a priceless treasure. That is why we must do everything we can to preserve this traditional knowledge so that future generations can benefit from it. Regarding your question about passing on this knowledge, our center is committed to preparing for the future. As its name suggests, this is a place where we prepare the future.
1: From ancient tradition to international recognition, Bogolan is proving that protecting cultural heritage can also create jobs, empower women, and preserve indigenous knowledge for generations to come. Mamadou Tapili, CGTN, Bamako.
0: And Uche is in the studio, and that means it's time for our business segment. Over to you, Uche.
7: Thank you, Richard. And coming up on Africa Live Biz. Oil prices edge lower as investors weigh signals that a deal to reopen the Strait of Hormuz is near. And we'll have a conversation with Stanbic's regional boss on the bank's plan to double its retail footprint.

0: protesting.
1: Were you worried about your life at that particular time?
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3: Excellency, thank you very much for your time. What is your assessment of the state of the continent today?
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0: We're far more than just TV news. We're your passport to the wonders of Africa. So let's explore. CGTN. See the difference.
2: Let's start off with commodity prices, and oil prices edge lower this Friday as investors weigh signals that Iran and Oman were closing in on a deal to reopen the Strait of Hormuz. Now, we saw Brent crude futures down about 75 cents at $81.74 a barrel. That's after early gains. Meanwhile, U.S. West Texas Intermediate futures fell about 66 cents to $76.63 per barrel. Of course, prices had jumped more than $3 a barrel on Thursday after Iran revealed a bill to ban U.S. and Israeli vessels from the strait. Senior Iranian officials say that Tehran is seeking fees of between 5 and 7% of the price of cargoes from ships that are using the strait. Meanwhile, U.S. President Donald Trump has acknowledged that the armed forces, rather, are now facing shortages of certain weapons. Trump was responding to questions about a recent Reuters report that claimed the U.S. Army has largely depleted its global stockpile of highly accurate long-range missiles during the five-month war on Iran. Now, he also claimed that the war with Iran will be over soon.
3: But I think we're doing very well. I just, you know, I'm involved in the negotiation. I think we're doing fine. It could be soon. Fortunately, I built up so much during my term. I rebuilt the military and also loaded it up with a lot of stuff. We have certain types of munitions that are very powerful, that we have unlimited, virtual unlimited supply. We have others where it's a little bit tighter, and we're getting them in on a daily basis. As you know, our defense companies are building more plants right now than at any point in history. They're building plants for the Patriots, for the Tomahawks, for everything.
2: Well, let's head back to the continent now and to Angola, where authorities say they are working to resolve a fuel crisis. The country's petroleum ministry confirmed that state oil company Sonangol is constrained by financial difficulties that are now limiting its ability to keep the market stocked. Now, despite these shortages, Angola remains the fourth cheapest country in Africa for refined petroleum products. That is a result of heavy subsidies that are now adding to pressure on Sonangol. Now, the ministry also said that logistics bottlenecks are compounding this shortfall. Despite being one of Africa's largest crude oil producers, Angola remains heavily dependent on imports of refined fuels and lacking in sufficient domestic refining capacity to meet its own demand. And African leaders and investors have signed agreements in Tanzania's commercial capital of Dar es Salaam, and they're aimed at driving economic growth across the continent. Now, delegates at the just concluded 2026 Infra

0: for Africa Forum included politicians, business leaders, and development financiers who are seeking to unlock more investment in the continent's infrastructure. CGTN's Isaac Lukando tells us more.
1: Access to dialysis and...
2: A signing ceremony at the 2026 Infra for Africa Forum. Five cooperation deals were agreed, including three between Tanzania and forum organizer Africa 50, a pan-African infrastructure investor and asset manager. The agreements aim to expand health services, strengthen electricity transmission through public-private partnerships, and develop Tanzania's domestic liquefied natural gas distribution network. Host President Dr. Samia Suluhu Hassan says investing in modern infrastructure is essential to driving economic development in Africa.
3: That our people measure progress, not by the declaration we make, but by the visible outcomes, such as roads, reliable energy, efficient ports and railways, digital connectivity and infrastructure that creates jobs, attracts investment and improves lives.
2: African countries currently face tighter fiscal conditions, rising debt and declining traditional development finance, making private capital increasingly important.
4: The African Development Bank Group estimates that Africa requires between 130 billion and 170 billion annually for infrastructure, leaving a financing gap of between 68 billion and 100 billion US dollar every year.
2: Beyond financing, speakers stressed that successful projects also depend on strong community engagement to reduce delays and build public support.
5: The need for community engagement and benefit sharing secures the social license to operate the projects that we want to do. It reduces delay. Some of the projects have been delayed because of our inability to manage the social, economic, environmental, and other issues around some of our projects.
2: Participants also called for smoother commercial regulations across Africa, arguing that better coordination will help countries maximize the benefits of new infrastructure and boost cross-border commerce.
6: By deploying harmonized trade rules, trade policy, to enable trade amongst countries, if you have a domestic supply of energy and you are able to export, that will happen on the basis of the trade rules.
2: Over the past decade, Africa 50 says it has grown to 38 shareholders, including 33 African countries, and manages about 1.2 billion US dollars in assets. The institution, established by the African Development Bank, says it has supported infrastructure projects worth around $9 billion across the continent.
7: With Africa's population expected to reach about 2.5 billion by 2050, there's a growing need for more roads, expanded access to energy, and enhanced transport infrastructure. Leaders say bringing in more private investment will be key, but the success will ultimately depend on how quickly ideas become real projects that improve people's daily lives. Isaac Lukando, CGTN, Dar es Salaam.
0: Let's shift our focus now. Now, Standard Bank's unit in Kenya and South Sudan reported a 1.1% rise in net income for the first half of this year. And that is despite reporting a double-digit growth in both its loan books and deposits. Now, loans to clients rose by 24% on a year-on-year basis. And that's nearly twice as rapid as the growth rate in private sector credit across Kenya's banking sector. However, the bank's holdings of government debt rose at a much faster pace, up about 63% to $1.37 billion by the end of June. In an environment where credit demand was recovering and interest rates were coming down. However, the rise in assets only translated to a 4% rise in net interest income at $95.1 million. Excuse me. Now, the bank also reported a 28% rise in client deposits. That's as it aims to double its retail footprint to expand access to lower cost deposits across the continent. The interim dividend for the period fell by 56.8%. Shares in the firm ended the week 2.6% lower.

0: CGTN's Rama Nyang had a chat with Stanbic's regional CEO, Joshua Oigara. This is part of that conversation.
1: The second half of the year, especially quarter four and quarter one next year, have huge headwinds. And that is important that we see some deceleration of activities. But what I love most is we look at credit to the private sector in the last three quarters has been growing consistently. And we may be at 28% growth in assets, 24% growth in assets. But what we are saying is, can we see that we expect it to moderate as we go into the second half of the year into 2027. So we're bulking up our portfolio for balance sheet early enough this year to be able to be ahead of the curve for those headwinds.
2: With respect to that delta between your asset growth and the sector loan growth, because private sector credit growth was what, 9.3%. Yes. That's a number that you give us in the morning. But your loan book is growing by 24% in the first half of the year. What explains where that growth is coming from? Is it mostly being driven by large corporates and SMEs?
1: You know, the way we see the growth of the economy, and I just take one point back. If you listen to the governor speaking a couple of years ago, when he introduced a new pricing model of Casonia and then eased up the central bank rates over the last 1 year, the ambition was to drive growth, and his number was double digit. Correct? We believe that in the full year, will normalize around 16-18%. But the difference is massive investment for clients on large scalers. So if you think about your securitization programs with infrastructure sector, that is one of the strengths we have. You look at the work we're doing with the telecommunication sector. So around generally your large scale wholesale clients are a big architect for growth in the economy. And that then goes down to your SMEs. So trade is up 19%. And then that moves into your individual household, there has been some pressure point. That has not yet reached the highest level you spoke about, but we anticipate that's not our biggest segment for our bank. So because of the nature of our franchise, the large wholesale clients are growing much faster in the first half of the year. You should see it into SME and individual household into the second half of the year, subject to the challenges you raised on the economy.
2: Because even looking at Stanbic's, you know, if you look at the spread of accounts, but the bulk of the business really is corporate banking.
1: Correct.
2: It's SMEs. It's not, you don't have a big personal banking end like some of your competitors do. So that should also translate to decent performance in your NPLs as well, isn't it? Because I know the target is to keep it under 9%. You are under 8% in the first half.
1: So NPL is an exciting story to say. But when you added moderating at half the industry, the question really we're asking is are you appetite too tight for the market that you want to play? So actually, if you look at the journey for us, my conviction is the more you do small and medium enterprises enhancement of our business, which is 10%, the more you drive your personal and consumer banking business, that number should be getting back into your 9%. So it's a chance for opportunity to rebound. It's not a downside. I think it's the greatest upside we have in our risk management capability. Number two, if you look at the credit loss ratios, it's 0.5%. This is one of the finest you see in the industry. Our target is 1%. So it tells you, Ram, that we have a chance to continue supporting our clients.
2: Agriculture is one part of the economy that you have a fair bit of exposure to, especially through the tea trade. And I know we spoke about agriculture risk when you're talking about the full year numbers for 2025. The big new element now, of course, is El Nino. And in our market, especially in Kenya, the outlook there is that, you know, every time this comes in, enormous amounts of flooding, right, comes through. How are you thinking about the risks around El Nino and what are you doing to mitigate them?
1: So the good thing is we've had a lot of experiences of these climate resilience, climate change patterns. If you remember, there were similar concerns in Mozambique. Yeah. There were similar challenges, massive ones in Malawi just a year ago. And those are areas we are very much knowledgeable about as a group. So we are the largest lender for agriculture in this market and across the region. So we have got a lot of data points. My view has always been that clients are investing much earlier to be able to organize towards disruption of their enterprises, organizing their own flows and distribution. And I lived through that crisis in the southern part of the continent, and the clients came out stronger. So we work with large holders. So we are in the tea sector, in the coffee sector, and those are the areas. We're in the sugarcane sector. So those areas, we believe, because of large scalers, they have huge resilience to build their businesses. But I must agree with you that El Nino has massive consequences for sectors, and especially the impact of credit. But we haven't seen that in ourselves for the last, let's say, two cycles from 2021 to now.
2: Are you more comfortable in dealing with that sort of

0: risk, because, you know, if you're dealing with these large enterprises, by and large, they probably also have a lot more insurance available, right, to sort of hedge against that risk. In the event that, you know, adverse weather kicks in, flattens X number of acres or plantations, you know, an insurance company can then pay out on that. Is that, does that give you a bit of comfort?
1: Absolutely. The most, it's not even the large scale, as Ram, if you ask me, generally in this segment, because agriculture is so centric to the growth of our economies, we need to see more and more of insurance coming into even on smallholders. In reality, the most successful ones have defended themselves against challenges of weather patterns. And so, are we as successful? I would say not yet in that segment, but the large scalers already have a model that delivers value despite the catastrophe they may face.
2: Well, that's where we'll leave it on Africa Live Biz. But coming up later on Global Business Africa, authorities in Nigeria introduce stamp duties on certain crypto transactions. We'll bring you all the details on that at the top of the hour. For now, it is back to Richard.
3: Thank you so much, Uche, and we're not done just yet. We've got your sports segment coming up. Here are the headlines. Coming up in sports, better late than never. African football body backs beleaguered FIFA president Gianni Infantino.
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5: along the waters of the Nile, along the sands of the Sahara. No one else will take you where we can in North Africa. No one else will show you what it's all about. 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
3: Welcome into Sport on Africa Live with me, Richard Nta. Let's talk a bit of football. The Confederation of African Football's Executive Committee has unanimously confirmed its support for beleaguered FIFA President Gianni Infantino in a move seen at odds with its counterparts in Europe, North America, and the Caribbean, and of course, Asia. The top executive body sided with the FIFA president as he seeks re-election next March. CAF support will provide some relief to Infantino, who has faced near global condemnation for his aborted plan to establish the FIFA Forward Enterprise and sell commercial rights to the World Cup. CAF makes up 54 of FIFA's 211 member associations and is a powerful voting bloc that has largely supported Infantino since he took office in 2016. Earlier this week, five football leaders issued statements in support of Infantino while also welcoming the decision to drop the controversial plan. Meanwhile, another European Football Association has called for Infantino's resignation. The Norwegian Football Federation has called out the beleaguered president, asking him to pack up and leave. The head of Norway's football, Lesse Klaveness, says Infantino no longer has the confidence of the football community.
7: The executive committee believes that we do not have confidence in Gianni Infantino. We do not have that confidence in the last election. We do not have it now. He does not have the institutional trust required to lead FIFA in a stable way in the current situation. There is no turning back for Gianni Infantino. The international soccer community is deeply divided. And we must be given the opportunity to unite now, and we will ask the FIFA president to step down now.
3: Meanwhile, back to African football, new Cote d'Ivoire head coach Hervé Renard says he is aware of the huge challenge ahead as he returns to take charge of the national team for a second stint. The West Africans reappointed the Frenchman to the top post after exiting this year's FIFA World Cup in the round of 32. Renard met the Ivorian media on Thursday after taking over from Hermers Fay, who led the Elephants to Africa Cup of Nations glory in 2024. Renard returns to the post 11 years on and says he's excited by the challenge ahead.
8: It's an honor to be able to return with a team that will have ambitious goals, but also of tremendous value. So I thank you all, and we know that the work that lies ahead with these two consecutive Africa Cups of Nations

0: 2027 and then 2028. It's a huge challenge, as the expectations of Ivorian fans and the entire Ivorian people are enormous.
1: To some somber news now, Ugandan international David Owori, captain of one of the country's biggest soccer clubs, has died after an assault in the capital, Kampala. The 28-year-old Owori of SC Villa was critically injured by unidentified assailants in a suburb of Kampala on Tuesday. He was found unconscious by bypassers and taken to hospital before being transferred to another facility where he later died. His death sparked outrage among many Ugandans, who highlighted rising crime in Kampala and called for stronger action from authorities to improve security. The tragedy comes just months after rugby player Gondegodio died following an assault by a mob in Kampala after he was reportedly mistaken for a thief. In other football news, Mohamed Salah has completed the signing of a two-year deal with Turkish side Trabzonspor and was introduced in front of thousands of cheering fans on Thursday. The Egypt forward put pen to paper at the team's Papara Park Stadium and is set to receive $19.6 million a season after leaving Liverpool, where he played for 9 years. The club announced in a statement to the Turkish Stock Exchange that Salah will receive 20% share from products sold under his name, plus conditional bonuses each season. Salah left Liverpool after scoring 257 goals in 442 appearances and winning the Premier League twice and the Champions League. Trabzonspor is generally considered the fourth biggest team in Turkey and finished third in the Super League last season to qualify for the Europa League playoff round.
2: The last couple of days, it's an experience I never had in my life. I just want to thank every one of you for being here today and yesterday. You showed me so much love, and I never expect that reception. I'm here to win. I want to win something with this club because you guys show me so much love, and I really, really appreciate that.
1: Let's turn to tennis from Canada, where Aryna Sabalenka secured her place in the round of 16 at the WTA National Bank Open in Toronto. She got past China's Zhang Shuai in straight sets with a drop shot, keeping her on the way to grabbing the opener 6-3. Zhang came into the match trailing 4-1 head-to-head against the world number one, but stepped up her game masterfully with a thundering forehand volley early in the second set. Sabalenka stayed in control, however, when the world number 62's forehand found the net. The Belarusian is 25-1 on hard courts this season, with her lone loss on the surface coming in the Australian Open finals. Her next opponent will be Ekaterina Alexandrova. Meanwhile, Iga Swiatek dropped just three games while easing past Victoria Gulovic in just 66 minutes to book her place in the round of 16. Swiatek has not reached a final since last September. A forehand smash kept the 25-year-old on course to taking the first set 6-2. Though former world number one showed some of her best skills with this cross-court backhand en route to grabbing a 5-0 lead in the second. She wrapped things up 6-1 when Gulovic's forehand went long. The six-time Grand Slam champion next opponent will be Marta Kostyuk. Swiatek's best result at this 1,000-level event was a semifinal run in 2023. She recently fell to eighth in the world rankings after her title defense at Wimbledon ended with a third loss to Alexandra Ayala last month. Well, that is it for this edition of Africa Live. Remember, you can send us your feedback to the contacts on the screen and follow us on digital media platforms for the team. I'm Richard Ntah saying thank you so much for watching. Up next is Global Biz with Uche. So stay tuned and stay here on CGTN.

Hello there and welcome to Global Business Africa. We'll be giving you insight into Africa's business and financial markets. I'm Uche Okoronkwo, coming to you from Kenya's capital, Nairobi. Let's start with a look at the markets. Now, global stocks headed for their strongest weekly gain in about 2 months. That's ahead of major economic data from the U.S. And analysts say that investors have been optimistic over positive earnings growth this season. That, of course, helped to offset the concerns about the war in the Middle East. Now, on the continent, South Africa's JSE All-Share Index jumped almost 2% this Friday. And, of course, driving that rally was the Resource Index. We saw it climbing almost 6% on the day as investor appetite for gold mining stocks surged. And that, of course, is as we saw gold prices hitting the highest level in about 7 weeks. Now, also coming up on the show today, Nigeria introduces taxes on cryptocurrency transactions, sparking uproar amongst the industry. Unemployment levels in Egypt decline in the second quarter of the year. And at least 100 people die during mass migrant crossings from Morocco into Spain's Ceuta. Well, we start off

Tonight's show in Nigeria, where authorities have introduced a stamp duty on certain crypto transactions and a withholding tax on certain transactions. Now, industry players have voiced their concerns. They argue that the move could undermine the adoption of digital assets in one of the world's most active retail crypto markets. This all comes as Nigeria implements reforms such as

0: widening its tax base as it looks to boost revenues. Under this new rules, crypto players could now remit taxes in digital assets rather than the Naira currency. But let us delve further into how the industry is responding. We're now joined by Victor Ibe. He's a crypto entrepreneur and he's joining us in Abuja. Great to have you on the show with us today, sir. Now, of course, critics of these new taxes, they say it's not about the taxation of virtual assets, but more so about the design of these taxes. They say they include charges irrespective of whether investors are making profits or losses. Give us some more insight into these taxes and how exactly they're designed.
1: Okay, thank you very much. Crypto taxes concern give some changes that really apply to transactions. Regardless of whether an investor made a profit or suffered a loss, that means traders could simply pay taxes even after losing money. Most investors believe rather you give out taxes, it should be based more on actual gains rather than trading activity alone. A fair tax system should encourage compliance, not create additional finance problems.
0: Well, can you give us insight into what you mean by additional finance problems and more so on how it's going to impact investors?
1: So, talking about additional financial problems, when investors get to trade in the market, either by buying or selling, there's either going to be a profit or loss. Taxes made from losses is actually going to disturb investors a lot. The government should tax mainly profits, and I think that's very okay for me.
0: Right. Well, when you say it's okay for you, give us more insight into your industry. You guys say that these taxes could undermine the adoption of digital assets in Nigeria. How do you think this will impact your industry going forward?
1: I believe regulation and taxations are signs of that the crypto industry in Nigeria is actually going to bloom. The government has a legitimate interest in generating revenues and bringing digital assets into the formal economy. However, the tax framework should be carefully designed so it supports innovating rather than discouraging participation. The goal should be to build and not to destroy, to regulate competitive, investor-friendly crypto ecosystem.
0: Right. Well, thank you so much, Victor, for joining us on the show and certainly for those insights. Of course, that's Victor Ibe joining us there in Abuja. He is a crypto entrepreneur. Well, let's shift our focus now. Take a look at commodities today, specifically oil. We saw prices edging lower this Friday as investors weigh those signals that Iran and Oman were closing in on a deal to reopen the Strait of Hormuz. Now, Brent crude futures were down about 75 cents at $81.74 a barrel after early gains. Meanwhile, U.S. WTI futures fell about 66 cents to trade at around $76.63 per barrel. Prices had jumped more than $3 a barrel on Thursday after Iran revealed a bill to ban U.S. and Israeli vessels from the strait. Senior Iranian officials say that Tehran is seeking fees of between 5 and 7% of the price of cargoes from ships that are using the strait. Now, Iran has confirmed that it has reached a preliminary understanding with Oman to reopen the Strait of Hormuz for about 60 days, though any agreement still requires approval from Iran's Supreme National Security Council. This is all as the U.S. President Donald Trump says that the war with Iran could end, in quotes, pretty soon.

0: June. Meanwhile, Iranian lawmakers are reportedly reviewing proposed restrictions on the Strait of Hormuz that could ban ships from the U.S., Israel and other countries. Other countries that Tehran deems as hostile. Now, violations will see fines of up to 20%. Well, Ehsan Kevani tells us more from Yazd in central Iran. And moving on now, Kenya's tea industry is feeling the impact of a war taking place thousands of kilometers away. Now, new data from the country's National Bureau of Statistics shows that Kenya's exports to Iran fell sharply in the first quarter of the year. Of course, that's following disruptions to shipping routes linked to the U.S.-Israel war on Iran. CGTN's Enoch C. Collier tells us more.
1: The war in the Middle East is creating ripple effects far beyond the region itself. In Kenya, new Kenya National Bureau of Statistics data shows tea exports to Iran dropped by 40.7% during the first 3 months of 2026 as war-related disruptions affected shipping routes and trade flows.
2: Behind me are tea bushes stretching across these hills. Most of the farmers here are focused on the next harvest, but many of them may not realize that events happening more than 4,000 kilometers away in the Middle East is affecting one of the markets that buys Kenyan tea. That market is Iran.
1: And it's taking a toll.
3: See, our buyers were buying tea. They couldn't ship, they couldn't travel to that Strait of Hormuz because there was a war and there was a threat that ships might be bombed. So when we went to the auction, there was sometimes 2 or 3 months, there was very little tea which was moving.
1: Although Iran accounts for roughly 2 to 3% of Kenya's total annual exports, it remains an important destination for Kenyan tea. Kenya exports an average of 100 million kilograms of tea annually to Middle East markets, accounting for 20 to 25% of Kenya's tea exports. But the war has complicated maritime trade through key shipping corridors used to transport goods between East Africa and the Middle East. According to the KNBS, Kenya's exports to Iran fell to $4.2 million in the quarter ended March 2026. In the corresponding period the previous year, exports stood at $7 million.
4: When the war started, majority of the ships were halted and the containers were left inside the port unattended. Some of the shippers opted to withdraw the containers, which is a very costly affair. Some of the containers inside the port accrued storage, which was the burden on the shipper because nobody will leave.
1: And the farmers are left to count the costs.
2: So let's put this into perspective. A farmer here in central Kenya has absolutely no control over what happens in the Middle East. Yet, when shipping becomes expensive or less predictable, exporters can move less product, and eventually the effects can travel all the way back to the farm.
1: Disruption to shipping routes linked to the Iran war has left about 8 million kilograms of tea stuck in warehouses in Kenya's port city of Mombasa, threatening export earnings and farmer incomes.
3: They were moving very little tea at the auction, yet the tea has grown. It has been taken to factory. It has been processed. Then now when it is taken at Mombasa and it is not moving, you see even our returns will be lower. Because now we have closed our year, financial year at June, and if we have a lot of stock at Mombasa, that is to say that those stocks won't be counted at this year. So the returns will be lower.
1: Shippers say Kenyan tea destined for Pakistan and Egypt continued moving, but only via the longer route

0: around the Cape of Good Hope, driving up freight and insurance costs and squeezing exporters' margins.
1: Shippers are trying to get alternative routes. And what are these alternative routes? If they take the containers via Jeddah, then it means they have to truck the container by road to the destination that they were intended to initially, like Qatar and those other areas across that place. And that comes with the costs. It comes with the costs and with the longevity of the transit time.
0: For now, tea growers are continuing to harvest, and exporters are looking for ways to navigate the uncertainty, hoping that one of the key markets will soon reopen. Enoch Ikolia, CGTN.
2: Well, on that note, let's take a look at our corporate highlights this Friday. African telecom giant MTN's Ugandan unit announced that it grew its profit by more than a third in the first half of the year. And that is despite its business taking a hit from an internet shutdown during the country's general elections in January. Now, the telecom reported an almost 10% rise in revenues, with service revenues driving that growth. During the period, MTN's mobile subscriber base grew 11.2%. Now, the telecom also announced that it had partnered with Afro Mobile to launch MTN TV by Afro Mobile, which is a new digital entertainment platform that it says will offer digital solutions to customers. And East Africa's largest brewer, EABL, reported a 49.4% jump in net profit to a record $140 million in its financial year ending June 2026. And that's on the back of a 13% increase in volumes, tighter cost controls, and lower finance expenses. The brewer also recommended the highest final dividend payout in over two decades. Growth was recorded across EABL's three core markets. Tanzania led with reported organic growth of 39%, while Uganda reported organic growth of 14%. Kenya, which accounts for about 60% of group sales, grew 5%. Its mainstream spirits segment was EABL's fastest growing strategic category. It expanded 30%. And the vacation rental firm Airbnb saw its shares surge 14% to a more than four-year high this Friday. That's after it raised its annual revenue forecasts, easing worries over the fallout on global travel demand from the conflict in the Middle East. Now, the firm says it now expects full-year revenue growth of at least the mid-teens. That's up from its previous forecast of low to mid-teens, citing resilient, strong demand globally. Now, Airbnb reported second quarter revenues of $3.61 billion. The firm said that hotel operators and online travel agencies are banking on steady leisure demand and a host of upcoming international sporting events to help them offset any likely impact of the Iran war. And finally, Europe's biggest car maker, Volkswagen, got a push from its majority owner, Porsche, to implement what could be the most radical overhaul in the firm's history, one that could cost tens of thousands more jobs. Now, Volkswagen has confirmed that it is looking to cut up to 100,000 jobs, twice as many as previously stated. And that's as it seeks to counter a profit slump amid billions in tariff costs and intensifying competition from Chinese car brands. Now, the top management at Porsche warned the car maker that the longer decisions are delayed, the bigger the firm's problems will become. And this comes as Porsche reported a 14.5% drop in its half-year earnings after tax compared to the same period a year ago. And that's a look at our corporate highlights of this Friday. Well, we are going to head into a short break now, but do stay with us. More business news coming up after this.
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0: From an on-the-ground perspective, we provide you with balanced and objective assessments. 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
1: There's more to this place than just glorious landscapes. There's more to it than just, say, Table Mountain or glorious, endless salt flats. There's more to it than countries that are home to some of the deepest minds in the world.
2: There is so much more to this place, even if it is home to some of the finest diamonds on the planet.
1: It is the sheer diversity of the people who call Southern Africa home and the relentless drive to make it a better place that make it so special. And we know that because this too is home. No one knows Southern Africa like we do. CGTN. See the difference.

0: Welcome back. Now, Kenya's banking sector has been awash with acquisitions so far this year. Absa's $238 million tender offer to raise its stake in the local unit from 68.5% to 85% closes on August 11th. Nedbank offered to buy 66% of NCBA's shares in January. On August 4th, it reported that shareholders with 79.9% of the bank accepted its offer. So where exactly does this leave the local unit of Africa's largest bank at a time when its continental rivals are expanding their presence into East Africa? Well, CGTN's Raman Young put that question to Joshua Oigara of Stanbic Bank.
1: So this year, you know, Ram, what we are focusing in is doubling down our businesses this year through organic growth of different segments. So different sectors are showing up growth in Kenya. And it's not just a Kenyan context. Remember that we operate very strongly in the region. We're seeing strong rebound in Uganda in terms of growth. You know, credit is expanding at double digits as well, close to 18% in Tanzania. And then we're looking at opportunities. So the challenge this year is to strengthen and double down our businesses where we are. We remain open, like any other player, for opportunities if they arise. Should they be in a fintech area, which is valuable for us to extend capability, for instance, in payments, as an area we look very closely for, correct? And any other opportunities to continue building our scale. But in the meantime, the real job for our teams is to double down on their organic capabilities to grow business. And Ram, 28% growth in our own deposits this year from clients, and a 24% growth on our loans this year shows you that clients are supporting and believing in Stanbic.
2: Just to be clear, jumping into the Ethiopian market in a greenfield or brownfield operation, off the table for the time being, it's not a priority, but it's something that if there's a chance to get into that market, you might think about it.
1: We remain open in all this market for opportunities. Given what banking is, we are a strong believer that consolidation will be a big driver for the financial institutions across the region. You've seen it, whether it's capital increases in our markets here. Yeah. You've seen that before in the region in Uganda. So I would tell you, Ram, that ultimately, it is finding opportunities. If they fit in terms of our growth journey, we'll definitely be available to do the transaction. But for the time being, we don't have anything else. We're dealing with growing our businesses, not the markets.
2: So walk me through the dividend question, because I know that's come up in the briefing as well. We're back under 2 shillings a share. And relative to, because we were charting this before actually we came on board and started talking, and looking at the first half dividends that the bank has declared over the last, I believe, 5 years or thereabouts, the number you declared is pretty much in line with what we've seen over the last 5 years, which sort of makes first half 2025 a bit of an outlier.
1: Correct.
2: So walk me through the thinking process here, because it seems like we're getting back to the mean, to the typical trend that Stanbic has always had, rather than the blockbuster dividend that we saw.
1: So I'll tell you from where we sit from a board perspective. We work within a guideline around our overall dividends in a year, which is around 50-60% payout ratio. That hasn't changed from 2023. Now, this year specifically, we've had, I would say, very enhanced growth in terms of our level of credit. So a balance sheet that is growing as strong, and we see pipeline. Ram, you have to look at what is the pipeline we have in our businesses in the next 6 months. And for that, you know, you look at dividends differently. You look at your fund growth to deliver the ROE for clients that you need. And if you balance that, you pay dividends to shareholders. So when you're growing at, what was loan growth before in the last few years? It was less than 10%. So I can give you, this is a moment in time. So it's a deliberate decision to support clients, but we will bring in the full year. We don't get out of our 50-60%. And I need to be clear to you that that is the guideline that the board has worked with. And we have no intention of changing away from it.
2: Some interesting tax policy changes coming through as well in the 2026 finance bill. One of the ones that came up was a tax change on with respect to merchant service fees, for example, in the 2026 Finance Act. And the bank industry as a whole has been vocally opposed to that. But does it make a material dent in your non-interest income? Are you seeing merchants saying, you know what, this business of taking payments on cards probably doesn't quite work for me?
1: The real challenge or the real opportunity is to enhance payments digitally across our margins using our own solutions and tools as an industry and as a Stanbic. We're scratching the surface. If you look at the payments we make, it's a small proportion towards is land by your big payment providers in our industry, and you know them largely digitally driven. So I wouldn't worry about the changes regulations. What I worry about is, are we investing collectively into an integrated solution? What I would say is, every bank is running its own solution, but you need to create a hub and spoke game where it's interoperable for different kind of players. That is where the value is going to be. So imagine we're recruiting 10 million merchants as an industry, correct? Our ambition today is to build 100,000 merchants as Stanbic, and that is significant for us. I wouldn't worry that the tax is something we are opposed to, but it's not the greatest challenges for growth in our sector and an interest income for merchant business.
2: Isn't that what PesaLink is supposed to be doing? You know, essentially expand, making it, putting everyone sort of on the same
1: infrastructure. And you've seen deliberate changes, Ram. If you looked at the last this year, PesaLink has been extremely deliberate.
2: Yeah, because I see it coming up in the app 24/7. I see the bank pushing
1: absolutely
2: it quite aggressively. It's not just you, it's also your competitors as well.
1: But it is a unified platform for everybody else. So PesaLink is one way, and we have to drive more volumes through the pipeline as an industry and as a bank.
0: Because that was Raman Young speaking to Stanbic Bank CEO Joshua Oigara. Well, let's shift our focus now. Central Africa is, of course, looking to break free from using the U.S. dollar for everyday payments. Now, the Bank of Central African States is working on a digital currency project backed by the CFA franc, along with international monetary institutions. It aims to counter the volatility of digital assets tied to the dollar and to cut reliance on foreign currencies. Now, another initiative is already official. The BEAC has connected the six CEMAC economies to the Pan-African Payment and Settlement System.
3: CBDC, four letters that could soon change how people pay in Central Africa. It is the digital version of an official currency. Nothing to do with Bitcoin or cryptocurrencies, whose value swings with the markets. The central bank itself looks to issue this currency and guarantee it at the same value as notes and coins already in circulation.
4: The first thing to bear in mind is that the issue of currency interoperability within the CEMAC zone does not really arise with the creation of a single currency. I would remind you that the ECFA is a project dating back to 2023. Former governor of the central bank, Mahamat Abbas Toli, initiated this project. And by 2026, there had been many developments aimed at reviving this project.
3: The risk, according to economists, digital dollarization. If nothing is done, American stable coins could take over everyday use across the region at the expense of the CFA franc and the foreign exchange reserves held by central banks.
4: When a digital currency such as the ECFA is created, it is also linked to what is known as economic intelligence, because it is worth recalling that the U.S. government, under the American Genius Act, sought to create a digital currency backed by what are known as stable coins. And the BEAC wanted to anticipate this issue to prevent certain currencies, such as the CFA franc in the CFA zone, from being overwhelmed by this U.S. digital currency.
3: This is the growing concern surrounding this type of payment, particularly

0: particularly mobile money, that has put pressure on the authority to speed up the process. Given the explosion in the use of mobile money across West Africa, it was high time to create this virtual digital currency.
1: There is one undeniable fact, the enthusiasm among Africans in our regions for everything to do with mobile payments, mobile money and similar services. And today, there is a particular craze for these currencies. It was therefore necessary for the BSC to embrace this technology and provide a number of tools to facilitate its adoption. It should be noted that this is not a new currency, but a digital currency that is still backed by the CFA franc.
0: The second initiative, this one already in place, connecting the six CEMAC countries to the Pan-African Payment and Settlement System. The goal? Settling trade directly in African currencies without going through a foreign currency such as the euro or the dollar. That could support intra-regional trade with more added value, less centered on the simple export of raw materials.
1: Consequently, now that the BSC has signed up, this enables us to establish interconnections between the Central African CFA franc and the CFA francs of the ECOWAS regions. As a result, people will see the practical benefits of this today, as certain mobile phone operators are already offering the option for some users to send money via their phones directly to Nigeria, which is in a different economic zone to ours. So the issue now is for our local economies and central banks to keep pace with modern developments.
0: The BEAC's digital currency project remains at this stage under study. The connection of the six CEMAC countries to the PAPS, meanwhile, is already in place. But the direction is set: modernize regional payments, reduce dependence on the dollar, protect foreign exchange reserves, and give Central Africa the tools for stronger monetary sovereignty. Beryl Oro, CGTN.
2: Meanwhile, Southern Africa's financial landscape is undergoing a major shift. The Angolan kwanza has officially become the region's second settlement currency after the South African rand. Now, analysts are saying that the move offers regional markets greater choice while also driving down transaction costs. Julie Shire with more.
3: For more than a decade, the South African rand has dominated cross-border trade in Southern Africa. Now, Angola's kwanza is joining as a settlement currency, a move that could make doing business across the region faster, simpler, and a step closer to deeper regional integration.
4: The kwanza's inclusion on the SADC real-time growth settlement platform marks an aggressive push by Luanda to modernize its financial architecture and embed its currency into the regional supply chain.
5: The inclusion of the kwanza as a settlement currency in the SADC RTGS system represents a particularly significant achievement for Angola. With this integration, economic operators, businesses and citizens alike will benefit from faster, more secure and more efficient cross-border payments.
4: Central bankers view the expansion as a vital tool to deepen economic resilience across the bloc.
6: This is not simply the addition of another settlement currency. It is a practical step towards a Southern Africa that is more integrated, more connected, and better able to support trade, investment, financial stability, and shared prosperity.
4: The infrastructure is already vast, linking over 80 commercial banks across 15 nations. Bypassing third-party foreign currencies is expected to trigger immediate efficiency gains.
6: One of the things that you come in as a settlement currency is that it is starting to push the issue of convertibility, because I must be able to get out of kwanza to get into rent and be able to get out of rent into kwanza, without having to go via Europe or via the US or via Asia. If African trade is settled and invoiced in our own currencies, it makes payments cheaper.
4: The network is poised to grow further, with Botswana and Mozambique waiting in the wings to digitize retail and low-value transactions.
7: We're building a faster payment.

0: payments, regional faster payments platform called Transactions Cleared on an Immediate Basis. It's for everyday transactions like remittances. So you can imagine that when you have the other currencies on board, the ability to send a transaction from Namibia to South Africa, from Botswana to Mozambique in real time.
1: The expansion of settlement currencies marks another step towards making African trade faster, cheaper, and more efficient. It's a vision that featured prominently on South Africa's G20 agenda. But the ambition goes beyond Southern Africa in order to build a seamless continental payment system that deepens integration as Africa moves towards a fully operational free trade area. Julie Shara, CHTN, Cape Town.
2: You're watching Global Business Africa. Let's take a short break now, but still to come on the show. At least 100 people died during mass migrant crossing from Morocco into Spain, Ceuta. And De Beers' parent company, Anglo American, is in talks to sell the company for a cut price of $1 million.

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0: Business in Africa is at the crossroads. We celebrate those who are adopting and thriving despite the challenges, from grassroots to big businesses. 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
2: Welcome back. Now, at least 100 people died during the mass migrant crossing from Morocco into Spain's North African enclave of Ceuta last week. And according to the city government, Spanish authorities are also saying about 72,000 migrants entered Ceuta. And while the majority have already left, some still remain. CGTN Sofia Chimichero with more.
3: It was one of the largest movements into European Union territory in recent years. Thousands swam across Mediterranean waters in search of a new life. Between 3,000 to 5,000 migrants remain in the Spanish enclave.
4: We want to work hard. We have young energy and we have capacity, you know? And we want to develop our second country and make progress and boost your economy. This is our intention.
3: At least 1,100 unaccompanied minors are still in the enclave and will only be returned if they consent to it, according to authorities.
5: We have to identify and apply the regulation for minors, for those who want to stay. And if any minor wants to reunite with their family, it's also a priority. And this measure needs to be applied in their best interest.
3: However, due to the mass influx, resources in reception centers are under strain.
6: The reception centers for adult and minor migrants are overwhelmed and have reached a state of collapse, meaning that the influx has developed into a humanitarian emergency of enormous proportions.
7: Practically everything is required. Resources are running out, and we need, well, everything. Milk, pastries, bread, and above all, food we can cook, because it is easier for us to cook 20 or 30 pots of food than to prepare bags of provisions.
3: The border breach has placed the EU on high security alert. In the meantime, Spain has sent military reinforcements to

0: enclave and began constructing a 500-meter maritime barrier to block sea crossings. Sophia Shimichero, CGTN.
1: Now, we've all heard that diamonds are forever. It is the iconic slogan of De Beers, which is the world's most famous diamond company. But that may no longer hold true for natural diamonds anyway. Anglo American, which owns De Beers, is now reportedly in talks to sell the company for a cut price of $1 billion. And that's as the industry undergoes major changes. Our Siowan McCall tells us more.
2: De Beers once had a near monopoly on the global diamond industry, controlling up to 90% of rough diamond supply in the early 20th century. But with the emergence of new diamond producers, De Beers' share has dropped to around 25%. It also has less control over prices, and its value has fallen dramatically. In 2001, the company was valued at more than $18 billion. A decade later, Anglo-American bought up an additional stake, and the transaction valued De Beers at around $13 billion. Now, it's set to sell its 85% stake in De Beers for just $1 billion. As well as having less market power, changing consumer habits have hit demand, particularly in China. Arguably, though, the biggest disruptor is the emergence of lab-grown diamonds. These are significantly cheaper. Earth-mined diamonds have an average retail price of between $4,000 and $6,000 for one carat stone. But lab-grown ones average between $800 and $1,500. So how do they compare? Rahul Pathak reports.
3: To the naked eye, it's almost impossible to tell the difference, because there is no difference, apart from the way they are manufactured. These are synthetic diamonds, grown in and produced in a lab, and for a fraction of the cost of their naturally mined counterparts. Chemically, physically, and optically identical to traditional diamonds, but unlike traditional diamonds, these lab-grown precious stones take just 6 to 8 weeks to create. Modern technology has allowed diamond manufacturers to mimic the natural formation process, meaning they can produce these synthetic gems at a much cheaper cost and at a higher volume. China is the world's biggest manufacturer, producing over 70% of the world's lab-grown stones. In 2025, this factory in Zhuocheng produced the world's largest lab-grown single-crystal rough diamond, weighing in at 156.47 carats. Global sales of synthetic diamonds have risen steadily since the 2010s. From $12.1 billion in 2025, it's projected to grow to $16.3 billion by 2033. The increasing affordability and quality of these diamonds has seen prices drop across the industry. The natural diamond industry will need to adapt to this new challenge or run the risk of becoming obsolete. Rahul Pathak, CGTN.
1: Let's move on now. The city of Shanghai is often the first stop for international visitors when they come to China. But did you know the South Bund Tailor-Made Center is one of their go-to destinations? They head over with an idea and then leave days later with a tailor-made garment. Leo Shuan tells us why the market attracts so many overseas visitors.
4: On a weekday afternoon, the South Bund Tailor-Made Center is full of people. Tailors are busy assisting customers from all over the world.
5: It's very famous in Italy, this place. 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
4: According to TripAdvisor, the TaylorMade Center ranks second on its 1,429 things to do in Shanghai, trailing only the Bund. Previously known as Dongjiadu Fabric Market, the once quiet old market has relied on its tailor-made services to build a strong reputation for high-quality clothing at reasonable prices.
8: This place used to sell just fabrics, but the fabric industry kept shrinking, while tailoring grew increasingly popular. 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
4: With more than 280 fabric suppliers and tailor workshops here, people can get whatever they want. A tailored suit roughly costs one-third of the price of comparable bespoke services overseas. It usually takes a week, but can be made within 2 days for express services.
7: We bought silk suits, and we bought them with beautiful Chinese patterns, so with dragons and flowers. So, and they're very special because we cannot find them in our country. So we were very excited to travel to Shanghai and buy them.
4: The number of customers to the South Bond TaylorMade Center has increased around 30% this year compared to the same period in 2025. About 60% are from overseas. 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Lei Shuan, SMG International for CGTN, Shanghai.
1: Let's now turn to the latest trade numbers out of China. Customs data shows that total goods imports and exports rose more than 17% in the first 7 months of this year. That is faster than the January to June pace. July alone saw a 19.2% increase. Now, trade with ASEAN member states picked up noticeably, while China-European Union trade topped 3.6 trillion yuan. That's up about 9.5%. Belt and Road partner trade grew 15.5%, and high-tech goods continue to perform pretty well, while mechanical and electrical product exports rose 21%. Now, in July, industrial robots and 3D printer exports surged over 50% year-on-year. That's accounting for nearly 60% of monthly export growth. An official says that China's foreign trade has gained stronger momentum.
9: In July, China's foreign trade maintained the strong growth momentum seen in the first half of the year. The growth rate accelerated by 2.3 percentage points compared with the first 6 months, while the total value of imports and exports exceeded 4 trillion yuan for the fifth consecutive month. Private enterprises further consolidated their role as the main driver of foreign trade. Foreign invested enterprises led growth in imports and exports, while state-owned enterprises also posted gains. Together, they have created a dynamic picture of all types of businesses advancing side by side and contributing to the overall growth of China's foreign trade.
1: Well, let's head back to Shanghai now, where robots are not just upgraded laboratory innovations, but they've now emerged as one of China's latest showcases for foreign trade. Shu Yi tells us more.
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12: This is our Singapore Chinese 达菲格兰德佩雷斯轮，我们许多中国制造的智能装备也将随着这艘轮远赴欧洲。And
10: Shanghai customs data shows robot exports through Shanghai port hit over 8.3 billion yuan in the first 5 months of 2026, representing 42.5% of China's national total and topping all ports. Cleaning robots dominate exports with over 70%. Smart bionic robots registered 120 million yuan in exports, kicking off the first global commercial wave of lab-borne embodied intelligence.
13: China switched from a net importer to a net exporter.

0: number of industrial robots in 2025, a shift clearly visible at ports. Vessel declarations show a marked rise in outbound containers. At Nangang Terminal, exports of robots and smart equipment have surged, far outstripping imports. This highlights high-value, tech-intensive domestic smart manufacturing goods emerging as a new pillar of China's foreign trade. Amid this boom in high-end smart manufacturing exports, Shanghai border inspection authorities are adopting efficient, smart border control to balance security and operational efficiency.
1: Recently, China's AGI Boats G2 robot has got the CE certification in the EU and access approvals in the US. Unitree Robotics opens its ecosystem for overseas users' further development. An overseas expansion of Chinese robots goes beyond mere product sales, evolving into deep ecological cooperation.
2: We are speeding up development of embodied intelligence and humanoid robots adapted for overseas demand. We cooperate with overseas companies such as KT, SoftBank, and Hyundai. Going forward, we will boost global adoption of Chinese-made robots.
3: Well, on that note, let's take a look at commodity markets today. Now, of course, all eyes were on gold prices, which we saw surge this Friday. They hit their highest in about 7 weeks, and that's after an unexpected drop in U.S. non-farm payrolls for July dashed any hopes of a rate hike from the U.S. Federal Reserve. And it also set bullion on course for its best week in about 7 months. Now, spot gold jumped about 2.4%, having surged over 3% to its highest since June 17. Let us head into a short break now, but still to come. Mali's iconic mud-dyed textile, Bogolan, creates a new future for women artisans and entrepreneurs.
4: Images may appear to be identical, but looks can be deceiving. The difference is not always obvious. It has to be discovered. There are always different sides to a story. We put the focus on the details. To see more, to understand better. CGTN. See the difference.
5: You don't find the stories of North Africa by sitting on the sidelines. No one else will take you where we can in North Africa. And no one else will show you what it's all about. CGTN. See the difference.

0: Well, let's go to Mali now. The country's iconic mud-dyed textile called Bogolan is weaving a new future for women artisans and entrepreneurs. Now protected under a geographical indication status, which is a centuries-old craft, is now creating jobs, is also preserving indigenous knowledge and attracting a growing international interest. Well, Mamadou Tapili tells us more from Bamako.
1: For generations, Bogolan has become more than just a fabric in Mali. Made from hand-woven cotton, fermented mud and natural plant dyes, every piece tells a story of identity, history and tradition. Today, this ancestral craft is also becoming a source of economic opportunity, especially for women who are transforming centuries-old techniques into sustainable business.
2: Honestly, from the time I started until now, Bogolan has given me so much in return. It also allows me to provide for my children's needs. In the past, we had many customers, but today, because of the security crisis, business has become very difficult. What I am doing to prepare for the children's future is that whenever they want to learn this craft, I train them without hesitation.

0: also train my own children, as well as anyone else who wishes to learn this profession.
1: In April 2026, Bogolan reached a historic milestone. The textile was officially recognized as a protected geographical indication, or PGI, giving it international legal recognition while protecting its authenticity and origin. Officials say the new statue will strengthen local production, combat imitation products, and increase the value of genuine Malian bogolan in global markets.
2: You know, we've been pursuing this certification for years. Then last April, we finally obtained the protected geographical indication for bogolan. Bogolan is not made only in Mali. By securing protected geographical indication status for Malian bogolan, it enables Malians to market their bogolan with official recognition and have it identified at the national, regional, and international levels.
1: Bogolan has been part of Malian society for centuries. Once worn by hunters, warriors, and women during important ceremonies, the fabric has evolved into a symbol of national identity. Its geometric symbols that form a rich visual language now appear in fashion collections, interior decoration, and contemporary arts around the world.
3: Bogolan is part of our identity. It is a Malian identity. It is an art form that symbolizes the Malian people. Since 1998, we have considered it essential to do everything possible to preserve this technique so that it can be passed on to the next generation. That is exactly the work we are doing today. People often say that art is never static. It evolves with society. Traditionally, bogolan was practiced and used mainly by women. Today, however, it is embraced not only by women, but also by men, because it has become an important source of income across the country. That is why this technique is taught in many workshops throughout Mali, as well as the National Institute of Arts, to ensure that this knowledge is preserved and passed on to future generations.
1: Across Mali, women's cooperatives are ensuring that this heritage continues to thrive. Growing international demand is also opening new markets for local-made products.
4: Everyone agrees that losing your culture means losing your identity. You may not be wealthy, but if you lose your culture, you lose a priceless treasure. That is why we must do everything we can to preserve this traditional knowledge so that future generations can benefit from it. Regarding your question about passing on this knowledge, our center is committed to preparing for the future. As its name suggests, this is a place where we prepare the future.
1: From ancient tradition to international recognition, bogolan is proving that protecting cultural heritage can also create jobs, empower women, and preserve indigenous knowledge for generations to come. Mamadou Tapili, CGTN, Bamako.
5: Well, before we leave you today, here's a quick look at the Forex market. And we saw the U.S. dollar falling against major currencies this Friday. Of course, that's after data showed that U.S. Employment unexpectedly declined in July. That also raised concerns about the economy and how the U.S. Fed will respond going forward. Meanwhile, South Africa's rand edged up in early trading today. We saw strong gold prices underpinning the currency as, of course, investors continue to wait for economic data for clues on the Fed's interest rate path going forward. Well, that's where we'll leave it for this edition of Global Business Africa. Remember, you can send your feedback to the contacts on your screen. You can also follow us on our various digital media platforms. From me, Ucheo Koronkwo, and the rest of the team, thanks for watching.

0: Shock and horror in Thailand after the country's deadliest school shooting in years. Five teachers are dead, along with a teenage suspect who authorities say also killed his grandparents. Turkey, Saudi Arabia, and Pakistan sign a new joint defense agreement, and it could reshape the strategic balance in the region at a critical time. And the monthly jobs report in the U.S. significantly weaker than expected. The latest numbers, what they mean for the labor market and the U.S. economy. Hello, everyone, and thank you for joining us. I'm Asiye Namdar in Washington, and we begin with horror in Thailand. A 14-year-old student reportedly killed his grandparents before opening fire at a school, killing five teachers. The rampage ended when the shooter fatally turned the gun on himself. Nearly 30 others were injured. It was the worst mass shooting there since 2022. Chawawarat Yongjiranan reports from the scene near Bangkok.
1: In a matter of seconds, a 14-year-old student entered his school in Nonthaburi, north of Bangkok, and opened fire. As terrified students fled for safety, the gunman wounded more than 30 others. Those caught inside did whatever they could to protect themselves.
2: I called my friends into a room and we set up a barricade at the door because we could not lock it. We then waited for authorities to tell us what to do.
1: With more than 30 rounds of ammunition still remaining, the shooter turned the gun on himself, suffering fatal injuries. Before arriving at the school, the student had allegedly shot and killed his two grandparents at their home. Police say the gun used in the shooting belonged to the suspect's grandfather. Investigators say the student had reportedly been under pressure from his strict grandparents, who expected him to excel academically. Authorities also believe he may have been influenced by school shootings that occurred overseas. Thailand has witnessed several violent attacks at schools in recent years. Earlier this year in the southern city of Hat Yai, an 18-year-old stole a firearm from a police officer and fatally shot his school principal. In 2022, a former police officer armed with a gun and knife killed 37 people, including 24 children, at the Nong Bua Lumpu Child Development Center. Thai Prime Minister Anutin Chanwirakul said the country's gun laws are adequate, but stressed that enforcement and implementation of existing regulations need to be strengthened.
3: The law is quite clear. Citizens are not in the position that requires them to possess guns and carry arms in public. From now on, checks will be made, and if civilians are found to be carrying arms illegally, they will be arrested.
1: The school now stands empty after students were evacuated.

0: students and prevent future tragedies in schools.
1: School shootings are historically quite rare here in Thailand. But as we wait here for the bodies of the students and teachers to come out, there is now renewed public concern over how security can be tightened at schools, how gun control can be stricter, and most importantly, how mental health can be addressed appropriately. Chawarat Yongjiranon, CGTN, Bangkok.
2: Well, the alleged shooter's motive still unclear, but the rampage, as you heard, is raising a lot of questions about mental health and the country's gun laws. Thailand's Minister of Public Health says the government is committed to helping those affected by the tragedy.
3: All the staff and the government are very sorry and feel sad about what happened. I have talked with the parents of the victims. Most of the victims are all children, and their parents are in the very shocking moment. I believe that it takes time to recover, like both of the physical and also the mental health. And I already put the Department of Mental Health into action, sending the staff, 60 of them, which about 16 team, 60 of them, 60 of the people, go into each houses and each of the family who get affected from this situation.
2: And with the latest on the U.S. war with Iran, Iran's chief negotiator is accusing President Trump of theater diplomacy on a loop. Mohammad Baghir Ghalibaf says Washington's repeated military threats and offers of negotiations have failed to pressure Tehran. President Trump says the war will end soon and that Iran cannot hold out much longer. Tehran, though, is sending a very different message. Ehsan Kevani reports from the city of Yazd.
4: Let's begin with the most concrete development. Iran's Parliamentary National Security Commission has confirmed that the framework of an agreement with Oman has been determined, with the final text expected soon. But Tehran emphasizes this is a bilateral arrangement and does not mean the Strait of Hormuz will automatically open. So while there is diplomatic movements, the core standoff with Washington still remains. At the same time, senior Iranian figures are issuing warnings, as you mentioned. Mohsen Rezai, a former Revolutionary Guards commander, says Iran will never allow a second corridor in the strait, and warned that if the U.S. blockade continues, American ships and forces will face serious dangers. Parliamentary Speaker Mohammad Baghir Ghalibaf has dismissed President Trump's shifting positions between military threats and negotiation optimism as theater diplomacy. He calls it a failed strategy and urges Washington to honor its commitments. On the military front, tensions are high. Early Friday, two large explosions were heard on Gush Island at the strait's entrance, and the IRGC claimed they were part of operations against hostile targets. But so far, no further details have been emerged, in fact. This follows a pattern of vessels being hit in the area recently. So I can say while the Iran-Oman arrangement is a step forward on paper, it does not resolve the dispute with the U.S. until Washington changes its approach on the blockade. The strait remains effectively closed, and with the ongoing incidents, the risk of escalation is really high.
2: And that was Ehsan Kevani reporting in the Iranian city of Yazd. An attack on one is an attack on all. That's the core principle of the NATO alliance. Now it's also the pledge in a new defense pact signed by Saudi Arabia, Pakistan, and Turkey. It was signed in Mecca. The three countries are deepening their security ties during heightened tensions in the region. Saudi Arabia been hit by Iranian missiles and drone attacks during the U.S.-Iran war. Turkey and Pakistan have avoided direct attacks while worry about the impact of regional instability on their own security and economies. Saudi Arabia and Pakistan have maintained close defense ties for decades. They signed a separate security pact last year. Let's bring in geopolitical strategist Tofiq Rahim for a closer look at this trilateral defense pact. Tofik, welcome to the program.

0: So how significant is this agreement among these countries?
1: Well, it is quite significant. There's a lot of different dimensions at play relating to the current war, overall hard power realities in the geopolitical moment we're in, and regional rivalries that have existed for quite some time. And then overall, we have to see if this is more than just the paper that's being signed, and that only time will tell. So we're really at the beginning of understanding what this really means.
0: Yeah, Turkey, as you know, is a NATO member. Pakistan has a nuclear weapon. Saudi Arabia is a major regional power. What do you think each country is hoping to gain from this agreement?
1: Well, overall, Saudi Arabia is under threat right now on its border from Yemen, from the Houthis, and of course, a little bit from Iran during this current war. And the most immediate thing that they're protecting against is, in fact, those Houthi attacks and from the militia attacks in Iraq that are linked to Iran. And so the idea is that the alliance with both Pakistan and Turkey protects against that. It probably doesn't do so much against Israel because neither Pakistan nor Turkey want to confront Israel, let's say, directly. But the three of them together provide a very, you know, formidable trio. Saudi Arabia has wealth, as you alluded to, as a regional power, and Turkey has a great industrial base, and Pakistan obviously is a nuclear weapon state. So the three together, of course, provide some type of strong force in the Middle East and in the broader set of regions that they are a part of. I don't think it's a countervailing notion to NATO. In fact, I think it's complementary to it and, in fact, complementary to American power, the three countries of which really rely upon and have a strong relationship with.
0: Well, I wonder if this means, this agreement means that more of these countries, all three of these countries, have figured out perhaps they need to reduce their reliance on Washington.
1: Well, I think it's definitely increasing self-reliance and reducing dependence on Washington, but I think it positions them as a strong partner with Washington in comparison to Europe, which is seemingly on the decline. And so as America looks to, let's say, partner abroad rather than dominate abroad, that's the idea being put forth by these three, saying we can help carry out an agenda when there are shared interests. I think it also fits in a geopolitical reality where there can be relations, strong ones, with both the United States and with China and Russia for all three countries. And I think that's going to be very interesting to see how they move between other hard and major powers in the world.
0: Is it your sense that this agreement had been in the works for some time? I mean, the timing is awfully interesting. I mean, the war on Iran started February 28th. Had this agreement been in the works for some time? It seems like it came out of nowhere.
1: Well, of course, it doesn't come out of nowhere for Pakistan specifically, which has a very strong defense pact with Saudi Arabia that goes back several decades and was reinforced before this war and during the war. I think the addition of Turkey, you know, rather than, let's say, Egypt, etc., shows a much more finite and focused alliance here between three countries rather than just, you know, a broad-based meeting between a number of Muslim nations. And in that sense, it is a surprise in terms of the formality of it today. But I think if those who were following this saw this coming together the last 6 months, and obviously it's prompted by the Iran war in terms of its acceleration. But the three countries have had different types of relations with each other, maybe not the three of them together, for quite some time, including Saudi Arabia and Turkey, which have been really deepening the last 3 to 5 years.
0: All right, we're going to leave it there. Tofik Rahim, thank you. Japan's latest defense white paper describes China as its greatest strategic challenge while outlining new priorities for Japan's military development. Analysts say the document reflects the country's broader security policy adjustment. It also offers a glimpse into the direction of the future military buildup, as CGTN's Wang Yuwei reports.
2: Japan's latest defense white paper comes as the government moves toward revising its key security documents, including the national security strategy and defense-related policies. The document continues to use the same security narrative outlined in Japan's 2022 national security strategy, which identified China as its biggest strategic challenge.
3: This kind of positioning is essentially Japan shifting the

0: blame while using the so-called China threat as a justification for its own military expansion. As Japan prepares to revise its three key security documents in 2026, it's clear that it will further increase defense spending and strengthen its military capabilities.
1: The expert says a key change in this year's white paper is that Japan has provided more details on the deployment and development of offensive weapons, while dedicating a new section to the military application of AI and unmanned systems.
0: The signal Japan is sending is that its offensive weapons will achieve operational capability in a relatively concentrated period over the next 2 to 3 years. The scale of these capabilities is considerable, and Japan is demonstrating that it has the ability to use such weapons. These moves are also laying the groundwork for the revision of its security documents later this year.
1: China says it has lodged solemn representations with Japan over the latest defense white paper. The Chinese Foreign Ministry says Japan has hyped up the so-called China threat, interfered in China's internal affairs by making comments on China's Taiwan region, and used the regional tensions as a pretext for its military expansion. The expert says the latest moves are not only about Japan's own defense policy, but also closely tied to its alliance with the United States.
0: The United States has been encouraging its allies to take on a larger role in regional affairs. Japan's moves are aligned with this strategy and could, to some extent, reinforce the United States' willingness to remain involved in the region.
2: Japan has also adopted cartoon-style illustrations and multimedia content to make its defense policy more accessible to the public. Analysts believe the change in presentation itself is part of the story. They say it reflects Japan's efforts to bring its evolving defense agenda into the public mainstream. Huang Yue, CGTN, Beijing.
3: A Chinese scholar spoke with the Heat's Anna Naidu about how Japan's evolving defense strategy could impact regional security.
4: Well, thank you. I think that China is, of course, deeply concerned. As you can see, this newly released defense paper outlined a lot of so-called China challenges and threat, which is not really reflecting reality. And also the newly launched National Intelligence Bureau is also it's not really a follow the tide. You know, we actually see Asia as a whole, you know, for the last 80 years, largely in peace, you know, particularly the recent number of years, we have war going on in the Middle East, we have war going on in Europe, but Asia is really very peaceful. So I think, you know, we should not really, you know, disrupt the stability and the tranquility that we have in this part of the world. And also, I think we should really continue. We have RCEP, which is a regional economic partnership among 15 countries with ASEAN, with Japan, with South Korea, Australia, New Zealand. We should continue that, and of course China. And also we know that Japan, Australia is leading on the CPTPP, and China can be part of that as well. So Japan should really work more on those areas to promote economic integration and stability. And also, furthermore, we should really resume this FTA between Japan, China, and South Korea, rather than, you know, proposing those defense papers, launching new security intelligence bureaus, and really provoking a war kind of atmosphere in this part of the world. It's really against the tide and really make arms race in this part of the world, which in the end is going to serve nobody's purpose, actually is going to really probably hurt Japan in the end. So I think it's really a very wrong strategy Japan is adopting, and this is really not in the interest of the Asian, which have half of the global population and half of the world economy. We should really treasure the tranquility and the peace for this part of the world.
3: And you can watch the full interview tonight, 7 p.m. Eastern in the U.S., 7 a.m. Saturday in China. Still ahead, a weaker-than-expected jobs report, what it signals for the U.S. economy. Details when we come back.
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0: 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And data poverty shuts out many. 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
1: China is pushing back against Washington's latest escalation in the ongoing trade dispute between them. The Trump administration is imposing a 15% tariff and price controls on products made of polysilicon, a crucial material used in solar panels and semiconductors. The Chinese embassy in Washington accused the U.S. of overstretching the concept of national security and abusing state power to go after Chinese businesses. China produces more than 90% of global polysilicon, while the U.S. accounts for less than 2%. A surprise setback for the U.S. labor market. The July jobs report, weaker than expected, and previous payroll figures were revised sharply lower. Corina Mitchell joins us live from New York. Corina, what are the numbers?
2: They were pretty dismal, Asie. So 23,000 jobs lost in non-farm payrolls for the month of July. Compare that to the Dow Jones estimate, which was looking for 80,000 jobs as far as growth. Now, the picture for unemployment becomes even weaker because there have been 2 months of downward net revisions to jobs by 130,000. What this means is that overall, the jobs picture is much softer right now than it was at the beginning of the year. But let's look at some of where the sector gains and losses were, because they give us important nuances. So things like healthcare, that's been a leader all year long. It was again in this report, up by 22,000. But even then, that's much more modest growth than we saw in June, for example. Construction added 10,000 jobs, manufacturing 5,000. Those are numbers that the White House will like. But on the flip side, leisure and hospitality shedding 40,000 jobs in the peak of summer, retail losing 19,000 jobs. Some of that may be attributable to the fact that the World Cup ended and, you know, seasonal workers were released from those positions. Let's move on and look at wages. Average hourly wages were up by just 0.1% month over month. Compare that to growth of 0.3% the previous month. Year over year, this works out to growth of 3.2%, but that is down from 3.5%. So workers making less money as they're continuing in their jobs. The unemployment rate did tick lower, down to 4.1%, down from 4.2%. But a lot of that was because labor participation dropped to its lowest level in about 5 years. So bottom line, what does this all mean when it comes to the Federal Reserve and what it does with rates at its next meeting in September? Before this report came out, traders were betting there was a 55% chance that we would see a 0.25% rate hike. After this report, most traders are betting that rates will hold steady in that 3.5% to 3.75% range. Asie.
1: All right, Corina, and we're about less than an hour before closing numbers on Wall Street. How are investors reacting to all this news?
2: Well, it's very interesting. Wall Street loved this news as much as Main Street hated it, because it means that inflation is not really being caused by the labor side of the equation here. And that's good news for businesses and for investors. So something Wall Street was very happy about. And also, let's talk about all of the volatility that we've seen this week when it comes to the markets, because there have been huge swings. Now, at the beginning of the week, we saw that markets were up. That was because there was all this talk about negotiations and some sort of resolution over the Strait of Hormuz. Then that became a back and forth. Nobody knows quite what's going on. So we've seen oil volatility all week long that's impacted market. There's also been intense focus on big tech earnings that have also caused wild swings. So, for example, Microsoft setting history early in the week. Its stock jumped 17% in just one day. NVIDIA helping things along there as well. But on the flip side, late in the week, we saw Alphabet, the parent of Google, shedding stock, its price drastically. And that's all because even though it had an earnings beat, it is spending enormous amounts of money, Asie, on CapEx spending tied to things like AI, causing a lot of jitters. As you say, less than an hour to go. S&P hit a record early in the week. Let's see if they can do it again.
1: All right, Corina, thank you so much. We should add the Dow is up over 180 points right now. Meanwhile, President Trump has renewed his push to remove Federal Reserve Governor Lisa Cook. The White House reportedly wrote to Cook this week saying it was considering firing her. The move comes after the U.S. Supreme Court blocked her removal while the administration

0: administration's case moves through the lower courts. Trump first sought to remove Cook last August over allegations of mortgage fraud, which she has denied. The legal battle has raised broader concerns over the independence of the Federal Reserve. Still ahead, Formula One is returning to Madrid after a 45-year absence. While the race brings big revenue and high-profile visitors, not everyone is celebrating.
1: You might think you are better informed in an information age. The fact is, people are more often misled by misinformation. You might think every voice is heard in a digital world. The fact is, many nations and peoples are still underrepresented. And data poverty shuts out many. We at CGTN are committed to transcending the information gap and the digital divide. CGTN, bridging nations and civilizations. CGTN, see the difference.

0: Loud engines and the smell of gasoline returning to the Spanish capital soon as Formula One makes its long-awaited comeback. Many businesses are counting on the economic boost, but others worry about the noise, the traffic, and the impact on local communities. CGTN's Ken Brown has more from Madrid.
1: A slick promo featuring Spanish Formula One legend Carlos Sainz and an immersive virtual lap around the brand new track has F1 fans revved up for the big show in Madrid this summer. Supporters are talking up the optics and the economics. The Madrid Chamber of Commerce arguing that it will bring over $500,000 and more than 120,000 visitors a year to the city.
2: Well, we're here at the start and finish line of the 5.4-kilometre track where we'll see F1 cars speed around at over 300 kilometres per hour. The idea was to take the track to the streets of Madrid in the style of Miami and Las Vegas, but not everyone is on board.
3: No son un circuito, nuestros barrios.
1: Outside the launch, there's a small group of neighbours determined to make themselves heard.
4: We are not against F1, we are against the F1 circuit in this area, in our neighborhood, because it is built just 20, 30 meters away from our homes. It's going to cause more than 95 decibels of noise. It's creating a lot of chaos here in this area where we live and where we work also. And 700 trees have been cut.
1: The event is being held at Madrid's IFEMA Convention Center, and organizers insist they are engaging with neighborhood groups.
5: I don't need to convince them because IFEMA has done that work with them now to engage with the community and explain the benefits of hosting a Grand Prix. Formula One is an economic driver. We actually find there's very little resistance now. It's much more in the vein of excitement.
1: Madrid is tapping into the global mega event economy, welcoming box office draws like F1 and the Vegas-style residency model. Rather than one Bad Bunny or Shakira concert, there are now 10 or 12 straight performances, generating hundreds of millions of dollars. A growing trend that only looks set to accelerate. Ken Brown, CGTN, Madrid.
0: And that is The World Today. Thank you for watching. I'm Asiye Namdar. Stay tuned for UN Insider at the top of the hour. And for more news anytime, visit our website, cgtn.com.

0: Well, clearly, the United States has an enduring interest in terms of the free flow of navigation, and particularly in an area as critical as the Middle East.
1: I think that the United States has been trying to shift the bar of the goals since it decided to launch this illegal war on Iran.
2: The war is going on. Not finally ended over the Strait of Hormuz is a very big trouble for everybody.
3: Hello and welcome to World Insight with me, Tian Wei. More than 5 months into the U.S.-Israel-Iran conflict, the Strait of Hormuz has repeatedly been closed, reopened, and thrust back into uncertainty, becoming one of the conflict's most consequential flashpoints. Now there are apparently growing signs of a diplomatic breakthrough. U.S. President Donald Trump said an agreement could be reached this week, but also warned that military action would continue if negotiations fail. Against that backdrop, will a deal simply restore commercial shipping, or could it redefine who gets to shape the rules of one of the world's most strategically important waterways? And what might that mean for global energy security and the future of geopolitical competition? To answer those complicated questions, let's loop in our panelists. Joining us in Washington, D.C., Ross Harrison, senior fellow from the Middle East Institute, author of the book Decoding Iran's Foreign Policy. In Beijing, Professor Wang Jin, Middle East expert. Last but not least, in Italy, Matteo Capasso, professor of Middle East Studies with Northwest University of China. He's also the editor-in-chief of Middle East Critique. Gentlemen, what a pleasure to see all of you. Now, if you look at the track record of the current administration, obviously some of the most important waterways in the world are keys, seems, in one of their factors about policymaking. The Strait of Hormuz is a great example.
0: Well, clearly, the United States has an enduring interest in terms of the free flow of navigation, and particularly in an area as critical as the Middle East. Going back to the Carter administration, we had the Carter Doctrine, which basically claimed that we would be a guarantor of security in the free flow of hydrocarbons and oil and gas from that region. But the thing I think we have to keep in mind is that waterway, the Strait of Hormuz that you mentioned, including and also the Strait of Bab-Mendeb, was open before the war. So this issue that we're dealing with on this Strait of Hormuz is a byproduct, a first-order effect of the war, not the issue that brought us to this war. But clearly,

0: and interests of the United States. Yeah.
1: Let me go to you, Professor Capasso. Tell me about how is the latest development up to interpretation about exactly what the U.S. is aiming at? And as a result, how do you see those players in the region are responding to their advantages?
2: I think that the United States has been trying to shift the bar of the goals since it decided to launch this illegal war on Iran in February 2026. So it's really hard to understand what the United States is up to. I see the current war as a symptom of a wider international crisis of power and legitimacy of the United States that is not able to propose an hegemonic vision of the world order anymore. And the major contradictions and tensions are now exploding in this region. The idea of reopening the waterway is the latest goal set by the administration, because it's clear that they have not been able to achieve what they were trying to do earlier, which was being claimed being the regime change operation. So at this point, it's trying to reset and gain some time in the global economy and showing that the United States is still as powerful as it used to be. And I think Trump is, with his bombastic statement, is really capable of imposing, you know, of showing this clearly, although in reality is achieving very little. Now, the reaction of the regional states, it's interesting because the United States has really put its own allies at risk by launching this war, is showing that it's not really capable to provide for the security of these allies, because the military bases that it puts in this region are constantly under attack. And so, you know, going back to the historical contradictions that we're facing, the major tension that I think it could explode and we're already seeing is that there is a need for sovereignty, there is a need for a regional agreement. And some countries like Oman and Iran right now, as they're talking, appear to be understanding that, you know, waterways, which are part of the territorial waters, should be somehow, you know, controlled, or at least should an equilibrium should be found by the countries of the region itself and not by a country that is so far away trying to impose its own rule on the rest of the world.
1: Very interesting. Go to you, Professor Wang. I mean, China is not directly a party involved in this conflict, but we have seen China, Pakistan, some of those players in the Middle East have been working over the months since the conflict started, trying to bring the different parties together, or at least as a bridge of communication. Has that strategy worked?
3: Actually, I think on the one hand, actually, we have no choice because the war is going on. Not finally ended over the Strait of Hormuz is a very big trouble for everybody. I mean, not only for Iran, not only for the neighboring Oman, not only for the neighboring Emirates or Saudi and other neighboring countries, but also the trouble for everybody. So just as Ross and Matteo mentioned, and before the war started, Strait of Hormuz is not a problem. Everybody could go and come back. And it's a very major motivation and a very major connecting point for the global transportation energy system. But now after the war erupted, it's become the major problem. Iran wants to play the dominant role over the Strait of Hormuz, and United States so-called wants to reopen the Strait of Hormuz at the willingness of the other Gulf Arab states. So now there's a big problem. They have no room for mediation. They have very little room for stand back. So it's a standoff continues, and also China and also other countries globally suffer from the closure of Strait of Hormuz. So that's why China has to do something. And also on the other hand, we cannot forget that everybody wants to do something, but everybody has different perspective and understanding of what should be done. But from Chinese perspective, we believe it's the closure of the Strait of Hormuz is a very result of the war, is a very result of the hostilities, and nobody trusted each other. So that's why it's very highly necessary to reconstruct the trust between different conflicting parties, particularly between United States and Iran, and also to reconstruct the trust between Iran and Oman and other Gulf neighboring countries. So it's very highly necessary for China to work together with Pakistan, with Oman, with Qatar, and sometimes with Egypt and Turkey to reconnect the bridge, as you mentioned, between the different conflicting parties. So that's why I think China is doing our best to help them to mediate the process.

0: We're not talking about the Strait of Hormuz. We're talking about the conflict among Iran, Israel, and the United States at this moment, mostly.
1: Yeah, I mean, first of all, we cannot forget the Strait of Hormuz, because actually we're talking about the oil prices will go up, and it's actually the final, finally will lead to the attention of everybody. I mean, for the very short story, we know that the last Friday, in China, the oil prices have grown up again. If we drive the car, you will feel the prices going up. I think not only in China, but also in many other parts of the world, the people will feel the same, that the inflation will go on, and the oil energy will go on. It means that the daily life, the financial burden will go on. So that's why it's a result of the war. And also, on the other hand, as you mentioned, that the United States, Israel, and Iran, their hostilities and their war is not only resulted from the latest war, but also we can trace it back to many years ago, and they have the fundamental differences over what should be done in this region, what kind of structure should be built in this region, what kind of relations should be constructed between each other. So they have different understanding, very fundamentally different understanding. And these different understandings further resulted from the different ideologies, further different worldviews. We cannot, as you mentioned, who is totally right, who is totally wrong. Nobody is totally good, nobody is totally bad. So they have different understandings. But it doesn't mean that they have no room to be mediated. They have no room to negotiate. So that's why the very, very highly necessary thing from Chinese understanding that we have to find their common ground and to make them sit down and to make them to talk on the basis of the possible common consensus to end the war. So that's why China has already done a lot of things, and altogether, of course, with Pakistan and other regional countries.
0: Professor Capasso, do you think Iran believes that time is on its side?
2: I think so, because they realize that they have a capacity to disrupt the Strait of Hormuz that is way less costly than a blockade that the United States is trying to impose that requires all the weapons and the ships to come close to the Persian Gulf. So in this sense, Iran has been able to show a strong, resilient capacity since February 2026. And it has propose a very principled stance, not just on the Strait of Hormuz. And this is something that I want to push back on it, because I'm realizing that the world is suffering the consequences, the economic consequences of this war. But it's interesting how the world is now realizing that this war is happening, whereas, when more than 16,000 children were massacred by Israel, because it's not possible to connect the war on Iran without going back to Gaza. There was no outrage as much as, now the world is realizing that it's paying the material consequences of this war because, the oil prices are coming up, there is inflation and so on. So, I mean, as Professor Wang was saying before, this is about a question of political authority and political structure, the kind of vision that the region is allowed to pursue and the type of sovereignty and, developmental models that each country wants to adopt. I think at this point, certainly Iran feels that time is on its side, but the cost of the war and the need for a national unity, resilience, and the national unity of the government are also questions that will have to be answered at some point.
0: Professor Harrison, how much do you think the latest conflict is a reflection about the capabilities of the United States?
3: I want to go back to a comment that was made just earlier about Iran for one moment, then I'll get to the U.S. And that is, I agree with the professor basically saying that Iran thinks time is on its side. I think time is not on anybody's side right now. The potential for this, for the parties, United States and for Iran, to lose control of the dynamic now that we have this horizontal expansion is pretty great. So I think we're really on a knife edge here in terms of time. But in terms of the United States, listen, I think the United States, in many ways, if you think about why the United States has been somewhat effective in the Middle East over the years, it's because we had the power to convene and we were considered a plausible broker. We were never an impartial broker. Palestinians understood that the U.S. was backing Israel. So there was no pretending that the United States was neutral. But we had the capacity to bring the parties together because we had a certain amount of soft power. That soft power has been eroded. And I think if I get your question correctly in terms of our ability to, I don't think we have any ability to impose a constructive reality on the region, if that's what you're asking. We certainly have the ability to do damage, but the ability to do That's the question going forward, is who is going to play a constructive role? If the United States has lost the will and the capacity to play a constructive role, then who's going to do that, assuming that the region needs global actors, not just regional actors, to move from this current conflict into a better outcome regionally and also for countries like China, India, Western Europe, and the United States?
0: The top priority, is it more about America first, America national interests alone as they see it, or it is combined with other priorities? That is a crucial, question to be asked.
3: Well, I think we're imposing, Tian, a certain logic or coherence to American foreign policy and domestic policy that I don't really think exists right now. I can tell you that whatever vision the United States has to tie together its domestic politics and its domestic economics with a global vision, it's in my view, it's weakening the United States and ultimately strengthening U.S. adversaries. Remember, one of the things that would be necessary right now for extricating ourselves from this conflict, when I say ourselves, I mean global, the globe, from this conflict, would be the United States would use its allies in order to create some kind of consensus and some kind of capability to get to advance U.S. interests, domestic interests, and also our foreign policy interests. We're not doing that. So basically, it's not just America first, it's America alone.
0: Mm. Not alone with Israel, to a certain extent.
3: All right, I'll leave it at that right now, unless you want to pick up on that, sure.

0: you see the current stage is another continuation of the earlier unresolved problems in the Middle East?
1: Well, there is certainly historical continuity to these issues, to these conflicts, to the attempts of the United States to impose its vision globally, especially to countries of the global south across the various administrations that have governed the country. Now, while I acknowledge the historical continuity of this issue and the centrality of the Palestinian issue, because it's about the kind of vision that the region can develop, as I was saying before, at the same time, we are seeing a qualitative change. What, you know, we know very well also in Chinese circle is often defined as unprecedented changes unseen in a century, which is precisely the fact that Western political capacities have been eroded from an hegemonic soft power side, but also on a military side, because now the chip technology that Iran is using is able to confront a major power like the United States. What is happening right now is that Iran, as a country of the south of the world, is flipping the cards in terms of deterrence and security inside the region. And this has happened again because it was triggered by what? By, you know, what is known as Al-Aqsa flood on October 7, 2023. It's a continuity of this war that has started. The qualitative change, though, is that we have entered a massive wave of violence that we haven't seen surging as before, but it's also the result of other conflicts that have happened before. Libya 2011, destruction of Syria, and also partly, you know, the war that NATO has launched in Ukraine with Russia. So we are seeing a war that is changing. But these tensions, these contradictions can take very violent forms. After all, this is some of the teachings that even Mao Zedong was, you know, used to give us, in the sense that antagonistic, unresolved tension can take antagonistic forms.
0: Mm. And where is Europe, since you are based in Europe for now, Professor Capasso? Earlier, it was pretty much involved, JCPOA, for example, as indicated by Germany and some of other players. But this time, we see a changed, apparently, role of Europe.
1: Unfortunately, we see it. And it connects exactly to, I think, to the first question that you asked to Professor Wang, because you mentioned China, you mentioned Pakistan, you mentioned Oman as mediating roles, as mediating countries. Europe used to have that kind of role. It used to be the sort of like a little bit more neutral appearing side coming to the Western bloc and trying to maneuver a space for mediation. But this is gone. It's gone because Europe has shown that...

0: is finding difficult to de-link itself militarily, but also in terms of strategic independence from the United States. And, you know, we don't have to go to Iran. I can give you a very small example from the country I'm sitting in, which is Italy. We have four TAD military system, which are the ones used to protect the country in case, you know, there is an attack of missiles and rockets. One has been given to Ukraine. Another one has been given to the Gulf. One is repairing. And so we are left with only one. If this rocket system are supposed to defend the sovereignty of the country, we are certainly abiding to the choices and to the policies that Washington is giving us. This is a problem. Europe is in an even more declining stage at this point, politically, in terms of strategic thinking, than the United States. Mm-hmm. And we hope that this is going to change. But, you know, the horizon at this point is a little bit bleak, I have to say. Mm.
1: Thank you very much for those insights. Professor Wang, to you. I mean, if you look at the timeline over the past few months since the conflict started, one would say there has been so much twists and turns until in recent 2 months. Earlier, the Iranian leaders, their lives were taken away by the tremendous precision killing. You see a country that has to go underground, so to speak. Over the past 2 months, you see some very similar patterns being repeated. The two apparently want to be in the negotiation, facilitated by some other players, and they all expressed the willingness, at least in the media. And then the U.S. president would say so to attack Iran. Iran would say, "I'm not afraid of it." So, Professor Wang, how do you see the pattern of events developing over the past few months? What does that say about the nature of the latest conflict?
2: Well, that's a very great question, because we're talking about the nature of it. We're talking about why the similarities repeated itself during the past, not only during the past months, but also during the past years. I think for me is that we're talking about the different system and different thinking patterns in the Middle East, because yes, United States, as you mentioned, and Iran, and sometimes Israel, they could sit down, they could talk with each other, they could try to make a breakthrough on the negotiation table, but behind them, they have different patterns of thinking and different patterns of interests.
1: Explain.
2: Because Iran, for example, Iran has to take into the different camps at home, for example, the IRGC, the very hardliners, and also some of the moderate camps represented by the President Pezeshkian, and also sometimes the middle camps represented by the Parliament Speaker Karibaf. So they have to compete with each other, who represents the real good ideas for Iranian people. And also Iran has to take into the interests of the Yemen Houthi and the Lebanese Hezbollah, sometimes Hamas in Gaza, their allies in this region, all Hashdash Abi in Iraq, the Shia militias in Iraq, their interest into Iran's consideration. So that's why their stances to some extent are clear. They could move their stances, but not so much. But also from United States perspective, they have their own understandings of what should be done in this region. So that's why United States have different, as we could see, the Republicans, the Democrats, different ideas. And also, but then also on the other hand, United States has to consider the interests of Israel, the interests of its very allies of Gulf Arab states. Although that some now kind of arguments say that the Gulf Arab states, they don't want to stand with United States, but actually in short term, they have no choice. Militarily, they have no choice. They still need the weapons from the United States. They still need the military protections of the United mm-hmm. States. Nobody could replace the United States role within the short term. That's the reality. So that's why United States have to balance the different ties. So that's why they could make some kind of the consensus. But the room for the consensus are still also very limited. So that's why, as you said, we could see very clearly that sometimes they compete with each other, but when they feel tired, they don't want wars. They will sit down and talk. But then on the negotiation table, United States and Israel and Iran, they find that they could not make enough concessions to make the satisfied of the other side. So that's why then some days later, when they feel they prepared, then the wars erupted again. It's a kind of the circle. But unfortunately, we hope that the war would end it, the circle could end it. But unfortunately, I don't think it would be the easy task.
1: Mm. Professor Harrison, I haven't checked the latest poll regarding common Americans' attitude toward the latest conflict with Iran and with its ally, Israel. But what do you think is the sentiment now?
3: It's hard because We know that this war has been unpopular from the very beginning. You know, usually what happens in a conflict like this is in the early stages you have a rally around the flag. But the president really never explained this conflict to the American people in any way that was intelligible or coherent. The goals change every single day, sometimes multiple times a day. So they're really the popularity of the war has diminished over time. But I think the other piece, the question I think that we have to grapple with, is how much the normal law of politics and economics weighs in on this administration. You know, traditionally, we would say as we approach the midterm elections, the president would want to wrap this up. Well, I think the president wants to wrap it up. I think he wanted to wrap it up within the first week of the conflict. But I think he's in this sort of this, we call this escalation trap. But I'm not convinced that the normal law of politics is weighing in on this president. One of the things that I think is important to understand, you know, I grew up in an age where we studied international politics in the wake of the Second World War and during the Cold War. And we looked at how president psychology and president preferences, presidential preferences, intersect with national interests and assessments of national interests. I think we miscalculate if we impose that logic onto the behavior of the United States right now.
1: Of the relationship, evolving relationship between China and the nations in the Middle East and the Arab world. Now, how do you think the current stage of this conflict has shaped in any way the latest development of interactions between China and these nations and economies?
0: China is coming out, of course, as a country that has been able to offer a different type of integration to this region. Because this is where history matters, I think. You know, this region has been integrated by the United States through oil, war, because there have been wars for decades, the ones you were mentioning before about the historical continuity, and of course the key presence of Israel that has been funded constantly by the United States, considered the closest ally. China is different. China hasn't been putting military bases up into the region. It's been trying to provide a different type of economic and commercial integration, offering also technological capacities that, you know, allow, if taken, and allow to pursue sovereign development, and meaning also that require by these middle powers of the region a different type of approach. Meaning that they need to be able to look at the region as an autonomous block that does not require necessarily a big power to shift the direction. So I think in a way, this war is proving that the world is changing. The question is that China might be required also to step up, you know, because, you know, in the, considering the amount of violence that it's coming, China, as other countries of the global south, to try to find a solution, a mediation to this, not just from an economic point of view, but also from a political one.
1: According to media reports, that the two heads of state between China and the United States are to have future interactions in the rest of the year, whether it's bilateral or on multilateral platforms. How much do you think this latest conflict among Iran, Israel, and the United States, particularly its impact on the Strait of Hormuz and the stability of the region, would be a topic?
2: I think United States leaders will talk a lot about it with Chinese leaders. On the one hand, that suggests a highly necessity for the cooperation between the United States and China, because we're not living in the isolated world. Everything happened in the Middle East could influence the United States, but also further influence China's own interests. So that's why it's highly necessary to cooperate much more closely and abandon the so-called bias and misunderstandings with each other. And also, on the other hand, I think it's highly necessary to further stress that China's role, a peaceful role in this region, because China has already done a lot to help to bring different conflicting parties together. And also, it's highly important that China still views the very important role of the United States, our cooperative relations with the United States globally. And also, we hope that to construct a much more peaceful world, not only with the United States, but also with other parts of the region, of the world. So that's why I think we are facing opportunities and also challenges. And we have to cherish the very possibilities of cooperation and the possibilities of peace rather than the possibilities of conflict.
1: I see. Wang Jin, Ross Harrison, last but not least, Matteo Capasso. Thank

you so much, gentlemen, for being with us and sharing your insights. I learned a lot. Thank you. And that is all the time we have for today. If you'd like to know more, search World Insight. Check out our YouTube channel. Follow us on X and Facebook. I'm Tian Wei. Thanks for being with me. Bye for now.

0: I'm Elaine Reyes at the United Nations headquarters in New York, and this is a special edition of UN Insider.
1: Coming up.
2: The next Secretary General will not only be the face and the voice of this institution. Our choice will also tell whether this organization is truly serving all of humanity.
1: The race to become the next leader of the United Nations. Candidates from around the world are vying to become the 10th UN Secretary General. Who is campaigning for the top job? What are their visions for the high-profile post? And how will the decision be made? A look at the pivotal contest that will decide who becomes the new UN Secretary General. Next.
0: The UN is in the process of choosing its next leader. Secretary General Antonio Guterres' term is winding down, and a host of candidates are vying to become the next person to step into the top job. On this episode of UN Insider, we'll take a look at the process and hear from some of the men and women who want to be the next Secretary General. Here's a look at where things stand.
3: Who will become the next United Nations Secretary General?
4: We still live in a male-dominated world.
3: The term of current leader Antonio Guterres ends on December 31st. Candidates who wish to run for the post must have the backing of at least one UN member state. The first, put forth by Argentina last year, is Rafael Grossi. He is the current Director General of the International Atomic Energy Agency. Burundi nominated Macky Sall, the former president of Senegal. He's campaigning as an advocate for the South.
5: Individually, I've been able to carry the voice of Africa, which was a marginalized continent, it must be said, which did not have its full place around the global table. I think this experience of dialogue and this non-neutrality should allow me to restore trust in the United Nations.
3: Former Costa Rican Vice President Rebecca Greenspan is her country's candidate. She served as the Secretary General of the United Nations Conference on Trade and Development. While former two-time Chilean President Michelle Bachelet's nomination is supported by two countries, Brazil and Mexico. She was previously the UN High Commissioner for Human Rights, a cause she continues to champion.

0: the United Nations makes sense is that they feel that the United Nations is taking all the possible ways, strategies, and mechanisms to ensure peace, but also to ensure development and to ensure respect on human rights.
1: Four candidates articulated their vision for the future of the United Nations during interactive dialogues held in April. After those sessions, Antigua and Barbuda nominated Ecuadorian diplomat Maria Fernanda Espinosa, while Guyana put forth its UN ambassador, Carolyn Rodriguez Burkett, who recently finished a term on the Security Council.
2: And days before the first straw poll was held, veteran Ugandan diplomat Olara Utunu was nominated by his nation as a last-minute candidate.
1: Since its founding in 1945, the United Nations has been led by nine men. Many countries are pushing for the selection of the first female Secretary General, a message echoed by the current president of the General Assembly.
3: The next Secretary General will not only be the face and the voice of this institution. Our choice will also tell whether this organization is truly serving all of humanity, half of whom are women and girls.
1: With the race wide open, gender, geography, and political brinkmanship could all come into play in these crucial final months. Gerald Tan for UN Insider.
4: So how does the 15-member Security Council come up with its final recommendation for the UN's top job? It involves a process of voting known as straw polls.
5: UN Security Council members vote for each candidate by submitting one of the following three options: encourage, discourage, or no opinion. Essentially, yes, no, or abstain. They are informal votes, but they are anonymous and cast in private. Consensus is the goal. A successful candidate needs at least 9 encourage votes by non-permanent members and 0 vetoes from the 5 permanent members of the UN Security Council. China, France, Russia, the UK, and the US, also known as the P5. If there's no consensus and or a veto by a P5 member, then it's time for a new straw poll. The process can move quickly or slowly, weeks or even months. The results of each vote are shared confidentially with the country or countries that nominated the candidate. If the trend shows there is not enough support, a candidate may decide to drop out.
6: The United Nations was born from war. We must be here for peace.
5: In 2016, it took 6 straw polls for the UN Security Council to agree on the current Secretary General Antonio Guterres. Again, the key is for the P5 to all agree. There is always the possibility of new candidates entering after the polls begin. That happened in 1981, after the P5 could not agree after 16 rounds of voting, the longest in UN history. 1981 was also the year straw polls were introduced because of the deadlock. An entirely new list of candidates emerged, and Peru's Javier Perez de Cuellar became the 5th UN Secretary General. Once there's consensus on a candidate, the UN Security Council will adopt a resolution, then send its recommendation to the UN General Assembly for a vote. Historically, the General Assembly has always approved the Security Council's choice. The 5-year term for the next UN Secretary General begins on January 1, 2027.
4: In April, candidates participated in interactive dialogues and laid out their visions for the role of Secretary General. Macky Sall is a former president of Senegal and was nominated by Burundi. Here is a portion of his opening statement.
7: I want to lead a United Nations that uses its resources wisely and its voice responsibly. A United Nations that delivers results that governments can defend before their citizens. Now is the time to take bold decisions with all member states. Now is the time to do better with less. Now is the time to realize the full potential of the United Nations. Now is the time. This is how the United Nations will remain relevant

0: is how it will regain trust. The choice is ours.
1: Michelle Bachelet is a former president of Chile. She also served as a UN High Commissioner for Human Rights and executive director of UN Women. I asked her what she would bring to the role of Secretary General.
2: In your statement, the themes of hope and trust, rebuilding trust, were evident all the way throughout. So if you are chosen as the next UN Secretary General, what will be your first concrete actions using hope and trust as guiding principles?
3: It's a lot of lack of trust. And it's a lot of lack of, if I may say, also, and of course, of the world with the UN. And in particular with the Security Council, because that's why they see in the television, when they're looking at crises that are not being solved. So I don't have the magic formula, but I'll do everything is needed in terms of dialogue, in terms of insisting, in terms of showing, and it has worked in other issues for me, that to do that is not only the right thing to do, the just thing to do, but the smart thing to do.
1: We've had opportunities to sit down with some of the Secretary General candidates. Costa Rica nominated Rebecca Greenspan. She stepped down as head of the UN Conference on Trade and Development to campaign for the job. She is also a former vice president of Costa Rica.
4: Madam Greenspan, thank you so much for joining us.
5: Thank you so much for giving me this opportunity.
4: Has the job of UN Secretary General evolved, given what is happening around the world and the perception of the UN right now? Why do you want the top job?
5: Because I believe in the UN. I believe in the importance of an international organization that is able to serve everybody, but also the most vulnerable in the world. I am the daughter of the UN. My life and my opportunities in life came because peace came to the world after the Second World War. My parents were refugees that came to Costa Rica with nothing. And they found respect and dignity in a small country that took them in and allowed them to live in peace. So honestly, this is even personal to me. It's not only that I believe that the charter and the principles are very important, but also I know by my experience what peace makes possible. And I would like that to be the case for everybody in the world.
4: As we know, the UN is undergoing massive reform, financial mostly in the headlines, structural as well. And you have unique perspective from also being inside the UN system. You're also a numbers person. So how would you engage countries that have maybe lapsed from their financial commitments? And also when it comes to the agencies, how do you get everyone towards reform?
5: You know, you don't make reform by, you know, everybody, you know, participating. You need really very strong leadership for reform. The second thing is that you need to be transparent and tell the truth. Don't surprise people. Because when in a reform process where there is a lot of uncertainty, you surprise people, then distrust, you know, really is an obstacle for the reform. So tell things as they are. And third, it takes perseverance. Reforms are not easy, but if you have the three, reform can happen. And I believe the UN can reform.
4: Multilateralism, where is that these days? And how are you going to strike the balance between the big powers and the small developing countries?
5: If we are in a multipolar world, that's not a choice, it's a fact. What I have said is that what is a choice is multilateralism. If we will have multipolarity without multilateralism, we will fragment. If we have multipolarity with multilateralism, I really believe multipolarity holds the promise of disconcentration and more opportunity for more countries and more people. So multilateralism is essential. and maybe more essential than ever.

0: Precisely because we are in a multipolar world. And the powers have to understand that power without restraint is not a win-win proposition. And what the powers understood before when the charter was negotiated and established is that some restraint from power is better for everybody. And I think that we have to go back to that proposition.
1: Madam Greenspan, thank you for joining us.
0: Thank you. Thank you very
2: much. UN Insider.
3: Making sense of the overwhelming wave of information means cutting through the noise to shine a light on the heart of the story and making room for new perspectives. True understanding means the ability to see events from more than one side. I'm Liu Xin, and this is The Point.
4: Rafael Grossi is the current Director General of the International Atomic Energy Agency. He's been nominated by his home country of Argentina.
1: Mr. Grossi, thank you so much for joining us.
5: It's a great pleasure. Thank you.
1: Given everything that is happening around the world and the current perception of the United Nations, why do you want the top job?
5: Because we need to restore the credibility, the centrality of the UN, which was created more than 80 years ago, precisely to protect and to preserve international peace and security. We are living at a time where multiplication of war and conflict is prevalent. And we see a gap, a deficit, where the UN is not present at the table. It is not actively involved in peace negotiations. Based on my own experience as Director General of the IAEA, where I have been and I am still engaged in some of those, I believe that it is not an impossible job, as many say.
1: Has the role evolved? How has the job of Secretary General evolved?
5: Together with the world, and not always in an easy way. Obviously, the scope, the mandate, whilst being basically the same as defined in the UN Charter, has grown in synchronicity with the international agenda. Although the Charter refers to development or to human rights, the dimension of these activities has been transformed with a number of processes that we've known in the 1950s, in the 1960s, with the decolonization process, the growth of actors which were marginal in the beginning, like China, for example, central in international life these days, together with countries from the global south. And of course, central economies and the industrialized countries. But we see a panoply, a spectrum of actors, players that have come to the fore. Does that mean that the role of the Secretary General is less important? I would say on the contrary. And why? We see these new platforms, these new groups, the BRICS, the Shanghai Cooperation Organization, the G7, the G20, so many that have appeared, which is not bad at all, because this is also a reflection of new modules of international expression. But we still need one, and it's the only one, where everybody is represented, where every voice, every angle, every perspective of a problem is contemplated, and with the mandate and competences that the Charter of the UN gives

0: to the different organs. That doesn't mean there are no problems or there haven't been deficiencies along the way, but in its evolution, the world will always need this unique global platform.
1: Mr. Grossi, thank you so much for joining us.
0: Thank you. It's been a pleasure. Thank you very much.
2: Maria Fernanda Espinosa's nomination is backed by Antigua and Barbuda. She is a former UN General Assembly president. She also served as foreign minister and defense minister in her native Ecuador. My colleague Xu Tao sat down with her.
3: Why have you decided to run for the Secretary General at this time?
4: I have decided to run for Secretary General because I trust the UN. I believe it's an organization that is indispensable in that the experience that I bring can be a contribution to this process. More than 25 years connected to the work of the UN as foreign minister, as Minister of Defense, ambassador in New York and Geneva, my role as president of the General Assembly. So I know how the UN works. I know all the potential the UN has, and also the shortcomings and the challenges that UN is facing today.
3: Yes, and you have said the key question is not whether the UN is still relevant, but whether it's still credible. So how can the UN rebuild the trust?
4: I think that to regain credibility and trust is not something that you write in a piece of paper. It's something that you need to earn. And how is that you regain the legitimacy and the trust is through delivery, through performance, through really responding to the needs of people, especially to the people in need. I think that the UN needs to be more modern, more nimble, more impact-oriented, with a greater ability to connect with the world of today, with regional organizations, with local governments, with science, with academia, with the private sector, with specific groups, with the G7 and the G20 and the BRICS, and be this universal platform that invites everybody, where all the decisions that are taken regionally, sub-regionally, can converge into this universal platform.
3: Yes, as you said, the world doesn't need a bigger UN, but a more effective one. So what would a more active UN look like in practice?
4: An effective UN of the 21st century would be a modern organization that can be the first in arriving, preventing conflict before it actually happens, to have a whole infrastructure and machinery for preventive diplomacy and preventing conflict. It's an organization that is the first responder when conflicts actually happen, a secretary general that is arrives first to when problems arise, an organization that is demand-driven regarding the needs of countries, regarding the development agenda, for example. I am a strong believer of local first on the development space to strengthen the capacities of countries, to strengthen the capacity of countries to access resources, technology, to deliver on their development commitments. I believe in a UN that understands the three pillars as interconnected and holistic, human rights, development, and peace and security as a continuum. You cannot have one without having the other. A leader that can bring a breadth of experience on the three pillars together. An experience as Minister of Defense, of understanding very well the peace and security architecture, the development pillar has been absolutely vital, especially for developing countries, and a human rights pillar that has to do with human dignity, that has to be present in every action of the UN.

0: So a modern UN, a nimbler UN, an impact-oriented UN, a UN that is accountable, a UN that has built-in mechanisms for accountability and evaluation, how to build an organization that is, as mentioned at the beginning, impact-driven, results-oriented, accountable, with built-in strong mechanisms of accountability and evaluation, and an organization that really adapts to the challenges of the 21st century.
1: Thank you so much.
2: UN Insider.

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1: Carolyn Rodriguez-Burkett was nominated by her home country, Guyana. She is currently Guyana's ambassador to the UN. She has also served as the country's foreign minister.
2: Ambassador, thank you so much for joining us.
3: Thank you for having me.
2: Ambassador, you've said, I believe in the United Nations. It is indispensable, it is incomparable, and it is a force for global good. What gives you the confidence in the future of the UN, and how would you strengthen its relevance if you were chosen as Secretary General?
3: The UN has stood the test of time, and it's 80 years now. And I think in any organization, there comes a time when you have to look at what you have done well, what you can do better. And I think we're at that time right now. And as you know, reform is in the air. Work has started on that. But I truly believe that there is no alternative to the UN. And we can make it better. Even in the situation that the world is in right now, I think that all roads always lead back to the UN.
2: If you were chosen to lead, what would be your top priorities in your first 100 days? I mean, where do you even begin?
3: Firstly, you have to ensure you have a good team around you. An organization is good as its leadership. And so first order of business would be to ensure that I have a team that is balanced with the requisite skills that are needed right now for the UN. Secondly, we are experiencing a proliferation of conflicts. And I think that we need to look at how we can move the needle in some of those. There's also a large humanitarian challenge. The humanitarian needs are ballooning and the resources are shrinking. But we're talking here about the lives of people, of men and women and children. And work has been done already on a pact, on a humanitarian pact. And I would like to see how we can accelerate that kind of assistance. And thirdly, on the development side, where there is development, there's peace. Where there's peace, there is development. And where we have both, we have the dividends of human rights as well. So we need to accelerate work with the international financial institutions on how we can make access to finance easier, especially for the developing world.
2: As we all know that the UN is in the midst of this massive UN 80 initiative, what more would you do in terms of reform if you're chosen as Secretary General? Because a lot is already being done. How much more would you do?
3: There are three aspects to the current reform. One is the improvement in the secretariat, more effective, more efficient, as I mentioned. The second part is how we deal with the mandates of member states. The Secretary General and the secretariat are responsible for implementing those mandates. And that work has been done by member states in how we treat with new mandates. For example, we ensure that the cost that is associated when a mandate is created is known before we create those mandates or before member states create those mandates. And so that work is done, that resolution has been passed, and it's for the Secretary General to implement that. As Secretary General, if I'm appointed, I would ensure that member states are provided with the information whenever those mandates are being created so that they make the decisions based on the information that's provided to them. But the third aspect of reform, to me, it's the one that would have the deepest impact because that deals with structural alignment of UN, of the UN, of the UN agencies. And that work is going on at the moment. Now, I believe that reform is an ongoing process. It's not an event. And so we have to continue to maybe call it adjustments, make adjustments as we go along, always bearing in mind the needs of member states on the ground.
2: Ambassador Rodriguez-Burkett, thank you for joining us.
3: Thank you.
1: I'm Elaine Reyes at UN headquarters in New York. Thanks for being a UN insider.

0: Ceuta, a small Spanish enclave on Morocco's northern border, has just become the scene of an extraordinary migration crisis. Authorities estimate roughly 80,000 migrants rushed into Ceuta within a 48-hour period in late July. Nearly 75,000 of them subsequently returned to Morocco, but about 100 people died during the mass border crossing. What triggered the dramatic surge? Has Ceuta become the latest test of Europe's ability to manage migration challenges? And what are the wider implications of this unfolding crisis? Join today's dialogue with Ruth Ferrero-Turian, professor of political science at Complutense University in Madrid, Michel Geraci, former Undersecretary of State with the Ministry of Economic Development of Italy, and Professor Miriam Aurob from the University of Westminster.
1: Hello, everyone. Thank you for joining the show, the discussion here. I will start with Professor Ruth Ferrero-Turian. What do you think is behind the migration surge here?
2: Okay, the first thing I think we should mention here, this is not a migration crisis. It was the misuse of migration as a political instrument to gain some political goals. And we have a precedent on that in 2021, when 10,000 people crossed also the border with the help of the Moroccan authorities. This time, it's something that is happening in the so-called gray zone, which is basically a hybrid attack made, we don't know by whom, but with the concourse and the inaction of at least the Moroccan authorities to allow this amount of people to do the crossing in Ceuta. So it wasn't surprise, the crossings, but it was surprising the amount of crossings over the just one day, which reached 70,000 people, which is basically the same amount of population that lives in Ceuta right now.
1: Mm-hmm. So Miriam, Professor, you know, what do you look at this issue? You know, to what extent were political tensions, you know, economic hardship, or, you know, or border security failure, or you know, some right-wing social media disinformation behind such a rapid escalation?
3: Ceuta and Melilla itself, people thought that they were in Spain, and then when they see the map, it's an enclave. And this enclave had always had a special relation and a special agreement that it was never part of the Schengen border. And this was part of the agreement of independence and decolonization of Morocco, that Spain would withhold these two areas exploit and strategically use the areas, but without having the same state

0: as European Spanish
1: Yes.
0: land, which means that it is actually impossible if you go to Melilla or Ceuta to have arrived at Europe. So this is one thing I really need to emphasize because there's a lot of ignorance also about this issue. As to your question, I think what we've seen is a very unique, extraordinary circumstance last week, and that is what they call the perfect storm. It has been the case that all the different elements we have seen, the need to migrate, the repression in Morocco, the socio-economic deprivation in Morocco, the surge of migrants from the whole world to Morocco. Morocco is not just an exit country, it's a transit country. It's sub-Saharan Africans, it's Afghanis, it's Syrians, it's Iraqis, everything and everybody and their dog is in Morocco trying to cross to Europe as one of the three exit points, you could say, to Europe. This is the most western exit point. You also have the central and the eastern exit point. You have also Italy and Greece and also the Balkans. Actually, the exit points from Morocco to Spain is one of the lowest ones. So when the Italian right wing or the Spanish right wing go mad about what Spain has done, they actually are not mentioning that there have been more migrants going in through Europe through Italy or Greece than through Morocco to Spain.
1: Miguel, there's a quick response, from other countries. But before that, if you look at the response from Spain and Morocco, both countries pointed fingers at human traffickers and social media misinformation here. So it seems like it's just a perfect storm. Several factors come into at this basically same time. It creates such a surge, such escalation. It's not exactly, as probably as some of the conspiracy theories goes, like there's a planned, weaponization of migration or some geopolitics here.
2: We are now at a stage where we don't know if those conspiracy theories are true or not, but I think it's okay to debate them. That's what we do. We talk. I think one of the other guests mentioned that it was. This crossing into Ceuta was with the help of the Moroccan authorities. So why would a Moroccan allow this? Is it because Spain has been having frictions with the US President Donald Trump? Is it because Morocco has been on the sides of Israel in the past and in the present? And so maybe there is a potential debate that we need to have if this migration crisis is one way to weaponize political, international, and domestic policies. Maybe someone doesn't like Premier Sanchez and they try to create a problem for him in many ways. So we do have a varied range of theories. And we do have the same in Italy, because we also have, by the way, a double number of illegal migrants that are coming to Italy than Spain has had during the last 4 years. I want to respond to one of the speakers. Protecting borders from illegal crossing is not right-wing or left-wing. The law does not have a political color. Unless someone thinks that a left-wing party should not apply the law. And if I arrive at the JFK airport in New York without visa, without passport, I am put back into a plane and back to Europe immediately. This is something that Europe does not do. This is the concept of state. State have borders and people cannot just cross them. And this is neither right wing nor left wing. The law, when you want, we can change it and we can say, we don't have borders. We can allow migrants to come when and if they want. But as long as there is a law, that is neither right or left wing. So the problem is that we have sea borders in Europe. Italy, Greece was mentioned. We cannot, of course, throw people back into the sea because we need to rescue them. This is the first duty, save life. The problem then comes, what do we do with the migrants once we have saved them? We bring them to the Italian mainland or even to the Spanish mainland. Do we send them back to where they come from? And this is very difficult. So we have a failure of European countries to protect their own borders. And allow me to say the demography of Africa only, without going into the transit,

0: that Africa offers to Asian migrants is that Africa population will double in the next decades. Mm-hmm. And what do we do with the 2 billion people in Africa mm-hmm. that, of course, look at Europe as a dreamland where they can get better jobs, better life? How do we solve this problem? And because I'm one of the fathers of the Belt and Road in Italy, one way to do it is to offer development of a society and economy in right. Africa, mm-hmm. not just to welcome them. We need to offer a development model in Africa that prevents young people in Africa to want to come to Europe.
1: Right. Ruth, you want to respond?
2: Yeah, well, I want to respond to some of the comments that have been made. Ceuta and Melilla has the same status as other territories in Spain. The only thing that differentiates them is they are not part of the Schengen area. The other thing has to do with the differences in between border control and migration management. And this is one of the issues that I think, the core issue right now. Because basically the European Union and the member states, they are developing their migration policies based on externalization and securitization of the borders, giving the competences to do this border control and the management of migration to third countries. It is the case for Libya, it is the case for Turkey, it is the case for Morocco. So we need to, there is a bilateral agreement signed mm-hmm. among the European Union, and in this case, Spain, with Morocco in this case, this particular case, basically say that if you are receiving some amount of money or some other priority in trade, for instance, or fishing or other stuff, you will, you have to be responsible also to control this migration. And this shows up the vulnerability of the European Union in the way they are designing the migration policies, because that gives all these third actors a lot of power over the European countries. And as we see with destabilization actions or fragmentation in the way in which the European Union is also responding to this crisis. We have to take into account that the Ceuta-Melilla borders are European borders. They are not something else. They are mm-hmm. European borders, so it okay. means that belong also to the European Union.
1: Right. So Miriam, obviously Morocco here, obviously in agreement with Spain, they hold some responsibility, in a sense, protecting the borders or helping Spain, helping the EU to protect their borders.
3: We should be really careful about not amplifying some of the discursive narratives around people smugglers, conspiracy theories, mm-hmm. and social media campaigns, because what we have seen is that these discourses are very, very helpful to actually take away the attention to the very unequal socioeconomic relations between Europe and Africa, but also within Africa itself. That is the impetus that leads to people wanting to migrate forever. This is a human nature, but also in the last 2-3 decades, we've seen a unique experience in that the Moroccan emigration has come back. It used to be in the 1980s and 1990s, it was known as the Haraga. The Moroccans would go to Europe. That stopped, that decreased until 2026, 2027. That's when it increased again. And this is just science. You know, these are factual. This is not opinion. This is based on factual research by myself, by Hein de Haas, by other sociologists. And this has to be explained in something different than just like instrumentalization of borders for geopolitical reasons. There has to be a holistic approach and not this kind of approach where you can think you can externalize the violent, actually. We should also say violent. I'm sad that nobody mentioned, you know, the lives that have been lost, like almost 100 people drowned mm-hmm. and died. We should have started with that, right? And every year, thousands of people are at the bottom of the Mediterranean and Atlantic. This is a huge, huge stain on our civilized history. But the externalization of the European borders to Africa is in part precisely because it's violent. It can be done in a way that actually breaks international law and breaks European law. And this is my final point also to your other guest about this is not left or right. This is the type of liberal

0: talk that tries to avoid taking a political stance. Of course, it's right-wing to talk about protecting borders when it's one-sided. Nobody is asked for a visa or a paperwork. Michelle or Ruth or I or you, we can go to Morocco any moment if we want. We don't need a visa. We can go. We can buy property. Marrakesh is full of Spanish and French people. There is something really deeply wrong with this inequality, where you have border policies and ideas about it's not left or right, only accounting for one side of the equation and never for the other side. And this should be also remembered. People will keep going to Europe. It doesn't matter. Why? Because they will find work. Why did Spain legalize? Why was this one of the conditions last week that came together into a perfect storm? It's because people felt also empowered to go to Spain, because everybody heard about Spain having regulated the migrants, more than 150,000. Why? Not because they are so good at heart. Spain is a European country like any other country. They're very pragmatic. It's because they need these people. They need these people to work.
1: You put forward several good points there. But back in 2015, remember Germany opened the borders, welcomed, I would say, a million, right, or more than a million refugees from mostly Africa. But what happened then to today? Let's say there is basically a consensus, you know, I think, as Miguela said, you know, right or left, it doesn't matter. Now, somehow, protecting
0: it's
1: borders
0: not.
1: Is becoming the slogan.
0: There's no
1: the consensus.
0: You are repeating. I mean, I'm sorry. I really respect you. But I think my other guests will agree on this. There is no consensus. This is right-wing rhetoric.
1: Mm-hmm.
0: If you look at the overall broader societies in Europe, actually, it is mainly boring mainstream integration into the workforce. And also, please, please remember why the people came. We cannot, on the one hand, agree with waging wars in Syria, in Afghanistan, in Iraq, be okay with that, agree with that, mm-hmm. leading to the conditions that lead to migration, climate change, migration, war formation. And on the other hand, once they come, we say, oh, and then we only focus on one or two exceptional stories mm-hmm. of a criminal, refugee, or
1: right.
0: some other incidents. We cannot do that, really. We are beyond that. We should be above that.
1: Yeah, I think you're right. Miguela, you want to respond, Miguela?
2: Well, since our guests like numbers, we have in Italy 10% of the population is migrant, and 50%, 50 of crimes are committed by that 10%. So clearly there is a selection bias that creates a higher crime rate due to migration. If we had zero migrants, so 10% less migrant.
0: Are they social economic migrants? Are they social economic category?
2: What do you mean social economic?
0: Which category are they? Because your facts have been disproved by a sociologist in Italy itself. 50%.
2: What do you mean by social economic?
0: Class. It's class. It's not their ethnicity. They are not DNA of violence. You can't say that.
1: Miguel, let me here's the question. If you look at the records, over the past 2 years, the irregular migration into European Union actually coming down by 55%, I think?
2: No, because there's a trick to that data.
1: Uh-huh.
2: Migration, I take Italy, has gone down by 50-60% over the last 2 years. So there has been an improvement. But this improvement has been compared to a record year in 2023, where mm-hmm. we had the same government. So the Italian government, which represents a lot of the EU migration, because Italy is one of the three main routes, is recording improvement over its own disastrous policy of 3 years ago. So it's almost like you create an earthquake and then you rebuild it and you say, oh, the economy is picking up because we are rebuilding houses.
1: Mm-hmm.
2: But the comparison cannot be within the same government. So I cannot destroy something and then recreate and say, oh, I've improved.
1: Mm-hmm.
2: If we look at the statistics of the whole Meloni government since her joining the cabinet, we had a record average per year number of migrants that has peaked in her first year and then going down. So it's a bit of a tricky thing. It is true the migrants have gone down, but gone down respect to, you know, the previous base that was very high, created by the same people.
1: Okay.
2: So, you know, as a politician, we do play with these numbers, and it's tricky to do that.
1: I got it. But Miguel, you know, if you look at the response from Italian Prime Minister Meloni, you know, she talked about, you know, temporarily reinstated Schengen border checks with Spain. But probably she should have known that, you know, migrants moving to Ceuta, they will not be able to access Italy, you know, without being checked in terms of their passports and other documents.
2: Whatever Sanchez does, because he's perceived to be left-wing, she would criticize him. So beyond facts, this is, we need to accept it as a nature of politicians. If Meloni is kind of right-wing and Sanchez is a bit left-wing, then whatever he does, Meloni will always criticize him, even if Meloni has taken double the number of illegal migrants than Sanchez himself. So we are in a paradoxical situation, a so-called right-wing government that should be anti-migrant has taken more migrants than a left-wing government.
1: Okay.
2: But so politics dominate data, and I'm glad we have this conversation that allows your audience to get maybe curious and go and find out the numbers for themselves.
1: So right, it's politics. Ruth,
2: it's politics.
1: What about the response from France and Germany? And of course, you know, earlier this week, the EU Interior Minister and the European Commission, you know, offered their full solidarity to Spain. But it came 5 days after the episode. You know, there's a report from the Financial Times saying that the show of EU support to Madrid was well overdue and not entirely convincing. The wounds from this episode are likely to fester. So, if so, do you agree? And if so, how will these wounds continue to fester inside the EU?
0: Well, the first thing I wanted to comment in the previous interventions is that I'm mostly agree with the just Miriam said on migration flows. You cannot put a wall and stop by the migration flows, and that is impossible. And I'm sorry, but I think this is what happening in the specific episode of Ceuta in the 30th of July. It's not a question of migration management. It's not a question of inequality. Of course, there's a multifactorial, and no one will go through calls through the social networks or to other actors giving the impulse to cross the border if you do have a good life in your country. You are not going to risk your life, because Miriam was totally agree. We should mention here, and it would be the first thing to mention, is that it's more than 140 people died crossing the border, which is 200 meters from Morocco to Ceuta. So this is something that we have to put the attention on. So I would say that this is a humanitarian crisis, and it's a multifactorial analysis should be done to starting with the how the migration policy had been designed, how the different actors are instrumentalizing these vulnerabilities towards the other actors, and also the lack of reaction of being together by the European Union, which of course have different positions towards migration. And we have to say here something in relation with the European Union. Now we have a wave of right-wing and extreme right-wing positions in most of the governments of the European Union, and they are argument having an argument on this amount of people that have been crossing from Africa, and they're going to invite us. So this discourse is very dangerous, because we are open societies. The integration in general had been very good. Once they have the right, the people have the right to work legally without fear of being deported. This is something we have to also put on the table. And the governments should rely on the rule of law,

0: human rights and democracy, and that's that the extreme right is it's taking over the center right, mainly that they are buying their political agenda to blame the migrants of taking out their jobs or
1: Okay.
0: doing other stuff, as and also
1: Right.
0: the criminalization of migration.
1: Miriam, you know, if you look at the incident, you know, the Syria crisis has become also part of a broader political debate across Atlantic. The U.S. Department of Homeland Security posted on social media, quote, "If Spain had their own President Trump, this wouldn't be an issue. Citizens of Spain should take that into consideration," end quote. Why has Europe's migration crisis become part of America's domestic political discourse here?
2: Why is this relevant? I think it's relevant because there's an anxiety, and there is an anxiety in two ways. Ceuta has shown the valuable entrepreneurial impact of anything to do with migration. You can make careers, films, political campaigns, elections. It is very valuable. So the whole world is watching to see how actually this works out. And you've seen the way pictures are being shown in newspapers of people in the sea as if they're kind of coming and invading, the kind of quotes that have been put on front pages, the kind of fear-mongering, the setting people apart from each other. I think this is very valuable for many, many different populist politicians in the world. And so from Elon Musk to people from the UK reform, they all want to have a say in this. At the end of the day, it's ordinary people that are being used as disposable. They're disposable, whether they are disposable to just drown, whether they are disposable as subjects, it doesn't matter. The same people who are crying the loudest about this invasion were themselves migrants. When my parents came to Holland in the 60s, 50s and 60s, there were Italian migrants, Spanish migrants, Greek migrants. The fact that the European Union has established post-war as a capitalist entity that benefited actually from the big geopolitical transitions in the world is the only reason why many of them didn't continue to come. So every generation will have its migrants. Today it will be Moroccans, next time, yesterday it was Polish, before that it was Moroccans again. In the future, it might be Europeans who are going to be climate change migrants because they can't deal with the wildfires and heat. So we need to remain also a particular humanity beyond the kind of hiding behind statistics and yeah, but this is law. So this is why my final argument about law, because this comes back all the time. What is law? There is one law for them and there is one law for us. Mm-hmm. How are we supposed to take that at face value when they say there is a law for something we call migrant, and then there is a law for something we call refugee, there is a law for something we call political refugee, and there is a law for something we call economic refugee? This is all man-made. We need to have an intervention in how we shaped it. And at the end of the day, the UK and largely European countries, they only take 0.01% of world refugees. Most of the refugees and economic migrants, they are in the global south. They are in Afghanistan, they are in Iran, they are in Lebanon, they are in Jordan. Those are the countries that take, I mean, almost 50% of their population now are refugees. And when I hear the Europeans crying and complaining, I sometimes really think we are living in a parallel universe.
1: Thank you, Miriam. Thank you, Ruth. Thank you, Miguel, for speaking to us.
3: Each day, there are millions of stories. Each one can open new perspectives, new possibilities. Wherever you look, we are there. To see, discover, explore. We put the pieces together to find what really matters to you. All around the world, all around the clock. Our reporters are at home across the globe. 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

Welcome to Global Business on CGTN. I'm Sean Caleb in Washington, D.C., and coming up in our program, U.S. President Donald Trump orders a new 15% tariff on key materials used to make solar panels and microchips. Plus, the U.S. labor market cooled sharply in July, losing 23,000 jobs, and that is far worse than expected. And parts of Europe continue to battle wildfires in extreme heat, with the weather-related death toll

0: Welcome, everyone. We're going to begin in China, where investors are digesting the latest trade data. China's foreign trade jumped more than 19% in July from a year earlier, reaching nearly $690 billion U.S. dollars, this information, according to China's General Administration of Customs. High-tech products helped drive that growth, including industrial robots and 3D printers. Exports remained strong, though. Growth eased somewhat from June's surge. And while domestic demand remains relatively soft, overseas demand continues to provide a boost to China's manufacturing sector.
1: In July, China's foreign trade maintained the strong growth momentum seen in the first half of the year. The growth rate accelerated by 2.3 percentage points compared with the first 6 months, while the total value of imports and exports exceeded 4 trillion yuan for the fifth consecutive month. Private enterprises further consolidated their role as the main driver of foreign trade. Foreign invested enterprises led growth in imports and exports, while state-owned enterprises also posted gains. Together, they have created a dynamic picture of all types of businesses advancing side by side and contributing to the overall growth of China's foreign trade.
0: Now, shares in U.S. solar manufacturers jumped Friday, a day after President Trump ordered new tariffs aimed at countering China's dominance of that industry. Trump imposed a 15% tariff on polysilicon, along with minimum import prices on related components. The measures take effect in December. Polysilicon is a critical material used to make solar panels as well as semiconductors. The White House says this move will strengthen U.S. manufacturing and also cut reliance on foreign supply chains. China currently dominates the global solar manufacturing industry. Moving on, more signs of the labor market cooling in the United States. Friday's non-farm payroll shows the U.S. economy lost 23,000 jobs. Moderate growth was expected. At the same time, unemployment ticked low. Karina Mitchell has been digging into the numbers for us. Karina, good to see you. What more can you tell us about this data and what it really means for a potential interest rate hike next month?
2: Yeah, sure. So it was a really dismal number that we got. So 23,000 jobs shed from non-farm payrolls in July. Compare that to the estimate from Dow Jones, which was looking for growth of about 80,000. When you also factor in the fact that there were net revisions lower for the previous 2 months by about 130,000 jobs, overall what we're seeing is a much softer U.S. labor market today than we saw at the start of the year. Let's dig down and look at some of the sector gains to find out where the hits and misses were. So health care has been a leader all year long, and it was again up by 22,000 jobs. But even that number was much more modest in growth than compared to the previous month. Construction was up to 20,000 jobs added, and manufacturing added 5,000 jobs. The White House will like those numbers.

and in fact just announced a massive investment that they're going to make into the mining sector as well. But on the flip side, we saw leisure and hospitality shed 40,000 jobs in July at the peak of summer. Retail was down by 19,000 jobs. Some of that may be tied to seasonal employment, tied to the World Cup. Some of those people released from those positions after the World Cup finished. Let's take a look at wages. The rise was very modest, up by only 0.1% month over month. The estimate they were looking for was a rise of 0.3%. Now, year over year, that number comes in at

0: But that's also off from the June number, which saw a rise of 3.5%. So employees also making less wages or less wage growth, if you will. Unemployment ticked lower, down from 4.2 to 4.1%. That is because labor participation dropped to the lowest level in about 5 years. So all of this data, what does the Federal Reserve do with this when it comes to rates for their September meeting? Before this jobs report, traders were betting there was a 55% chance that we would see a rate hike in September of 0.25%. Now traders are betting that the central bank holds steady at that 3.5 to 3.75% range. So, Sean.
1: Interesting. And Karina, it also been a very volatile week overall on Wall Street, big swings in the markets. So how are investors reacting to this report? And how did the global markets wrap up this week as well?
0: Sure, Sean. Well, traders and investors love this jobs report because what it really shows is that inflation isn't so much tied to the labor force and wages, so less a demand issue, more of a supply issue. This is actually good for businesses and for investment on the whole. So Wall Street actually really like this number. Now, we do have to look ahead to the CPI number, the inflation number next week, make sure that stays range bound and there are no big surprises. But it really was a good day for the U.S. benchmarks overall and a good week on the whole. So the Dow finishing the day up by 0.3%. The Nasdaq, the big winner, up by 1.3%, up 5% for the week, helped along by a rebound in semiconductor shares. And of course, Microsoft jumping to that historic high, up by 17% in one day on a huge earnings beat. And the S&P up by 0.6%. Hitting another record close. Over to Europe, it's been a muted session all week long. On the day, the FTSE up by 0.3%. The DAX, the big winner there, up by 0.7%. And Asia finishing out the week on a mixed note. The Nikkei was off by 0.1%. The Kospi off by 0.6%. Shenzhen Composite, a good week, a good day, good session day, up by almost 1.5%. And then back here on Wall Street, really quickly, all eyes will be on that CPI data again, making sure that there are no big surprises there, Sean.
1: Okay, Karina, thank you so much. Have a good weekend, my friend. We appreciate it. Meanwhile, U.S. President Donald Trump has renewed his push to remove Federal Reserve Governor Lisa Cook. The White House reportedly wrote to Cook this week saying it was, again, considering trying to fire her. This move comes after the U.S. Supreme Court blocked her initial removal attempt while the administration case moves through the lower courts. Now, Trump first sought to remove Cook last August over allegations of mortgage fraud, which she is denying. The legal battle has raised broader concerns over the independence of the Federal Reserve. Okay, coming up on our program, extreme weather continues to hammer parts of Europe, plus in our AI in Focus segment, learn more about token maxing and why companies are having second thoughts about this.

360-degree profiles of industry movers and shakers, tech mavericks, and policymakers. We drill down on their success. We ask how they set strategy and how they navigate in an increasingly competitive market. Real talk, real business. Join the conversation. BizTalk, only on CGTN.

0: Welcome back, everyone. Extreme weather continues to grip much of Europe with more, on the way. France, Spain, and Italy are bracing for another week of scorching heat as dome settles over the region. Millions could see highs nudging toward 40 degrees Celsius. Wildfires are raging in Greece and Serbia, forcing residents from their homes. And the toll is mounting. More than 25,000 people across Europe have died from extreme weather this year, with Germany recording the most fatalities. Extreme weather also puts pressure on food production. For example, in the United Kingdom, drought and extreme heat are affecting crops. Add to that, geopolitical factors hurting global supply chains. For the latest on that, we turn to Jen Copestake.
1: There's little left for John Franklin's sheep to eat in these fields. Months of unusually dry weather have killed the grass they would normally graze on, forcing him to use feed saved for winter.
2: Any time you get temperatures over 30 degrees in this temperate climate, our crops really fade away and basically die rather than ripen, and the same with the grass.
1: John farms 200 acres and runs a farm shop and cafe selling local produce. He says increasingly unpredictable weather is making farming much more difficult.
2: We get more of these extremes of climate. They seem to come more regularly.
3: Researchers estimate that this year's drought and extreme heat could cut Britain's crop harvest by around 2.5 million tons. That would cost farmers an estimated $520 million. Analysts say that this could be the worst year for cereal harvest since records began in 1984. Now, Britain produces around 58% of the food that it consumes, importing the remaining 42%.
1: As extreme weather puts increasing pressure on harvests both here and overseas, strengthening food security is becoming an increasingly urgent challenge. And climate isn't the only risk. Global conflict has already exposed the vulnerability of international supply chains.
4: We're currently relying on other countries bringing in produce for us, but we're seeing through geopolitical and climate impacts increased costs of energy, fuel, fertilizer. Other countries focusing about feeding their own people, not exporting. And particularly as we're seeing across Europe, those wildfires and lack of rainfall, we need to have a more strategic look at the risk we have and how do we build resilience into the future.
1: For Martin, repeated poor harvests are also raising questions about whether farming remains economically viable. This year, he says, his farm has lost a third of its income, with lower yields and some crops failing to meet market specifications.
4: I'll be better off not doing anything, which means less food next year. But this is on the back of 5 years in a row now. We've either been too wet, too cold, too dry.
1: The challenge for Britain is how to protect its food supply from two increasingly interconnected risks, a changing climate at home and a more volatile world beyond its borders. Jen Copestake, CGTN, Cambridgeshire.
0: Time now for AI in Focus. High use of AI tools has fueled a workplace trend that is called token maxing. Now companies are demanding more value for their money. Tokens are AI's building blocks, and each one roughly three quarters of a word. Now, earlier this year, usage became a proxy for productivity, and firms were pushing employees to use more. But tokens cost money, and many Silicon Valley companies have blown through their budgets. Microsoft is telling its employees token maxing is not what we are optimizing for. And Uber's CTO says the company is coming to the end of the so-called token maxing era. Well, for more insight into this trend and how AI is reshaping the workplace, I spoke with Amy Edmondson. She's a professor of leadership and management at Harvard Business School.
5: Employees are feeling anxious. Recent college grads are feeling anxious. There's a lot of talk about the reduction in entry-level jobs that is rampant. Meanwhile, the dialogue or the discussion of AI has been very, are you pro, are you con? Is it good, is it bad? The token maxing phenomenon you mentioned is really companies the odd result of companies telling their employees, we want you to use it, we want you to use it, use more of it, use more of it, we will reward you for using it, rather than saying, how should you use it? What is it good for? What is it not good for? What are the downsides? What are the risks? And having a sort of more thoughtful conversation about how to implement AI, for what to implement it, and staying away from the simplistic idea of simply rewarding people for using it. Now, we're backtracking on the token maxing and saying we need to show results. We need to be able to show that there is value creation from the use of AI. And this, I think, puts us back at the drawing board to say, how do we solve problems? How do we add value? How do we solve the kinds of problems that AI can help us solve?
0: Yeah, indeed, AI is going to be very logical. And curiosity is really a unique human characteristic. And you also make the argument that these entry-level jobs can be altered somewhat, so employees can learn and develop while doing real work. So how can that benefit AI as AI is being introduced?
5: Well, you know, I think you pointed out something very important, which is if we don't have people in entry-level jobs, where do the mid-level jobs people come from? Where do we get our mid-level managers? Where do we get the wisdom, the experience, the expertise to play these valuable, more mature roles later on? Entry-level jobs are not just for getting work done. They are for developing people into the thoughtful and more expert people who can see the bigger picture and team up and work well with other people. Curiosity, you said that, absolutely crucial. If we don't have that on-ramp, not only do we sort of break the talent pipeline, but we also break an aspect of society. People need jobs, people need to have meaningful work, and they need to learn and grow.
0: Yeah, I know one size isn't going to fit all, but how do you think companies should gauge or grade AI success?
5: Well, I think these are very early days in terms of companies' ability to grade AI success, because it is hard to measure the value created and the differentiation of, you know, how it would have looked with or without AI. So we have to get a lot more thoughtful about what should we be measuring, what's the proper time scale on which to measure it, and the answer will be this very much depends on the nature of the work. The answer to value creation will be different in drug discovery versus in, you know, customer service. So we really have to get far more nuanced and fine-grained about where the learning is and what the result of that learning is.
0: I want to get back to token maxing for a second, because I think people who may have been following this may be wondering, how did it go from a badge of AI productivity to a cautionary tale about rising cost and limited returns? Because that has been the knock, especially on Wall Street, against AI, that right now it just is not turning a profit.
5: It goes back to simplistic thinking, right? Thinking that more is better, thinking that the way to implement it is just to simply demand employees use it and then reward them for using it. I mean, that just doesn't make any sense. And so if you set up a sort of nonsensical incentive plan, people will do a nonsensical thing. So companies, leaders of companies are waking up to, oh, that wasn't the right approach. That probably wasn't the smartest thing we ever did.
0: Indeed. Do you think it's because now that the bill is arriving, people are looking at token maxing saying, this wasn't a great strategy. So how do we move forward and gauge the real economics of generative AI?
5: Well, it actually costs money, right? It isn't free. I think many people and many companies have been treating AI as if it's free, but it is. It

0: costs money, it costs energy. And so we look as the way we have always looked in business for, for decades, we look at what's the cost and what's the outcome. And then we have to be thoughtful about what's the right time frame in which to measure that outcome.
1: Amy Edmondson with insight into AI in the workplace. Okay, our keeping score segment coming your way next. Forget the pitch. This World Cup is being played on big screens. France is welcoming the world's best gamers to battle for esports supremacy.

360-degree profiles of industry movers and shakers, tech mavericks, and policymakers. We drill down on their success. We ask how they set strategy and how they navigate in an increasingly competitive market. Real talk, real business. Join the conversation. BizTalk, only on CGTN.

0: Welcome back, everyone. Time for Keeping Score. Well, the competition is fierce, the audiences are huge, and the stakes are simply getting bigger. Esports has grown into a multi-billion dollar global business with China at the heart of its rapid rise. Sarah Coates takes us inside the Esports World Cup in Paris.
1: Well, this really gives you a sense of just how big esports has become. More than 2,000 players from around 100 countries are competing right here in Paris with more than $75 million in prize money up for grabs. But the business behind esports goes far beyond what players can win here. Now, China is the world's largest esports market, and last year the industry there generated just over $4 billion alone, up more than 6% in a year. And perhaps the most striking figure is the size of the audience. China now has more than 495 million esports users, so competitive gaming is not just a form of entertainment, it's an enormous consumer market. And that's why investors, sponsors, and even cities are paying much closer attention. Esports generates money through advertising, sponsorship, live streaming, ticket sales, gaming hardware, and also merchandise, while it's driving tourism too. The King Pro League final in Beijing last year drew more than 62,000 spectators, with more than 85% of ticket holders reportedly traveling from outside the city, which then feeds into spending on hotels, restaurants, and transport.

0: Globally, the esports market was valued at around $2.6 billion last year, with some forecasts suggesting it could reach $12 billion by 2033. So what we're seeing here in Paris is part of a much bigger shift. The organisers are not simply selling gaming, they're selling live entertainment, sponsorship, tourism, and access to a young, highly engaged global audience. And for China, the next major challenge is turning that enormous domestic market into an even bigger international business. Sarah Coates, CGTN, Paris.
1: And finally, Formula One is racing back to Madrid, and businesses are hoping the money soon follows. After a long absence, the Spanish capital is preparing for the sport's big return. But not everyone is cheering, with concerns over noise, traffic, and disruption to local communities. Ken Brown has that story from Madrid.
2: A slick promo featuring Spanish Formula One legend Carlos Sainz and an immersive virtual lap around the brand new track has F1 fans revved up for the big show in Madrid this summer. Supporters are talking up the optics and the economics. The Madrid Chamber of Commerce arguing that it will bring over $500,000 and more than 120,000 visitors a year to the city.
3: Well, we're here at the start and finish line of the 5.4-kilometer track, where we'll see F1 cars speed around at over 300 kilometers per hour. The idea was to take the track to the streets of Madrid in the style of Miami and Las Vegas, but not everyone is on board.
4: No son un circuito, nuestros barrios.
2: Outside the launch, there's a small group of neighbors determined to make themselves heard.
5: We are not against F1, we are against the F1 circuit in this area, in our neighborhood, because it is built just 20, 30 meters away from our homes. It's going to cause more than 95 decibels of noise. It's creating a lot of chaos here in this area where we live and where we work also. And 700 trees have been cut.
2: The event is being held at Madrid's IFEMA Convention Center, and organizers insist they are engaging with neighborhood groups.
6: I don't need to convince them, because IFEMA has done that work with them now to engage with the community and explain the benefits of hosting a Grand Prix. Formula One is an economic driver. We actually find there's very little resistance now. It's much more in the vein of excitement.
2: Madrid is tapping into the global mega event economy, welcoming box office draws like F1 and the Vegas-style residency model. Rather than one Bad Bunny or Shakira concert, there are now 10 or 12 straight performances, generating hundreds of millions of dollars. A growing trend that only looks set to accelerate. Ken Brown, CGTN, Madrid.
1: And that's our program. Thanks so much for watching. From all of us here in Washington, I'm Sean Kidd.

0: How does China keep 1.4 billion people cool? As extreme heat continues to test cities across the northern hemisphere, rising temperatures are putting energy systems under growing pressure. In China, the challenge has become even more significant as electricity demand continues to grow, with peak power loads reaching new highs amid increasing needs from households, businesses, and industries. So, how does a country with such a massive population ensure energy security as millions of people turn on their cooling systems. How do cities adapt and innovate to make extreme heat more manageable for residents and visitors alike? And as heat waves become a shared global challenge, what lessons, if any, can China's experience offer to the rest of the world? Welcome to this edition of The Point with me, Liu Xin, an opinion show coming to you from Beijing. To unpack these questions, I was joined from Shanghai by David Fishman, principal at the Lantau Group and Asia Pacific Energy Economics and Analytics Consultancy and Advisory Firm, from Xiamen in southern China by Professor Lingbo Chiang, Dean of the China Institute for Studies in Energy Policy at Xiamen University, and here in Beijing, Professor Zhang Haoran, Vice Dean of the School of Urban Planning and Design at Peking University. As a lot of people, especially in Europe, have been debating whether or not they use air conditioning, it seems that in China, that's just a plain normal thing to do. And China's record high of power load hit 1.5 billion kilowatts. That's on July the 10th. Professor Lin, help us put that into perspective. What exactly does that mean? How big is that in terms of power load?
1: Well, it's obviously big. It's bigger than many countries combined together. As we mentioned earlier, China has the largest power electricity system. So right now, 3 kilowatt hours generated in globally, one is in China. In about 10 years' time, it's quite possible that 2 kilowatt hours, one will be in China. And that's how big the electricity system in China is. But if you just look at the numbers, it's record high. It's going to be another record high next year for sure. Okay, there's no other way. If you look at compared to last year, it's really, it did not increase that much. Last year is, I think, 15.8. This year is 15.18. So it's increased, obviously, but not that much, actually. And this really reflects the increase in utilization of the air conditioners. That's the topic we're talking about today. But not necessarily. Also behind that, you got an electric vehicle, you got a deep industrialization, which the electricity demand will continue to grow. In fact, last 6 years, it's lobbied about more than 6% annual growth. And this year, they are forecasting about between 5.5% to 6%. It's more likely to 6%, to more than 6%. So given altogether that the incremental is there, and this reflected, again, increasing living standard. Another one is a deep industrialization. And if you want to say that extreme weather, that's also there, because every year it's getting hotter. So put all these factors together, that I think it will continue to set record. Next year we can discuss

0: again, at this point, you're going to give you another number, which is a record high. That's for sure, 100% sure, okay? So the number here is really not scaring us, okay? What is important is, and by the way, that air conditioning is at about roughly 40 to 50% of the electricity consumption of residential.
1: Basically, the huge increase in electricity usage is because of industrialization, about EVs and also about air conditioning. And China produce a lot of electricity as well. You were talking about one third of the global total. Professor Zhang, the natural question a lot of people would ask is, why is China able, first of all, to produce so much electricity? And secondly, the consumption of electricity is so huge. Let's focus on the production first. How is China able to generate so much electricity? Where does that all come from?
2: Yes, China is kind of, currently China total installed power capacity is now over 4 billion kilowatt. That is more than 2.5 times of peak demand of today's new data, 1.5 billion kilowatts. And of course, about 40% of the energy from the solar and the wind. In a few decades, China just developed this kind of renewable energy industry very quickly. And 40% energy from those kind of renewable energy sources. Mm. Yeah, this is the current kind of state. Yeah.
1: So basically, you're saying China has the capacity of producing 4 billion kilowatts of electricity, but it's the usage comes to 1.5 billion. And out of that 4 billion, you were talking about 40% being green energy.
2: Yes, exactly. Yes.
1: Okay. David, let me come to you. You have been in China quite some time. What is your observation? We're talking about it as if, you know, you just go home and switch everything on, but it's actually quite amazing, right, for a country of such a huge scale and such a large population, when everybody switches on their air conditioning, everything in full throttle, there is no power shortages, at least not on a large scale as we used to have a couple of years ago.
3: Yeah, that's right. It's truly a marvelous giant machine that works because all of the small pieces of the machine are also working, right? If you look at China just as a single large country with a single large power grid, it's almost too large to even really comprehend. When you break it down into 1,000 individual cities, dozens of provinces, dozens of local level grids turning into provincial grids, turning into regional grids, and then it doesn't, you know, it's still incredible, but then at least it's a little bit more understandable, right? Every province in China is the size of a European country. And we have 30 of them, more than 30 of them, all stuck together. So 30, you know, medium to large sized European countries, all with their own individual grid systems, connecting to each other, trading power to each other, serving their local needs. And then you build up your entire system from small pieces to larger pieces and larger pieces. And all the way along the way, the people at state grid or the provincial grid companies and the power exchanges and the generators and the retailers, everybody that's involved in making this whole system work is constantly asking questions and receiving information. What do I think is going to be the power load in the next 15 minutes? Okay, let's get some more electricity prepared for that. What do I think is going to happen tomorrow? Is there going to be a storm? Is there going to be a heat wave? What if hydropower doesn't perform that well this month? Every single individual question is being answered with a plan, and a generator and a retailer and a power company is responding to make sure the system uses all those little pieces of information and slowly builds up into one big functional system. It's really quite remarkable.
1: Let me stay with David a little bit more. Of course, Shanghai is one of the most important cities, so everything would be done to make sure that no power blackout will happen in Shanghai under whatsoever circumstances, unless it is extreme circumstances. But what about the other areas, more underdeveloped regions in China? Do you also

0: Notice a relatively guaranteed, stable flow of electricity in, you know, high seasons such as summer.
1: Yeah, so during your max stress periods on the grid, right? We're talking about the middle of summer, typically. That's the peak moment. Under normal weather conditions, under normal seasonal conditions, we should not expect any real stress on the Chinese grid. There is generally more than adequate reserves on the generation and capacity side relative to the load, even the peak load on the hottest summer day. Where sometimes you might run into a little bit of stress is during extreme weather events. So if you have extreme heat combined with a drought that affects hydropower, then maybe the Southwest grid, where there's a lot of hydropower, starts to get under a little bit of stress. Or a few years ago, we had extreme heat combined with some stress in the coal market, which made it difficult for coal supplies to be delivered to coal-fired power plants. So anywhere that was relying a lot on coal could get under some stress. So we see under normal circumstances, when the grid is functioning normal, even an extreme heat event like today in Shanghai is really not a problem. You need several things to be happening to stress all at once. And even then, people like you and me, we might not even notice it because we are residential power consumers and the national policy is always to preserve electricity access to residential power customers first. If there's any load shedding that happens, it will be for the industrial sector and it will start on a voluntary basis somewhere in the industrial sector, never for us in the residential side.
0: Professor Lin, let me come back to you. So help us understand how China is able to generate so much electricity. For instance, how much does that come from coal? How much does that, just now Professor Zhang talked about 40% come from green energy, but help us understand a little bit better what is China's energy policy, and when it comes to extreme usage in summer, how does the system work?
2: What about the, I think the coal is still the main source of the electricity in China. Wind and solar probably 23%. The other are nuclear and hydro are quite stable. So the dynamic right now is renewables, and the reach 40% is quite remarkable. But rest of it basically is coal-fired power plant, some natural gas power plant. So the steel main is a coal basis at this moment. But I try to answer the why we're not worried about the air conditioning is that the residential sector consumption in China is pretty small. About 14 to 15%, about 15% this morning. Sometimes go to 16, sometimes go come back to 15%. So that if they say that if all our consumption is actually focused on industrial sector, and if something happens, all we have to do is close one big factory, everybody has electricity. It's because the residential sector is so small. And that's quite different from the United States. The residential sector is more than 40%. So if there's no electricity, there's no electricity. You cannot close anything to compensate for that. But in China, I never expect a problem or a huge problem. There may be some temporary problem, short period problem. But I never expect a huge shortage for the residential sector. In other words, for aircon, okay? So everybody is quite safe for the summertime, yeah.
0: What about the layout of China's electricity grid or production electricity plants? Just now, David was talking about, you know, thousands of cities and, you know, regional grid and then all connected into the national grid. People have been talking about this high-speed rail for power, which is the ultra-high voltage power grid, which seems to play an extremely important role. Professor Zhang, what can you tell us about that, and how important is that technology in terms of distribution of electricity and guaranteeing that electricity is ample where they're used the most?
3: Yes, actually, according to China electricity network, the technology is very advanced. Before that, maybe we can talk about the forecasting technology, because why during the current event, why the grid is also very stable? It's based on the very advanced accurate forecasting technology. Grid operators work with weather services to predict how the days ahead, how hot it will be, and how much power each city will need. And then we talk about the network, the grid network. The dispatching, well, China also has a very powerful dispatching capacity. Every unit, like a second, or the control center balances different power sources, like coal, hydro, wind, solar, and storage. And also, we have the national power market. China now trades electricity across the province on the large scale for power flow from where it's cheap and abundant, like the West China, to where it's needed most, like in East China. And finally, I want to talk about the demand side. The big factories and the shift the product away from the peak hours. There is a new tool, like we call it, virtual power plants, can generally adjust thousands of chillers and air conditioners at once. In total, we have those kind of technologies and to make our power supply stable.
0: Yeah, it seems to, again, as David just said, the thousands of small machines in this big one machine. David, let me come back to you again. Help us understand this ultra-high voltage transmission system. How important is that in terms of guaranteeing our electricity use freedom, if I can put it this way?
1: Yeah, sure. So for a province like Shanghai or even other coastal provinces like Jiangsu, Zhejiang, we are limited by a few things. We're limited by land, of course, right? Land is definitely more scarce, so that means it's more difficult to find places to build power plants. And also, generally, if you want to have, for example, green electricity, our green resources might not be so good. For a variety of reasons, it makes sense for certain regions, especially coastal regions, to want to be able to bring in electricity from far away, long distances. Now, the challenge with bringing electricity long distances is that you have line losses. You lose electricity when you try to transmit it long distances. One way to prevent that is to crank up the voltage, right? For very high voltage transmission, you can send it very, very long distances without losing a lot of electricity. And that has been China's approach to getting power from the north, the southwest, the northwest, to the load centers in the east and in the south. And China has had to be really pioneering in a lot of the technologies being used here. Yeah, because China's got a very unique application for it. There are not so many countries that have China's very unique economic and geographic distribution, where you've got your best resources on one side of the country and all your load on the other side of the country. And also your country is very physically large, so you have to find a way to connect those dots. Mm-hmm. And so China has been forced successfully to innovate in certain ways when it comes to ultra-high voltage technology, to say we can connect a generation point in Western China that has a solar farm and a wind farm and a coal power plant and a storage facility, and we're going to have that line sending electricity from, we'll say, Xinjiang all the way to the East Coast constantly. And it will be as if that East Coast province has a generating resource right there, although it's not actually right there. It's 2,000 kilometers away. Mm. It's a remarkable solution to what is a true geographic challenge that is just caused by China's layout.
0: Mm. So, David, to help people understand why China is able to, first of all, produce so much electricity, secondly, distribute that electricity according to where the needs are and guaranteeing the stable supply of it, do you think we have pretty much given people all they need to know, or do you think there are other important contexts that people need to take in so that they can fully appreciate, you know, the whole picture and the reasons behind it?
1: Well, another thing that was mentioned here was, I think one of the other professors mentioned the national unified power grid, right? I started out by mentioning every single province is essentially settling and resolving its own power needs locally. And if they need extra, they buy some from other provinces or across grid regions, right? That's the basic way we can look at it. Mm-hmm. But when you have a very mature power system, we would like to be able to imagine that every point in the power system. If I'm in Shanghai or if I'm in Nanjing or if I'm in Hangzhou, I could look at a power generator anywhere else in the system, anywhere else in the country, and say, what would it cost to get electricity from there to here? And that the physical grid

0: and the market infrastructure both allow this to happen, if you want it to happen, that the market is actually receiving price signals from everywhere in the country and turning them into price signals for buyers everywhere in the country. China is in the process of building this national unified power market. When it is complete, it will be by far, undoubtedly, the largest unified national power market anywhere in the world. The largest ones in the world, maybe say Western Europe, for example, will be something like 1/5 or 1/6 of the size of what China will eventually build when it has finished connecting its national unified power market. Again, a tremendous engineering challenge physically, and then a commercial challenge from a market perspective. But it's fascinating and it's very important to watch.
1: Professor Lin, how is it possible? What makes it possible that China is able to build this, you know, such a complex system, and yet all in a kind of coordinated and functional operation? What makes that possible?
2: It's because of state-owned power grid. If we compare to the United States, every state has their policy, has their grip. And it's very difficult for them to get together. But China has only two power grid, and they both state-owned. So they can coordinate it, whatever, in the way that state government wants. And that's why we can build a unified power tariff, electricity market, and also grip. The Chinese grip is the largest, most effective in terms of all parameters, the best in the world. You cannot really compare with Chinese power grid. I don't care any country. It just simply cannot compare. Give me one minute to answer the ultra high voltage. Ultra high voltage actually is try to connect a part of the power from west to east, and also try to sometimes to provide actual electricity to certain states which needs electricity. But in fact, ultra high voltage is not the one to guarantee the what we have right now. It's only about roughly 6 to 7% of the China's electricity total. It's very small, coming through ultra-high voltage. In fact, it's the coal-fired power system. It's about 1,300 gigawatt of the coal-fired power system, which were distributed everywhere in China. Really, that is really make sure that China has electricity.
1: How does
2: which the state grid can give me?
1: Well, two questions. One, when people think about state grid or state-owned enterprise or huge companies, they think about monopoly, for instance, that probably put the users or other companies in a disadvantaged situation. How does China regulate that, first of all? Or why is that not a problem in China? And secondly, with this, all of these coal-fired power plants, what about pollution problem? Professor Lin, very quickly, and then we go to Professor Zhang on this.
2: Okay. To answer your first question, the grid is a natural monopoly. It's a natural monopoly. No matter what, it's a monopoly. Okay. It doesn't matter how you define it. The point is that how government, supervise it to determine the price. Monopoly, the power of monopoly to set the price. But the state grid and South China grid, they don't set the price. So therefore, we don't have problem of that monopoly, which is the impact of monopoly. So that's the first question. I'll leave the question to others.
1: Okay, thank you. Professor Zhang, in terms of pollution, how big is that a big problem?
3: Yeah, exactly. Pollution is a very big problem, and especially for example, like a rural area. Currently, caused by the pollution, the disease rate raised a lot, especially, for example, like 5 or 10 years ago, like Hebei rural areas, the people suffer air pollution a lot. But currently, with the kind of renewable energy increase, I think that the pollution problem is saved a lot. And also, I just go back to Professor Lin's answer. Maybe there is a very kind of natural match, for example, like about the heat event. So the heat over around the noon and the early afternoon, exactly when everyone turn on the air conditioner, actually when when the sun is the strongest. So the solar power and cooling demand raised together, it is a kind of natural match. In this case, during the noon and the early afternoon, maybe the electricity price drop down and the people like use more energy, green energy, because the price is cheaper, right?
1: Hmm.
3: Yes. In this case, you can imagine maybe the sun and the wind is not stable. In this case, we need some kind of partners for renewables, for example, like hydropower or energy storage. Actually like kind of the batteries, they can save energy and release it in the evening. In this case, we also has a gas plant play a kind of a flexible role and
1: Okay.
3: wrapping up and down to the fueling gas. Yes, this is a kind of complex system and to control the demand on the supply and control the price. Yes.
1: Okay, we keep talking about price. So before we go, we have to talk about the price. David, how cheap is the electricity here in China? I mean, it is very cheap for me. Even if I use a lot of air conditioning, it is still affordable. How would you compare the electricity price in China versus in other major cities and big countries, let's say? Very briefly, please.
0: Sure. Well, it's important to remember that we, as residential power customers, enjoy regulated, stable, low tariffs. And we are also cross-subsidized by other segments of the economy. So we never have to worry about our livelihoods being affected by an inability to pay for electricity during heating or cooling events, right?
1: Were you saying
0: but then let's
1: we,
0: take a look at commercial.
1: You mean Americans or?
0: We as in residential users in China.
1: Okay, okay.
0: Of which I am, of course.
1: Okay.
0: So residential users in China, we would never have to worry about saying, oh, I can't afford to pay to cool my home in the summer, right? That's a red line at the national level. But let's talk about commercial and industrial power, which is certainly more marketized, and it's not guaranteed to be at a certain rate, right? It's more exposed to market forces. Even then, China still has among the lowest power rates among the world, certainly in the developed or OECD countries, plus upper middle income countries. China has among the lowest electricity prices in the world. And that is a reflection of a bunch of good things that work towards that. Low fuel costs, of course.
1: Sure.
0: Coal is a relatively inexpensive fuel, and then we're replacing it with low-cost renewables. That's good. Cost of capital is lower. Target profit margins are lower. Electricity is viewed as something that is a fundamental input for industrial productivity and economic competitiveness and livelihoods, and not so much something that utility companies need to be really profitable about.
1: Well, we have to leave it there. Time ran out, but I hope we have given people a big picture of the electricity grid and the usage, especially in extreme heat such as the one we're experiencing now. Thank you so much to my guests, Professor Lin Bo-Chiang, Dean of China Institute for Studies in Energy Policy at Xiamen University, Professor Zhang Haoran, Vice Dean of the School of Urban Planning and Design at Peking University, and David Fishman, Principal at the Lantau Group and Consultancy and Advisory Company in energy economics and analytics. Thank you so much for your insights. That's it for this special edition of The Point with me, Liu Xin. As usual, you can follow me on Facebook, X, and YouTube using the handle Liu Xin in Beijing. On behalf of the whole team, thank you for watching. You've got The Point.
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5: Making sense of the overwhelming wave of information means cutting through the noise to shine a light on the heart of the story and making room for new perspectives. 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I'm Liu Xin, and this is The Point.

0: This week on America's Now, traditional crops in the Colombian Andes.
1: No deberíamos vivir aquí, literalmente, pero pues desde que hubo la colonización ya nos vinieron desplazando hasta acá arriba, ya nos quedamos acá.
0: The large variety of native potatoes.
2: Así de con colores y todo. 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
0: Fighting food insecurity. U.S. farmers struggling.
3: You know, since COVID, I mean, our prices for fertilizer, tractor parts, I mean, you name whatever we buy, everybody raised their prices, I mean, 15-20% a year.
0: Superfood produced in Peru.
4: Esos superfoods tienen la característica principal de que podrían generar, digamos, efectos positivos sobre la salud de las personas que lo consumen, ¿no? 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
0: Brazil's love for pets.
5: I decided to organize a walk. She meets other dogs, and it's interesting how they develop a relationship. And also, their tutors, they become friends.
0: Next.

0: Welcome to America's Now. I'm Elaine Reyes in Washington, D.C. On this edition, we'll talk mainly about food production in the Americas. We begin in the southern part of Colombia, where adverse scenarios linked to climate change are jeopardizing the system. Michelle Begue visited local communities in the Andes Mountains defending traditional high-altitude farming practices. This is her report.
1: Aquí están, vea. Aquí hay una de papa, vea. Aquí. Aquí esta es una, esta es otra, esta es otra, esta es otra.
2: Alfonso Chinguad keeps some of his most prized possessions in a hut outside his home.
1: Cada una presiente su color.
3: Y la otra es más durita.
2: It is called La Casa del Pensamiento, the House of Thought, a place where his community's ancestral knowledge is preserved. But before he shows us, Alfonso sifts and washes. Just like a gold miner, he patiently moves the sediment back and forth, knowing that once the earth is washed away, what remains may be gold. In these tubers, decades of knowledge are stored. Millions of years of evolutionary adaptation and centuries of human cultivation. Alfonso

0: spent years mapping and collecting local potato varieties. These are disease-free potato seedlings from his region. Here alone, there are more than 30 varieties.
1: Pues yo casi toda la vida, pues desde pequeño, ¿no? 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

0: pampitas son mucho antiguas, ¿no?
1: On the surface, these potatoes can subtly look and even taste different. But this is more than the beauty and diversity of native potatoes. Under the growing pressures of climate change, Alfonso's work has tremendous value. These potatoes hold important DNA markers that scientists could potentially identify with useful traits such as disease resistance or drought tolerance. Alfonso has identified more than 160 varieties of Andean potatoes, a collection that he has shared with the International Center for Tropical Agriculture, known by its Spanish acronym, CIAT.
0: Sí, hicimos haber recuperado unas 100 variedades siquiera, porque pues lo que yo tenía cuando recién teníamos como 48 variedades nomás. 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
1: 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He studies seeds known as neglected and underutilized species, or NUS, crops that are often overlooked but may hold critical value for the future of food.
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1: 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Their mission is to protect high-altitude forests and páramo wetlands by supporting the indigenous communities that live there.
3: Nos estamos en un paraíso, en un lugar maravilloso. 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
1: Cumbal sits nearly 3,000 meters above sea level. The indigenous communities here are largely farming communities. And many families, like Dayana Taimals, have lived here for generations. Her main income comes from selling milk from her cows. Dairy is an economic lifeline. But in this fragile, high-altitude landscape, conventional cattle grazing can compact soils, contribute to erosion, and put pressure on the páramo ecosystems that help regulate water.
4: No deberíamos vivir aquí, literalmente, pero pues desde que hubo la colonización ya nos vinieron desplazando hasta acá arriba, ya nos quedamos acá.
1: Dayana lives on the foothills of the volcano her community calls Mama Cumbal, which rises 4,764 meters above sea level. Today, she is trying to reduce her dependence on dairy and return to a more diverse form of agriculture, one rooted in the knowledge of her ancestors and in a closer relationship with the land.
4: Esa es la gran preocupación también que a mí me nació desde que tuve mi hija. 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
1: For Dayana, that return to her roots came through community work, education, and motherhood. Becoming a mother changed the way she saw the connection between land, food and health.

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1: En Cumbal, food security begins with a relationship of gratitude toward Mother Earth. Community gatherings often begin with an offering, a way of giving thanks before the work begins.
0: Y nuestra Madre Tierra siente y piensa y también nos agradece pues por lo ayer. 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
1: Today, SIAT and Fundación Impulso Verde are marking the end of 6 months of work. 22 families from the Cumbal Indigenous Reservation are being recognized for their role in conserving and recovering local seeds, including beans, corn, potatoes, and native grains. Participants like Alfonso, who is also a Cumbal native, contributed some of their own potato seeds to the effort. Tatiana Hernandez worked with the communities to identify local crops that had become underused or were no longer being grown and sold. The foods and seeds were collected, exchanged, documented, and studied.
2: Puebla, al rescatar toda esa soberanía, pues es fundamental. 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
1: The project also looked at the nutritional value of these foods, but the work went beyond science. The team helped create a book of 5 local recipes designed to keep these ingredients alive in the family kitchens for future generations.
2: Hicimos 6 talleres gastronómicos. 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
1: In Cumbal, communal life is often centered in the kitchen, where every meal is prepared with care. Much of what is cooked and served is grown locally, from vegetables and grains to meat. It all comes from what is known here as the chagra. More than a garden or a farm, the chagra is a way of life.
4: La chagra es todo lo que tiene que ver en una familia. 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
1: Mercedes Tapie and 5 other women from the Cumbal community formed an organization called Yapurán to share and celebrate that way of life. Through agrotourism, where visitors experience working farms, local food, and rural traditions, they invite people to discover the region's relationship with the land.
5: Hemos hecho la colección
1: Their work highlights the role of women in

0: conservation. In this community, women are often the keepers of seeds and agricultural knowledge. They teach ways of planting that do not depend on chemicals, and they pass down practices rooted in observation, balance, and care for the land.
1: También aprendimos pues que cada semilla ayuda a la otra. 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
0: Like many mothers, their mission is also to pass that knowledge on, helping recover traditional seeds while teaching younger generations why they matter.
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0: Perhaps the clearest sign of the community's commitment to the future is that its largest seed bank is located at the local school. Founded in 2024, the Yarpue Cumbe House of Seeds is part of a network of 12 small seed banks. In cool, dry rooms, seeds are stored alongside written records documenting where they come from, how they are planted, the temperatures and altitudes they need, and the traditions attached to them.
3: Frijol, tenemos otras variedades de maíz y tenemos algunas variedades de quinoa también que ya están también acá registradas.
0: It is knowledge that may prove essential in confronting global challenges like climate change.
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0: Professor Esteban Gangotena says crises like the COVID-19 pandemic showed communities such as Cumbal the need to strengthen their own food systems. Even in a region known for milk and potato production, any disruption to supply chains can put access to diverse, nutritious food at risk.
4: El banco nos asegura que esas semillas van a estar guardadas y en esa eventual adversidad, nosotros vamos a poder sacar nuestras semillas de nuevo al campo y poder brindar a toda nuestra comunidad, proveer de esas semillas y de tal manera que nuestra pervivencia siga en el tiempo.
0: Students are now part of the initiative. Teachers and older students help govern the seed bank, safeguarding not only the seeds but also the knowledge they carry. In doing so, they are learning their own role in protecting Mother Earth and keeping ancestral memory alive.
4: Para mí la semilla es esperanza. 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
1: Coming up.
2: We've lost, you know, China is one of our big buyers, and they're slowly stepping back in, but, you know, we need them to be buying 30 million metric tons of soybeans, and they're, you know, committed to buying. It was 12 million, now it's maybe up to 25 million.
3: Maybe.
2: Maybe.
3: Yeah.
4: America's Now.
5: You might think you are better informed in an information age. 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And data poverty shuts out many. 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
6: Whether it's about your education, the home you live in, or the items you buy, your money has a story to tell. 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Global Business.

0: Since the Iran war started, diesel fuel prices around the world have skyrocketed along with fertilizer costs. In some parts of the United States, farmers are paying 50% more for both than they were a year ago. The rising cost of fuel means farmers are spending thousands of dollars more to run tractors, irrigation pumps, and harvest equipment. John Zarella has the story.
1: Angus beef cattle, just hanging out under the shade trees. There's about 50 of them in this herd.
2: The Angus breed, I don't think, ever came to this country until about the 1870s or so, 1880s.
3: Yeah.
1: Sledge Taylor's grandfather brought them here to this northwest corner of Mississippi back around 1900. These days, Taylor is sure thankfully has them. There's good money on those hooves. Taylor owns 6,000 acres here. The farm sits just outside the small town of Como, Mississippi, about 40 miles south of Memphis, Tennessee. The fire department, city hall, and the two restaurants are all on Main Street. Como is a farming community. Just about everyone here works the fields or tends the cattle. Even with good prices on beef, running the farm is far outpacing what Sledge is making.
2: You know, since COVID, I mean, our prices for fertilizer, tractor parts, I mean, you name whatever we buy, steel, since COVID, I don't know if people took advantage of this thing. I don't know, but everybody raised their prices, I mean, 15, 20% a year.
1: There's virtually nothing, Sledge says, that's gone down in price.
2: Got insurance costs on it. Pickup truck, and we've got liability insurance if, I mean, you know, if one of these things hurts somebody or whatever. So, I mean, it's just...
3: Hey, they're running off on us.
2: Yeah.
3: There they go.
2: Yeah, well, I don't know why they decided to go all of a sudden.
3: There they go.
2: Maybe they... I tell you what, I think they're thirsty. They're probably going to the water trough. Damn.
3: Wow, they're running.
2: Yeah.
1: You'd think tracking down a herd of 50 cows would be easy.
4: Well, now we got to go hunt down some cows.
2: Yeah. They left the shade. They left the salt trough, the mineral trough. Now we got to find them.
1: As we drove through the grazing land, Sledge talked about how the last few years have been the most difficult in his 53 years on the farm. From droughts to tariffs to the war with Iran.
3: Really? That bad?
2: Anybody that's producing anything in this country right now is up against, it doesn't matter if you're producing widgets or

0: or cattle or corn or cotton, we're faced with incredible cost in this country, and we're competing with countries that don't have, you know, as great a cost. I bought 2,000 gallons of diesel for the farm. I got the bill, and it was like $9,500. And I had to look at it twice, and I said, wait a minute, I just...
1: That's the double take. It's like, what?
0: $9,500.
2: That's about double what Sledge paid for diesel a year ago.
0: But right now, I'm just buying it a little bit at a time because I'm hoping the price goes down, but I can't buy a whole lot of fuel at this price.
2: Eventually, we found the herd, giving us that, what are you guys looking at stare?
0: Come on.
2: Sledge's bird call, the only way I can describe it, coaxes the herd into another pasture.
3: Somewhere along the line, family farmers tell us something's got to give. They can't survive losing money year after year and carrying debt from one year to the next. Mark, this is spectacular. I mean, look at this. And how many acres do you have out here?
4: We farm about 3,000 acres.
3: Wow.
4: Yeah, keeps me busy.
3: You think?
4: Yeah.
2: Mark Nolan's farm sits in the Mississippi River Delta. No more than a mile away, the Mississippi winds its way south towards the Gulf of Mexico. Mark's been farming for 15 years, taking over the day-to-day operations from his in-laws.
5: Let's look down. We're starting to get some flowers,
6: Oh, yeah, you got flower.
5: Yep, look at that little pod right there.
3: Oh, look at that.
5: That'll be filling out over the next couple months.
2: It was good early on, like Sledge Taylor. Drought, tariffs, and the Iran war have beaten him up.
4: We use about 120 pounds of nitrogen to the acre, and 30, 40, 50% spike in prices is pretty painful. And it definitely compresses our margins, what margins there are. I mean, most of the past couple of years have been negative to start with.
3: You're losing money.
4: Oh, yeah, absolutely.
3: Yep. How do you keep going and stay in business if you're losing money?
4: Yeah, I don't know. That's a great question. You know, there's a lot of sunk costs in farming. And I know people who have gotten out. My neighbor got out about 3 or 4 years ago, and he's renting out his land. And so, but, you know, it's in our blood. You know, we want to do this. This is what we know how to do. And we absolutely love it.
2: Mark has two crops planted this year, soybeans and cotton. The cotton is just now coming up. He's hoping for an early fall harvest of 2,500 bales.
4: You know, it could head to China, India, Pakistan.
7: Got it.
4: But it's heading overseas, and then most of the time, all of that cotton is coming back, you know, in some way or another.
2: That next cotton shirt you buy may have come from Mark's farm.
3: So how many acres do you have out here? This is soybeans, right?
4: Yeah, this is soybeans. So this particular field's about a 350-acre block.
3: Wow.
4: But we farm, this year we'll have about 2,000 acres of soybeans and 1,000 acres of cotton.
3: That's a lot of acres.
4: Yeah, it keeps you busy.
2: The soybeans will go overseas too. China was a huge player until the tariff wars. Now, according to government agriculture officials, China is starting to buy again.
4: We've lost, you know, China is one of our big buyers, and they're slowly stepping back in. But, you know, we need them to be buying 30 million metric tons of soybeans, and they're, you know, committed to buying. It was 12 million. Now it's maybe up to 25 million.
3: Maybe. Yeah.
2: For Nolan, planting soybeans made sense this year. They don't require as many nutrients, reducing his cost for fertilizers. Much of the fertilizer farmers use had been bottled up in the Strait of Hormuz during the war, jacking up prices. But there was no way around the high cost for diesel, unless...
3: Mark Nolan prays for rain. When he doesn't get it, that means running 15 to 20 diesel engines to pull water out of the underground aquifers for irrigation. That costs him $15,000 for fuel every day he has to run those pumps. And that's almost double the cost from a year ago.
2: The day we were on the farm, almost on cue, a good soaking rain fell.

0: At least this day, Mark kept some money in his pocket. Sledge Taylor keeps his fingers crossed, too, for rain.
1: I'm expecting a pretty good corn crop here if we get rain. Now, we've got some other corn that we can irrigate, but I can't irrigate this field.
0: This one, you got to have rain.
1: Yeah,
0: Mother Nature's got to take care of you on this.
1: She's got to take care of
0: us. Or you're out of luck.
1: So we're out of luck.
0: So it looks like she's taking care of you pretty well so far.
1: We've got a really good start this year. Mm-hmm. This is probably as pretty a corn I've ever had this time of year.
0: All this is feed corn for livestock. Some will stay here in Mississippi, and the rest will be shipped out of state. If you didn't know, and I sure didn't, it's the silky fibers that look like a head of hair that makes the corn kernels.
1: Look at that.
0: Each strand of silk burrows down inside the corn husk, making a kernel.
1: Well, they're just beginning, but they'll get a lot bigger. But let's see if we we'll kind of peel this back. You see where these silks go down.
0: And you see how
1: that's beginning. It's already formed these little kernels.
0: Sure it has. Look at that. Here in Mississippi, farmers are optimistic. This year's crops will be good. Spring came early, so they planted early. And rainfall's been pretty good. But that doesn't mean they'll make any money. Despite how good a crop this may be, Sledge says he'll still be selling it below the cost of production.
1: The last 3 years have absolutely been the most difficult in my life. It just seems to be a perfect storm of, you know, tariffs, fuel prices, wars, disruptions in shipping, weather, cost.
0: For consumers feeling the pinch at the supermarket, farmers say, please don't blame them. They have no control over the price they get for crops. Those prices are determined by worldwide supply and demand, weather impacts, transportation costs, even the quality of the grain. Bottom line, the farmer absorbs the added cost of diesel and fertilizer. It's not passed on.
1: And it's crazy because we're selling this below the cost of production, so the rest of the world, everybody else is benefiting.
0: But not you.
1: But not us.
0: Not you, not your families. The good spring weather was an opportunity for Sledge to plant 700 acres of early cotton. So far, it's paid off.
2: How many acres in cotton do you have total?
1: We have about 2,100 acres.
2: 2,100 acres.
1: In cotton.
2: And how many bales of cotton will you get at the end of the day?
1: Well, let's see. If I get 21 times 63, I hope to get at least 5,000 bales of cotton.
2: You've got corn.
1: Right.
2: Not exactly home run hitters right now, though, right?
1: No, no. No, everything we have is losing money, except the cattle. We're making a little money with the cattle.
0: In December 2025, the Trump administration rolled out the Farmers Bridge Assistance Program. $12 billion in one-time payments going to farmers like Sledge and Mark Noland. But it was, the men say, far from enough.
3: But I can tell you, it's not whatever government programs that are out there and available. It's not making up for what we're losing currently.
2: You can't stay in business losing money.
1: No, we can't. And, if this was the first year, it would be not so bad, but we've had about three bad years previous to this year, so we keep carrying over a little bit of debt and a little bit of debt and a little bit more debt.
3: Hopefully it'll turn around. Hope's not a strategy, but we're using it. This is what we call the home place. This has been my wife's family's farm for
2: how many years?
3: Oh, man. 90?
2: 90 years they've been farming this land.
3: Quite a few generations have worked this dirt, and I don't want to be the one to lose it, John.
2: But, you know, that's quite a bit of responsibility.
3: Absolutely.
4: Coming up.
5: Nosotros procesamos de entre 5 a 10 toneladas, ¿no? Por día. 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Abastecer no solo al mercado nacional y también lo que es, ¿no? Lo que es la exportación.
4: America's Now.

Welcome back. As China's demand for organic and functional foods grows, Peru is exporting products from the Andes and Amazon to Asian markets. One of the most famous is cocoa. Correspondent Dan Collins follows the journey from indigenous farms in the Peruvian jungle to processing plants in the city of Concepcion, where these ingredients are transformed into high-value exports.

0: Cacao le sembré desde el 2013 y hasta aquí 2026 estoy cosechando bien cacao. 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
1: In the heart of Peru, at the headwaters of the Amazon River, a family grows and harvests cacao, the raw ingredient for chocolate, on the banks of the River Ene. 5 centuries ago, only Inca royalty were permitted to consume cacao. But archaeologists have traced the fruit's consumption back some 5,000 years in Peru. If you ever wondered why organic chocolate costs just that little bit more, well, here is your answer. This is Peruvian Creole cacao, and it's grown here by a native Ashen Inca family in a field free of chemicals. And we are a boat ride and about a 6-hour drive away from the nearest medium-sized town. And you can taste the difference. It's a long journey to get here, over high mountains and through jungle valleys on dirt roads and thick mud. The road is equally long to get this precious cargo to the processing plant where the beans are transformed for export around the world. Here in Boca Anapati, a scattering of Ashan Inca settlements, the cacao pods have just been harvested. They turn from a purple-red colour to yellow when they're ripe. Zulema Schwente and her daughters cut open the pods to harvest the beans. This land and its cacao trees belong to Zulema and are part of a native Ashan Inca community. Growing organic cacao has changed their lives, Zulema told CGTN in her native tongue. For this, the Ashan Inca farmers can earn a bonus for every kilo they sell. That works out at a few $100 extra for every ton. The company Andean Amazonian, which operates under the brand Eco Andino, buys the community's organic cacao and ensures the labor conditions also meet high standards.
2: Los salarios tienen que ser iguales para hombres y mujeres, igual en las horas de trabajo, ¿no? 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
1: Cacao is helping the Ashaninka to get the certificates needed to earn extra money for every kilo they grow. Not just the organic status, but also the seal of approval from Fair Trade and the Rainforest Alliance. That means no matter how far away they live, their cacao has a market. Until recently, only coca, the raw material to make cocaine, was a profitable crop in these high jungle valleys, albeit an illicit one for the black market. But the Ashaninka don't want to grow coca, even though it could be more profitable, says Zulema's husband, Mauro Mendoza.
2: Porque eso es ilícito, no queremos nosotros vivir en paz. 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
1: During the 1980s and 90s, the Shining Path, a leftist terror group, kidnapped and enslaved entire Ashaninka communities in this remote area. Many were forced to march into the forest or they would be killed, like Mauro's grandfather. Others were forcibly recruited. That meant Mauro's entire community had to be relocated. For decades, they lived elsewhere, only recently returning home. Now the Ashaninka value peace more than profits, and 54 farming families cultivate around 140 hectares of organic cacao here, producing more than 170 tons a year.
0: La empresa Andean Amazonian está aquí en Puerto Napati ya con este 2026, 3 años. 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
1: 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The plant is run by Eco Andino, one of Peru's oldest agro-exporters of organic superfoods. The workers sort through the beans, removing any impurities. As they go down the conveyor belt, they move to the next stage.
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1: The beans are roasted here, producing a pleasant aroma that reminds you of homemade hot chocolate. Most go on to be milled, finely ground to make a paste. At times, it feels like you've stepped into the book Charlie and the Chocolate Factory by the late children's author Roald Dahl.
4: Well, this is the end of the process. For chocolate lovers, viewer discretion advised. These images could seriously tickle your taste buds.
1: The liquid cacao is poured into boxes, still unsweetened, and trucked and shipped to chocolate makers at home and abroad. But cacao is not just the raw ingredient for chocolate. It also has antioxidant properties and compounds that may help improve cognitive function and reduce the risk of chronic diseases. It's considered a superfood in its own right, one of several processed in this plant, that includes aguaymanto berries, vitamin C-rich camu camu, yacon, a natural sugar-free sweetener, and maca. All are products of Peru's rich biodiversity. Some come from the Amazon,

0: and others, like maca, from the highest parts of the Andes Mountains. These roots, which grow at 4,000 meters above sea level, are natural energy boosters and reputedly have aphrodisiac properties. They're popular in Europe, the US, Japan, and have made inroads into China. There are three varieties, black, red, and yellow. At this plant, they are mixed together. The process involves washing, drying, heating, and pulverizing the root into a powder, which is packaged and distributed in 10-kilo bags. Peru has put its superfoods on show, from coffee and cacao to fruits you have probably never heard of. And it is a market with huge potential, says Gabriel Arieta, head of economic studies at Peru's Exporters Association, ADEX.
1: Estos superfoods tienen la característica principal de que podrían generar, digamos, efectos positivos sobre la salud de las personas que lo consumen, ¿no? 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
0: In 2024, Peru completed a raft of rigorous phytosanitary protocols with China as part of an updated free trade agreement that guarantees that superfood products like pecan nuts, frozen blueberries, mangoes and avocados have a clean bill of health and can enter the immense Asian market. Exports for all these products are booming. Cacao exports increased by nearly a quarter between 2024 and 2025 to $1.6 billion. Peru has 16 of the 25 varieties of cacao in the world. That makes for a wide selection of chocolate. That's good news for producers on the fringes of the Andes and the Amazon, and for consumers in Europe, the US, and increasingly China, says Sayuri Sakihama, of Peru's exports promotion agency, PromPeru.
2: Una característica de valor para especialmente los consumidores chinos jóvenes que tienen el acceso a las redes es la trazabilidad. 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
0: For the Ashaninka of the NA River, the boost in demand for organic and sustainable chocolate can mean more money for their children's education and better access to healthcare. If the supply chain is done right, everyone can benefit from bean to bar.
4: Coming up,
5: I think there are so many things happening at the same time. We see a rise in the number of single-person households. At the same time, we see like couples having kids later during their relationship. We see less kids per family too, depending on the city. So, you know, that void is filled by pets.
4: America's Now.
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0: Welcome back. Brazil has quietly become the world's third largest pet-owning country, trailing only the United States and China. This shift reflects profound social changes and growing business opportunities. Today, Brazil is home to roughly 160 million pets, and its pet industry is valued at more than 14 billion U.S. dollars. These figures point to an evolution in Brazilian lifestyles. Maria Valls reports.
1: Somewhere between 10 to 15% of all the species on Earth call Brazil home. But the people gathered in São Paulo's Ibirapuera Park are focused on one specific type of animal.
2: Ah, não é que não existia, acho que ela trouxe mais alegria, mais vida, assim.
3: Pra mim, eles são parte da minha família, né? 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
4: Depois de um dia ruim no trabalho, eles são um conforto, assim. 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
5: This is Fifi.
1: On weekends, Marcos Magno meets up with other dog owners for walks around the city.
5: I decide to organize a walk. She meets other dogs, and it's interesting how they develop a relationship. And also, their tutors, they become friends.
1: During Brazil's rapid urbanization, pets went from living outside to the center of family life. At the same time, Brazilians increasingly have more money to spend on their pets. Brazil's middle class has grown dramatically over the last few decades. Even since 2022, over 17 million Brazilians, almost the entire population of Cambodia, have moved up into the lower middle class. Today, Brazil is home to roughly 167 million pets, making it the world's third largest pet-owning country, behind only the United States and China. Like many of the wealthiest countries, Brazil now has far more pets than children.
6: I think there are so many things happening at the same time. We see a rise in the number of single-person households. At the same time, we see like couples having kids later during their relationship. We see less kids per family too, depending on the city. So, you know, that void is filled by pets.
1: Depending on an animal's size, health needs, and required services, pet care can cost hundreds or even thousands of dollars a year. Brazilians now spend a total of close to $15 billion every year on their pets. One of the companies benefiting is Pet Love. It started as a pet store online, but has expanded to offer everything from grooming and boarding to health plans
6: and subscriptions that make all of these services cheaper for the Brazilian families.
1: Public services are expanding too. São Paulo now operates 4 public veterinary hospitals and recently opened its first 24-hour emergency unit. Another animal hospital is expected to open later this year.
7: Na maioria das vezes eles fazem de tudo para cuidar desse animal, né? 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
1: Verus is a highly specialized hospital in São Paulo.
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1: At Veros, pets can undergo MRI scans, complex surgeries, and other specialized procedures.
0: O perfil do nosso cliente é, de fato, um público mais classe B e classe A.
1: The types of pet care Brazilians are willing and more able to pay for range from urgent medical care all the way to fashion.
2: É um lugar onde tem muita inovação. 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
1: As Brazilians now need to feed their pet dogs, cats, birds, fish, reptiles, and other small animals. The country is now the world's second largest producer of pet food.
3: Brazilian pet parents are increasingly more looking for products that are natural, that are of higher quality, what we call in the Brazilian market, the super premium pet food.
1: Abempet is an association of pet sector companies.
4: Então, a gente sozinho...
1: José Edson França heads its governing council.
5: Como a gente está entre os primeiros para produzir alimentos para humanos, a gente é o segundo maior produtor de alimentos para animais, com 4 milhões de toneladas ano de rações para animais.
1: Brazil's pet food industry now exports products across Latin America and beyond, but producers say high taxes keep pet food expensive.
5: A gente tem uma carga que hoje girava ou gira em torno quase 50,4% de tributos. 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
1: Even with the growing demand, many dogs and cats still live in vulnerable conditions, including those who were abandoned. In São Paulo alone, hundreds of animals are in shelters, waiting for adoption.
6: E aqui nós temos cerca de 290 animais hoje, prontinhos esperando famílias que sejam responsáveis, famílias que tenham certeza que querem ter um animal de estimação e que saibam cuidar desses animais ao longo de toda a vida.
1: Joining the ranks of Brazil's pet owners isn't always something people plan for.
7: Eu vi uma foto dela para adotar, fui lá e adotei. 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
1: Even the law is adapting to reflect animals as members of the family. One of the most symbolic changes followed the case of a dog named Sansão, who survived a brutal attack that shocked Brazil in 2020. A public campaign helped push through tougher penalties for animal cruelty, including up to 5 years in prison. Recently, Brazil also approved legislation that allows courts to decide who gets custody of pets when couples can't reach an agreement. In one of the world's largest pet-owning countries, the effects can be seen everywhere, from hospitals to businesses, and from shelters to the courts. But for many of the people in Ibirapuera Park, it's much simpler than that. It's about welcoming a new family member.
8: And that's it for this edition of America's Now. We'll see you again next time.

0: This week, Japan released its defense white paper for 2026. The report emphasizes new ways of warfare and defense production. Analysts believe the plan is a roadmap for Japanese military expansion. Last month, Japan also officially launched a National Intelligence Bureau. It is the country's biggest reform of its intelligence infrastructure since the end of World War II. For more on what's in the new defense white paper, we begin with this report from Beijing.
1: Japan's latest defense white paper comes as the government moves toward revising its key security documents, including the national security strategy and defense-related policies. The document continues to use the same security narrative outlined in Japan's 2022 national security strategy, which identified China as its biggest strategic challenge.
2: This kind of positioning is essentially Japan shifting the blame while using the so-called China threat as a justification for its own military expansion. As Japan prepares to revise its three key security documents in 2026, it's clear that it will further increase defense spending and strengthen its military capabilities.
1: The expert says a key change in this year's white paper is that Japan has provided more details on the deployment and development of offensive weapons, while dedicating a new section to the military application of AI and unmanned systems.
2: The signal Japan is sending is that its offensive weapons will achieve operational capability in a relatively concentrated period over the next 2 to 3 years. The scale of these capabilities is considerable, and Japan is demonstrating that it has the ability to use such weapons. These moves are also laying the groundwork for the revision of its security documents later this year.
1: China says it has lodged solemn representations with Japan over the latest defense white paper. The Chinese Foreign Ministry says Japan has hyped up the so-called China threat, interfered in China's internal affairs by making comments on China's Taiwan region, and used regional tensions as a pretext for its military expansion. The expert says the latest moves are not only about Japan's own defense policy, but also closely tied to its alliance with the United States.
2: The United States has been encouraging its allies to take on a larger role in regional affairs. Japan's moves are aligned with this strategy and could, to some extent, reinforce the United States' willingness to remain involved in the region.
3: Japan has also adopted cartoon-style illustrations and multimedia content to make its defense policy more accessible to the public. Analysts believe the change in presentation itself is part of the story. They say it reflects Japan's efforts to bring its evolving defense agenda into the public mainstream. Hong Yue, CGTN, Beijing.
0: There is much to discuss with our panel. Joining me now from London is Wang Huiyao. He is founder and president of the Center for China and Globalization. With us too is Anthony Moretti. He is associate professor of communication at Robert Morris University. Joining the discussion from Beijing is Andy Mok. He is the author of The Innovation Machine, How China Creates and Adopts Technology Through Governance. And with us too is Saurabh Gupta. He is Senior Asia-Pacific Policy Specialist at the Institute for China-America Studies. Welcome to all of you. Wang Huiyao, let me start with you. As I've said, this white paper focuses on new ways of warfare, defense production, and technologies. I mean, how do you see this paper? Is it laying the groundwork for Japanese expansion that China should be concerned about?
4: Well, thank you. I think that China is, of course, deeply concerned. As you can see, this newly released defense paper outlined a lot of so-called China challenges and threat, which is not really reflecting reality. And also the newly launched National Intelligence Bureau is also it's not really a follow the tide. You know, we actually see Asia as a whole, for the last 80 years, largely in peace.

particularly the recent number of years, we have war going on in the Middle East, we have war going on in Europe, but Asia is really very peaceful. So I think, we should not really, disrupt the stability and the tranquility that we have in this part of the world. And also, I think we should really continue. We have RCEP, which is a regional economic partnership among 15 countries with ASEAN, with Japan, with South Korea, Australia, New Zealand.

0: China. And also, we know that Japan and Australia is leading on the CPTPP, and China can be part of that as well. So Japan should really work more on those areas to promote economic integration and stability. And also, furthermore, we should really resume this FTA between Japan, China, and South Korea, rather than, you know, proposing those defense papers, launching new security intelligence bureaus, and really provocating a war kind of atmosphere in this part of the world. It's really against the tide and really make arms race in this part of the world, which in the end is going to serve nobody's purpose. Actually, is going to really probably hurt Japan in the end. So I think it's really a very wrong strategy Japan is adopting, and this is really not in the interest of the Asian, which have half of the global population and half of the world economy. We should really treasure the tranquility and the peace for this part of the world.
1: Andy Mock, this white paper focuses on what it refers to as an external threat, and that includes challenges posed by China. You know, we did hear one of our guests in our report at the beginning of the show tell us that this Japanese military buildup is happening as Japan uses national security as the pretext. What are your thoughts on that?
2: Well, Anand, you know, I think foreigners have long underestimated or have a habit of underestimating Japan's capabilities and misreading its intentions. And I think the most famous case is the U.S. Secretary of the Navy, 3 days before the December 7 Pearl Harbor attack, saying that the U.S. Navy will not be caught napping in Hawaii. Now, what this means is that Japan was very able to execute a military strategy as well as an intelligence strategy flawlessly at the tactical level. However, this also was within a strategic intelligence catastrophic proportions, because it ended up in the destruction of the Japanese empire that they were actually looking to protect. So I think if we look at it from this perspective and on, from the perspective of history as well, I think what Japan is doing is very dangerous and may ultimately backfire in its attempt to create a more secure environment for itself.
1: And Andy, what do you make of Japan creating what is being described as the most centralized intelligence bureau of its post-war era? You've written about this as well. You say the question is not whether Japan needs intelligence. Every state does. The question is whether sharper collection will produce sharper judgment.
2: No, that's right, Anand. And in my piece, that's exactly what I argue, that first of all, Japan sees itself as a small, weak island that is economically weak and highly dependent on imports. But the reality is that it is, you know, one of the largest economies in the world, a large population as well. But what this leads to is a state of mind that leads to, I think, this intelligence reform with the National Intelligence Bureau that looks at centralizing as well as updating its ability to collect, analyze, and communicate intelligence. And I think the big concern here is that this is happening under the political leadership of Abe, who is widely considered, I think, both in Japan and outside of Japan as a nationalist extremist. And Takeuchi, who's the current prime minister, positions herself as the heir to this type of thinking. So, you know, I think this is the context in which we can understand this plan to this intelligence reform, like it's the most important, significant intelligence reform since World War II.
1: Anthony Moretti, the United States has a bloody history with Japan, going back to, as we just heard, the attack on Pearl Harbor in December of 1941. 2,400 Americans were killed in that attack, and then tens of thousands of Americans were killed fighting the Japanese. But times have changed. The United States and Japan are now allies. But still, should the U.S. be worried by these Japanese expansionist plans?
3: I think the U.S. should be worried, but I

0: think more importantly, Japan should look at the U.S. and say, just how much of an ally are we really going to be under this current administration? It's clear that this sort of idea of transactional relationships is all that really matters. And so while the U.S. might look at what is happening in Japan as a, this is good in terms of, this very flawed notion of the containment of China, which is something you often hear here in the United States. But I think of more significance is whether or not there is a true partnership going on here, or if this is just merely, you know what, we know this is something that Washington wants to see happen. They're pressuring Europe to do the same sort of thing. And so if we do this, we'll stay in the good graces of Washington. Maybe there won't be tariffs. Maybe there'll be some open trade possibilities. So again, I see this very much through a transactional lens, and any transaction, as you know, could fall apart at a moment's notice. That would be the bigger concern that I have, especially if I were sitting in Tokyo looking at how all of these plans are coming together, because this administration, meaning the one in Washington, really doesn't see the idea of transforming or transformational relationships. It merely sees it transforming the world only as it wants it to be.
1: So, Rob, Japan wrote pacifism into its constitution that was in the aftermath of World War II. But is that era now coming to an end, and what kind of threat does that pose?
2: It's been, I'd say, coming to an end for the last 15 years approximately. Mr. Abe would have liked to amend the Constitution. He had the votes, but he didn't have that ability to put it through. There were multiple hoops he needed to run through, so there was a very thoroughgoing reinterpretation of the Constitution. Aside from the constitutional aspect, Japan's policy nominally, it in fact used to be about exclusively defensive-oriented defensive policy, but that has become much more nominal in terms of the reality. Just a couple of years back, to previous Prime Minister Kishida, in the previous national security strategy, or was it the national defense strategy, they put out what they call counter-strike capabilities, which is basically missile capabilities to hit bases in other countries. And while they said they would do this only in a reactive format, they did not rule out the fact that this would be done also preemptively. So in many areas, we see Japan come to the edges, literally, of its defensive-oriented policy, and many would argue that that day is over, and that, I mean, if they really go ahead and amend Article 9 in their constitution, that would just comport with the reality of where Japan is with regard to its defense policy.
1: Right. Wang Peiyo, what is your view on the establishment by Japan of the Centralized Intelligence Bureau? The Japanese say it's to strengthen their capabilities to gather intelligence both domestically and foreign intelligence, but it is setting off alarm bells in the region. I mean, here is the spokeswoman for the Chinese Foreign Ministry, Mao Ning. This is what she had to say. Let's listen.
3: It represents yet another negative move in terms of Japan's domestic and external security policies. Historically, Japan's intelligence agencies paved the way for the country's full-scale militarism and wars of aggression against other nations, committing heinous crimes against Japan's Asian neighbors and the Japanese people. In recent times, Japan has been accelerating its remilitarization process under the pretext of so-called national security and external threats, undermining regional peace and stability and causing widespread concern within the international community. Japanese policymakers should learn from the lessons of history and act with prudence.
1: So, Wang Kuei-yao, put this into context for us. I mean, given Japan's history of aggression, given Japan's history of war with its neighbors, what does this mean, especially for China?
4: Well, actually, I think this is really a completely a wrong move at this time, because we already experienced a tension. We already had a big distrust among Japanese neighbors. And also the long tradition that Asian countries has suffered from formal Japanese military power is still The memory is still lingering. So as Japan, I understand the Japanese Prime Minister Takeuchi, you know, when he was a man,

0: minority government. He has to act tough. But now she's in majority. She's really taken positive steps and, you know, approach neighboring countries for some, you know, good messages. You know, Olive send, you know, peace messages and things like that. Rather than, you know, propose those very negative, very offensive, very provocative, you know, measures. You know, Japanese has the intelligence gathering in the past. There's no need to upgrade them. There's no need to assemble them together. Basically, you know, that doesn't really help the peaceful environment we're in. So I think, you know, the right move for the Japanese government is really to be a peace promoter and send out the peace messages, even actually not really aligned with any bloc, but maybe be a mediator, be a go-between. You know, because as an Asian country, as a neighbor of China, he should serve as one of the developed countries advanced faster than China before. It should really play a lot of positive role rather than sending out this kind of negative messages that could really accelerate a big disrupt that we already have. And of course, the words the Prime Minister said on Taiwan, she's still not taking that back yet. So I think this new intelligence bureau setting up is really going to harm this peaceful environment and security we're having in this part of the world. So I do think that it's high time for the Japanese government and Prime Minister to do something positively, to really send out the peace messages, to send out the you know, more economic integration as an Asian community for the near future, rather, you know, setting out this kind of very negative, defensive, you know, really kind of aggressive, actually, purpose of these messages. I felt this is really a wrong message to send at this time. And it's actually going to hurt itself in the end. And that's not really great.
1: Andy Mok, if Japan continues to increase its defense expenditure, continues these tests that it's been carrying out, and continues to strengthen its intelligence gathering abilities, what does that do and what does it mean for security in the Asia-Pacific region? This is something of deep concern to China.
2: Yeah, Anand. So, you know, on the one hand, we're talking about capabilities here. So, you know, from the Japanese side, they see their intelligence gathering capability as fragmented and stovepiped. And Japan has a reputation of being a so-called spies paradise, where any country's spies can go there and quite flagrantly collect whatever intelligence they want to the detriment of Japan. So to have some sort of rational reorganization or to make it more coordinated, I think certainly makes sense, especially when you think about Japan does have advanced technology that it probably wants to protect. But it's not only capabilities. We also have to look at intentions as well. And here I think we have to come back to the importance of people in creating situations, both positive and negative. Because Shinzo Abe, I think, was not only a nationalist, but we have to understand why he had the views he did. One of the main things was that he felt that his grandfather, who was suspected of being a Class A war criminal, was really treated unjustly and wanted to really revise, I think, not only the historical view of his grandfather, but Japan overall. And this is, again, I think when you put these two together, these capabilities and the stated intention in the public record of Shinzo Abe as the architect of this intelligence community reform. And again, we come back to Takeichi, Sanai Takeichi, who, again, very publicly declares herself as the heir to Abe. And when you put these two together, I think it's very, very alarming, especially when you look at, again, my earlier point that foreigners have a habit of underestimating Japan's capabilities and misreading its intentions. So I think this is why there's such concern and even alarm about these new developments.
1: Anthony Moretti, we have seen over the past few years, actually for more than a decade, how the United States has turned up the pressure on European allies, European

0: members of NATO to increase expenditure on defence. I mean, are we seeing a similar playbook here, do you think, with Japan, where the US is urging Japan to increase expenditure and increase its capabilities?
1: I don't think there's any question about it that the same sort of blueprint or the same booklet perhaps is being used in Europe and in regards to Japan. And, you know, I think we could see the same set of problems developing, meaning on one hand, it is this a true shift in U.S. policy, or is this just a one or is this one president's opinion? In other words, will it have staying power? But on top of that, there are the questions of, to go back to what Andy just said, both capability and intent. You know, what is ultimately the U.S. seeking to do when you think about negotiating with Europe and negotiating with Asia in terms of, or Japan rather, in terms of increasing their defense spending? You know, and you look at all of that coming together and you begin to see where, from a Japanese perspective, this becomes a bit of a circular argument. Well, the U.S. is putting pressure on Europe. Well, the U.S. says China is a threat to the region. Well, the U.S. says this. Well, the U.S. says that. In other words, I wonder how much of this also can come down to there is a little bit of cover here. I don't think it's a very strong argument or a very strong defense if that's what Japan wants to use. But I think there's no doubt that they're certainly going to tap into this idea of, you know, Washington is our best friend, wink, wink. And so we need to do what Washington wants us to do.
0: So, Rob Gupta, I mean, we can understand the deep Chinese concern about Japanese capabilities and its intentions, as we've just heard. But there is also concern in the wider region, in the Asia-Pacific region as well. This is Warwick Powell, who's an Australian academic, talking about those concerns. Let's listen to what he had to say.
2: Let's not forget that the decentralized intelligence system that Japan operated since 1945 was a conscious choice, and it was made so as to prevent the concentration of secret power that ultimately enabled militarism. Now, if you're a neighbour within the region, especially one that has experienced Japanese invasion, violence, terror and occupation before, I think that there is every reason to be concerned that this is more than a simple administrative reform.
0: So, Sarab, how concerned should countries in the region be? I mean, I've mentioned China, but you know, there are other countries that have been targeted by Japanese aggression, including the Koreas as well.
3: It's a tricky question. The reason I say so is because, yes, there are countries like Korea and China, of course, which have a terrible historical legacy with regard to Japan and are very, and Korea, South Korea I'm talking, is very leery to cooperating and having anything resembling Japanese troops on the ground in South Korea, etc., or just deepening military cooperation. The fact of the matter, though, is that ASEAN as a whole, ASEAN as a group, would rather not engage in this conversation. They want to have economic prosperity, they want to have stability, and they don't want to have zero-sum competition of a military nature because they see a long, long horizon of prosperity. And for countries, certain countries like Indonesia, which suffered, they would not, they would rather not have this conversation and rather have conversation how we can integrate our economic linkages. So again, a mixed bag, I would say, in terms of your question.
0: Wang Huiyao, we're also seeing that the new Japanese intelligence bureau will be integrated. It will be embedded in many ways with the United States intelligence system. And the New York Times reported that the United States, Australia and Germany will play a role in setting up this new spy agency in Tokyo. They will play an advisory role there. What does that tell you?
4: Well, I think this is certainly a wrong move. And even for the U.S., they realize now their relationship with China is that we have actually reached a new equilibrium. And that's why there's a four summits this year. President Xi is going to visit the United States pretty soon now. And there's another APEC and the G20 summit. So the China-U.S. relation has already evolved from the mutual, you know, from the strategic rivalry to strategic stability. And China and the U.S. has achieved mutually assured destruction status. And that's going to enable, probably we have to go to mutually assured

0: constructive mode. And then it's really foolish for Japan to really be the running front player in this kind of agonizing and provocative approach on China. They should be step back and really find ways to really not taking sides, but take the merits. And then, China is still Japan's largest trading partner. And then there's a lot of business related. Japanese business still wants to stay in China. So I think, it's really great for Japanese to realize, we're all using chopsticks. And then, why not, agonize the Asian status quo by provoking all those new scheme and the bureaus, intelligence, and whatever, these warlike machines. So I think it's really, even U.S. now is seeking stability with China. It's high time Japanese do the same and send some positive messages rather than, provoking this new intelligence bureau that are going to disrupt the world. And that is not really great. And then I think it's and Japanese, even it's now a mid path in terms of, they have to really see the trend, the mega trend is coming, that the U.S. China has already reached a new equilibrium, and it's mutually assured disruptive, and we should continue to mutually constructive, and Japan should play some positive role there.
1: Yeah, Andy, there's one point we should mention as well, is that there is some pushback in Japan domestically on these plans to expand its military as well as its intelligence capabilities. I mean, we saw demonstrations that took place in May, and polls have shown us that at least 20% of the Japanese people are opposed to any kind of intelligence gathering expansion. What does that tell you?
2: Well, I think, like any controversial decision, there will be two sides. But I think here one of the other issues with this National Intelligence Bureau is the order in which it was rolled out. So first there was a National Security Council under Abe. Now the National Intelligence Bureau is actually launched. And again, it was very explicitly said this is a first step to coordinate collection, analysis, and communication of intelligence with covert activity to come next. So I think what people in Japan that see the danger here, and again, the danger is that not Japan is unable to do this. It lacks the competence or the technological know-how, but that this will be a tactical intelligence success, but a strategic intelligence failure. Because by doing this, China, other countries in the region see this capability and remember how tragic it was when Japan did not recognize that in seeking to enhance its own security, it would actually destroy itself while inflicting enormous pain and suffering on everyone around them. So I think this is what the people in Japan that oppose this are reacting to.
1: Well, that's where we have to leave it. Thank you to all of you for being with us. That is it for this edition of The Heat. I'm Anand Naidu in Washington.

Whether it's about your education, the home you live in, or the items you buy, your money has a story to tell. Because every business story is a human story. Global Business.

0: Turkey, Saudi Arabia and Pakistan sign a new joint defense agreement, and it could reshape the region at a critical time. Shock and horror in Thailand after the country's deadliest school shooting in years. Five teachers are dead, along with a teenage suspect who, authorities say, also killed his grandparents. Hello and thanks for joining us. I'm Diego Laje in Washington, D.C. Now to the latest in the U.S.-Iran conflict. Iran's chief negotiator is accusing President Trump of, quote, theater diplomacy on a loop. Mohammed Bagher Ghalibaf says Washington's repeated military threats and offers of negotiations have failed to pressure Tehran. President Trump says the war will end soon and that Iran cannot hold out much longer. Still, Tehran sends a very different message. Ehsan Kevani has more from Yazd.
1: Let's begin with the most concrete development. Iran's Parliamentary National Security Commission has confirmed that the framework of an agreement with Oman has been determined, with the final text expected soon. But Tehran emphasizes this is a bilateral arrangement and does not mean the Strait of Hormuz will automatically open. So while there is diplomatic movements, the core standoff with Washington still remains. At the same time, senior Iranian figures are issuing warnings. As you mentioned, Mohsen Rezai, a former Revolutionary Guards commander, says Iran will never allow a second corridor in the strait, and warned that if the U.S. blockade continues, American ships and forces will face serious dangers. Parliamentary Speaker Mohammad Bagher Ghalibaf has dismissed President Trump's shifting positions between military threats and negotiation optimism as theater diplomacy. He calls it a failed strategy and urges Washington to honor its commitments. On the military front, tensions are high. Early Friday, two large explosions were heard on Gesh Island at the strait's entrance, and the IRGC claimed they were part of operations against hostile targets. But so far, no further details have been emerged, in fact. This follows a pattern of vessels being hit in the area recently. So I can say while the Iran-Oman arrangement is a step forward on paper, it does not resolve the dispute with the U.S. until Washington changes its approach on the blockade. The strait remains effectively closed, and with the ongoing incidents, the risk of escalation is really high.
0: Ehsan Kevani reporting there. An attack on one is an attack on all. That's the core principle of NATO. Now, it's also the pledge in a new defense pact signed by Saudi Arabia, Pakistan, and Turkey in Mecca. The three countries are deepening security ties during heightened tensions in the region. Saudi Arabia has been hit by Iranian missile and drone attacks during the U.S.-Iran war. Turkey and Pakistan have avoided direct attacks, but worry about the impact of regional instability on their security and economies. Saudi Arabia and Pakistan have maintained close defense ties for decades. They signed a separate security pact last year. Ukrainian drones target another hub of Russian commerce. Three drones struck a Wildberries fair warehouse on Friday. Flames broke out following the attack. The building is situated around 2,000 kilometers from the Russia-Ukraine borders. Since July, Ukraine has hit 20 sites belonging to the online retail giant, often described as Russia's Amazon. No casualties were reported. Horror in Thailand. A 14-year-old student reportedly killed his grandparents before opening fire at a school, taking the lives of five teachers. The rampage ended when the shooter fatally turned the gun on himself. Nearly 30 people were injured. It was the worst mass shooting there since 2022. Chawarat Yongjiranon reports from the scene near Bangkok.
2: In a matter of seconds, a 14-year-old student entered his school in Nonthaburi, north of Bangkok, and opened fire. As terrified students fled for safety, the gunman wounded more than 30 others. Those caught inside did whatever they could to protect themselves.
3: I called my friends into a room and we set up a barricade at the door because we could not lock it. We then waited for authorities to tell us what to do.
2: With more than 30 rounds of ammunition still remaining, the shooter turned the gun on himself, suffering fatal injuries. Before arriving at the school, the student had allegedly shot and killed his two grandparents at their home. Police say the gun used in the shooting belonged to the suspect's grandfather. Investigators say the student had reportedly been under pressure from his strict grandparents, who expected him to excel academically. Authorities also believe he may have been influenced by school shootings that occurred overseas. Thailand has witnessed several violent attacks at schools in recent years. Earlier this year, in the southern city of Hat Yai, an 18-year-old stole a firearm from a police officer and fatally shot his school principal. In 2022, a former police officer armed with a gun and knife killed 37 people, including 24 children, at the Nong Bua Lumpur Child Development Center. Thai Prime Minister Anutin Chanwiragun said the country's gun laws are adequate, but stressed that enforcement and implementation of existing regulations need to be strengthened.
4: The law is quite clear. Citizens are not in the position that requires them to possess guns and carry arms in public. From now on, checks will be made, and if civilians are found to be carrying arms illegally, they will be arrested.
2: The school now stands empty after students were evacuated. The Thai government has deployed mental health crisis assessment and treatment teams to support those affected. Meanwhile, questions remain over what concrete measures will be taken to better protect students and prevent future tragedies in schools. School shootings are historically quite rare here in Thailand. But as we wait here for the bodies of the students and teachers to come out, there is now renewed public concern over how security can be tightened at schools, how gun control can be stricter, and most importantly, how mental health can be addressed appropriately. CGTN, Bangkok.
0: Japan's latest defense white paper describes China as its, quote, greatest strategic challenge, while outlining new priorities for Japan's military development. Analysts say the document reflects Japan's broader security policy adjustment. It also offers a glimpse into the direction of its future military buildup, as Huang Yue reports.
5: Japan's latest defense white paper comes as the government moves toward revising its key security documents, including the national security strategy and defense-related policies. The document continues to use the same security narrative outlined in Japan's 2022 national security strategy, which identified China as its biggest strategic challenge.
6: This kind of positioning is essentially Japan shifting the blame while using the so-called China threat as a justification for its own military expansion. As Japan prepares to revise its three key security documents in 2026, it's clear that it will further increase defense spending and strengthen its military capabilities.
5: The expert says a key change in this year's white paper is that Japan has provided more details on the deployment and development of offensive weapons, while dedicating a new section to the military application of AI and unmanned systems.
6: The signal Japan is sending is that its offensive weapons will achieve operational capability in a relatively concentrated period over the next 2 to 3 years. The scale of these capabilities is considerable, and Japan is demonstrating that it has the ability to use such weapons. These moves are also laying the groundwork for the revision of its security documents later this year.
5: China says it has launched solemn representations with Japan over the latest defense white paper. The Chinese Foreign Ministry says Japan has hyped up the so-called China threat, interfered in China's internal affairs by making comments on China's Taiwan region, and used regional tensions as a pretext for its military expansion. The expert says the latest moves are not only about Japan's own defense policy, but also closely tied to its alliance with the United States.
6: The United States has been encouraging its allies to take on a larger role in regional affairs. Japan's moves are aligned with this strategy and could, to some extent, reinforce the United States' willingness to remain involved in the region.
5: Japan has also adopted cartoon-style illustrations and multimedia content to make its defense policy more accessible to the public. Analysts believe the change in presentation itself is part of the story. They say it reflects Japan's efforts to bring its evolving defense agenda into the public mainstream. Huang Yue, CGTN, Beijing.
0: A Chinese caller spoke with the Heats and Naidu about how Japan's evolving defense strategy could impact regional security.

0: Well, thank you. I think that China is, of course, deeply concerned. As you can see, this newly released defense paper outlined a lot of so-called China challenges and threat, which is not really reflecting reality. And also, the newly launched National Intelligence Bureau is also it's not really a follow the tide. You know, we actually see Asia as a whole, you know, for the last 80 years, largely in peace. You know, particularly the recent number of years, we have war going on in the Middle East, we have war going on in Europe, but Asia is really very peaceful. So I think, you know, we should not really, you know, disrupt the stability and the tranquility that we have in this part of the world. And also, I think we should really continue. We have RCEP, which is a regional economic partnership among 15 countries with ASEAN, with Japan, with South Korea, Australia, New Zealand. We should continue that, and of course, China. And also, we know that Japan, Australia is leading on the CPTPP, and China can be part of that as well. So Japan should really work more on those areas to promote economic integration and stability. And also, furthermore, we should really resume this FTA between Japan, China, and South Korea, rather than, you know, proposing those defense papers, launching new security intelligence bureaus, and really provoking a war kind of atmosphere in this part of the world. It's really against the tide and really make arms race in this part of the world, which in the end is going to serve nobody's purpose. Actually, is going to really probably hurt Japan in the end. So I think it's really a very wrong strategy Japan's adopting, and this is really not in the interest of the Asian, which have half of the global population and half of the world economy. We should really treasure the tranquility and the peace for this part of the world.
1: The U.S. launches a new round of tariffs against China, this time taking aim at a key material in solar panels and microchips. When we return, the latest from Washington. Stay with us.
2: You might think you are better informed in an information age. 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And data poverty shuts out many. We at CGTN are committed to transcending the information gap and the digital divide. 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
1: Welcome back. Solar stocks in the United States jumped Friday after President Donald Trump announced new trade protections aimed at countering China's dominance. And on Thursday, Trump slapped a 15% tariff on key components used in solar panels and microchips. CGTN's Jim Spellman reports.
3: A short while ago, sir, you signed an order relating to the polysilicon industry. This is a series of trade and tariff actions under Section 232. Howard can speak.
4: U.S. President Donald Trump continues to target China with tariffs and trade sanctions. The latest, a 15% levy on polysilicon, a material used in solar panels and semiconductors.
5: Polysilicon is sort of the foundational product that makes silicon wafers that become the AI chips and the chips that are in our phones and everything. So the president's policies have brought 50% of production into America. But we need the foundational products made here. Otherwise, you know, we're making the products here, but we need the supply chain here. So this will bring the supply chain here.
4: The executive order sets new minimum prices for some related imports. Two U.S. polysilicon companies are expected to benefit. The measures are slated to go into effect in December. The latest tariffs come after the U.S. banned the import of humanoid and four-legged robots, drones, and power inverters from China. Earlier this week, Beijing responded to those moves by announcing countermeasures barring six U.S. firms from doing business with China.
6: China has always firmly opposed the U.S. overstretching the concept of national security to suppress Chinese companies. Protectionism cannot enhance U.S.

0: competitiveness. It will only harm the interests of American companies and consumers. China will continue to take the necessary measures to firmly safeguard the legitimate right of Chinese companies.
1: In addition to the trade restrictions aimed at China, the U.S. has also announced a new round of tariffs on 60 economies, with nearly all imports entering the country facing levies of 10 or 12.5%. The Trump administration has also announced a 50% tariffs on up to $20 billion worth of Canadian products, including hockey sticks.
2: No one likes tariffs. I mean, it's counterproductive. I mean, when it becomes counterproductive, it does affect manufacturing. It does affect a lot of industry.
1: According to the Yale Budget Lab, tariffs are costing the average U.S. family about $1,100 a year. President Trump's trade policies could be a political liability in the congressional midterm elections, where affordability is a key issue. Jim Spellman, CGTN, Washington.
3: U.S. President Donald Trump continues his push to remove Federal Reserve Governor Lisa Cook. The White House reportedly wrote to Cook this week saying it was considering firing her. The move comes after the U.S. Supreme Court blocked her removal while the administration's case moved through the lower courts. Trump first sought to remove Cook last August over allegations of mortgage fraud, which she denies. The legal battle has raised broader concerns over the independence of the Federal Reserve. The U.S. territory of Puerto Rico is now rationing water for hundreds of thousands of residents as an unrelenting drought pushes the island into crisis. CGTN's Nitza Soledad Perez has more.
4: Puerto Rico is rationing water. Starting Friday, more than 180,000 households across San Juan and other major cities will go without service for 48 hours at a stretch. 2 days, the government's answer to a drought with no end in sight. Many residents forced to line up at mobile water trucks to stock up.
5: I came to get 2 55-gallon tanks and 1 6-gallon tank for the kitchen to store water and refill my cistern. We haven't had water since Saturday.
4: July was San Juan's driest month in more than 120 years. And for thousands of Puerto Ricans, the shortages didn't start with this drought. They've been living with limited water for up to a year, with some of the problem linked to aging infrastructure.
6: ¿Cómo me siento como puertorriqueña? Pues me siento...
7: I feel completely frustrated. I feel exhausted. It's a terrible situation we're living through here in Puerto Rico. First, we didn't have power. Now we don't have water. We don't know if we're going to have water day to day. And this affects daily life not just for me, but for absolutely every Puerto Rican. Because we don't have water in our homes, we don't have water at work, we don't have water in the schools.
4: The reservoir feeding the capital, Carraízo, is critically low. And the governor says there's no telling when relief will come.
8: The problem is that no rain is expected in the area until the end of August, and that's why what we're telling people is, if we want to end up without water, people can keep consuming the way they are. If we want to stretch it out and be able to have water, we need to be prudent with our water use.
4: This critical shortage raises particular concerns about education, coming just as a new school year begins.
7: The kids are going to arrive at school and there's no water. What does this mean? That we don't know if classes will be suspended for the kids, if they'll be sent home at midday. And this means parents have to leave work to go pick up their children.
9: It's unbelievable to be living through this today.
4: Puerto Rico has been here before, rationing in 2020 and in 2015, when some 400,000 customers got water only every third day. For now, families are back to counting jugs, not days. Nitza Soledad Perez, CGTN.
3: Now in its sixth year, Rio Innovation Week wrapped up Friday after several days of exhibitions, discussions, and business networking. One of Latin America's largest innovation and technology events has been showcasing Rio de Janeiro's growing ambition to become an international hub for innovation and investment. Lucrecia Franco reports.
10: Thousands of visitors flooded the bodegas overlooking Guanabara Bay to attend this year's Rio Innovation Week. They witnessed new ideas and technologies shaping the present and the future, embodied in an unusual speaker who was both medium and message. This year's theme was Symbiosis. The future doesn't

0: happen in isolation, and optimism wasn't in short supply.
1: Muito se fala hoje em dia da IA.
2: A lot has been said about AI replacing humans, but I believe the future isn't about replacement. It's about symbiosis, a combination of humans, AI, and other technologies, like robots working together to build a better world.
0: Among the highlights was the 12-meter Brazilian micro-launch vehicle, or MLBR. Developed by a consortium of five Brazilian companies, it's on track to become Brazil's first satellite delivery system. One of those companies, Consort Space, signed a memorandum of understanding with China's Star Vision for the joint development of computer-aided satellite imagery processing technology, initially to monitor Brazil's inland waterways.
3: It's really critical, important for now, you know, fast-changing world, you know, a lot of natural disaster, and we want to see, monitor the agriculture, forest, Amazonia, for example. So this technology is very important.
0: Rio de Janeiro's municipal government took advantage of the event to conduct a state-of-the-art market survey. Wearing narrow headsets, volunteers were exposed to an immersive audiovisual experience. The headsets harvested emotional responses for data that will be used in future city promotions. Beyond the technology on display, Rio Innovation Week is also about deals. Organizers estimate this year's event could generate as much as $780 million in new business opportunities. With approximately 180,000 visitors, 2,000 startups and tech companies from at least 20 countries, organizers say the event is well established and they're already looking ahead to 2027. Lucrecia Franco, CGTN, Rio de Janeiro.
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0: The world's currencies are more connected than ever before. The mechanisms that drive the economy are universal. Money moves markets. We explain these trends and show you how the cash in your pocket can have a wide-reaching effect. Because money makes the world go round. Global Business.
1: Welcome back. The competition is fierce. The audiences are huge and the stakes are getting bigger. Esports has grown into a multi-billion dollar global business with China at the heart of its rapid rise. Sarah Coates takes us inside the Esports World Cup in Paris.
2: Well, this really gives you a sense of just how big esports has become. More than 2,000 players from around 100 countries are competing right here in Paris with more than $75 million in prize money up for grabs. But the business behind esports goes far beyond what players can win here. Now, China is the world's largest esports market, and last year the industry there generated just over $4 billion alone, up more than 6% in a year. And perhaps the most striking figure is

0: the size of the audience. China now has more than 495 million esports users. So competitive gaming is not just a form of entertainment. It's an enormous consumer market. And that's why investors, sponsors, and even cities are paying much closer attention. Esports generates money through advertising, sponsorship, live streaming, ticket sales, gaming hardware, and also merchandise, while it's driving tourism too. The King Pro League final in Beijing last year drew more than 62,000 spectators, with more than 85% of ticket holders reportedly travelling from outside the city, which then feeds into spending on hotels, restaurants and transport. Now, globally, the esports market was valued at around $2.6 billion last year, with some forecasts suggesting it could reach $12 billion by 2033. So what we're seeing here in Paris is part of a much bigger shift. The organisers are not simply selling gaming, they're selling live entertainment, sponsorship, tourism and access to a young, highly engaged global audience. And for China, the next major challenge is turning that enormous domestic market into an even bigger international business. Sarah Coates, CGTN, Paris.
1: China is developing a homegrown nuclear reactor dubbed the Artificial Sun. The Huanliu 3 device is a large-scale scientific device for controlled nuclear fusion. The process, which combines the nuclei of atoms, promises near limitless clean energy. The HL3 reactor will be upgraded by the end of the year and launch fusion combustion experiments in 2027. Beijing has designated nuclear fusion as a key future industry priority under the 15th five-year plan. And that is the world today. Thank you for watching. I'm Diego Laje. Global Business with Sean Calebs is coming your way next. And for more news, anytime, you can check out our website, cgtn.com.

China's exports surge, exceeding estimates. High-tech demand fueling the trade. I'm Sean Caleb in Washington, D.C. Also in this full hour of global business, the U.S. labor market cracks. 23,000 jobs lost in July.